Maybe you've been to Gethsemane in Israel. Maybe not. But let's spend a few minutes visiting this very important garden. Matthew 26:36. Then Jesus came with them to a place called Gethsemane and said to the disciples, "Sit here while I go and pray over there." And he was pointing to them where he was going to pray. In company with his disciples, the Savior slowly made his way to the Garden of Gethsemane. The Passover moon, broad and full, shone from a cloudless sky. Just transfer you to the situation. The city of pilgrims' tents was hushed into silence. What does the name Gethsemane mean? It's a translation from the Aramaic word gath, shemani. This means oil press. Gethsemane, oil press, if you've spoken Aramaic. And this is an example of an oil press. Somewhere in this garden there must have been an oil press, and that is why it was called Gethsemane. When olive oil was used for fuel, food or medicine, it was prepared in an olive press. How was the oil prepared for the candlestick, the menorah, in the temple? You have two different kinds of oil here. Leviticus 24:2 says, "Command the children of Israel that they..."

Origen uses the correct word beaten. The olives were beaten and bruised by sticks until they start producing oil from their wounds. This was set apart for temple use, for holy use. This method produced less but purer olive oil. The superior product was fit for temple use only. And here we have a type where the olive becomes a type of Jesus, the greater olive with healing in its substance. Was this method of producing olive oil for the temple used in Gethsemane? Yes. Black ripe olives were harvested and the painful process began, heaping the olives with sticks. The oil produced by pain were put into the 7 cups of the candlestick and lit, and the sanctuary was illuminated. Painful process culminates in beautiful light in the sanctuary. Now, can you transfer this to Christ? Light was produced because olives were beaten and bruised to produce special oil. If these olives didn't go through this painful process, the sanctuary would have been in darkness. Symbolism of the oil, Holy Spirit. The light in our soul temple is the work of the Holy Spirit. We cannot produce light, only darkness. Mark 14:32. Then they came to a place which was named Gethsemane. How did this experience affect Jesus? As the olives of the garden were to be beaten and bruised to bring light to the sanctuary, so Jesus was to be beaten and bruised by the sins of those he came to save in order to shine. He was a symbol of the olive. But out of his wounds flowed the oil of salvation. And now the light of the gospel can shine in human temples, your heart and my heart. As he neared Gethsemane, he became strangely sound. What's happening here? He enters the darkness of those who will be lost forever. And he starts feeling this lostness of the souls at the end of the millennium. And he became strangely silent. He enjoyed the light and love of his Father's glory from everlasting to everlasting. Jesus was about to step out of the Father's love and light into the darkness, the loneliness, and the cruelty of lost sinners. What a transfer from there to here. He was going to bear the weight of sin which he was to take from our fallen race. Can you appreciate why he became strangely silent? Guilt feelings which crushed billions of people who lived before and who were still going to live were to be transferred to him. You know, I can hardly carry my own guilt feelings. He took the entire human race's guilt feelings upon himself. Can you appreciate why he became strangely silent? He has no idea what is waiting for him. Will he cope? Will he survive? You know, sometimes we anticipate something. When we get there, it's much worse. When in conflict with men who were inspired by the very spirit of Satan, he could say, John 8:29, "He who sent me is with me." Father was with him all the way. The Father has not left me alone.
For I always

do those things that pleases him. But something is happening here. But now he seemed to be shut out from the light of God's sustaining presence. Can you enter the depths of the pain here? In the darkness of the garden, he feels the excruciating pain of his father's withdrawal and withdrawing his love from his son. What a moment. Have you been there? And yours will be singular. His was cooperative, the entire world. Here the ripe olive feels how the father starts beating him because he was thinking of the sins, because he was taking the sins of the world upon himself. What a strange kind of pain caused by his father. For God so loved the world that he gave. Punishing, gave, Gethsemane, gave him on the cross. For God so loved the world that he gave his only begotten Son, so that whosoever believeth in him should not perish. As they approached the garden, the disciples had marked a change that came over their master. He was stepping out of his comfort zone from an eternity into my mess. Never before had they seen him so utterly sad and silent. I think they choked. As he proceeds, they notice that his strange sadness deepens. His form sways as if he were about to fall. He couldn't walk straight. He lost his balance when he entered your pain, my guilt and your guilt. Upon reaching the garden, the disciples looked anxiously for his usual place of retirement that their master might rest. Every step that he now took was with labored effort. Can you see him in the dark moonlight? He groaned aloud. I wonder what it sounded. As if suffering under the pressure of a terrible burden. God in Christ groaning. Twice they supported him, or he would have fallen to the earth. Can you see this? Suddenly, he cannot cope. Mark 14:33, and he took Peter, James, and John with, and he began to be troubled and deeply distressed. And only Mark brings out the depth of the meaning of these emotions. The word for troubled, ekthambos, depicts the worst kind of trauma a person can experience. Jesus is traumatized. And the disciples watch their master. They are flabbergasted. Why is Jesus traumatized? Mark 14:33-34. And he took Peter, James, and John with him and began to be troubled and deeply distressed. Then he said to them, in a pathetic tone, "My soul is exceedingly sorrowful, even to death." Suddenly feels your pain and my pain. Please stay here and watch. In this, the greatest struggle ever, Christ desired their presence near him. Please stay here. Often they had passed the night with him in this retreat. On these occasions, after a season of watching and prayer, they would sleep undisturbed.

at a little distance from their master. Aunt Leah woke them in the morning to go forth anew to labor. But now he desired them to spend the night with him in prayer for the first time. Yet he could not bear that even they should witness the agony he was to endure, the greatest agony anybody has ever gone through. He steps out of his eternal purity into my sin-polluted life, and Jesus is troubled, ekthambos, he's traumatized from his purity into my mess. He's traumatized. Jesus leaves his undisturbed eternal peace and enters my neurotic, conflict-stricken mind. Maybe you've been in this disturbed situation. Jesus entered into it. He understands your traumatization. Jesus is troubled. He's traumatized. His entire frame is in a state of shock. But that's not all. Mark 14:33. And he began to be troubled and deeply distressed. What could this mean? Deeply distressed. And it's difficult to go to a lexicon and get the full meaning of what he went through. The word that Mark uses to describe the emotion deeply distressed is adeimonein, adeimonein. It refers to a kind of feeling of being unwelcome. You feel that those around you doesn't really want you to be around. And he is deeply distressed. Have you ever felt this kind of deeply distressed emotion? Adeimonein, feeling unwelcome in the company of others? Jesus experiences an unpleasant feeling of being unwelcome in the company of my sinful nature. He doesn't want to be there. Can you appreciate his holy, sinless nature revolting at this experience? He feels how the strange wrath of God is starting to consume and destroy him. And to realize that it is my sin that caused this psychological disturbance to Jesus. Because of my sin, Jesus feels deeply distressed, unwelcome in his Father's company. For the first time, unwelcome with in his Father's company. Can you imagine this pain? For the first time, Jesus experiences this kind of painful rejection. Will we ever appreciate what he went through in Gethsemane for sinners like you and me? What about the Father's pain in rejecting his Son because of our trespasses and in order to save us? So the Father suffered equally with the Son. Two hearts broke simultaneously, the heart of God the Father and the heart of Jesus. Our sins were the most expensive debt ever paid by heaven. They decided that they would pay our debt. But at what a cost. You know, when we get to heaven, we'll see a man there with wounds, like us, forever. He left his heavenly frame, took upon him a human form, frame, forever, to remind us of the price he's paid for us. In this total and welcome painful crisis, ekthambos, Jesus cries out, "I am deeply distressed." And his voice carries to the disciples.

for the first time they hear these strange words. What an unfathomable love Jesus feels unwelcome, so he will never feel unwelcome in heaven one day. He feels unwelcome so that we can feel welcome in heaven forever. Everything was paid by Christ. It's midnight in a garden that is different from the Garden of Eden. Jesus is deeply distressed when he experienced God's displeasure with sin. Another cry pierces the night air. Mark 14:34. My soul is exceedingly sorrow, a new emotion, even to death. I'm so heartbroken, I want to die, he cries out that night. What does the words mean? Exceeding sorrowful. The word Mark uses is perilupos. Maybe you've heard the word peri, peripheral. And then lupos. Peri means around, and lupos means pain. So he is surrounded by pain. What kind of pain? Jesus cries out that he is caught up, surrounded by the most intense pain. What kind of pain? He is surrounded by every pain that was ever felt by every human being who ever lived and who will ever live. Do you grasp this? Perilupos, around it by the pain of a world. I can hardly carry my own pain. And in psychology, you will discover that you cannot fully appreciate another person's pain. But here is Christ taking your pain and my pain upon himself. The pain that Adam and Eve felt when they left their Eden home, he's going through it. And I want to tell you, that was a painful experience. They've lost everything. Sobbing outside that Garden of Eden, he went through it. That burning pain of regret when they glanced for the last time at what they've lost. With fear-filled eyes, they enter a lonely world of thorns and pain and death. Jesus felt it. That's why I wanted to die. Too much pain. Jesus felt their comfortless pain when they looked at Abel, who was killed by his brother Cain. Has this happened to you, that one of your sons killed another one? He experienced all the pain that people ever experienced on this planet, past, present, and future. Have you lost a child? I don't know if there's a greater pain than the loss of a child. One dark night, Jesus was surrounded by the pain of mourners at a billion graveyards, crying bitterly, "My soul is exceedingly sorrowful, even to death." He feels the pain when they told the man, "Sir, we are sorry to tell you, but your wife and children were killed in a car accident." He felt that. Jesus was surrounded, perilupos, by your pain when you heard of the sudden death of your husband. We are extremely sorry to tell you that your husband had just passed away. That pain that pierced your heart pierced him. Jesus finds himself in the middle of pain and cries out, perilupos. Here in the middle of the world's pain, I

feel like dying. It is so sore. It is too much for me to bear. He had a special body to be able to bear the pain of the world. He was not only carrying your guilt, he was carrying your pain. He didn't have the heart to tell his two girls that he is divorcing their mother. I was living in a little town and the medical doctor came to me and he said, "Man, I'm leaving her. But I cannot tell my two little girls that I'm leaving them and their mother." And I had to speak to them, took them in my arms. I tried to appreciate their pain, but could not. The one just started sobbing. The other one was silent. She suffered later on. Jesus was surrounded by the pain of young hearts. As your mommy or daddy divorced, Jesus felt your pain, my young friend. He was there with your pain in the Garden of Gethsemane. A man of sorrows and acquainted with grief. He knows it. Take your pain to him. He's the only one that can appreciate your pain. Jesus experiences our pain of loss, the pain of shattered dreams, the pain of disappointments,

baptized in the tears of yesterday, the present, and the future. Please remember when your heart will be crushed tomorrow, it's going to happen, or the days thereafter, his heart was broken that very same time. He not only carries your sins, he carried and will carry your pain. Through all eternity, the created stars and planets, and now in the garden, our sins became a barrier between the two. The Father and the Son spent an eternity creating planets, suns, galaxies. And yet in this dark garden, there's a barrier between him and the Father, caused by your pain and your guilt. When the scissors of our sin slowly began to cut that sacred bond, the pain was excruciating. So excruciating that Jesus cried, 14:34, "My soul is exceedingly sorrowful, even to death." Near the entrance of the garden, Jesus left all but three of his disciples, bidding them to pray for themselves and for him. With Peter, James, and John, he entered its secluded recesses. So three of them came closer to him. He also left the three of them at a certain spot, moved on and asked them to, "Please, my friends, please pray for me." These three disciples were Christ's closest companions. They beheld his glory on the Mount of Transfiguration. That was quite an experience. They had seen Moses and Elijah talking with him. They had heard the voice from heaven, and now, in his great struggle, Christ desired their presence near him. God needing humanity to comfort him. Verse 35 says, Mark 14, "He went a little farther and fell on the ground." The Greek says he kept on falling, and prayed that if it were possible, the hour might pass from him. Your pain was too much for him to bear. "Please, if it's possible, let this pass by." Can you see him? He can hardly walk. He weeps bitterly. He loses his balance and he falls on his face. He felt the pain of being separated from the Father. The gulf was so broad, so black, so deep, that his spirit shuddered before it. He was tempted to exert his divine power to escape this unbelievable agony. As a man, he must suffer the consequences of man's sin. As man, he must endure the wrath of God against transgression. Our redemption was the most expensive undertaking in the history of the universe, as well as the most dangerous, the most painful. Does the story of Christ merit our study? It is so important. It would be well for us to spend a thoughtful hour each day in contemplation of the life of Christ. We should take it point by point and let the imagination grasp each scene, especially the closing ones,
were admonished.

to meditate on the few last hours of his life. As we thus dwell upon his great sacrifice for us, our confidence in him will be more constant. Our love will be quickened, and we shall be more deeply imbued with his spirit. I need this. I need this desperately. If we would be saved at last, we must learn the lesson of penitence and humiliation at the foot of the cross. In our next lecture, we will continue our study on the greatest event of all time, the price paid for our redemption. Father, thank you for giving us Jesus. Thank you that he took our pain, our guilt, our mess, upon him. Help us in this series to appreciate a love that we cannot measure. In Jesus' name.

Unity of the friends takes precedent over unity of the faith. Well, I know these people teach the truth, but if I follow this, then I'm not going to be popular with my family. Choose you this day whom you will serve. Well, if I go hear what they're saying over here, even though I believe it's true, it's not going to make me popular with my friends, or I might lose my job, or I might even lose my life. And it's going to divide me from safety, from popularity, from family bonds. It's going to divide me from employment. It's going to take me away from money. It's going to take me away from everything that I love in this life. But he says, if this is true, if you're truly cut to the heart, it's going to require division. But the unity that you will have will be pure, will be holy, will be like Christ and his Father.

My name is Mordecai. I live in a city called Shushan. This was the winter palace of the Achaemenid kings, the Persian kings. In our city, there are two great tourist attractions. One is the tomb of Daniel in a cone form, and the other is the statue of Hammurabi. My king, Ahasuerus, or Xerxes as he's also called, destroyed Babylon in 480 BC, and he transported this huge statue, so we have it in our town today. Now let me tell you about our little adopted girl. By the way, can you hear the noise, the beautiful sound of the Ulai River in the background? I live next to this river. Well, when my uncle died, his name is Abigail, his wife also died, and little Esther was the orphan. So we adopted this girl, beautiful inside and outside. Then the king divorced his wife Vashti, and they were looking for a replacement, a new queen for the Persian Empire. And guess who made it to the palace? Our little Esther.

I kept in contact with her, walking to the palace, chatting to her, sending messages. But I had an enemy. Maybe you've got an enemy. His name was Haman. Now Haman, it comes from the Amalekites. And my ancestor, King Saul, a Benjamite, destroyed the Amalekites. And his family survived. So he held this against me, that my king destroyed them many centuries before. But there's another thing that irritated this very important celebrity. Whenever he came into the gate of the city, everybody bowed before him except me, Mordecai. Because I don't bow before a human, I only bow before God. Now just something about my name, Mordecai. It comes from the Babylonian name Marduka. Marduk was the main god in the pantheon of Babylonian gods. And why my parents gave me this name, I'm not sure. Maybe they were a bit, they apostatized a little. Anyway, he decided that he's not only to kill me alone, but he's going to exterminate the entire Jewish population in all of that vast civilization empire. So he went to King Xerxes, Ahasuerus, and he said to him, there's a people among us that have got different mannerisms, and they worship on a different day, they worship on a Saturday. They are not an asset to the kingdom. So he said, King, I'll pay a large sum of money to exterminate this race, the Jews. And the king signed a decree. Now, when you sign a decree in a Persian palace, you cannot reverse it, annul it. This came to my ears, and I said to Esther, listen, we're in a crisis. Please, speak to the king. And if you don't speak, you will also be exterminated because you're a Jewish. You've got to tell the king that you're a Jewish. And she was a bit hesitant. She said, Uncle Mordecai, I haven't spoken to my husband for 30 days. What do you think will happen? He said, you go. If you don't go, we're lost. So eventually, she sent a message back, I will go. And if I die, I die. But who knows, as you said, Uncle Mordecai, that I've come to a royalty at this stage of my life. So Esther went in, and the scepter of the king was lifted, and she ran and she touched it. And he said, what can I do for you, Esther, even if it's half of my kingdom? She said, please, tomorrow morning, may I have a dinner with you and Haman? He said, of course. So Haman was invited. And she said, well, tomorrow I want to invite you again, and then I'll tell you what is on my heart. So when Haman left the palace, he saw Mordecai on his way, and Mordecai didn't bow down. And he said to his wife, I'm going to build a gallows for this Jew. Tomorrow he will be gone. Anyway, that night, before the second meal that Esther arranged, our king, Ahasuerus, Xerxes, couldn't sleep. So he called the palace personnel and asked them to read from the annals. And there they read about a plot against the king. Two men wanted to kill him, but Mordecai, me, came

rescue of the king and told him about this. So they killed those two proposed prospective murderers. So when Haman came in that morning to enjoy the company of Esther and the king said to Haman, "Listen, what can we do for somebody that the king wants to honor? I've got somebody that I want to honor." Haman thought it was him. So the king said, "Can you advise me, Haman?" He said, "Yes. Put that person on the royal horse, your personal horse. Clothe him in royal robes and take him through the streets of Shushan and proclaim, 'This is how the king honors a man of whom he thinks the world.'" Poor Haman. Can you see him? This was the order of the king. And then he came back, and Esther said, "King, I just want to mention to you this fact that this man Haman wanted to kill me and the rest of my Jewish friends, my family, relatives." The king was so shocked. So what he did, Haman was hanged on the gallows that he made for Mordecai. Mordecai received a higher position in the kingly order. But now I want to tell you something. Let's go back to the time of Nebuchadnezzar. The same thing that happened in our city happened in Babylon. Nebuchadnezzar wants a guarantee from all his officials throughout his realm, his vast empire, to show their loyalty. So he erected a huge gold image, and everybody had to bow down when the orchestra starts playing. Everybody bowed down except three people who kept the Sabbath, three Jews. It's a marvelous story. They were put into the fiery furnace, but a fourth person joined them. And God's people were saved. Now, when King Xerxes proclaimed the distinction, the demise of the Jewish people, he couldn't reverse that law. But what he said, "I give you permission to defend yourself." And throughout that vast kingdom, on that specific day, I'm celebrating that great deliverance right now for God who saved his people. And now, my dear friend, if this has happened in the past, I'm sure this is going to be repeated in future, where a decree like that of Nebuchadnezzar and Xerxes will be repeated, where all God's people, God's loyal people, will be made extinct, be killed. The only thing that helped me and Esther in our crisis of facing death was fasting and prayer. It's coming. May I invite you to get a closer connection with God through Bible study and prayer so that you can withstand the last great onslaught onto God's people. May He bless you, my dear friend.

Heavenly Father, once again, it is such a privilege to work in your vineyard and to think, Lord, that you call sinful beings like us to deal with all of these great spiritual treasures. That is a privilege none of us deserves, and we thank you for it. But it is also an acknowledgement that we need your grace in order to do it. So I pray for your presence in Jesus' name. Amen. This sermon is about finding God. And everybody is in search of something. And when you find God, what do you do with God? You have to get to know God. And God requires a complete surrender. And my question is, how well do you need to know God in order to make a complete surrender? I, for one, am a stubborn German. He won't get me to surrender to anyone. And God says he wants a complete surrender. So my next question is, how much must I trust him in order to make that complete surrender? It must be an absolute trust. It must be the kind of trust that Job was speaking about in chapter 13, verse 15, where he says, though he slay me, yet will I trust him. But then there's this little addition, but I will maintain mine own ways before him. He leaves that little gap to say, I have something to say too. I find that rather sweet. There are only two entities on this planet or in this universe that require complete surrender. The one is God and the other one is the papacy. Have you ever thought about that? Both of them require complete surrender. The difference between the two is that the one requires a complete surrender totally based on your freedom of choice. And the other one requires it even if it means force or coercion. And that's the difference between the two. How do you get to know God? How do you know that you can trust God? That's a very important point. I'm not going to make a surrender until I know I can trust this person. 1 Corinthians 13 verse 12 says, for now we see through a glass darkly, but then shall I know, even as also I am known. That makes it even worse. I don't even have the full picture. I see through a glass darkly, and I must make a decision as to whether I want to do this or not. And Lamentations 3 verse 33 says, for he does not afflict willingly nor grieve the children of men. So God doesn't really want us to have hard times or to suffer. James 5 verse 10 says, take my brethren the prophets, who have spoken in the name of the Lord for an example of suffering, affliction, and of patience. Now those three words are not exactly inviting. Suffering, affliction, and patience.

things. Of the three, the third one is the worst for me, with my epigenetic build. Wesley takes this statement and he says, take the prophets for an example. Once persecuted like you, even for speaking in the name of the Lord, the very men that gloried in having prophets yet could not bear their message, nor did either their holiness or their high commissions screen them from suffering. So there's this suffering and there's this affliction. Did you know that it's only in the worst of circumstances that the true character is revealed? And it works so with your human relationships, so why shouldn't it work so with a relationship with God? Finding out who God is and what God is and what He requires and why He requires, unfortunately, doesn't come easy. 2 Corinthians 4:17 says, for our light affliction, which is but for a moment, worketh for us a far more exceeding and eternal weight of glory. So affliction is associated with an eventual glorification. Mark 13 verse 19, for in those days shall be affliction such as was not from the beginning of creation, which God created unto this time, neither shall be. So in other words, there's a time coming when matters won't actually get any better, they'll actually get worse. What kind of trust must you have in that kind of circumstance? Nahum 1 verse 9 says, what do you imagine against the Lord? He will make an utter end. Affliction shall not rise up a second time. So he's telling us it is just for now, while you are looking through a glass darkly, where you cannot comprehend or see face to face the fullness thereof, circumstances will teach you about the character of God. But it's not going to be forever. There will come a time when it will be over. Jeremiah 16 verse 19 says, O Lord, my strength and my fortress and my refuge in the day of affliction. The Gentiles shall come unto thee from the ends of the earth and shall say, surely our fathers have inherited lies, vanity, and things wherein there is no profit. And this verse has become very important to me. I have begun to realize that all this world has fed me is lies. I have a PhD in lies. I do. I have a PhD in lies. Taught evolution all those years. So learned in lies. When it comes to our health message that we have in the world, we have PhDs in lies. And if they take so much effort to package their lies and give doctorates in terms of lies, then I'm wondering, what else is there out there in the world that we have been lied to about? I want to see what it's really like one day to draw the DVD of truth and to find out what really is happening in this world. God wants to make Himself known to us, firstly, as the Father of truth, the editor of truth, and He wants to expose His character and His trustworthiness to us, and He wants

produce tremendous fruit, and it will only be for a season, because he calls that death a sleep. How did Paul feel when he knew that the chopping block was on its way and his head was going to roll? Did he give up his trust in God? No. Why not? Because he knew what it was all about. The study of God's word should take the place of the study of those books that have led minds into mysticism and away from the truth. In other words, all these lies that we have been fed on the scientific level, on the spiritual level, on the religious level. Lies, nothing but lies. Its living principles of the word of God woven into our lives will be our safeguard in trials and temptation. Its divine instruction is the only way to success. And as the test comes to every soul, there will be apostasy. Some will prove to be traitors, heady, high-minded, self-sufficient. They will turn away from the truth, making shipwreck of it. Why? Because they did not live by every word that proceeds out of the mouth of God. They did not dig deep and make their foundation sure. So we don't want to follow that route. I don't want to follow the route of apostasy. I don't want to follow the route of becoming a traitor to the cause. I don't want to become heady and high-minded and self-sufficient because I haven't found deep enough roots in the Word of God. I don't want to turn away like those disciples turned away when Jesus said, unless you eat the flesh of the Son of God and drink the blood of the Son of God, or the Son of Man, you shall, etc., etc. And they said, this is a hard teaching. And some of them walked with him no more. Why? Because they didn't want to drink the blood, nor eat the flesh. If we do not internalize that character, if we do not understand the difference between our character and his character, and develop a longing, a hunger, and a thirsting for the internalizing of that character, then we are in deep trouble. Picture the scene. You're at Sinai. The mountain is shaking. There's thunder and darkness and light and everything on the top of the mountain. The mountain is trembling. God is giving his law. If even an animal should venture onto the ground and come close to that mountain, instant obliteration. Can you imagine the scene? And the people are so afraid, their knees are knocking together. And eventually they say to Moses, you speak to him. Don't let him speak to us again, ever. A tremendous display of the power and majesty of God when he presents his law. And it's on a mountain. That's quite an incredible thought. Why such power and such grandeur and such instant justice being meted out and condemnation for the slightest transgression of even an animal? Well, they had to be impressed with the power and the majesty and the magnitude of the law. And they realized they cannot reach it. They cannot reach it. They're in deep trouble. And remember who that one is who spoke on that mountain. It was none other than Jesus Christ himself. And then change the scene. His very first sermon, when he had taken upon himself the seed of Abraham. His very first sermon. And the Bible says he climbed onto the mountain and he preached the Beatitudes. And he starts off with the words, blessed are the poor in spirit, for theirs is the kingdom of God.

And they must have looked at him and thought, is this the Messiah? I thought, blessed are the great and the mighty people of God that will conquer the world and that will be great and wonderful. No, no, blessed are the meek. Blessed are the poor in spirit. And this word, I mean, we've lost so much in our language. We are so poverty struck when it comes to our language. Poor is poor. In the time of Shakespeare, Shakespeare used 27,000 words in his novels. We get by with 3,000 to 4,000 words today. We've really become poverty struck. We think we're so great. Today you can get by with 5 words maybe. Some youth have a conversation consisting of 5 words. Yo man, like, yo, yeah, cool. Yeah, oh, cool. Get by the whole night with a conversation like that. No problem. So what's my point here? That same lawgiver who spoke in such grandeur on that mountain when he displayed his law comes and sits on a mount and he sits down and he speaks face to face with the people. And he expounds the principles of the law. And he starts with, blessed are the poor in spirit. And he progresses to the point where you are preaching the truth and you will be persecuted for righteousness' sake. So basically what he is saying is giving the way in which we internalize the morality of the law. And the only way to do it is to start off by the acknowledgement of your absolute poverty. And there were different words for poverty. We today have one, poor. But there were different ones, and the Greek word that is used there is the one that describes abject, absolute poverty. Destitute, nothing. And that's where you start off, realizing where you are and your need, and that you need this righteousness which you don't have. You cannot get it for yourself. You possess nothing. Psalms 36 verse 10 says, O continue thy loving kindness unto them that know thee, and thy righteousness to the upright in heart. I have to know God, and I have to understand.

that the magnitude and the glory of the law, which is so high that I shake and quake in its presence, is as near as sitting at the feet of Jesus when he explains to me, when you realize that you cannot get there, let me be it for you. That is a tremendous realization. It opens up something about the character of God. Acts 14 verse 22 says, confirming the souls of the disciples and exhorting them to continue in the faith, and that we must, through much tribulation, enter the kingdom of God. It's a horrible word, must. And that we must, through much tribulation, enter into the kingdom of God. Colossians 1 from verse 21 says, and you that were sometimes alienated and enemies in your mind by wicked words, yet now he reconciled in the body of his flesh through death to present you holy and unblameable and unreprovable in his sight. The only way I can be holy and unreprovable in his sight is through death. To self. And then these words, if you continue in the faith, grounded and settled, and be not moved away from the hope of the gospel, which you have heard and which was preached to every creature which is under heaven, whereof I, Paul, am a minister, who now rejoice in my suffering for you. Have you ever thought of that? None of us like to rejoice in suffering. Romans 2 verse 7 says, to him who by patient continuance in doing seek for glory and honor and immortality. In other words, you may not give up. You may not give up. You must set your face as flint. The worse it gets, the more stubborn you get. You set your face as flint. You know where you're going. You know who you're following. And you know why. You see, in the Middle Ages, they told you God was a hard taskmaster. And it was easy to show. I mean, look at Sinai. Look how he operated. And if you don't obey, you will go to the hard place. And so they forced people by fear to follow God. Now, that might work with some. But with a stubborn individual like myself, that wouldn't work. That would just make me even more rebellious. You would not get me to do something because of fear. No, I will be rebellious. So that won't work. So how does God reach us? What does he do? Psalms 12 tells us something about God which we need to consider. It is not only we who wrestle with God, but God wrestles with us. Because we have such a nature that he has to sensitively approach us and get us to the point where we realize that we need help. And so, Psalm of David, he says, help, Lord. That's how it starts. I think that's quite cute. Help, Lord, for the godly man ceases, for the faithful fail from amongst the children of men. They speak vanity, everyone with his neighbor, with flattering lips and double heart they speak. And then he says, the Lord will cut off flattering lips and the tongue that speaketh proud things, who said with their tongue, we will prevail. Our lips are our own. Who is the Lord over us? This sounds like me. For the oppression of the poor, for the sighing of the needy, now will I arise, says the Lord. I will set him in safety from him that puffeth at him. The word of the Lord's are pure words, as silver tried in the furnace of earth, purified seven times. Thou shalt keep them, O Lord. Thou shalt preserve them from this generation forever. The wicked walk on every side when the vilest men are exalted. It's true. That's the world that we live in.

And people despair when they look at the world and they say, where is God? God is in the affliction. God is in the fire. He will not remove the thorn in your flesh, but he will enable you to walk with the thorn in your flesh. But you need to trust him. So, how far must I go? The worse it gets, the Bible says, the more I must praise him. Psalm 73 verse 25 says, whom I have in heaven, whom do I have in heaven but thee? And there is none upon the earth that I desire besides thee. My flesh and my heart faileth, but God is the strength of my hope and my portion forever. There's nothing here for me, nothing. And just think of Psalms 22. This is Christ himself speaking. And he says, my God, why have you forsaken me? Why art thou so far from helping me and from the words of my roaring? And then he ends by saying, but you are holy, enthroned in the praises of Israel. Can we get to that point? Martin Luther said the following, and we read it in the Review and Herald. When Martin Luther received discouraging news, he would often say, come, let us sing the 46th Psalm. This psalm commences with the words, God is our refuge and strength, a very present help in trouble. Therefore will not we fear, though the earth be removed and though the mountains be carried into the midst of the sea. Instead of mourning, weeping and despairing, when troubles gather about us like a flood and threaten to overwhelm us, if we would only pray for help from God, but would praise him for so much blessing left, praise him that he is able to help us, our course would be more pleasing to him, and we would see more of his salvation. Have you ever looked at creation and wondered when you see that little hummingbird hovering above that flower, when you see that little brook running by, when you see the animals like the squirrels playing in the trees? Can you imagine a creator that is vindictive and vile and miserable when you see these things? Doesn't make sense, huh? When you hear the song of a donkey, when you see a rooster walking amongst hens, can you see a humorless God? It must be impossible. And yet God is the one who gets this image of being this monster who has created all of this evil. The only evil that we have in the midst of what God has created is the moral fall of humanity. That's the only evil that there is. And suffering actually becomes intimacy with the divine. We enter into heaven through much tribulation. And even if we walk in the shadow of death, we must accept the fact that we are not alone. How does a child learn to talk? By listening to the words of the parents. Isn't that so? So how do we learn to talk to God? By listening to his words. And where do we find his words? Well, he was kind enough to write them in this book. And this is Protestantism. Protestantism is Bible-based. And if people were Bible-based, they wouldn't be so confused as to what's happening in the world. Paul says in Romans 7 verse 18, for I know that in me, that is in my flesh, dwelleth no good thing, for to will is present with me, but how to perform that which is good, I find not. Now the perfectionists amongst us will say, well, that was before he was converted. No, this is the word of God. He says, in me there's no good thing, and I really want to do it, but how to do it, it's just not in me. And if I don't believe Paul, I can go to the Old Testament, I can ask David, and he will tell me the fool says in his heart there is no

God, they are corrupt, they have done abominable works, there is none that doeth good. The Lord looketh down from heaven upon the children of men to see if there were any that did understand and seek God. And it says they are all gone aside. They are all together become filthy. There is none that doeth good. No, not one. Paul and the Old Testament, David, they know. You know, at some stage they might have thought they were the bee's knees until they realized they were actually pathetic. And when did Paul realize that? When he stood there and he watched the stoning of Stephen and he heard those inspiring words, those God-inspired words from Stephen, and he looked in that face and he was cut to his heart and he hardened his heart and he carried on and said, I'll kill them anyway. And then he had the Damascus experience and he realized how blind he really was. And he really had to become blind before he could see. So how do I find God? It's in the Bible. It's in the sanctuary. This is where I find him. And if I begin to ask him, give me faith, help me to understand, and he starts giving me faith, then he leads me along a path that I might not, I certainly would not have chosen for myself. But that's the way it works. Leviticus 4:33 says, and he shall lay his hand upon the head of the sin offering and slay it for a sin offering in the place where they kill burnt offerings. And the priest shall take the blood of the sin offering with his finger and put it on the horns of the altar of burnt offering and shall pour out all the blood thereof at the bottom of the altar, and he shall take away all the fat thereof, and fat stands for sin. As the fat of the lamb is taken away from the sacrifice of the peace offering, and the priest shall burn them upon the altar according to the offering made by fire, and the Lord and the priest shall make an atonement for his sin. That's the only way. He's got to do it. I must die. He must take that fat, that sinful nature, he must burn it on the offering, and he must make an atonement. This is God's gracious act of acquittal, and it is foreign to all other religions other than pure Christianity on this planet. There is only one religion that teaches it. This is God's righteous act. It is the blood that makes atonement. And if the other religions deny the atonement, or if they sign documents where they align themselves with those that deny the atonement, they have as verily become Babylon as it is possible for them to become. And they have to separate themselves from that organization or that structure that signs away the atonement of the Son of God. Excluding God from the equation is wickedness. Because apart from God, there's only darkness. So if you exclude Jesus Christ out of the plan of salvation by saying that he didn't die for you, as Catholicism says in its official doctrine, well, then you become a fool. Psalms 1 verse 1 said, blessed is the man that walketh not in the counsel of the ungodly, nor standeth in the way of sinners, nor sitteth in the seat of the scornful. But his delight is in the law of the Lord. And in his law does he meditate day and night. That's the moral barometer. That's where God showed the standard at Sinai. And says, this is where I want you to be. You know, when we set the bar as to what we think we can achieve in terms of righteousness, then we are legalists. Well, I don't do this anymore, and I don't do that anymore. I set the bar at this level, so I must be righteous. No, no, no. You must set the bar where God sets it, way up there, where you can never reach it. That's where the bar is. Anything else is legalism, self-imposed righteousness. And we have plenty of those in the world today.
No,

The bar is very, very high. And only God is perfect. Only in Him is there perfect righteousness. So let Him set the bar and let Him say to me, you see the bar? Do you see the moral compass? Have you contemplated my law? Can you see the lightning and the thunder? Can you reach it? You can't? Well, come and sit down with me on the mountain and let me tell you where you begin. Blessed are the poor. Realize your bankruptcy. And once you have reached that and you say, I find no good thing in me, Lord, then let me help you by imparting and imputing a righteousness that is more than ample to jump over the bar. Psalms 14. There is no, the fool says in his heart, there is no God. They are corrupt. They have done abominable works. There is none that doeth good. None, not one. Psalms 5, same thing. Hearken unto the voice of my cry, my King and my God, for unto thee will I pray. My voice shalt thou hear in the morning, O Lord. In the morning will I direct my prayer unto thee and will look up. For thou art not a God that has pleasure in wickedness, neither shall evil dwell with thee. The foolish shall not stand in thy sight. Thou hatest all workers of iniquity. Thou shalt destroy them that speak leasing. That's lies. Old English for lies. And the Lord will abhor the bloody and deceitful man. I'm dead. But as for me, I will come into thy house in the multitude of thy mercy, and in thy fear will I worship towards thy holy temple. Lead me, O Lord, in thy righteousness because of mine enemies. Make thy way straight before my face. It's his work, not mine. In the sanctuary, there's no partial forgiveness. There's no partial righteousness. There's only a perfect righteousness. So we have the two laws in the world. God's law, natural law. Natural law is what society decides is the norm and the standard. God's law is what God decides is the law and the standard. Roman Catholicism runs on natural law. The Pope said at the United Nations, the basis of their morality is the natural law. So whatever a society decides, that's where the bar is placed. But God's bar is way up there. Where do I want to go? Does God require of me to give up my personality? No. God doesn't require me to give up my personality. He requires of me to modulate it so that it comes into harmony. So what does it mean to the surrender? What do I surrender when I surrender to God? That is the question. What does He require of me? What do you want me to do? What must I surrender? That should be my question. And the answer is simple. I must surrender my distorted moral compass. I must surrender it. It's distorted. It's broken. It's useless. It leads to nothing. It leads to death. It's not salvageable. It cannot be restored. It must die. That's what I must give up. That's what I must surrender. What do I get in its place? That's the next question. A perfect moral compass, an undistorted moral compass, a moral compass that is so high that humanity cannot reach it without divinity. I mean, when you think about it, the swap is like someone taking his trashed car, scrumpled into a ridiculous heap, and exchanging it for the most magnificent vehicle on the planet in immaculate shape.

And we say, no, we don't want it. Are we insane? Trouble is, we don't realize we have a distorted compass. We have not a high priest who cannot be touched with our feelings of our infirmities. Hebrews 4 verse 16, let us therefore come boldly unto the throne of grace that we may obtain mercy and find grace to help in time of need. Boldly. So if I approach God boldly, that means that same God who stood there on Sinai, I must be able to go to him boldly. Because my faith is absolutely in him. Now, that means he's a personal God. He's not in the trees. He's not in the rain. I must have a personal relationship with him. And a personal relationship is tested and tried in the fire. Any man.

says it's the rain, the Gaia hypothesis, that is holy. This inanimate world becomes God. No. Verse 14 says, he causes the grass to grow for the cattle and the herb for the service of man, that he may bring forth food out of the earth and wine that maketh glad in the heart. The trees of the Lord are full of sap, the cedar of Lebanon, which he has planted, where the birds make their nests as for the stork. The fir trees are their house. The high hills are a refuge for the wild goat and the rocks for the conies. He appointed the moon for seasons. The sun knoweth his going down. He. It is the God of the things, not the things of the God, that are to be worshipped. So the whole Bible is a Bible of stories of a personal relationship. He appears to Abraham. He appears to the prophets. He appears to his people. And we have a privilege that not even Moses had. Moses only saw God in the cloud. He had to be covered by the cloud. Moses couldn't even see the face of God. He said, please show me your glory. He says, you'll die. You'll die. It's Sinai. Don't you understand? You'll die. You'll be like that goat that touches the mountain. But I'll do something for you. I'll cover you with my hand and you can see me from behind and you can see a portion of my character. This is what it's all about. This is this personal God that we serve. It's personal relationships. Psalms 2 verse 11, serve the Lord with fear and rejoice with trembling. Kiss the Son, lest he be angry and you perish from the way. When his wrath is kindled but a little, blessed are they that put their trust in him. Moses could only see him from behind. We can see him face to face because he became man. And he veiled his glory in the flesh of fallen humanity. I can see God face to face. I don't even have to see him through a cloud. Well, I don't see him physically now, but that is how he is to us. Bind up the testimony, seal up the law amongst my disciples. And then it says, we are for signs and wonders in Israel from the Lord of hosts who dwells on Mount Zion. We must bind up the law. We must seal it in our hearts. It must become part of our moral compass, a totally new human being. And the only way we can achieve that is, unfortunately, through affliction. It says in Psalm 119, verse 67, before I was afflicted, I went astray, but now have I kept thy word. Let me read that again. Before I was afflicted, I went astray, but now have I kept thy word. This is an incredible statement. Let me read you a statement from the Spirit of Prophecy. The Lord estimates as of supreme value the holiness of his people, and he permits reverses to come upon individuals, upon families, and upon churches. It's going to come. That his people may see their danger and humble their hearts before him in repentance. He will treat his black backslidden ones with tenderness. He will speak pardon to them, clothe them with the garments of Christ's righteousness. He will honor them with his presence. In this great day of atonement, it is our duty to confess our sins and to acknowledge God's mercy and love in pardoning our transgressions. We should not be high-minded. We should know what we are. We are sinners in need of grace. A season of great trial is before us. It becomes us now to use all our capabilities and gifts in advancing the work of God. The powers the Lord has given us are to be used to build up, not to discourage, and not to tear down. In all ages of the church, God's appointed messengers

have exposed themselves to reproach, to persecution for the truth's sake. If we don't learn these lessons now, how are we going to stand when the fires of persecution burst upon us? She writes, "He will purify his church even as he purified the temple at the beginning and close of his ministry on earth. All that he brings upon the church in tests and trials comes that his people may gain deeper piety and more strength to carry the triumphs of the cross to all parts of the world. If he doesn't bring us to our extremity, how can he demonstrate his opportunity? And how can we learn to trust him if we haven't had experience after experience after experience that he's trustworthy and that he will intervene when the situation is at its darkest?" The only way is this experience. And that's why Paul says in 2 Corinthians 12:10, and I'm beginning to understand him, unfortunately. He says, "I take pleasure in infirmities." He's gone insane, hasn't he? "I take pleasure in infirmities, in reproaches, in necessities, in need, in persecution, in distresses for Christ's sake." I take pleasure in it. Why? Because I know that it will bring about a change. It's the only way I can be changed. The minds of the people must be agitated. Every controversy, every reproach, every effort to restrict liberty of conscience is God's means of awakening minds that otherwise might slumber. So we might shout, "Why are you bringing this upon us, Lord?" Or when we go for a job application, and the Sabbath comes up, "Oh, why did this have to happen?" It's God's opportunity to witness. And if we begin to see it in that light, we won't be so terribly pained. How often this result has been seen in the history of God's messengers, when the noble and eloquent Stephen was stoned to death at the instigation of the Sanhedrin, there was no loss to the cause of the gospel. The light of heaven that glorified his face, the divine compassion breathed in his dying prayer, was a sharp arrow of conviction to the bigotest Sanhedrist who stood by. And Saul, the persecuting Pharisee, became a chosen vessel to bear the name of Christ before the Gentiles. Sometimes the things that seem the worst for us are the very means that God uses to further his kingdom and to build our characters. Through Paul's imprisonment, the gospel was spread abroad. The inward adorning of a meek and quiet spirit is priceless. In the life of the true Christian, the outward adorning is always in harmony with the inner peace and holiness. God's people are to show a faith steadfast and immovable. Though the heavens fall, though it seems as everything is at an end. And then this promise, "The work of righteousness shall be peace, and the effect of righteousness, quiet and assurance forever," no matter what. No matter what. How many of those lessons did Jesus give to his disciples? How often did he allow the storm and appear to be sleeping in the midst of the storm? Until they are, say, so frustrated, they shout at him and say, "Don't you care?" Peace be still. That's the way it works. And when he said that, do you think they were ashamed? Probably. We will often have to be ashamed. And then we think, well, God has given up on us. No. If you're ashamed, if you have to go to the foot of the cross and confess your sins, if you think, well, now I'm lost, I've gone too far,

That's the greatest evidence that you have that God is still speaking to your heart. Because if he wasn't speaking to you, you wouldn't even hear that voice of conscience. It would be seared as with a hot iron. We are watched by men. There are many who are looking to you to see what religion can do for you. Many watch you. They watch you all the time. I remember that case where that man, poor man, is dead now. I had the privilege of burying him. And I had the privilege of seeing him reconcile, not only with his wife, but with ladies of ill repute with which he led his life. It was a marvelous experience. But when he came into that house and he screamed at my wife because there was healthy food on the table and said, "What is this rubbish?" And he took his hand and he wiped it all off the plate, off the table, onto the floor, broke every single dish, everything on the table, and said, "This ridiculous thing that you are doing, changing your lifestyle, this is pathetic." And he screamed at my wife and she burst into tears. And then he came to me. And he badgered me, and he badgered me, and he badgered me. I was calm, collected, quiet. And he carried on, and he carried on. And eventually, I don't know what he triggered, but it sounded like a nuclear explosion. And I blasted the poor fellow off the planet. And when I'd done that, what did he do? He went, "I now know you're not a Christian," and he walked away. I lost the round. I lost it miserably. And I've lost many rounds since then. But that's the way it works. Affliction. And then you say, "Lord, I blew it. I really blew it. But God gave me an opportunity. I was there when he died. And I said the weirdest things to him. On his deathbed, I said to him," I've told the story many times, but it's worth telling again. I told him, "You know what? You're the most miserable person I've ever met." You don't say that to people on their deathbed. I said, "You know what?" Because he did many other things. I said, "You made our life hell. You were so mean. You're the meanest person I've ever met in my life. And you mean to tell me you put us through so much hell and through so much suffering for nothing? That's pathetic. Give your life to God. Make it right. Then we can laugh about it in heaven one day and think about how stupid we were on this planet. Let's make it worth it. Come on." So I'll think about it. And a couple of days later, he made right. You know, this is unbelievable. This is how God works. Sometimes you need affliction, and sometimes you have to recognize how stupid you are. And God knows that we are but flesh, and he can fix it. But men watch us, and they test us. And if we are not rooted in Christ, we will fail every single time. All is not lost when you fail. God will bring that same thing round again. Have you ever noticed that? You fail, it comes back to you, and it comes back to you until you surrender. And if you do the day surrender, don't think, "Oh, now you're great because you've surrendered," because the test will come in a worse way and you will be tested again. So what is it that makes us great with God? It is the realization of our dependence. That's what we have to offer. Our dependence is our glory. Psalms 4 verse 1. "Hear me when I call, O God of my righteousness. Thou hast enlarged me when I was in distress." Isn't that beautiful? "Have mercy upon me and hear my prayer. O ye sons of men, how long will you turn my glory into shame? How long will you love vanity and seek after leasing," which is lies? "But I know that the Lord has set apart him that is godly for himself.

The Lord will hear when I call unto him. Stand in awe and sin not. Commune with your own heart upon your bed and be still. Offer the sacrifices of righteousness and put your trust in the Lord. And that's where we have to be for the time that's coming. And may the Lord help us to achieve it. Let's pray. Heavenly Father, our glory is our dependence. That does not sit well with the world who glory in their independence. But our glory is our dependence. We need a moral compass which we do not possess. And the standard is very high. It is a godly standard, and we cannot attain it. But you can make up the shortfall. And because you have afflicted and brought us into straight places and given us an opportunity to learn to know you, we realize more and more that without you we can do nothing. And so I pray that for the time that is coming upon us, you will be our strength and our fortress. In Jesus' name, amen.

Welcome to another segment of Remedies for the Remnant, a quick glimpse at the wonder of God's healing ways that He offers His special, sincere followers through His Word and the Spirit of Prophecy. Have you ever heard these words before? He that is faithful in that which is least is faithful also in much, and he that is unjust in the least is unjust also in the much. These words spoken by our Savior in Luke 16:10 take on some interesting meaning as a person considers what it will take to be prepared to stay faithful during the extreme challenges of the days of conflict that lie ahead for the true followers of the Lord Jesus Christ. I'm quoting now, "Life is chiefly made up, not of great sacrifices and wonderful achievements, but of little things. It is oftenest through the little things which seem so unworthy of notice that great good or evil is brought out of our lives. It is through our failure to endure the tests that come to us in little things that the habits are molded and the character misshaped. And when the greater tests come, they find us unready. Only by acting upon principle in the tests of daily life can we acquire power to stand firm and faithful in the most dangerous and most difficult positions." Unquote. Friends, I do hope and pray that you and I will take this counsel to heart and determine to be faithful to our loving Lord, even in the smallest of duties and activities of each day. I believe that we will be eternally thankful that we did. Jesus wants to be with us every moment of the day, not just momentarily during the day. What do you think?

0: God bless you. Be faithful even in the little things. Take courage.
1: Turns out that if you have low levels of natural killer cells, you have a much greater risk of developing an autoimmune condition. If you can go for a walk, you're going to be doing your immune system a tremendous service. The more depressed we got, the more depressed our natural killer cells were. It's almost like, you know, the concept of morale. You know, in the army, you have to have high morale. Otherwise, your soldiers will just say, oh, we're just going to give up. We're not going to fight anymore. Welcome back to Preventive Parenting. This is the last session of our series. It's kind of bittersweet, isn't it? But I hope many of you have gained practical and valuable insights into how not only you can help your children, but also you can help yourself with better health. We're going to revisit a concept that we touched upon in session 3 of our series. We're going to talk more about stem cells. Stem cells. What does that have to do with inner strength? Well, you will soon see how it has a lot to do with inner strength. These types of stem cells are different than the ones I described 2 sessions ago. These stem cells are the blood-producing stem cells. So they can differentiate or change into a number of different types of blood cells. Not only red blood cells, but white blood cells or lymphocytes, and there are many different types of those, or platelets. And here's a whole list right here. Neutrophils, eosinophils, basophils, monocytes, T cells, B cells, natural killer cells, and macrophages. There are even sub-classifications of some of these as well. But we're going to stick with these for right now because I believe if you really want to learn how to achieve inner strength, and especially to ward off disease and infection, you need to become a good general of your army. Because believe it or not, these are your soldiers. You have a lot more to do with their function and their activity than you would first believe. So let's examine each one of these soldiers and let's find out what they do and get to know what we can do to help them in their function as well. Starting with neutrophil. Neutrophil is the most prevalent white blood cell in circulation. It's constantly going around and looking for bacteria and maybe even a fungal invasion. It's the most predominant white blood cell in circulation in most healthy individuals. And it is kind of like just the run-of-the-mill first responder, the policeman. They're everywhere. They're constantly looking and on the alert for things that should not be there in the presence of bacteria or in the person of bacteria and fungus. It also calls for backup, just like a policeman would. It produces a compound known as interleukin 8, and other neutrophils respond to this, and they all come and coalesce around that area. And then you have inflammation take place, and those cells, those neutrophils, go in and take care. We'll depict that in just a moment, but they take care of the situation. And if you've ever seen pus or a little pustule, you've got neutrophils because most of the pus is actually, and the whiteness of the pus is these white blood cells. Now, here's something very interesting. Most white blood cells, when they go into an area, they are fully committed for life. These are soldiers that know they're not coming back alive. They are going into that area and they are going to stay there until, you know, they fully committed themselves for the rest of their lives until their demise. And that's what happens with neutrophils. They'll go into an area, they'll help to clean it up, and that's where they stay. Very committed and very dedicated and very self-sacrificing. I mentioned in an earlier presentation that the law of love is exemplified in the human body. And this is just another example. The immune cells, they are loving. The selfish immune cells, if there was such a thing, are the abnormally functioning types of immune cells. Maybe the leukemias or the lymphomas or definitely the cancerous forms of any type of cell becomes very selfish and self-centered. But in the normal function, normal physiology of most cells, if not all cells, there's a character

characteristics of love that are imbibed. So how does the neutrophil take care of the bacteria or the fungi? Well, it's a process known as phagocytosis, which is quite capable, quite amazing process in and of itself. Can anyone identify what this neutrophil is eating? This is an electron microscope look at a neutrophil actually eating a bacteria. Anyone recognize that bacteria? I've only had one person in all my 10 years of presenting things on the immune response, one person actually able to identify what bacteria that was. And I don't see anyone here that knows it. I'll just tell you, it's anthrax. These simple run-of-the-mill bacteria can actually eat anthrax bacterium. So you can tell already, we have pretty capable little soldiers at our command. Here's a diagram showing what I had previously described, which is that the neutrophils are always on the prowl looking for something that should not be there in the form of bacteria or fungus, some invader. And in this case, it happened as a result of a splinter. Splinters are not sterile, and so you get a splinter and some bacteria is also entranced into that puncture wound. So what happens here is the bacteria can start to multiply, and all of a sudden you have a bacterial infection. But the neutrophils pick up on the inflammatory compounds. Remember the interleukin 6 that's produced, or the other inflammatory compounds, and they go to that area and they start their process of eating that bacteria or that fungi. And they call for backup. They produce the interleukin 8, and they slip through the walls of the capillaries, kind of squeeze through, and they're very capable at going in and taking care of those threats. Here's one that I'm sure you're recognized if you've had any teenagers, or even in your teenage years yourselves. You've seen neutrophils up close and personal, because you've had these acne pimples or the pustules that result from that. These are filled with neutrophils, and neutrophils go in and they try to clear out that bacteria that's occurring, that bacterial infection that's occurring there. Now, a lot of people think, well, you know, what can I do? Because I don't like this. It's unsightly. Even though you could think, well, I'm glad those bacteria are being eaten, you know, and my neutrophils have really committed themselves to that acne pimple. But it's nice not to have them, right? Let's be preventative in our focus. I grew up with quite a bit of acne myself, and I was presented at one point with a question. I was sitting in a dermatologist's office, and they said, Ron, you have two choices, basically, in your case. You can try these standard acne things, over-the-counter acne things, or we can prescribe Accutane for you. And I said, well, what's Accutane? And I said, well, this is what it is, and here's a brochure. You need to read this and go home and talk and think about it and talk to your parents or whatever you need to do, because it does cause birth defects to some extent. And I was thinking, what? And should I really potentially damage my children just because I, you know, cosmetic issue? No thanks. I don't even need to consider that. And thankfully, I figured out other ways to clear up the acne. There was a nurse practitioner that gave me the best insight. She said, okay, this is what you got to do. Just change your pillowcase very often, every couple days, because what happens is you get the bacteria, the pustules, and they contaminate the pillowcase. You just have to keep changing it. Keep washing the pillowcases, keep changing it. And that will be a big help. That was a huge help just right there. Great prevention. And I tried other natural remedies as well, until I came upon one natural remedy that worked better than any other, and I had scientific validations for its usage also. And that was coconut. Not just the coconut, but the coconut oil. And not just the coconut oil, but the fresh, cold press.

it's amazing. Look, it's like 50% better already. And we've tried all these other things. So don't discount the power of natural remedies and good hygiene. The two are really amazing. Okay. So that's how we can help limit the burden on our neutrophils. Why give them extra things to go and commit themselves to? And there's a law of the immune system, which is kind of easily described by saying it's the law of supply and demand. You see, if there's a bacterial infection, you're going to have higher levels of neutrophils. And since stem cells can only produce a certain amount of any given cells, then maybe your neutrophils will be high. Maybe another type of cell will be high. But maybe the cells that fight viruses will be downgraded, and you don't need as many of those because you're fighting a bacterial infection, okay? So if you're unnecessarily fighting something and you could just practice some simple hygiene and use some natural remedies and relieve the burden on your immune system, then you'll have in your reserves things that can fight maybe a viral pandemic that comes around, or just the common cold, or whatever it may be. Maybe it's cancer, fighting any of those things. So that's why and how we can be effective generals of our immune system. It's by being proactive and reducing the amount of overall encounters and overall expenditure, unnecessary expenditure of our immune system's resources. Okay? Let's go to the next cell. It's the basophil. How many of you like basophils? Anyone? You might like the coloration, but if you know what these cells do, you probably don't really like them very much. Why is that? Because basophils release histamine. And histamine, for many people, they think, oh, that's a bad compound. Let's get rid of the histamine. Antihistamine, right? Believe it or not, histamine is an immune compound that facilitates movement of cells into from let's say blood vessels or capillaries, I should say, into tissues. So we saw the neutrophils had to go from one place to the next, right? Well, if the basophil is producing histamine, those channels that are between the capillary wall, in between the capillary cells, they open up more. And yes, there's a leakage of fluid and you get a runny nose and that kind of thing, watery eyes. But guess what? The bacteria are going to be consumed at a much higher rate. The immune system is going to be much more effective if antihistamines are not being used. I grew up on antihistamines because I had so many allergies, whether it be to cats or dogs or seasonal allergies. Unfortunately, my paradigm was just take antihistamines to kind of remedy that situation. So to tell you the solution, I have to go back a few years in my experience and tell you of a time when I was suffering tremendously with allergies. In fact, I was at a store and it was springtime and I was looking through clothes. And as I, you know, creaked that hanger across that line there, just looking at the clothes, the other hand and just kind of mopping my nasal drippage, it was miserable. And probably the store owner didn't really appreciate that either. I wouldn't have appreciated some of this. Was pre-COVID, by the way. We got much more cognizant of people's nasal discharge after the COVID pandemic. But suffice it to say, I was miserable. And I was trying all of these natural remedies. I didn't want to take an antihistamine if possible. And so I prayed about it. I said, Lord, please show me if there's anything else, anything at all that I haven't thought of. And he helped me to focus on my decisions and my actions that had taken place in the weeks prior. What was it that was different? What had I been doing differently? And I realized I hadn't been drinking a whole lot of water. And instead, I've been drinking a lot of coconut water. And I thought, well, maybe that was it. So I went over, I got the things of coconut water, and it said sugar, added sugar. I've been putting so much added sugar into my body. And I thought, well, what's the solution to that then? Maybe that's worsened the immune response. And so I thought, okay, even though I really hated fasting at this time, I thought, I'm going to try to fast again. I'm going to not eat. Or maybe, you know, yeah, at least eat very minimal, but ideally I'm not going to eat for a whole day. And we'll see what happens. Maybe my blood sugars will normalize. And so here I am. I'm struggling with it.

because I struggle with fasting. I get very hungry, I get very weak. I got through it. And about 16 hours, 17 hours, 18 hours later, I started to feel a little bit better. And it was almost like a switch turned off at around the 18th hour where my nose dried up. My eyes became clear again. I could breathe better. And I said, what just happened? This is amazing. This is absolutely amazing. I've never had such a quick fix to my allergies than this. It was almost like I took antihistamine. And so I delved into the research. I said, there's got to be some physiologic, either it's a miracle or it's a miracle and it's a physiologic response as well. And so I looked up and I found some research that physiologically described what had just taken place. And it has a lot to do with fasting. When we fast, we produce a compound called a ketone. And in particular, this type of ketone that's in the research is called beta-hydroxybutyrate. Beta-hydroxybutyrate is a compound that's produced when the body starts to transition over to burning fat as its primary energy source instead of relying upon blood sugar. So when we are burning this compound, or the burning fat, we produce this compound. Studies have found that in correlation with the production of beta-hydroxybutyrate, or the duration of fasting, we also have a corresponding decrease in allergic hypersensitivity. In the study, they challenged mice with something that would have caused a tremendous allergic reaction, but these mice had been either primed or maybe they were fasting, maybe they had been given beta-hydroxybutyrate, but regardless, they had high levels of it. And when they were challenged with the stimulus, guess what? No hypersensitivity reactions, no allergies. So beta-hydroxybutyrate is a preventative for allergies. Now, that being said, you might say, well, let me go see if I can buy this online, because, you know, that's kind of our first response, is the quick fix. The body knows how to do it best. Beta-hydroxybutyrate is produced when we have a transition over to burning fat. So the issue is we need to not simply just try to take a pill, but try to burn that fat. That's the optimal thing to do, because it's also a cleansing. I wouldn't be surprised if there is a negative aspect of high levels of beta-hydroxybutyrate and high levels of glucose. I haven't found that in the research, but that is a potential. A lot of diabetics get into problems with ketones, with high levels of ketones and high levels of sugar, and they can have major issues as a result of that. So I wouldn't be surprised if there is a detriment in trying to tweak nature in bringing about this response. So what's the easy way to do it? It may not be easy to fast, but that's the easy way to do it. And if you have that motivation, if you want to, you know, clear up the nostrils and everything, it may not work for you. It worked for me and it worked for the mice in this study, but it may be a good thing to try. And hey, fasting is probably a good thing for everyone. It's a wonderful thing to be able to come apart from the stresses of eating at times and saying, Lord, please give me strength to go through the day. I'm not relying upon the strength from

inner strength that you can give me. I'm counting on you, Lord, to give me that strength today. And guess what? We might just be relieved of our physical infirmities, dealing with the allergies. And we never had to take the antihistamine. We never had to limit the basophils, natural responses that are helpful in the right situations. Okay, let's go on to eosinophils. Speaking of allergies, if you have allergies, you probably have high levels of eosinophils. They fight allergenic materials. They also fight parasites. So if you have high levels of parasites, they're elevated as well. But if you take care of the allergies and potentially take care of the parasites, guess what? You don't need as many eosinophils, and your immune system can say, or your stem cells can say, hey, let's build up the levels of neutrophils to their optimal amount, and the other cells to their optimal amount. We don't need high levels of eosinophils, okay? So, leads me to my next question. How do we reduce the burden of parasites? Well, we can live in hygienic environments, for one thing. But there are natural aspects of our diet that could be daily preventative against parasites. Here's one, artist's depiction of an animal model of malaria, which is a blood-borne parasite. They found that a certain compound, I'll tell you what the compound is, and I'll tell you where you can find it, curcubitacin, could actually fight this infection. It says active compounds were shown to inhibit the parasite's intracellular development rather than its ability to invade hepatic cells. It just stopped its development. Just right there, the curcubitacin. Where was it found? Well, right here. Pumpkin seeds, squash seeds. It is found in the family of these squash, right there in the seed. It's kind of like God's preventative against parasites. He's placed that inside the squash. That's not the only one. Papayas also have this ability. I've never seen a worm in the inside of a papaya. And I have spent quite a few months in the Caribbean harvesting wild papayas. You could see them in the outer flesh at times, but I've never seen one actually in the seeds and relishing, you know, around there in the seeds. Why? Because they're anti-worm. One study found that crude extracts of either pumpkin or papaya seeds paralyzed and killed worms. And the effectiveness was pretty profound. Time of paralysis was 1.88 minutes and 1.93 minutes. For papaya seeds and then pumpkin seeds. Pumpkin seeds a little less potent, and you can tell when you eat that seed as well. Papaya seeds are very potent. Well, how do you eat them? How do you eat papaya seeds? I don't recommend just taking a spoonful and chewing them up. It's kind of peppery, and it's not a real pleasant experience. But here's what I like to do. I will take the papaya and I'll just cut a section off that has the seeds still intact. I don't scrape the seeds out. And I do skin it because I don't see a need to eat the skin. And I'll just take bites off of that just as an animal would eat it, you know, although they would eat the skin too. I avoid that. But you eat the flesh with the seeds. It's much more palatable. It's actually pretty easy to eat a good amount of those seeds. Now, I don't have a dosage for you, but personally, I like to cut a section of papaya that's a good size. I like papaya personally, but I would estimate there's probably a teaspoon of papaya seeds there. And that's even a prophylactic. You know, it's something you could do every now and then. You may not even have a need for getting rid of worms. But these simple compounds, these phytochemicals, plant chemicals that God has placed there, when he said, and when did he place it? When he said, these are for your food, and in the book of Genesis, that's when he placed those compounds there that are health promoting, that are disease fighting in many of these plants. So suffice it to say, a daily dose of one of these things, or even a weekly dose, could be very beneficial in reducing the need for extra usage of the eosinophils. Okay? Because they're not going to be pumped up in large numbers if they're not needed. And that's good, because then you have more resources to allocate to other threats as they come. Next one, next blood cell.
is the macrophage. Macrophage is the largest of the white blood cells. It is kind of like a marine in that it starts out

It's something called a monocyte as it passes through the blood, the circulatory system. And when it finally decides where it's going to settle, it turns into a macrophage. And it can settle almost anywhere in the body. In the lungs, it's called an alveolar macrophage. In the brain, it's called a microglial cell. In the liver, it's called a Kupffer cell. And it's just a macrophage. It has the same function. It's kind of the resident special forces in that area. And it also has a dual role as a custodian. It goes and cleans up areas. I'm going to show you a slide here. There's a cross-section of tissue. Does anyone know what this cross-section is? I kind of have some descriptors there that give you an idea. Yes, it is heart muscle cells. Heart muscle cells post-heart attack that have started to decompose. And what are all these little dots? Those are macrophages that have gone into the heart to clean out the rotting tissue. Okay? There it is again. Psalms 51:10. Create in me a clean heart, O God, and renew a right spirit within me. God is the one who sends these things in. And their ability to remodel and to clean tissue areas that are decomposing or need to be cleaned up is absolutely amazing. Here's another slide. This is of an alveolar macrophage. These are the ones that live in the alveoli or the deep recesses of the lungs. They're also known as dust cells and kind of gives away their function. They'll clear out the dust. If you breathe in particulate matter in some way, it makes a way down to the alveoli. Don't worry, these cells can go in there and they can clean it out. And as you can see, this is not three cells. It's one cell, but it shoots out these appendages and it engulfs the foreign material. So it's a very capable soldier, very large. It's the largest white blood cell, as I said before. But it also carries a lot of ammunition. So these things, when they are not functioning properly, they can cause problems with inflammation. Now, I mentioned that these were clearers of dust. What can we do then to reduce the burden on things like alveolar macrophages? Well, obviously, reduce the amount of dust. There was a study that looked at the avian influenza, exactly the type that was circulating in 1918 that caused the Spanish flu pandemic or the avian influenza pandemic of 1918 that killed millions of people, killed more people than World War I. In fact, some people call it the flu that killed the war, because how do you fight when all your soldiers are sick? Well, the researchers decided they wanted to see the effect of particulate matter on mice, especially on their lungs, when challenged with this strain of this very virulent virus. And so they first, I think it was diesel particulate exhaust or something like that, but something with a lot of particulate, they exposed the mice to this, and then they exposed them to the avian influenza. Guess what? They all died. They had no chance. Why is that? Because it wiped out the capabilities of these cells right here. So if you want to be primed and ready, and by the way, macrophages, they're known as resident macrophages. They just sit in a dormant state waiting to be activated. And so if you activate all of them, and then you're exposed to something like an influenza, like with the mice, or maybe COVID-19, then the response there against them is not going to be as strong, because you don't have those alveolar macrophages in large numbers to be able to attack the foe as it comes and clear out the destructed tissue as well. So what can we do? Well, we can reduce the amount of dust in our environment. Breathe fresh air. We talked about that in a previous session. One thing I didn't mention is that these are probably the most allergenic aspects of household living. The EPA estimates that indoor air is 3 to 5 times more polluted than outdoor air, and this is one of the big reasons why. The dust mites and their feces as well. A lot of people wonder, well, how do I get rid of them? One of the big things is just allowing your bed to dry out after sleeping in. Take the covers back, let it air out, let it dry out. They love moist environments. They also like to get into feather beds.
And if you've ever had a feather pillow, and it's your favorite feather pillow, and you've had it for years and years and years, and you notice every time you pick the pillow,

up. Oh, it seems like it's getting a little bit heavier, right? A little heavier this week compared to last week. And maybe it's not that noticeable. Maybe a year from now you'd realize a different mass there. But guess what that increased weight is? It's dust mite feces. It's well known that dust mites love to go into these things, and they're actually going in after that organic matter and mostly the skin cells that you slough off, and they're eating it. But first they defecate on it, and then they eat it. Human respiratory system is very reactive against dust mite feces. So it would behoove us to keep our houses nice and tidy and let fresh air in and keep things nice and dry. You know, and dampness is not good in any home, because then you have the issues of mold development and so on. So fresh air is one of the most important things for the macrophages. One of the most important things to make sure they can work properly. Now that's just the alveolar macrophages. Just living a clean environment, living in a clean environment and living a clean lifestyle will help the macrophages to be able to do their job when they need to and not be constantly activated to clean up messes, because they are also a dual role. They are the janitors of the body. So living a clean and healthy life is really the best preventative for the overuse of any macrophage. Okay, next cell here is the T cell. T cell is a very interesting set of cells because we have a number of different types. We have the killer T cell, we have helper T cells, we have regulatory T cells. The killer T cells are kind of the infantrymen. They go out to battle and they war against cancer and viral infected cells. Helper T cells give the wake-up call. They say, hey, there's cancer in the body, or hey, there are viruses that are infecting cells over there. Let's go attack them. So they're very important in kind of rallying the troops and sounding the battle cry. And regulatory T cells play an equally important role in saying, hey, now the battle is done. We don't need to keep waging endless war here in the body. That's important because there's a syndrome that comes into play when our body is always fighting some major chronic infection or inflammation. It's called a maladaptive sickness syndrome. And it just, if we're always in the state of fighting some virus or fighting some inflammation, then we will have almost a sickness in and of itself, where our immune system just is not functioning properly. So the role of the regulatory T cell is very important. We often think, well, let's boost the immune system. Well, there's a time to boost it, and there's a time to say, hey, let's stop fighting. There's no more need for the T cells to be fighting viruses. There's no major viral infection in the body. So it's a very important thing. That maladaptive immune syndrome has a very close link to obesity. And we know that the numbers of childhood obesity are growing tremendously. The numbers of adult obesity are growing tremendously. And we can see that our immune responses are also going to be suffering as a result. Let's go on to B cells. B cells are kind of like the intelligence officers of the body. They keep the battle plans all documented. And when a threat comes in that they've seen before, they will alert the body. They'll produce certain things like antibodies that allow either the complete neutralization of that offending organism, or at least a tagging so the rest of the immune system can go and destroy it. They're very important, and they're very amazing in their potential. If any of you have ever become immune to something as a result of an infection, these are the cells primarily that have given you that ability to not even really get sick. Maybe you might have a few symptoms, but you don't get the full-blown sickness because of these intelligence officers right here. This is a depiction of the circulating antibodies that adhere themselves to very specific antigens or proteins that have been identified as being foreign or being dangerous. Now, the B cells work together with the helper T cells. The helper T cells, they'll go around kind of, if you think of like a dog sniffing for something. And once it finds it, it brings it back to its master and it says, look at what I found. Is this good? Is it bad?
Well, in the case of the immune response, the B cell says, let me see that protein. You know what? I don't think that belongs here. I'm going to dedicate the rest of my existence to fighting that particular protein. And it becomes dedicated the rest of its life to fighting one type of infectious agent. Or it could be an allergy, unfortunately. It could be an allergenic antigen as well. But what can we do to facilitate that process? Because that's a really important process to speed up the attack against an invader, right? You want to have early detection of a virus or a cancer. Studies have found natural products such as echinacea could be potentially helpful. One study found that echinacea boosts the immune response. We knew that, but in a particular way. It increases the number and activity of T regulatory cells or regulatory T cells and increases the activity of the helper T cells. So you have a decrease of the cells that are saying, hey, it's time for peace, you know, no more fighting, and an increase of the cells that are going around looking for issues. Now, the usage of echinacea does come with a disclaimer, however, and in many cases, the supplement bottles will even state this. If you have any autoimmune conditions, you don't want to decrease the number and activity of regulatory T cells. You don't want to increase the or boost the immune system in such a way that it will flare up one of these autoimmune responses. But there are other things that you can do to increase the effectiveness of your immune system besides taking a supplement like echinacea. And we'll talk about that as we go on. Last but not least, my favorite immune cell of them all, the natural killer cell. Natural killer cell is known as the cell of the innate immune response, or as some would like to put it, the special forces of the body that does not have to operate under the realm of all the red tape that, let's say, the T cells have to operate under and other types of immune cells in that class. They can go and they can find a threat and they can take care of it immediately without permission from anyone else. They have a keen role and a primary role in detecting and destroying cancerous cells before they develop into full-blown tumors. And they're so effective at that, they're known as the tumor surveillance system. Or if you think about it, it's kind of the neighborhood watch that is always on guard, always on duty to find these cancerous cells as they're developing. It's also very potent against new viruses that you don't have immunity to just yet. Couple of examples here. This is the Zaire Ebola virus, and studies that looked at natural killer cell levels and function in combating the Ebola virus were quite amazing, especially this one here. It says therapeutic agents that bolster the innate immune response, including activating them, should be the target of future studies. Why? Why did they make this conclusion? Because when the mice that were exposed to Zaire Ebola virus, which had a tremendous fatality rate, when they had optimal levels of natural killer cells, Zaire Ebola virus didn't stand a chance. The natural killer cells just wiped them out. What about our late great COVID-19 pandemic? Same thing. Studies have found that if you have low levels of natural killer cells, when the virus comes into the body, you have much higher mortality rate. So it would behoove us to know, well, how can we optimize our levels of natural killer cells? Because they're so very important. Let's go into answering that question. And it's a very comprehensive answer, because natural killer cells are very easily and very quickly influenced by the choices that we make on a day-to-day basis. First of all, let's talk about sleep. You know, the Bible says that we start our day at night, you know, from even to even, right? So we basically go to sleep when our day starts. If you want to have a good day, start the day by going and getting a good night's rest, because it will change your whole health outlook for the remainder of that time. Not only will you have that wonderful activity of the health promotion of sleep, but you'll feel much better and your immune system will be supercharged and ready to fight the threats that may come against it. One of the big compounds that's produced during sleep is melatonin.
One study found that melatonin administration results in a quantitative and functional enhancement of natural killer cells.

killer cells. So what does that mean? In simple terms, it boosts the number and the activity of these cells. So they can go and they can find cancer, they can find viral infected cells much more effectively and take care of them. One of the best things for the immune response in general and for natural killer cell levels is simply exercise. A daily amount of exercise is one of the best things we can do for our overall immune response, believe it or not.

that anti-allergy compound. What else does exercise do? It helps the lymph fluid, the lymphatic fluid, to flow much more effectively. And you hear the term lymphocyte when you're talking about certain white blood cells. Why? Because they tend to reside a lot of times in the lymph fluid. And when we get the lymph fluid moving and get that emptied out into the circulation, then we have more white blood cells available in circulation as well. So exercise is an amazing, amazing activity for immune health. Now, here's how you can even improve exercise or improve upon exercise. Going outside in the fresh air. Especially if you can go around trees. And especially if you can go around pine trees or evergreen trees. There are certain compounds that the aromatic compounds that exude as essential oils, as volatile oils off of these pine needles or cedar needles or these other evergreen trees that we can smell, we can detect when we walk through these forests that have tremendous effect upon our immune response. There was a study done out of Japan that looked at a concept the Japanese called forest bathing. What this means is that people would, and many of them live in the city, by the way, in Japan, but they go out of the city and they go into the countryside, into these forests, and in this case, evergreen forest, and they experience the beauty of nature. They walk through the woods, they walk through the trees, and then they come back and they feel a little bit better. Well, researchers wanted to know the physiologic effects of this, not just the feelings, but what is it actually doing in particular to the immune response? What they found was quite astounding. After one day's exposure to these aromatic compounds from a evergreen forest, natural killer cell levels were boosted and the effect lasted up to 7 days after the trip. 7 days. It's pretty amazing, right? For just 1 day trip to the forest. Now, if you can live around the forest, you can get that kind of benefit all the time. And remember, if you have a boost in the natural killer cell levels, you have a boost in the tumor surveillance system, less likelihood of cancer development, less likelihood of sudden severe viral infections, a whole host of benefits. Natural killer cell levels are also correlated with the development of autoimmune disease. It turns out that if you have low levels of natural killer cells, you have a much greater risk of developing an autoimmune condition. There's something about the natural killer cells that are known as resolvins that can help to decrease the severity of things like bronchial asthma, researchers are finding out. So being out in the countryside, even though you might have some seasonal allergies, could be a tremendous benefit to our immune response. Now, the researchers also wanted to know, what happened if we took those same compounds, the essential oils of the pine tree and the cedar and that kind of thing, and they just gave it to people in an urban environment? They allowed them to smell it in an urban environment. And so a research article was written that analyzed the effects of 3 nights exposure to a aromatic compound known as pinene. Pinene, you can think of the root word there, pine. It comes from pine trees in a lot of cases, in very high amounts, in the Scotch pine and white pine. They found that this compound increased the level of natural killer cells also in these men that were in the study, but the effects lasted for up to 30 days. So it's a dose-dependent response. So the more of this fragrant oil that you smell, then the greater the protective effect. So if you've got a very fragrant forest, go walk through it. But if you don't have that, you could potentially diffuse some pine essential oil and get the alpha and beta pinenes into the air. As an added benefit, alpha and beta pinene have also been found to cross the blood-brain barrier and help with a lot of different types of neuroinflammation, which would be an inflammatory response in the brain. So a lot of benefits there. On another note, it turns out that the pinene also affected individuals, looking back at that study, in another realm besides just the production and or increased production of natural killer cells and increased functionality of natural killer cells. It also increased the

production of antiviral compounds such as interferon. What is interferon? It's a compound that is produced by viral infected cells. When these cells are taken over and kind of hijacked by viruses, they produce this interferon, which alerts the immune system, and the immune system has capabilities as well in being a part of this paradigm. But the immune system comes in and it says, hey, let's start searching out every single cell and let's find the ones that are affected by viruses or infected by cancer. And let's get the T lymphocytes involved in this process eventually as well. Now, what about COVID-19? Studies have found that interferon production is limited by COVID-19. There are some compounds that are exuded by the virus that prevent the secretion of interferon by infected cells. So if you could have interferon produced in an outside manner, like going for a walk in the pine forest or smelling that pine essential oil, it may be a huge blessing in preparing you to be ready for that threat when it comes. Now, I need to tell you a little bit about myself and this presentation, because this is not my first time in giving the presentation. And there are some nuances, of course. But talking about the immune system and showing people how they can prepare their immune system to fight new threats. In fact, the sub-Saharan Ebola epidemic, it didn't quite get to full-blown worldwide pandemic levels, thankfully, in 2013, really got my attention. And I realized that we had a very short window of time in which to alert the population and tell them, hey, here's some things you can do to be ready just in case the Zaire Ebola virus comes over and starts infecting Americans. And so I started researching and writing and doing a lot of outreach and reaching out to my neighbors and family and friends. Even put together a online school called Prebola because I really wanted people to get this knowledge. But I was a little discouraged because I realized that I was kind of the only game in town. There were not a lot of entities, in particular, no government entities, no public health entities that were giving this information. The biggest thing was don't scare anyone. We don't want people to get worried because the virus can kill more, the fear can kill more people than the virus itself. So just sit back and relax. And here I am, I'm saying, no, there are simple things we can do even now to be ready. And guess what? Even if it doesn't come, we'll still be healthier. So why don't we do this? And so thankfully that was a near miss and we did not have a full-blown Ebola virus pandemic here in the United States. But that spurred me on and I started traveling with my family. We traveled for the next 7 years. Constantly. We would maybe have a weekend off here and there, but every week, every other weekend at least, we're at a different locale giving presentations on especially things like this, how to prepare for viral pandemics. And guess what? Was it 2019, I believe? 2019, the first messages that there's something going on in China. Oh no, now Italy has something too. Oh no, there's a few cases in America. Well, I've been scheduled for a whole month worth of seminars. And I thought, well, are we going to get canceled? You know, are they going to lock down the whole country? And I was giving seminars on preparation for viral pandemics. And so I got a call from our host. And they said, okay, you've got one more opportunity. The state is going to close down everything. You can do this one last presentation. And so I went into that presentation and they had announced it. The whole community, it seemed like, I mean, just the place was packed. And I was excited because I thought, hey, I've been trying to spread this message of prevention for the past 7 years. And now people are really, you know, getting, you know, excited about it. And so I went through this presentation and I had some bottles of pine oil because we made things available for people if they had an interest. And at the end of the presentation, we had a lady who came up and she was looking at the pine oil. And all of a sudden I hear this crack
behind me, and I smell it before I turn around, and I realize she had dropped a 4-ounce bottle of pine essential oil on the ground. But guess what? The aroma

filled, there was like kind of like the alabaster jar, you know, Mary Magdalene dropped and or she broke and anointed the feet of Jesus, and it filled the room. This room was filled with the smell of pine. And I was happy about it. You know why? Because this whole group of people were just exposed to alpha pinene, which boosted their natural killer cell levels. So I was actually thankful. I said, here, you know, she did purchase it from me. I said, here, you just take this one. It's okay. I'm actually happy that you dropped it. It gives us an excuse to breathe it in. So it is an amazing compound and an amazing potential effect to boost things like interferon to prepare us for times of viral illness, or if we even want to get a boost on fighting potential cancer growth in the body. Interferon is an essential component, and things like pinene. One study kind of hypothesized that maybe we should start thinking about utilizing natural killer cell boosting methodologies for COVID-19. There was a lot of hypotheses and there was a lot of denial also on what could or what could not help during the COVID-19 pandemic. But as I look back, there were key researchers that said, hey, we should be using these things. We should try them. Why are we not trying them? And it was really a travesty because I think a lot of people perished for lack of knowledge. Even though I did all that I could do, I can remember that night, that last night, that I gave that presentation just before the lockdowns came in. I kind of wiped my brow when I was leaving the parking lot. I said, well, I hope I've done my best. I hope I've done my best. But I know there's still a lot more people that need to be warned. But this is where you come in. As parents, this is where you come in. As children, this is where you come in. As any age in between. Because you have this knowledge. Now you can take this and share. You can apply it in your own life and be a living example of how the truth in health lines can bring about these amazing protections, but also that you can give this information to others, because we need to. We need to share this. Now, here's one that not a lot of people liked when I would share. It's the hot and cold therapy. It's the hot and cold shower. Now, I must give you a warning, because not everyone can tolerate this. And especially if you have a tendency to faint, do not do this. If you've never done this before, do not make the transition from blazing hot, not scalding, of course, but very hot to very cold, because you could faint. I actually have seen that happen, or at least heard of it happen, to someone who watched one of my lectures. And I don't want that to happen to anyone. So you don't want to faint in the shower. It's not a good experience. But if you can tolerate it, which I can, I love hot and cold showers. There's a tremendous immune boosting scenario that follows, especially the application of cold after the prolonged exposure to heat. When we have a warmth in the body, which could be resulted from not just from taking a warm shower, but also from exercise. And then we have a cold applied to that. And I'm not saying that we need to take off our garments and be exposed to the cold. No, none of that. But in the shower, a little brief, brisk burst of cold, or just going for a walk out in the cool weather, has been found to have a tremendous amount of immunostimulation, especially for natural killer cell levels. So think about it like this. When is the best time to exercise during the year? Most people say, well, I'm going to go for a run or a jog or a walk outside. It's so nice outside. It's warm or it's mild. But when it's cold, they say, oh, no, no, it's too cold to go for a walk. But if you can bundle up and if you can go for a walk, you're going to be doing your immune system a tremendous service just from that simple thing of, you know, making, you know, setting your will to do the right thing. We talked about doing the right thing in terms of sleep, but also doing the right thing in terms of exercise is essential. Okay, now there are some things that can come in that can decrease natural killer cell levels, and we need to be aware of these things. And especially one in particular that is kind of the arch enemy of natural killer cells. It's known as benzopyrene. Benzopyrene is a compound that is toxic, but it's especially toxic to natural killer cells.
it turns off the growth or the amount of

of production of natural killer cells and even the activity. And it even causes mutations. Now, those three things combined are a recipe for cancer development. Guess where you get benzopyrene from, or where you can get benzopyrene from? Cigarette smoke, smokeless tobacco. Any type of tobacco product is pretty much going to have high levels of benzopyrene. Don't even have to smoke it. In fact, smokeless tobacco, the benzopyrene seeps into the tissues here in the upper neck. And guess where you're most likely to get cancer with smokeless tobacco? In the neck. It's not just because of the mutagenic or the mutation potential with these products. It's also that the cells that would protect against mutated cells are done away with or turned off, which are the natural killer cells. As bad as that sounds, though, cigarette smoke or tobacco is not the most prevalent source or the highest source of benzopyrene. Are you ready to see the highest source in a graphic depiction before your eyes? It's right here. Charbroiled meats, even chicken, whether it's red meat or white meat, charbroiled meats have high levels of benzopyrene. In fact, just one charbroiled steak has more benzopyrene than a carton of cigarettes. We're not talking about a pack of cigarettes. We're talking about a carton of cigarettes. And as I go around and I share information with individuals, once again, that adage comes to my mind that my people perish for a lack of knowledge. I can remember going and visiting with some people that were trying to help an individual that was struggling with cancer. And every day he would pretty much love to have his charbroiled meats, you know, his steaks or whatever. And that was severely decreasing his ability to potentially fight cancer. But he didn't know. The people I talked to didn't know. I said, hey, you know, give him a little bit of this information and in a positive way and see if he'll be willing to seek out some alternatives. Because even if you choose to eat meat, even choosing other ways of cooking is a much better thing, like boiling. If you were to boil the same meat, it would have much less benzopyrene. The benzopyrene comes in when that fat that drips off and gets burned in those embers or burned on the grill and goes back there into the meat. That's where the benzopyrene comes in. So at least seeking alternative ways of cooking could be very helpful in preventing cancer or preventing viral infection. Here's another one that is anti-natural killer cell, and that is alcohol, the use of alcohol. We talked about this previously and how alcohol is not good for the stomach. It actually causes increase in GERD. It causes increase in stomach ulcer prevalence, but it also is not good for the immune response, in particular, natural killer cell levels. One study found that ethanol suppresses activation of natural killer cells primarily by suppressing the natural killer cell response. So they just become unresponsive. It's almost like the natural killer cells become inebriated. And can inebriated soldiers fight? No, they can't. It was a terrible public health decision, I believe, in a large number of the major cities in America to shut down the churches during the lockdowns of COVID-19, but to keep the bars open. And as a person who knew the adverse effects of alcohol on the immune system, I was kind of pulling my hair out. I was thinking, why? You know, what is going on here? And the excuse was, well, we need to make sure people can cope with society. So we have to keep the bars open. That's not coping. That's destroying yourself. Coping is when you go to the church that's opened. That's when you cope with society and you learn true peace and lasting peace, not just medicated anxiety that just comes back and back and back. And in the meantime, we decrease our immune response. That being said, I don't want to negate the fact that there is a blessing in the new wine, as the Bible said. There's a blessing in the grape and other compounds that are found in grapes and other fruits and vegetables. In particular, in grapes, resveratrol has been found to boost the numbers and the activity of natural killer cells. So our cupboard is stocked with these types of things, especially during potential

respiratory virus season or pandemics that are on the prowl. We make sure our refrigerator has a good amount of fresh fruits like this this bunch of grapes that we see right here that are so filled with all the blessings that God placed in there from the very beginning. But you know, beyond just the physical preparation, there's also a mental fortitude that one must have when trying to be a good general and to allocate and to make our immune system in its best optimal function possible. And that fortitude comes with positivity. It comes with a good state of mental health. But guess what? Our society is filled with mental illness, and it has gotten tremendously worse since COVID. Pre-COVID statistics revealed that 1 in 4 Americans could be classified as having a mental illness every calendar year. And as I talk with primary care practitioners, or I talk with psychologists or psychiatrists, I'm seeing a growing trend. They're saying, Ron, you should get into mental health because there's not enough help. There's so many people that need help. And it's so much worse now that COVID has kind of ravaged our economy and ravaged our social groups. And even though they kept the bars open, that didn't seem to help with the mental health crisis. And of course, we knew that it would not. But as Christians, we can stand up in the breach. And I believe as Christians, we can have much more positive effect on mental health than we realize. I'll give you an example. Let's go to a study that was done in Japan that looked at the benefits of a group going to a nursing home and engaging the nursing home residents in this was a music exercise where they gave musical instruments to the residents of the retirement community and said, here, you pick this one, you play your instrument. You pick this one, this one, this one, this one. Everyone had something to play that wanted something. And then they all played songs together. They had this social bonding. We know, based on previous sessions, oxytocin was secreted in their brains, right? That's that bonding neurotransmitter. And guess what happened? An amazing benefit. After only 1 hour of this recreational music making in the older group, it says we found significant increases in the number of lymphocytes, that's the white blood cells, T cells, helper T cells, memory T cells, and production of interferon. Remember what that does? It tells the immune system to start searching out for infections or cancer. And get this, interleukin-6. What does interleukin-6 do? Remember that calls from a previous session, we learned this. It calls the mesenchymal stem cells out into the circulation, not to be confused with the blood cell producing stem cells that we're talking about in this session. But the mesenchymal stem cells come out as a result of that. And when oxytocin is present, we learn that it rebuilds tissue. So after only 1 hour, there was this tremendous benefit in these residents of the nursing home. Now, I didn't used to like, you know, especially in my youth, going with my church groups and visiting the nursing homes and that kind of thing. I thought it was kind of depressing and felt kind of sad for the people there. But do you see the benefit of just 1 hour visit? Just going and you know, getting a youth group together and going and singing for a group of elderly people that are, wheelchair bound or whatever it may be. It's almost an unlimited amount of potential for healing that can take place after that 1 hour. It's amazing. Mentally, physically, and hopefully spiritually. Hopefully we're being a spiritually uplifting influence upon them as well. So it's absolutely amazing. But this brings me to my main point and the main idea of inner strength. And that is that there are a lot of people that are hurting. There are a lot of people that don't have this knowledge, and they also don't have the knowledge of who loves them and who cares for them and the ultimate one who loves them, and that is Jesus Christ. And they're depressed and they're anxious. We're facing an epidemic of depression in this country and in the Western world in general. Epidemic, pandemic at that point, spreading all out throughout the world. Pandemic levels of depression. But guess what happens to our immune response when we're depressed

that blunted natural killer cell activity is present in severely depressed patients. However, what it found was that the more depressed we got, the more depressed our natural killer cells were. It's almost like, you know, the concept of morale. You know, in the army, you have to have high morale. Otherwise, your soldiers will just say, oh, we're just going to give up. We're not going to fight anymore. If you give up, if you're depressed, your immune system starts to give up. It says, what are we fighting for? Our general's depressed. We're just going to give up. And a lot of people live their lives in that state. And it's no wonder we have this epidemic of chronic disease and even potential for increased infections. We became the hotspot of COVID-19 during the pandemic. Why? Because we're a nation filled in the U.S., filled with chronic disease and also depression and anxiety. But it doesn't have to be that way. We don't have to go through life feeling like we have no inner strength at all. I believe there's a better way to approach life, and that is with a smile on our face. You know, the Bible says, a merry heart doeth good like a medicine, but a broken spirit drieth the bones. Remember that? I believe that the Bible is the key insight and key source whereby all scientific information can be either validated or dismissed. And when we read this verse, we realize that God was trying to tell his people something way back then. The very same point that I'm making right now, he was trying to bring it to us. And that is this: a merry heart doeth good like a medicine, but a broken spirit drieth the bones. Where does our immune system come from? It comes from the bones. And if we want that good medicine towards our immune system, we need to realize there's one who loves us. There's one who wants to come and visit with us. There's one who, although unseen, can be felt upon our hearts. And imagine the effect. That's not 1 hour of recreational music making right there. Imagine the effect of a lifetime of communion with a loving God. Imagine the effect on our immune system. And imagine the inner strength that will give you and the soldiers under your command. How many of you want to take hold of that strength today?

Peter was called to ministry along the shores of Lake Galilee and served as a disciple with Jesus for 3.5 years. Bold, brash, and seemingly courageous, yet in the hour when Jesus needed him the most, he vehemently denied him 3 times. Broken, downcast, and penitent, he was restored to ministry by Jesus. The second time he was called to service was by the shores of Galilee again, and Jesus asked him one question, "Lovest thou me?" In spite of his many talents for ministry, it was whittled down to this one attribute of love that qualified him to be a shepherd to feed the sheep. Peter had learned that passion, determination, and zeal, whilst important qualities in ministry and ones that he had in abundance, are superseded by love. Love for God and love for other people. Peter wanted to be seen as the most enthusiastic disciple, and he even cut off a man's ear once in the Garden of Gethsemane whilst protecting Jesus. But passion without restraint

arrested and brought to the seat of the empire. It is believed that Peter was imprisoned here in the Mamertine prison. Whilst here, it is thought that he wrote his epistles, 1st and 2nd Peter, letters that contain advice that is very practical and pertinent to the Christian church. He spoke of the need to be vigilant, to protect the church and the ladder of Christian virtues, patience, godliness, kindness, and charity. Peter also encouraged those who were going through suffering to rejoice when they were called to suffer for the cause of Christ, advice that he was qualified to give. And when we consider his location and situation when he wrote it, it's even more impactful. Peter was to end his life here in Rome. Early Christian tradition related that Peter ministered here in Rome during the last phase of his ministry and died during the persecution of Emperor Nero after the Great Fire of Rome in AD 64. Peter would have been here in Rome during the same time as Paul, and thus these two great missionaries who spent most of their life separated from each other would witness for Jesus here in this great metropolis. Peter, being a Jew and a foreigner, was not afforded the same privileges that Paul, a Roman citizen, had, and he was sentenced to be scourged or severely beaten and crucified. The traditional site for his death is on Vatican Hill. As he prepared for his death, he no doubt remembered the time when he had denied Jesus prior to his crucifixion. Peter had gone from being ashamed about Jesus to now being willing to boldly suffer and die for his cause. As the time of his execution drew near, Peter felt unworthy to die in the same way that Jesus had, and so he entreated his executioner that he be crucified upside down, a request that was granted, and thus the great apostle died. Peter never forgot throughout his ministry his need for a total dependence upon Jesus. His act of betrayal of Jesus was a constant reminder of his weakness, his frailty, and his sinfulness, and the trust that Jesus placed on him to feed his sheep is both magnificent and it was undeserving. Not one of us today deserves to be a co-laborer with Jesus. It is a privilege to work for him. And let us remember that passion, zeal, courage, and determination are meaningless without a deep love in our hearts for Jesus. Let us pray like Peter did and ask Jesus to give us that love for him in our hearts today.

0: That's evangelical Christianity. Most evangelicals are dispensationalists.
1: And that goes into the 70 weeks, which is why it's relevant.
0: This is why it's all relevant. And when people hear these things, they don't realize that this is all tied back into Daniel 9, which is tied back into Daniel 8 in the 2300 days. Yeah. Who has the correct interpretation? Is there a correct interpretation?
1: Instead of saying, well, Jesus maybe didn't die on this year, he died, you know, 2 or 3 years later, which we're going to get into.
0: Yep.
1: It'd be a lot easier to have an argument stating, well, I think he died in the 20s, you know?
0: It would be easier to make that argument. And what's strange is nobody's making the earlier argument. Every single interpretation pushes past the end of the 30s, late into the mid and late 30s. But we see mathematically, it's just not historically possible.

0: Welcome, everyone, to another episode of Truth Matters. I'm Matthew Shanche, again, as always, here with Mackenzie Drevet. Good to see you, Mackenzie. We're going to be tackling more 70-week stuff. Why don't you tell us what we've got in store today?
1: So we have so far, we have a couple episodes already. And if nobody's seen those, they should go back and watch the first parts to this. And this is about the 70 weeks in Daniel 8 and 9. Mm-hmm. So there's two parts to this, two chapters that we need to understand are very correlated. And what we found so far is first we went through and we established Daniel, established the time frame that this was written, established the circumstances around that, and then it's very solid. Then the next thing was that this is a 490 literal year time frame. And basically all views agree with that.
0: Yes.
1: The only thing is, though, that they have different starting dates. And the last episode, which if people haven't seen that, you should go back to the last episode, which is on the Jewish view of the 70 weeks, mm-hmm. which there's some discrepancy between different scholars. If it, the first temple destruction in Jerusalem was in 586 or 421 BC, mm-hmm. that makes a huge difference. If we have this time frame, 166 year differences.
0: Right.
1: And so we covered all that in detail and how this would totally shift all historical events and historians, and basically we would have to remove several kings.
0: To change history. Yeah.
1: So if you haven't seen that one, go to the last episode. Today we're covering the Catholic understanding, and the next time we're going to do the evangelical understanding. So don't miss today's and don't miss the next one to continue this study, because this is really important.
0: Yeah. And people are going to be like, why are you going so in depth? Why are you covering so many episodes? I mean, it might be 6-7 episodes by the time it's all said and done, because what we're trying to do is give a playlist at the end of this that you could send to anyone from any worldview and have their view be addressed and tackled, and the challenges that are there, that you should be able to send that playlist and be more educated on the 70 weeks by the time you're done than you could possibly get anywhere else in one place. So yeah, we're really trying to be diligent to give us and you guys the ammo to really tackle this, because almost all the end time error that's being spouted around the Third Temple and all of this stuff that's happening over between evangelicals and Jews over in Jerusalem, they're based on the wrong understanding of the 70 week prophecy of Daniel 9.
1: So then maybe what some people are asking is, okay, great, but what does that have to do with me, and does it have anything to do with me?
0: Well, it's going to come to all of our doorsteps, because the Bible says all the world will wander after the beast. And so if that's true, the way that you won't wander after this beast is if you can detect

0: behind it because they're so confused on what's going on and they don't have a solid foundation on the scripture that they're just going to be deceived. And that's what Jesus said, take heed that no man deceive you. That's how he described the conditions for the end of time before his second coming. So if we're not going to be deceived, we have to be educated on what the scriptures say, and not just on what the scriptures say from one view, but understand in the world what everybody is saying and how to interpret this to determine who has the correct interpretation. Is there a correct interpretation? And so we are doing our best to tackle this. That's why we're going so in depth on these things. But before we get started today, let's go with a word of prayer. Great Father in heaven, Lord, I just want to thank you so much for your son, Jesus, that allows us to do this work, not of our own, but to ask that the Holy Spirit be upon us, that we might be able to share and educate and help people grow in grace in their walk with you. Father, there's no greater privilege than to understand these things and to be able to warn the world before they happen so that when these things come to pass, they might believe the source of where it came from in your scripture. So Lord, thank you for the opportunity again to serve. Please be with us as we give this message in Jesus' name. Amen. So there's been a lot of news recently about the red heifer. Have you heard about the red heifers being chosen? They're over in Israel. The priests are getting ready. The rabbis are getting ready to make the sacrifice for this third temple.
1: Yes, I've been hearing a lot about this. Actually, there was some rumors, I guess you could say, that it was going to be even sacrificed already, that there was already a time frame. Now they're looking at it, keep moving it, which I could understand with all the conflict that's happening in the Middle East right now. But this is a big thing.
0: It's interesting. The article that we chose out here is from April 25th. And it says, with the red heifer ceremony, God purifies the people through the earth. I want to ask, with the scriptures, do red heifers purify people, or is it pointing to a great sacrifice, one that purifies through the atoning blood? Just like the doorposts in the Passover, it's the blood of the lamb. It was a symbol for the great sacrifice because last I checked, the scriptures do not say the blood of heifers purifies the people of God.
1: Yeah.
0: And then in the article itself, I took out a passage here that says some Jews and dispensationalist Christians are working to revive an ancient ceremony. I mean, we've been talking about since the Project 2025 episodes, the Jews and the evangelicals coming together, and it uses the term dispensationalist Christians.
1: Yeah.
0: Now, that means basically this view of end time events that includes a 7-year tribulation period, a pre-tribulation rapture where the church is taken away, and then the Antichrist shows up. That's evangelical Christianity. Most evangelicals are dispensationalists.
1: And that goes into the 70 weeks, which is why it's relevant.
0: This is why it's all relevant. And when people hear these things, they don't realize that this is all tied back into Daniel 9, which is tied back into Daniel 8 in the 2300 days. Yeah. So they want to revive the ancient ceremony that they see as a prophecy of the restoration of the temple and the coming Messiah. So there's no doubt that today, you know, the Bible says, go out, prove all things, hold fast that which is good. We're supposed to look at the world and compare it with scripture. That's why God gave prophecy, so we'd have so much to determine the times that we're living in and where we are in that stream of time.
1: Yeah.
0: And there's no question we're getting close to something happening with this, as is evidenced by these red heifers and these two groups, Jews and dispensationalist Christians, working towards the same end goal for different reasons. And as we see here, as we kind of touched on the last several episodes, the articles that we shared, they're actively working to change that Temple Mount site, which is currently where the Al-Aqsa Mosque sits.
1: Yeah.
0: At some point, it wouldn't be a surprise if maybe the mosque isn't there anymore in some form or fashion, that there is room to be given for this third temple to be built.
1: Which would cause absolute world upheaval.
0: Yes. Much like in the Trump speech when he said, they told me when I moved the embassy from Tel Aviv to Jerusalem, it'd be the end of the world. Well, he said he was surprised about the lack of, uproar over that. But if something happens to that mosque, there will be a pretty major uproar over
1: which
0: this.
1: That was the precursor, right?
0: Exactly.
1: It's these little steps, and we have the Muslims on the one side, we have the Jews on the other side, who both think they take ownership of this location.
0: Yeah.
1: And if one went after the other, both of them are not, I would say, peaceful in their...

0: way of discussion.
1: And there are. We don't want to say there aren't peaceful Jews and Muslims. There absolutely are. But generally, the people driving this Third Temple movement, this change to bring about the Antichrist and the building of the Third Temple, they're maybe not as peaceful as your average Muslim or Jew would be. So we're
0: and
1: not
0: we're talking about the country's
1: groups.
0: Ability and military ability, right?
1: Yes.
0: So we're not talking individuals, but how did these countries naturally respond to each other? And it's not with a sit-down conversation, typically.
1: We actually saw the evangelical politicians that are going over there. They're being toured around by what is a violent extremist Third Temple Jewish group whose leader was arrested in the States for attempting to kill Muslims. So there are violent factions that are part of this. And the evangelicals are kind of like, let me just put that to the side because you're going to help me get what I want, which is the Third Temple, so I can be raptured away before all this stuff happens.
0: Yeah.
1: And this is the exact article if people want to go. We've referred to it many times. Go read this. And I also want to say people have like looked up the authors of some of the articles we share and be like, oh, that person's a left-wing extremist or right-wing. This, we're not endorsing the people who write the articles. Even a broken clock's right twice a day. Like if the information contained in there, like, hey, this person, this politician went over here and met with this person and they tried to get that. The information can still be good. We're not endorsing the people who write the articles.
0: Their
1: We're just
0: opinions.
1: Saying, yeah.
0: But the facts are the same.
1: The facts are the same and they point to a larger issue. So people really like to nitpick things and miss the bigger picture of what we're trying to do. But this is a great article to prove that American politicians are working to bring about Third Temple and they're working with that violent Jewish kind of extremist group in order to be toured around over there. We saw, again, that all the groups that are impacted directly by this, meaning those that attempt to interpret this prophecy, all say 70 weeks or 490 literal years. Daniel 9:24, 70 weeks are determined upon thy people and upon thy holy city. So in Judaism, we learned that they say it's the destruction of the first temple to the second temple, 490 years between the two. But we found – and that's a continuous timeline. There's no break. And that'll become important as we get into the evangelical view in the future. But they determined that this – period of time is what spanned the destruction of from the first to the second temple. And we determined that that start date is really up in the air. That if you take the traditional date of 586, which is supported by all sorts of historical evidence, it's a problem of 166 years, as you mentioned at the beginning. But then if you move the date, you move all of history and all the kingdoms and people involved. So this is basically saying that the same type of thing. And we saw that that change, when you change those years, look at what it does to these historical kings. It changes Josiah to 166 years later. Jehoiakim moves into the mid-400s BCs. Jehoiachin, same thing. And that would make the 11th year of Zedekiah all the way into 421 AD, which would mean Daniel would have not even made it to Babylon until 400-something AD, which is not historically tenable. And we use the canon of Ptolemy to establish some of these kings because we don't have to do all the work ourselves. There are a lot of bright people in history who have had interest in these topics, and Ptolemy's canon is one of the most highly respected, sophisticated, and accurate canon of kings that exists in the world today.
0: Yeah.
1: And it certainly establishes these kings happening before these 400 BC eras when they were really in the 600 and 500 BC eras. So now we're shifting to a Christian worldview because three of the four groups that we had up there were Christian in nature, the Catholics, the evangelicals, and the Seventh-day Adventists. So we're kind of moving on from the Judaism view. And as we said in the last episode, kind of the last thing we'll touch on the Judaism view, which is we could go further in their interpretation of the prophecy, but if the basic foundation doesn't equate, doesn't add up, there's no need for us to continue. So from our standpoints, and we hope other people can see the same conclusion, that unless you can reconcile the 490, which they already say it's 490 literal years, unless you can reconcile it some way, which they didn't do in our investigation in any way that we could find, you can't continue on saying, well, other pieces must be correct because the very foundation is wrong.
0: Yeah.
1: So we're moving on from that view to try to establish maybe what the correct view is. Now, in the Christian worldview, because the Jews don't accept the Messiah as Jesus Christ, they don't account for any of these, what in the Christian world would be significant events. And in general, the Christian worldview associates the

0: prophecy in some form or fashion to some or one or a combination of these types of events. You would have Christ's birth, his baptism, Christ's entry into Jerusalem, Christ's death and resurrection, and in some groups, a seven-year tribulation and a pre-rapture tribulation kind of a pre-tribulation rapture kind of theology. You also have two possible outcomes for the 490 years in the Christian worldview. It's either a continuous, unbroken amount of time, or it's separated. And this will just kind of help move us from the Judaism view over into how the Christian worldview is viewing this prophecy. So today we're tackling the Catholic view. As we saw in the last one, each group kind of picks a different start date for this. And we looked at what the four decrees were. Cyrus had a decree in 538. Darius had a decree in 520. Artaxerxes had two separate decrees. Now, most of the world doesn't use the first two decrees because, again, the math does not add up. It doesn't even come close. So generally, we're just dealing with the last two decrees. And in the Catholic view, it's the fourth decree. It's the 20th year of Artaxerxes. And that happened, depending on which source you go to, somewhere between 444 and 446 BC. Same thing here, just kind of giving us an overview of where the Catholic view actually sits. Now, the hardest part about the Catholic view is that Catholics don't teach prophecy, right? When's the last time a priest came out and started talking about, you know, 1260 days or years, the prophecies found in the Man of Metals in Daniel 2 or the beasts in Daniel 7 or anything in Revelation? They just don't seem to teach their people prophecy.
1: Yeah.
0: So the hardest part we had about putting this together for the Catholic view is, what do the Catholics actually think?
1: And finding some good sources.
0: Yeah, finding actual sources that would be considered authoritative, not just somebody's opinion that's a casual lay person, but try to find an authoritative source. And the bottom line is the Catholics don't really touch prophecy, but we did find something. The best source we could find were basically the Catholic Encyclopedia and then also St. Jerome. But St. Jerome didn't actually write on the prophecies of Daniel. He just wrote about what other earlier church fathers wrote about it. And we'll take a look at that.
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1: So this says, most commentators admit, indeed, that the 70 weeks are weeks of years, which fall into three periods of 7, 62, and 1 weeks of years, respectively, but they are still at variance with regard to both the exact starting point and precise terminus of the 70 weeks. Most of them, too, regard the prophecy of all the 70 weeks as having a messianic reference. But even all Catholics

0: Catholic interpreters do not agree as the precise nature of this reference.
1: So here's the Catholic Encyclopedia is saying, we don't really know what all of it means. You're going to get a lot of interpretations. What we do know, and this is important, that the 70 weeks is broken into three components. It's the first 7 weeks, the 62 weeks, and the 1 week.
0: And that's basically harmonious over all the views, is that there's three sections to this 70-week time frame.
1: But what's interesting in the Jewish view, all they said was destruction to destruction.
0: Yes.
1: Well, what happened at the end of the 7 weeks? What happened at the end of the 62 weeks?
0: I should have clarified the Christian
1: view.
0: Yes, has these three periods.
1: And that's why we wanted to bring this out now, because really, if you're answering this question, you've got to answer each component of the prophecy. And in the Jewish perspective, they just didn't offer that delineation. And it's really important. So the Catholics understand.
0: Well, because it is directly prophecy connected to Christ, which they even suggested that here. It has messianic references,
1: yep,
0: which would be a problem for Jewish understanding.
1: Exactly. And so they're saying here, okay, we understand that it's made up of three pieces, but we're still at variance about the exact starting point and the exact ending point, and they can't really all agree. So how does St. Jerome handle these things? And in the Catholic Encyclopedia, it gives us the three general views that Catholics will have about this. And I would say if you asked 1,000 Catholics about the 70 weeks of Daniel, you may get, I think, 10% if you're lucky, even one, knowing what you're talking about, or two, having some kind of insights on what it means.
0: Yeah.
1: So the first view is the traditional view that the 70 weeks refers directly to the appearance of Christ in the flesh, his death, his establishment of the new covenant, and the destruction of Jerusalem by the Romans in 70 AD. So that's that I found kind of interesting. So it includes all this stuff about Christ, but it also has to extend all the way to 70 AD. And that's going to cause some math problems as well. The second view refers, the whole passage directly refers to Antiochus Epiphanes, with or without a typical reference to Christ. So it's really not about Jesus. It's really not too much. I mean, it is some about the Jews, because Antiochus Epiphanes was a big persecutor of the Jewish people. But it's not traditionally held like most people say about Christ.
0: That would more play into the understanding that Antiochus Epiphanes was the Antichrist.
1: Yes.
0: So
1: which is another view in Catholicism that they hold. So, you know, when people read about all the descriptions of the Antichrist, they don't think it's coming in the future or something that's already here, like what we talk about is the seat of the papacy.
0: Yeah.
1: But they put it in the past, and the Antichrist is done and over with, which, again, really falls apart under the weight of scrutiny when using the scriptures. And the third view is a prediction of the development of the kingdom of God from the end of the exile to the fulfillment of that kingdom at Christ's second advent. So these people from the end of the exile, which is either, it doesn't define either the Egyptian exile or the Babylonian exile, or regardless, to say that 490 years spans from either one of those to the second coming of Christ.
0: Right.
1: This third view just throws the literal 470 years old. The second and third views are almost entirely historically untenable and scripturally untenable, just not possible. So really, you're just left with the first view. And what I found was, when going into the St. Jerome's description of all this, is that all he does is offer other people's views. He gives you, because there's no official Catholic commentary, Jerome's like, I don't really know the answer to this question. So how about this? I'll give you Africanus. I'll give you Eusebius. I'll give you Hippolytus. I'll give you this guy of Laodicea and Clement and Origen.
0: Yeah.
1: But the problem is, all these guys have different interpretations. So the bottom line is, you're left with hey, it could be any of these five or six views, but all five or six views are out of harmony with one another.
0: Yeah.
1: So it's up to you, person, to determine which one of these guys may have it correct. Maybe none of them have it correct. You don't really know. And so for a person trying to understand these things, and the papacy wanting to act as this arbiter of truth standing in between you and the Bible, well, here they say, well, you're going to have to figure it out yourself amongst all these guys.
0: Yeah.
1: And what we did was we took Africanus,

0: Now, it doesn't define what does Christ appearing mean? Is that his birth? Is that him at his baptism being anointed by God? Is that him entering Jerusalem? What does appear mean? And we don't ever get an answer for this question, so it's just going to be up in the air. But it's interesting to me that the 490 is excluding Christ completely. At the end, then he shows up.
1: Yeah.
0: So that'll play an important role.
1: Now, the angel himself specified 70 weeks of years. That is to say, 490 years from the issuing of the word to the petition to be granted at that Jerusalem be rebuilt. The specified interval began in the 20th year of Artaxerxes, king of the Persians.
0: Okay, so here Africanus lives in 160 to 240, somewhere in that range AD. And even as far back as that, they understood the 490 years, that the 70 weeks were weeks of years.
1: And just for context, that 20th year of Artaxerxes, that's the second decree.
0: The fourth decree on our list.
1: Fourth on the list.
0: But the second of the only two options that the world really accepts. Yes.
1: And second of Artaxerxes.
0: And the second of Artaxerxes. Yes. True. So hopefully it's not too confusing for people. But just follow the slides. You can go back and look at which of the four decrees. But this was the second of Artaxerxes.
1: This is the great thing about modern technology. You don't have to rewind the VHS and wait for it and find it. Yeah. You can just jump backwards
0: and find the slide. Yeah. So, but we see these certain things are established that Africanus knew that this was a prophecy about 490 literal years, and that he attributed it to Artaxerxes, the second decree from Artaxerxes. Yeah.
1: It was the 185th year from the captivity of Jerusalem when Artaxerxes first gave orders for the walls of Jerusalem to be built. Nehemiah was in charge of this undertaking, and the street was built and the surrounding walls were erected. And this was between 587 BC and 446. And St. Jerome says actually only 141 years.
0: Yeah. So he went in Africanus or St. Jerome after Africanus and tweaked this a bit because this wasn't exactly right historically. So St. Jerome comes in and says, well, actually, no, it's 141 years. And look at the interval it gives us. 587, which is close to that 586 first destruction temple number we were just talking about in the Jewish episode, to 446. Now, that's important because he's saying, St. Jerome is saying that the 446 is when this 20th year of Artaxerxes was.
1: Mm-hmm.
0: And we're going to see that that date slides between 444 and 446. It's why on that one slide with all the years, there's a range on those years because you're starting to see there's some inconsistencies within the record that from the Catholic perspective, that 20th year of Artaxerxes was 446. And we're going to see if that holds up. So when was the 20th year of Artaxerxes? This is what's starting to establish, taking the quotes from the authoritative sources, and let's start breaking it down, just like we did in the Jewish episode. Nehemiah 2:1. And it came to pass in the month of Nisan, in the 20th year of Artaxerxes, when wine was before him, that I took the wine and gave it to the king. Now I had never been sad in his presence before. So the Catholic sources are saying the 20th year of Artaxerxes was either 445 or 446. We see St. Jerome said 446. The issue is the math does not work. And in order to make it work, they're going to have to make some changes to the calendar. So let's just do the straight math without diving further in. When does this whole thing start? They're saying 445 or 446.
1: Yeah.
0: When does it end? Well, it's actually undefined because it just says when he appeared to the world, and we don't know how that's defined. Mm-hmm. So let's just take the math from 446 all the way down 490 years later. That would be 45 or 46 AD when Christ appeared to the world.
1: Which would be over a decade after he had already died.
0: Yeah. I mean, no historical. Did Christ appear to the world in 45 or 46 AD in any way?
1: No.
0: Absolutely not. And there's no historian or scholar that would ever argue that it was this late. So without changing anything yet, just taking the scripture at its word and using it on the surface for what it says, 490 literal years, this breakdown immediately. You could throw this in the trash. But they realized this. Right. And so they're like, well, wait a second. The interval from the 20th year of Artaxerxes to the time of Christ completes the figure of the 70 weeks. Again, What is the

0: time of Christ? Is the time of Christ when he's born? Is the time of Christ when he's
1: baptized?
0: Yeah.
1: When he dies?
0: So this is very ambient. So it says, if we reckon according to the lunar computation of the Hebrews, who do not number their months according to the movement of the sun, but rather according to the moon. So Africanus introduces this idea of shifting the time frame based on the lunar and solar calendar difference.
1: Uh-huh.
0: This is going to pop up in the future because the evangelicals do the exact same thing.
1: And that becomes really important for people to understand this lunar reckoning.
0: Mm-hmm.
1: Because he, at first, right here in this context, addresses it of how they computate the months, but then he takes it past the month reckoning, and we'll see the problem there.
0: Yes, but problem number one for me, red flag number one, is you got to change the calendar in order to make it work.
1: Yeah.
0: And if you apply that in one place in the Bible, you're going to have to apply that universally to other places in the Bible.
1: You have unless to be consistent.
0: Yeah, unless it's specifically cited by God saying, in this case, use this, this, and this, but there's no such record. So Africanus has taken it upon himself to be like, well, I could see that my math doesn't work here.
1: Yeah.
0: So maybe let me try a different way.
1: Yeah.
0: And this is where you get this lunar cycle idea that carries over into the evangelical view that we'll see later. Okay, so the lunar adjusted calendar. Now he's saying 490 literal years end up being 483 lunar years. And I think I put solar years here, but I actually meant to put lunar where it says 483 solar. But the 490 solar years equals 483 lunar years. So I actually got that backwards. So I apologize for that. But let's say that's true. Now we have, instead of 490 years, we've got 483 years. Well, let's take our start date again.
1: Yep.
0: And put it 483 years later. And that still puts us in 36-37 AD. The question is, did Jesus appear after these things? So it's not like he leads up to that. No, he doesn't even appear until after 36 or 37 mm-hmm. AD. Again, that's a historical problem.
1: Right.
0: Nobody would argue that that's the case. So given the information we have available, is it historically possible or tenable in any way for Jesus to have appeared by birth, baptism, entrance into Jerusalem, or death or resurrection as late as 37 BC?
1: No. Historically, we have plenty of evidence around this, even people who don't believe that Jesus was God or the Messiah or anything like that
0: right.
1: say that there was a guy named Jesus and he was around this period of time until he died.
0: And we're going to now use other Bible information to unequivocally establish that a date this late is impossible.
1: Yeah.
0: The Bible gives us plenty of resources to tackle this issue. A lot of times, like, people, they get an authoritative source, they read it, and they're like, oh, this guy's smart. He was there close to the event. It must be true.
1: Yeah.
0: But this is why we have to go through and use all the information that God's given us. One of the biggest keys to tackling this whole issue is understanding when Jesus must have been born. Now it says in Matthew 2:1, now when Jesus was born in Bethlehem of Judea, in the days of who?
1: Herod the king.
0: Herod the king. So was Jesus born before or after Herod was alive?
1: When Herod was alive.
0: Yeah, he would have to have been born while Herod was still alive.
1: And king.
0: And king. So the question really in establishing if somebody could come around as late as 36, 37 BC can be answered as simply as establishing when Herod lived and died.
1: Yeah.
0: So the question becomes, can we establish when this was? Josephus, he was an ancient historian. Josephus was an ancient historian.
1: Who probably one of the most respected.
0: One of the most respected, one of the most cited. Again, we're trying to use the highest credible historical sources. And can people come in and try to destroy all that Josephus wrote? Sure. But then we're going to have to go back and remove Gallic Wars that Julius Caesar wrote and look at the Iliad by Homer and start just like start taking apart all of this known history that we know about and say, well, then can we know when anything was dated or when anything in history happened? But the fact of the matter is, Josephus wrote this book, The Antiquity of the Jews, and he cited several separate accounts, including one eyewitness, that all confirm Herod's death in 4 BC. Now imagine having the records from a person who lived

0: was a historian, and we're going to dive into who that was. And they're writing these things. Herod on this day did this, and then on next week this happened, and later that year at this point in time he died.
1: Yeah,
0: I was there for this. That's about, in the court of law, an eyewitness testimony is one of the highest forms of testimony you can have. So Josephus cited that Herod died between a lunar eclipse and a Passover. So now we have a little bit more information. Not only does he have an eyewitness account, but he knows that Herod died between this eclipse and this Passover.
1: Yeah.
0: And when you look at when these eclipses happened, which is why astronomical events are so good at placing things
1: and
0: in time.
1: That's why in the Bible it says he put these things in the heavens for signs.
0: Exactly.
1: So that we can know exactly when these events are taking place.
0: Yes. And he knew that this there was going to be, you know, differences of views and things in the future, and are able to set these things in accordance with things we can't argue. You can't just make an eclipse happen in a certain year because you want it to. Right? So the eclipse that matches Josephus's account has been astronomically dated to March 13th, 4 BC, with the Passover starting in April of 4 BC. So
1: very small time frame.
0: It's a very small time frame and a very specific one. Like, you can't move that eclipse to some other date. And I've seen some that have tried, and we'll tackle that in the evangelical episode. But again, like, just like the rabbi in the previous episode saying that, well, that's not really the date for the destruction of the first temple. Okay, anybody can say anything. Where's your proof?
1: Mm-hmm.
0: How do you establish that? And it's been my experience so far that people just say these things knowing that they can't back it up. Otherwise, they would have been happy to provide an abundance of evidence, right? Because if you had something to back up what you're saying, you want people to see it. And generally, they have nothing to show for it. So, and just so people know, Josephus was born in Jerusalem, circa 37, somewhere between 37 and 100 AD. So he's about as close. This is why he was able to get the records of someone who was an eyewitness to these things. So we're about as close to the source as we can get. So three separate accounts that we're going to kind of touch on to establish that Josephus's information was good. Account number one.
1: Flavius Josephus used the direct writings and accounts given by Nicholas of Damascus as his source. Nicholas was a trusted ambassador and historian of Herod's court. Nicholas was an eyewitness to many events in Herod's final years, making him of the highest authoritative source on the matter. So he was right in his courts.
0: Yes.
1: He was face to face with him often.
0: And he was a writer and historian.
1: Yeah.
0: So it's not like it's just like a guy who's not really paying attention. Like he was talented in being a historian. And at that time, historians were really seen as special because they're the ones that are keeping the records.
1: We didn't have the internet back then. So in order to keep track of these things, there had to be historians that were marking these things down with credible information and events.
0: And people, if you want to go research who Nicholas of Damascus was, you're going to find that this is a very high quality historical reference source that Josephus was using. So to me, that was a great example of, okay, you could come and say Josephus, what he wrote was wrong and incorrect, but now it's not just Josephus. Now we've got to tackle Nicholas of Damascus' records are wrong. The next account, account number two, gives us a very specific piece of information that, to me, ends up destroying a later date for Jesus in the fact that he said Herod died 37 years after he was recognized as king of the Jews by Mark Antony and the Roman Senate in 40 BC. So this becomes very important because the Roman Senate is at the time headed by two separate guys. And there is a list of who was head of the Senate in the various years dating back well into the 100-200 BC era. And so the two consuls of the Roman Senate at the time of Herod's appointment was Gaius Calvinus and Gaius Pollio. And we'll just refer to them as Calvinus and Pollio from here on out. Now, the question becomes, how do we know those two guys were the head of the Roman Senate at the time? So in ancient Rome, years were often identified by the names of the two consuls who held office during that year. The practice is known as eponymous dating. By understanding what dates these consuls ruled, we can use simple math to make our determinations. So if we can find out for certain when these two consuls lived, 37 years from that point would give us the date of which Herod passed away.
1: Yeah.
0: So

0: there's this thing called the Fasti Capitolini, and it is an ancient Roman inscription that lists the magistrates and notable events in chronological sequence. This is a list of every Roman consul and dictator from 483 BC to 19 BC written in stone. Okay, so all we have to do is use archaeology. Like, this is why using the sciences of archaeology, using history, is very valuable in establishing these things. Because if somebody wants to say Herod died in 1 BC or a different year, you are now going to have to change this entire stone tablet that has been proven to be absolutely accurate. You're going to have to move the two Roman consuls to a different date. It wouldn't be 40 BC that he was there. So you start to see, like, when you shift one thing, you have to account for the shift in history in all these other places. So when did Calvinus and Pollio serve as consuls of the Roman Senate? Well, you would go to this piece of stone and you go down and you find their names. And it is an unequivocal historical fact that those two were the Roman consuls in 40 BC. No credible historian or scholar could argue that their reigns were 37 BC. So if, let's say, Jesus showed up around 36 BC, that would change Herod's death to much later. Then you would have to start arguing that the reign of Pollio and Calvinus were adjusted accordingly, and you would have to move them further and further. But written in stone, it says those, the only time those two were head were in 40 BC. So by subtracting 37 from the year of this event, it results in 4 BC.
1: Josephus also mentioned that Herod reigned for 34 years after overthrowing and executing his rival Antigonus, which occurred in the same year Marcus Agrippa and Cananius Gallus were consuls, 37 BC. Subtracting 34 from 37 gives the year 4 BC.
0: And there's like five or six other accounts that could have been included here where no matter which way you slice it, it ends with Herod dying in 4 BC with an eclipse happening before a Passover. And like, so you start to like really see
1: It's a very solid date, very solid time frame that can't be moved. We start to move that, we shift all of history, like we said.
0: And I hope people really get the import of that, because it's not as casual as being like, well, because in most of the evangelical world, as we'll get into in the next episode, they want to say Herod died in like 1 BC. But you can't just say that.
1: Because I think when people think of BC AD or BCE and CE, BCE, they want to feel like Jesus was born on the first year because, Jesus is the ones who split the time frame. So it's one, you know, that's a nice story, but that's not historically accurate and aligning with how the calendar functions.
0: Exactly. And like, if you can establish unequivocally, forget anything else, but if you can say, hey, I don't even need the Bible, I can establish that Herod died in 4 BC from all sorts of other sources.
1: Which means Jesus had to be born then.
0: At least before then.
1: Yes.
0: I'm not saying he was born in 4 BC, but we know
1: technically 5, 6, 7, 8.
0: Exactly. But that's the point is, like, when you get dates, it says that Jesus was 30 years old about the time of his baptism.
1: Yeah.
0: Well, if that's 36 BC, then he certainly wasn't around at the time that Herod was ruling. And so this is why it's very important to establish other historical figures and who they were and what events, like in this case, executing and overthrowing Antigonus, like that only occurred at a specific point in history.
1: Yes.
0: So if you're going to change that date, you're going to have to change the Roman Senate. You're going to have to change Herod's date. You're going to have to change this. And again, it all harmonizes down with Herod died at 4 BC and the solar event really establishes that as being like, you can't move this. That's fixed.
2: 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Supporting this project allows us to continue to share this material with others. 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
1: So let's kind of like run through what this means now. Herod the Great is appointed king of Judea by the Roman Senate in 40 BC. That's an absolute historical fact. The Fasti Capitolini confirms that in 40 BC, Calvinus and Pollio were the two consuls of the Roman Senate at the time of Herod's appointment. Historical fact.
2: Yep.
1: Josephus states that Herod died 37 years after his appointment and links it to a specific lunar eclipse before a Passover. The eclipse mentions this event as astronomically being dated between March 13th, 4 BC, and the Passover starting in April BC. Jesus was born before Herod's death because Herod sends out the call to kill all the firstborns under the age of two. So that obviously has to happen after Jesus is born. Otherwise, it wouldn't make any sense. As the Bible states, the time of Herod at Jesus' birth and the massacre of the children under two. So like, if you're going to try to change the date, you have to offset all of this information.
2: Yeah.
1: Right? And that is the onus that we need to put on other people when they're trying to challenge some of these dates. This is why setting historical dates is important, because you can't just pick and choose to move things around.
2: It would be a lot easier for people to want to shift the dates earlier than later.
1: Mm-hmm.
2: Instead of saying, well, Jesus maybe didn't die on this year, he died, you know, 2 or 3 years later, which we're going to get into.
1: Yep.
2: It'd be a lot easier to have an argument stating, well, I think he died in the 20s, you know?
1: It would be easier to make that argument. And what's strange is nobody's making the earlier argument. Every single interpretation pushes past the into the 30s, late into the mid and late 30s. But we see mathematically, it's just not historically possible. So now there's a second piece. There's other ways we could have tackled this, and we're actually going to use this method in the next episode, because the same principle that we just tackled here of establishing Herod's death is going to apply to the evangelical view as well. But we could have tackled this from the way of what Luke 3:1 says. Now in the 15th year of the reign of Tiberius Caesar. And then it says in Luke 3:23, and Jesus himself began to be about the age of 30. The 30 years of age. So the 15th year of Tiberius is linked with Jesus at about the age of 30.
2: Yeah.
1: And if we do, as we will in the next episode, go through, we could have come to the same conclusion we just did with Herod's death and establishing Jesus's life based on that. We could have taken this 15th year of Caesar, Tiberius Caesar approach. So there's multiple ways that we can approach this.
2: Yeah.
1: And it's why the Bible is so amazing in giving us the years of the rulers and how old Jesus was. This is what allows us to stop these errors from happening. Okay, so adding on to the list we just saw of these flow of events, now we can add one more piece of information. Luke 3:23 says that Jesus was about 30 years of age at the time of his baptism, in the 15th year of Tiberius, and Jesus' ministry lasted about 3.5 years. And the way we can kind of determine some of that, there's a number of ways to determine that, but the Gospel of John records 3 Passovers during Jesus' ministry, so we know it wasn't 1 year, we know it was more than 2 years, and then from there we can start to make other determinations. But this flow of events, people should pause this, screenshot it. If you're going to have conversations about this, make sure others you're talking about are aware of these historical facts that can't be moved just arbitrarily, would have to have significant evidence behind it. So, question. If we know Herod died in 4 BC, and Jesus was about 30 years at the time of his baptism, and I'll give a range. I think it can be proven exactly where it was, but let's just be generous. And let's say it was 29, 30, or 31, about in that range. What is the latest possible year of his baptism and crucifixion? And the answer is
2: 28.
1: It can't be any later than 28 AD, or which means it can't be any crucifixion date any later than 31 AD. it is not historically possible without changing all these other dates.
2: Yeah.
1: And this to me,

0: is really helpful, because then when I start seeing articles or scholarly references that are like, oh, in 37, Jesus did, oh, in 33, Jesus yeah. did, you're like, well, do you know Herod was dead by 4 BC? Do you know that the Roman Senate establishes exactly? So, like, if people are promoting views on Jesus' baptism, on his death, that fall after these dates, it's not historically possible.
1: It's more of a, they're trying to fit something into like a puzzle piece into a puzzle mm-hmm. by cutting some of the edges off.
0: That's right.
1: And now there's parts missing and you don't have the full picture anymore.
0: Yeah.
1: And that also leads into, if you start shifting things, this is where you get into the ideas that Jesus died on different days of the week, and therefore he couldn't have fulfilled these certain things, which would be a Jewish perspective, right? Mm-hmm. But all those need to be addressed one by one systematically, and we can't just say, well, I believe,
0: yep.
1: you know? Well, I think it was this, that's what makes sense for
0: 33
1: me.
0: 33 AD feels right to me. Like,
1: or even 30 or 31 or sure. 27 AD for yeah. his baptism. Yeah. We can't just say, well, that feels good. And, right. you know, that's my personal opinion. It has to be based on facts, has to be based on the scriptures,
0: yeah.
1: which is why we brought up those verses, the 15th year of Tiberius. Yeah. And obviously Herod was alive because he made the decree to kill Jesus.
0: That's right. That's right.
1: And so we have these things that have to be reconciled in order not to be outside the bounds of reality.
0: Yes. And it's like me saying, hey, Mackenzie, here's a board with a list on it. You have to put a check mark by every one of these things. There's going to be a lot of events that happen, but here's your checklist. And as you see them, just check them off. But and the only way to tell that the real thing is real is when all your boxes are checked. You could have 3 boxes of 10 checked. You could have 6 boxes of 10 checked. All 10 have to be checked yeah. for it to be the real thing. And this is where they start cutting the edges. They may have a box here or a box there, but when all the qualifications are laid out, it doesn't meet all of them. And it's not okay with a passing grade of, I got 50% right on this one.
1: Yeah.
0: No, it's got to be 100.
1: Prophecy is exact.
0: Yes.
1: If there's one contradiction, then we have a major problem.
0: Major, major problem. And so as we kind of wrap this one up today, we are just going to make a conclusion based on from the Catholic perspective, which at this point isn't the Catholic perspective. It's Africanus's perspective.
1: Right.
0: Because the Catholic perspective will just give you 5 or 6 and just say, hey, it could be any one of these. And I find that, again, fascinating that they want to be the ones that everybody comes to interpret the scriptures, yet they're not even attempting to interpret the scriptures.
1: Giving a proper interpretation.
0: Exactly. So, conclusion. Point number one, the lack of authoritative writings on the 70 weeks and prophecy in general makes identifying the Catholic teaching nearly impossible. Point two, the deferred authorities that Catholic saints include in writings show many conflicting computations. Like if you looked at the list that we gave that had Africanus and Origen and those guys towards the beginning, and you started comparing them, you would just see mathematical errors everywhere. The most coherent of which still shows mathematical and historical inconsistencies, that's Africanus's, such as the moving of the birth of Jesus' date well past the accepted historical window, which is what we just established. The lack of identifying specific pieces of the prophecy and explaining its meaning within the structure, meaning it doesn't identify what the 7 weeks happens at the beginning. It doesn't explain what the 62 weeks are. So these components, if they're missing, then it's not doing a good job of giving you a prophetic yeah. interpretation. And the last point, they actually have to change the calendar, right? And so this was another problem, I think, for me in making this, for us in making these evaluations, which is, you're taking 490 literal years, converting it into lunar years, yeah. which then makes it 483 literal years for your 490. So now the Bible is, it's not a 490-year prophecy. Technically, in this view, it's a 483.

0: view of this 70 weeks is incorrect. It doesn't meet the historical criteria. It doesn't meet the mathematical criteria. And we're left to move on to the next view because we only have two views left. We've got the evangelical view and we've got the Adventist view. So now we kind of are filling in our sheet here.
1: Yeah.
0: And we can see that the Catholic view is just the ambient appearing. It doesn't actually tell you when Christ appears. And that depending on when you date some of these things, it ranges somewhere between 32 and 36 AD. And then he appears after all of that stuff. But it does say it's a continuous time frame. The 490, which is technically 483 lunar, is a continuous time frame, just like in the Jewish time frame is a continuous time frame. When we look at the next one, the evangelicals, we're going to notice that's going to change a little bit and that there will be a breaking off, not a continuous prophecy, but a breaking off of the last 7 years.
1: So now that we've kind of covered this Catholic view, which was probably one of the simplest ones because it was the least grounded and it had the least amount of information to really cover.
0: Yeah.
1: And very easy to discredit these alternative dates because we have so much evidence pointing to 4 BC being when Herod died.
0: Mm-hmm.
1: We have this lunar eclipse. We have the Passover.
0: Mm-hmm.
1: Jesus has to be born before Herod dies.
0: Yeah.
1: And it becomes extremely clear that that doesn't hold water.
0: Yeah.
1: And then that leads us into the evangelical view.
0: Yes. And we want people who are watching the end of this, hold on to this information in your mind because these same principles that we've established with Herod's death are absolutely going to be critical in evaluating the evangelical view and evaluating the Adventist view. Like this is what being a neutral observer, which is what our friend Pandit, Dr. Pandit talks about.
1: Yep.
0: If you want to be a truth seeker, you want to gather information as a neutral observer and let the evidence sit where it may. Put everything through the weight of scrutiny. And so we'll do the same thing with the Adventist view. And what we'll see is establishing that Herod's death date is going to be critical to evaluating all the other views. And in fact, I'd like to encourage any Catholic viewers to take Daniel 9, 24 through 27 into your priest and ask, demand for some kind of answer. Because God does not put these things here arbitrarily. Read it through. You can tell it's something important. The world is clamoring over what's happening in Israel. Is this important? Put the onus on your pastors, on your ministers, on your priests. People should be asking these questions. There are thousands, maybe millions sitting in pews of churches, just like, where's my meat? Where can I learn? Why am I not growing? Why am I not progressing? Why is the world getting worse and I'm not understanding these things? So you don't have to be dissatisfied with what you're getting in church. Go study and bring those questions. And if the people that you're learning from can't answer them, then maybe you need to find a new group and a new place to study.
1: And again, I want to remind people to go to adtv.watch. The podcast comes out early on adtv.watch. And if you haven't seen the previous episodes on the 70 weeks, please go back and watch those and make a login and then you'll be notified when the new ones come out.
0: Yeah.
1: So thank you very much. Please like, share, and subscribe, and we'll see you in the next video.

I've titled this lecture 1844 and the Final Onslaught. You've probably realized by now that the final onslaught is against Jesus Christ. But Jesus Christ is often attacked in the form of his people as well. And so we have to deliberate this question of 1844. See, 1844 is the date of the end of the 2,300-day prophecy. And according to this prophecy, at the end of the 2,300 days, there will be a cleansing of the sanctuary. That means judgment will be announced. And there will be a people to announce that judgment. And we have seen in Revelation chapter 10 how through the unsealing of the book, the Seventh-day Adventist Church started preaching the judgment hour message. So 1844 is an important yardstick in prophecy, and 1844 also gives credence to this final message and who presents it. Remember prophecy, a day is a year, and 7 days would be 7 years. I've appointed you each day for a year, Ezekiel, after the number of days in which you searched the land, 40 days each day for a year, Numbers 14:34. And we discussed this vision in Daniel chapter 8, where the time of the end is when this vision will be unsealed. How long shall be the vision concerning the daily sacrifice and the transgression of desolation, to give both the sanctuary and the hosts to be trodden underfoot? 70 weeks are determined upon thy people, upon thy holy city, to finish transgression, to make an end to sin, to make reconciliation for iniquity, bring in everlasting righteousness, seal up the vision and prophecy, and to anoint the most holy. Daniel 9:24. Now this whole vision is the vision of the coming of Christ, the first part, culminating then in 1844. A date that is just hanging in the air, but which has great significance. Now, I'm not going to deal with this part of the prophecy. There is a whole video called The Messiah. But the first part, just to briefly state it, dealt with the coming of the Messiah from the issuing of the decree to when the gospel went to the Gentiles, 34 AD. And the rabbis issued this curse. May the bones of the hands and the bones of the fingers decay and decompose of him who turns the pages of the book of Daniel to find out the time of Daniel 9:24-27. And may his memory rot from off the face of the earth forever. Not in a very nice curse. This is Talmudic law. This is in the Talmud. Talmudic law, page 978, section 2, line 28. So obviously, the rabbis didn't want anyone to recognize that Jesus was the Messiah, because that would be a problem for the Jewish religion. So it's a very sad fact that this 2,300-day prophecy, where the first portion identifies the Messiah, should be under such a curse. Do you think it's possible that the last part of the same prophecy, which introduces a people who will want to set Jesus Christ back into his rightful position, would also be under a curse? Is it possible? Don't you think that's possible? I think the devil hates

0: than any other, because it reveals in the first part of the prophecy who Jesus Christ is, that he is the Messiah. And in the last part of the prophecy, it reveals a people that will preach the everlasting gospel to the world and set Jesus back in his rightful position. So there's a total onslaught on the first part. There's the curse. There's a total onslaught on the last part as well, because Jesus must be eliminated from the hearts and minds of the people. 1844, a judgment message was to go to the world. And the sanctuary message was again uncovered and understood. And the fullness of the sanctuary, the white linen, as we have said, the righteousness of Christ surrounding anyone who enters the door, and the sacrifice and all the issues of the sanctuary. Hebrews 8 verse 1 and 2, we have such a high priest who is set on the right hand of the throne of majesty in the heavens, a minister of the sanctuary and of the true tabernacle which the Lord pitched and not man. So is there a heavenly sanctuary according to Hebrews 8? Yes or no?
1: Yes.
0: Now this doctrine of the heavenly sanctuary, where Christ is officiating as high priest, is a doctrine which is heavily under attack in the world. Why? Because it sets Jesus Christ back into the center as the only Savior in the world. And it also tells us about his ministry. And where he is officiating in the holy or the most holy is very important. Because according to Seventh-day Adventist doctrine, 1844, time of judgment must be Yom Kippur, he must have gone into the most holy. Now if that is so, then the Seventh-day Adventist church has a peculiar message to the world. One explaining the sanctuary, number one, the ministry of Jesus, the judgment hour, but it also makes them the herald of the final message. That's a problem. You can't have one denomination being a herald of a final message. You have to take that denomination away and make it part of the pot of ecumenism. Nobody has the right to say, we have a final message for the world. That would be exclusivity in the thinking of the world. So 1844 is heavily under attack. And the doctrine that Jesus Christ entered the Most Holy in 1844, then shall the sanctuary be cleansed, anti-typical Day of Atonement, is also heavily under attack. Hebrews 9 verse 3, and after the second veil, the tabernacle which is called the holiest of all. Now holiest of all here in the Bible is Hagia Hagion. That's what it says. Holiest of all. And Paul here uses this word Hagia Hagion for the most holy. And it's definitely after the second veil. Very important. So the word Hagia Hagion is used for after the veil. So unto 2,300 days, then shall the sanctuary be cleansed, Daniel 8:14, 457 BC, the decree went out, 1844 is the date when you add the 2,300 years. The first part of the prophecy here, divided into 70 weeks, cut off from this, fits the Messiah so perfectly that the Jews, the rabbis, have cursed anyone who studies it, lest they find the Messiah. Now what about this 1844? Is this the judgment herald? And is there a particular group of people coming out of a great disappointment who will preach this message? And they will keep the commandments of God and hold to the testimony of Jesus? But Christ, Hebrews 9, 11 and 12, but Christ being come a high priest by his own blood, he entered in once into the holy place, having obtained eternal redemption for us. That's the King James Version. And it has translated this passage here of as holy place. Christ, being come a high priest by his own blood, entered in once into the holy place, having obtained eternal redemption for us. And the word used there is hagios.

Holy place. Actually, Hagion doesn't necessarily have to mean holy place. It could just mean sanctuary. The King James Version has turned it into holy place. So the fact of the matter is, when Jesus died and he was resurrected, he went into the sanctuary. Now, where did he serve after he went into the sanctuary, if there is a heavenly sanctuary? Well, according to this, he went into the sanctuary and he must have gone into the holy place. That's the King James Version. Now, if he went into the holy place upon his resurrection, that means that according to the Jewish type, sometime thereafter, whenever that is, he must go from the holy into the most holy. Isn't that right? Sometime thereafter, whatever that time is. Now, we don't know what time that is, except we have one prophecy which says after 2,300 days, then will the sanctuary be cleansed. That means we have a date, 1844, when he could go into that holy place, or the most holy place. That's the only prophecy there is. So, did he enter into the holy, or did he enter into the most holy when he went up to heaven? He's become a high priest by his own blood, having attained eternal redemption. Seven annual Jewish feasts and types and antitype. Remember we did them, the Passover, the unleavened bread, the first fruits, when Jesus died, laid in the grave, and was resurrected, the Feast of Weeks, Pentecost. And when he came the first time, he paid the price for sin. That's what he did. Then the seven annual feasts, we talked about them, the trumpets heralding judgment. That would be the Second Advent movement. That would start in 1844, if it is true. Day of Atonement, pre-Advent judgment, and tabernacles. So this is where we are living today. And 1844 is a powerful cutoff date. Homegoing. Harvest of redemption. So when Jesus came the first time, he paid the price for sin. Did he take us all away from this terrible planet? Yes or no? No. When he comes the second time is the harvest of redemption. Then all the saved will be taken up to him. And the Day of Atonement was the annual cleansing of the earthly sanctuary. So basically, the doctrine says that since 1844, because that's the only date we have been living in what the Bible calls judgment hour. So, 1844, judgment hour, then the end of the world, then comes eternity. At that time shall Michael stand up, the great prince, which stands for the children of thy people. There will be a time of trouble, and the people will be delivered that are found written in the book. But remember, Daniel shut up the words because they are for the time of the end. Now, we dealt with this when we dealt with the lecture on Revelation chapter 10. So, I'm not going to go into great detail again. Suffice to say that the time of the end was defined there as from the end of the 1260 days, 538 AD, papal supremacy, 1798. And from that time onwards, the three angels' messages would go to the world. Now, do you know what's fascinating? Is that the world has changed some of these criteria. For example, they are saying that Christ did not enter into the holy place, but that he entered into the most holy place. And if you have a New King James Bible, it actually says that. The New King James Bible changed the wording where the King James had it, holy place, changed it to most holy place. But here's a problem. Because most holy is Hagia Hagion, and it only says Hagion. So it doesn't say Hagia Hagion. So why would they change it? You see, if Jesus went into the most holy when he was raised from the dead and went to heaven, then there is no special circumstance around 1844. Do you understand that? Whereas if Jesus went into the holy, well, then 1844 becomes prominent and there is a special message and a special people to give it.
So 1844 must be

rubbed out, removed. And there are whole movements to remove it. Terrible movements. Now my question is simple, and this is this. If Jesus went to heaven to serve in the sanctuary, and the Bible says that he didn't enter by the blood of sheep and goats, but by his own precious blood, then when did he serve in the holy, if he went to the most holy? If the New King James is right, and he went into the most holy, when did he serve in the holy? Because after all, in the earthly, which is a copy of the heavenly, and is a copy of the service in the heavenly, he must have served sometime in the holy. When was that? Well, then it must have been before he came to this earth, right? Because when he left this earth again, he went into the most holy, according to the New King James. Is that right? Okay. Question. With which blood? With which blood did he serve in the holy before he came here? With the blood of sheep and goats? No. So, in other words, Jesus could not have entered the most holy when he went to heaven. He could only have entered the holy. So no matter how much they cry and how much they weep and wail over the fact that 1844 is a prophetic date, they're going to sit with a problem. Jesus could only have gone into the Hagion sanctuary, holy place, when he went up to heaven, because that's the first time he had his own blood to serve with. That means he must have gone into the most holy at a later stage, and the only date we have is 1844. So 1844 stands, like it or not. Now, round about this date, this important end of time date, or time of the end date at least, during the same period that the remnant preaches a message of separation, Satan sets up a counterfeit of unity. Starting with the French Revolution, remember, he replaces the law of God with his own earthly standard called human rights. And he puts the fascism on there, and he puts the eye of Lucifer and the all life-giving serpent, and he puts the hat of Mitra on there. So at this time period, we have Freemasonry, spiritualism, theosophy, false prophets, Mormon movement, Jehovah's Witnesses, Christian Science movement, and at the same time, God raises up a standard against it, keeping the commandments of God and preaching a three angels message. Only the Seventh-day Adventist church does this. No other church in the whole world. No other church in the whole world preaches the sanctuary message of what the sanctuary stood for. There's only one church that does it in the whole world. Seventh-day Adventist church. It's kind of strange. Interesting events around 1844. Karl Marx, he joined the League of the Just in 1842, later the League of Communists, and he started writing the Communist Manifesto in 1844. What does that say? It says there is no God, let alone Jesus Christ. Let's get rid of him. So Jesus Christ is removed. Same time, another message goes into the world. Darwin, the origin of species. The origin of species, that mystery of mysteries. When did he start writing it? This is the foreword to The Origin of Species, and you will find something interesting. I allowed myself to speculate on the subject and drew up some short notes. These are enlarged in 1844. This is very interesting. Second time we find 1844 in a very prominent place, where we have an end-time lying delusion going into the world. And there's a little group that says, no, there are many others as well. But they don't have the fullness of the three angels' message, nor do they have a sanctuary message. Isn't it interesting that the greatest representation at the United Nations, the Baha'i Faith, was found when? By the Bab, there's the date, 1844. The Baha'i Faith was founded in 1844 by Baha'u'llah, a faith founded by the Bab, meaning gate. So 1844... we finally get to a point where the world is ready for a movement which will say all churches unite. Who's behind this movement? That's another story. I think we figured that out by now. Because who has the power in the United Nations? They or Roman Catholicism? Roman Catholicism has the power. So this is just a tool. But 1844 is an interesting date. The Baha'i Faith upholds the

fundamental unity of all religions. That's their first criterion. Independent investigation of truth, blah, blah, blah, and all these interesting things. We've dealt with some of these already. Attainment of world peace, and we've discussed this. Well, I went into the Baha'i Temple, and they have three books there. The Holy Bible, and then they have the Quran, and then they have the messages of the Baha'u'llah. Now, that was interesting to me, so I read it in the temple. Read it. And I found this page most interesting, so I photographed it, page 217. And it says, O contending peoples and kindreds of the earth, set your face towards unity. See, this is the message of our time. And this message of unity goes into the world, what date? 1844. Message of unity, and let the radiance of its light shine upon you. Gather ye together, and for the sake of God, resolve to root out whatever is the source of contention amongst you. Then will the effulgence of the world's great luminary, ooh, I get nervous when I hear that name, don't you? Envelop the whole earth, and its inhabitants become the citizens of one city, and the occupants of one and the same throne. Whose throne do you think that will be? I think it'll be Lucifer's throne. This wronged one, capitalized. Now, if you don't know, one is an acronym for Lucifer in the occult world. Has ever since the early days of his life cherished none other desire but this, and will continue to entertain no wish except this wish. There can be no doubt whatever that the peoples of the world, of whatever race or religion, derive their inspiration from one heavenly source and are subjects to one God. The difference between the ordinances under which they abide should be attributed to varying requirements and exigencies of the age in which they were revealed. All of them except a few, which are the outcome of human perversity, were ordained of God. That's interesting. All of them in the world were ordained of God except a few who are perverse. I wonder who they are. They were ordained of God and are a reflection of his will and purpose. Arise and armed with the power of faith, shatter to pieces the gods of your vain imaginings and sowers of dissension amongst you. Ooh, ooh. Cleave unto that which draweth you together and uniteth you. Tough act to follow. 1844, a message of unity. 1844, a message of separation. Who gives the message of separation? This strange crowd that preaches the three angels' message. And except a few who are the outcome of human perversity. Interesting. Dan Wheatley writes, as a Baha'i, I see myself as a world citizen, and I strongly believe that the world is moving closer to a united global community, a human family. Unity in the diversity may sound like just another soundbite, a trite piece of verbal cosmetics in an age where content is less important than presentation. The reality is that the concept of unity in diversity is a deeply spiritual concept that is a key tenet of the Baha'i faith, and it is an essential concept to bear in mind when trying to find solutions to a wide range of global problems. So this is the greatest representation in the United Nations, so this is not just some, you know, little offshoot squeaky group somewhere. And they are there for a reason, to have a big voice. What does it mean to be ecumenical? It means the whole inhabited world serving the wronged one. Modern spiritualism and all these things that we've dealt with

Sinai, and forms the basis of all modern translations which remove Jesus Christ as God and as the only Savior of mankind. Do you think it's chance? Do you think this is chance? This is very strange. So at the same time, when this message of separation and worship God and give glory to Him, there's only one Savior, one gospel, one means of salvation. All these things come together, and the date is 1844. And you'll remember Genesis 3:15, I'll put enmity between you and the woman, and between your seed and her seed, and he shall bruise your head, and you shall bruise his heel, is changed by Catholicism into she shall crush thy head. So here we see this interesting battle evolving in the last days. This is Robert Miller. He was the Undersecretary General of the United Nations. Remember, the world's major religions in the end all want the same thing, even though they were born in different places and circumstances. You remember that story? What the world needs is a convergence of the different religions in the search and definition of the cosmic or divine laws which ought to regulate our behavior. Worldwide spiritual ecumenism. That is what they want. Everybody to come together. Peace will be impossible without the taming of fundamentalism through a united religion that professes faithfulness only to the global spirituality and to the health of this planet. So now these two groups are coming into opposition with each other. The new world religion, says Alice A. Bailey, must be based upon those truths which have stood the test of time. They are steadily taking shape in human thinking, and for them the United Nations fights. My great personal dream is to get a tremendous alliance between all the major religions and the United States. Robert Miller. So the churches come together. Two messages in the world. Now, the Seventh-day Adventist Church also has the message, do not accept the mark of the beast. Sabbath is the day of the Lord. Worship Him who made the heavens, the earth, the sea, and the springs of water. Papacy comes and says no. You must listen to me. I'll tell you when to worship. You'll worship on the first day of the week, because I am the authority in your life. And so the papacy, on May 7, 1998, issued this famous apostolic letter, Deus Domini, of the Holy Father, John Paul, where he asks for Sunday legislation. Sunday, the primordial feast revealing the meaning of time, the spiritual and pastoral riches of Sunday as it has been handed on to us by tradition are truly great. Well, at least he admits it's not from the Bible, right? Significantly, the Catechism of the Catholic Church teaches that the Sunday celebration of the Lord's Day and His Eucharist is at the heart of the Church's life. And then he explains who you worship on Sunday. This is his document. This is Pope John Paul's encyclical. As they listen to the word proclaimed on the Sunday assembly, the faithful look to whom? To Mary. Now, what did Blavatsky say? Who is Mary? She says Mary is really anthropomorphized Isis and is really Lucifer. That's what Blavatsky said. We did that in a previous lecture. So they look to the Virgin Mary, learning from her to keep it and ponder it in their hearts. With Mary, they learn to stand at the foot of the cross, offering the Father, etc., etc. With Mary, they experience the joy of the resurrection. And so he goes on and on and on and on and on. His mercy is from age to age, from Sunday to Sunday. The pilgrim people follow in the footsteps of Mary. Now, if you do not understand occult language, then this doesn't mean much. But if you know that to them, this Mary figure is really a form of the great luminary, who can be both male or female, then this is serious business, because I would like to follow the Lord Jesus Christ when I go to worship Him. And according to this, this is not what happens on a Sunday. Now, if you obey the papacy in this decree that he's asking for here, then who are you worshiping? God or this one? Obviously this one. He goes on to continue. Only in the 4th century did the civil law of the Roman Empire recognize the weekly occurrence, determined that on the day of the sun, the judges, the people of the cities, and the various trade corporations would not work.
And so he says, it would therefore be

wrong to see in this old legislation of the rhythm of the week a mere historical circumstance with no special significance for the church and which it could simply set aside. Even after the fall of the empire, the councils did not cease to insist upon the arrangements regarding Sunday rest. So he says, don't think that was history. I'm talking about now. And then he goes on to quote the famous encyclical of Pope Leo, Rerum Novarum. And then he says, therefore, also in the particular circumstances of our own time, Christians will naturally strive to ensure that civil legislation respects their duty to keep Sunday holy. So he's asking for civil legislation for Sunday. And Sunday Times, London came up, Pope launches crusade to save Sunday, make it clear that Sunday must not be worked since it must be celebrated as the Lord's Day. That brings him into a clash with the Word of God and the Sabbath issue. Even Israel's Minister of the Interior wants to have Sunday introduced. That is an interesting one. June 2000, Süddeutsche Zeitung, München. So we have human rights, yes, but those human rights are qualified that as long as you obey the papal system, you have these rights. Here's a right to freedom of religion. But freedom of religion, it means that you are not allowed to preach to anyone about Jesus Christ or about any doctrine, because that would be an offense to the other's freedom. Not yours. And then he came up with this fascinating encyclical called Ad Tuendam Fidem, by which certain norms are inserted into the code of canon law and into the code of canon laws of the Eastern churches. And canon 1436 of the Catholic Church now is to read, according to Pope John Paul II, whoever denies or places in doubt any truth that must be believed with divine and Catholic faith, or repudiates the Christian faith as a whole and does not come to his senses after having been legitimately warned, is to be punished as a heretic. Oh, fascinating. So Pope John Paul II asks that people who don't agree with him must be punished as heretics. When last did they speak like that? In the Middle Ages. Well, they can be punished with penalties, not including excluding deposition. Take away what belongs to you. Aside from such cases, whoever rejects a doctrine proposed as definitively to be held by the Roman pontiff, question, did he not just define that we must keep Sunday, yes or no? All right, now what if I'm an Adventist, the Seventh-day Adventist, and I say the Bible says the seventh day? Do I then come into a clash with him, yes or no? Yes. By the Roman pontiff or the College of Bishops exercising their authentic magisterium or else accepts a doctrine condemned by them as erroneous, didn't he just say what he believes and anything else is not right? And does not come to his senses after having been legitimately warned is to be punished by an appropriate penalty. Very nice wording. What was the appropriate penalty in the past? Death. Death was the appropriate penalty. Do you think I could go that far? Do you think they could go that far? Well, it's interesting. And then we order that everything decreed by us, capital, in this apostolic letter, motu priori, be firm and valid, and we command that it be inserted in the universal law of the Catholic Church, that is in the code of canon law and the code of canons, blah, blah, blah, blah, blah, given at Rome, St. Peter's, 18 May, 1998, in the 20th year of our capital pontificate. That's quite arrogant. Us and our capitalized. Who else uses us and our capitals? God. Let us make man in our image. So the Pope says here, very cryptically, that he's God. And he's ruling you, and he's telling you to keep Sunday, whether you like it or not. Remember that when we did Revelation chapter 10, I told you there are only two truly worldwide religious movements in the world. The one is the Roman Catholic system, the other one is the Seventh-day Adventist Church. The Roman Catholic system preaches, keep Sunday, and keep my commandments. And the Seventh-day Adventist Church preaches, keep God's commandments. Stay faithful to Him.
and the Sabbath is a sign of obedience to God.

God. We will keep the Sabbath. Listen to the word of God. Don't listen to the word of man. Well, you remember this one made in 1969 by the Catholic Church? Not the creator of the universe in Genesis 2:1, but the Catholic Church can claim the honor of having granted man a pause to his work every 7 days. Reason and common sense demand the acceptance of one or the other of these alternatives, either Protestantism and the keeping holy of Saturday, or Catholicity and the keeping holy of Sunday. Compromise is impossible. Do you remember that? It was Rome speaking. And she says, Sunday is the offspring of the Catholic Church. We've read that, without Protestant reprisal. And she says, you can read the Bible from Genesis to Revelation. You will not find one scripture authorizing Sunday. And they're quite right. They've done their homework. Cardinal Gibbons knows his Bible. They're adamant that it's a creation of the Catholic Church. It's a law of the Catholic Church. And Protestants pay homage to the Catholic Church when they obey. Now, in the question box, they answered that in this matter, the Sabbath question, the Seventh-day Adventist is the only consistent Protestant. Now, that was in 1942. And I showed you as well that the Cardinal wrote here, people who think that the Scriptures should be the sole authority should logically become Seventh-day Adventists and keep Saturday holy. Now, that's fascinating stuff, and you'll say that's history. Maybe Rome's changed. Well, I have news for you. Here is Rome's challenge, and it comes from the Roman Catholic webpage, immaculateheart.com, and it was issued in December 2003. How long ago is that? Okay. And let me read it to you. It's very fascinating what the Roman Catholic Church has to say today on this issue. Most Christians, it comes straight from them, not from me. I didn't make this up. Most Christians assume that Sunday is the biblically approved day of worship. The Roman Catholic Church protests that it transferred Christian worship from the biblical Sabbath, Saturday, to Sunday, and that to try to argue that the change was made in the Bible is both dishonest and a denial of Catholic authority. If Protestantism wants to base its teachings only on the Bible, it should worship on Saturday. Right, that's the Roman Catholic Church speaking today. Do you think they might go further? That would be interesting. What else have you got to say? Well, they republished this article that they had published in 1893, from which I quoted in the last lecture. Now, why are they re-quoting this full article on the Catholic webpage? Well, they're saying over here, in February 24, 1893, the General Conference of Seventh-day Adventists adopted certain resolutions appealing to the government and people of the United States from the decision of the Supreme Court declaring this to be a Christian nation, and from the action of Congress in legislating upon the subject of religion. And in answer to this, in March 1893, the International Religious Liberty Association printed these resolutions in a tract entitled Appeal and Remonstrance, and on receipt of these, the edition of the Catholic Mirror of Baltimore, Maryland, published a series of 4 editorials which appeared in that paper September 2, 1893. And the Catholic Mirror was the official organ of Cardinal Gibbons and the Vatican in the United States. So this is a very official document that they published. So why did they publish this? Because the Seventh-day Adventists appealed to keep church and state separate. Now, their webpage, Mary Online, reprints this whole article, and I'm not going to deal with it in detail again. Basically, the article is an expose of Sabbath, and it is a wonderful study, better or equal to what any scholar in the Seventh-day Adventist Church would come up with, saying why the Sabbath is the day of the Lord. So they prove from the Bible that the Sabbath, the seventh day, is the day of the Lord, so that they can claim that they changed it. They're not shy of having changed it. They're not hiding it. They admit it. They're arrogant about it. Those are the facts.
So now let's continue. I'll just quote a little bit from that one where they said, Protestants say, how can I receive the teachings of an apostate church? How, we asked, have you managed to receive her teachings all your life in direct opposition to your recognized teacher, the Bible, on the Sabbath question?

That was that article in 1893. And then those who follow the Bible as their guide, the Israelites and Seventh-day Adventists, have the exclusive weight of evidence on their side. So they published this again. And then they state over here, the Adventists are the only body of Christians with the Bible as their teacher who can find no warrant in its pages for the change of the day from the seventh to the first, hence their appellation, Seventh-day Adventists. And so we continue. They write there, no Protestant living today has ever yet obeyed that command, preferring to follow the apostate church, in inverted commas, referred to than its teacher, the Bible, which from Genesis to Revelation teaches no other doctrine. Should the Israelites and Seventh-day Adventists be correct, both sides appeal to the Bible as their infallible teacher. Let the Bible decide whether Saturday or Sunday be the day enjoined by God. One of the two bodies must be wrong. And then they give this long Bible study about this issue. And then there's an editor's note. And notice this interesting editor's note. It was upon this very point that the Reformation was condemned by the Council of Trent. Wow! Did you know that the whole Reformation failed at the Council of Trent because of the Sabbath issue? Did you know that? Wow, what happened? Interesting. You see, the Reformers had constantly charged, as is here stated, that the Catholic Church had apostatized from the truth as contained in the written word, the Bible, and the Bible only. Thus says the Lord, these were their constant watchwords, and the scripture as in the written word, the sole standard of appeal. This was the proclaimed platform of the Reformation and of Protestantism. The scripture and tradition, that was what the Catholic Church said, the Bible as interpreted by the church, and according to the unanimous consent of the fathers, this was the position and claim of the Catholic Church. This was the main issue in the Council of Trent. Interesting point. Which was called especially to consider the question that had been raised and forced upon the attention of Europe by the Reformers. Did you know that the Reformation could have succeeded? It could have succeeded. Finally, after a long and intensive strain, because there were many Catholics who were willing to give up tradition and accept the Bible and the Bible alone. It was knife-cutting-edge stuff. Archbishop of Reggio came into the council with substantially the following arguments to the party who held the scripture alone. And he said, the Protestants claim to stand upon the written word only. They profess to hold the scripture alone as the standard of faith. They justify their revolt by the plea that the church has apostatized from the written word and follows tradition. Now, the Protestants' claim that they stand upon the written word only is not true. The profession of holding scripture alone as the standard of faith is false. Proof. The written word explicitly adjoins the observance of the seventh day as the Sabbath. They do not observe the seventh day, but reject it. That was his argument. If they truly hold to the scriptures alone as their standard, they would be observing the seventh day, as enjoined by the scriptures. Yet they not only reject the observance of the Sabbath enjoined in the written word, but they have adopted and do practice the observance of Sunday, which they have only tradition of the church. Consequently, the claim of Scripture alone as the standard fails, and the doctrine of Scripture and tradition as essential is fully established, the Protestants themselves being judges. So the Reformation failed because of the Sabbath issue. That's very interesting. Then he continues, this was the inconsistency of Protestant practice with the Protestant profession that gave the Catholic Church a long-sought and anxiously desired ground upon which to condemn Protestantism and the whole Reformation movement as only a selfish, ambitious rebellion against church authority. Then they continued, and this is today the position of the respective parties to this controversy. Today, as the document shows, this is the vital issue upon which the Catholic Church arraigns Protestantism, and upon which she condemns the course of popular Protestantism as being indefensible, self-contradictory, and suicidal. What will these Protestants, what will this Protestantism do? Wow, what a challenge that was. Wasn't that a challenge? So the Reformation

failed because of the Sabbath issue. Isn't it interesting that the Bible says, when it talks about Sardis in the seven churches, I have not found your work complete in the eyes of God. Nevertheless, there will be those in Sardis who will walk with me in white. And I believe they will. The Luthers and the Melanchthons and all these great reformers will walk in white. They walked after the best light that they had, but they knew of the Sabbath issue. But they refused to backtrack. In fact, their own Augsburg Confession condemned them. Now let's see what the editor of Mary Online made with this letter, December 2003, and take note. The challenge issued by Rome of 100 years ago remains. These apostolic writings that were published then. Either the Catholic Church is right, or the Seventh-day Adventists are right, there can be no other choice. Now that's not me saying this, I didn't invent it. This is the Roman Catholic Church speaking today. And now you understand why I'm in this position. So who do they declare as their confirmed opponent? What does the Roman Catholic Church say? Who's the only consistent Protestant? And who's the only one that opposes them on this issue? The Seventh-day Adventist Church. Now, can you understand why the Seventh-day Adventist Church is a rebuke not only to Catholicism but also to Protestantism? Yes or no? It must be. And so they will be reviled and called sects by both Catholicism and Protestantism. So basically, if this is so, I have been preaching it here. This is the position of the Seventh-day Adventist Church. Irrespective of what others are doing, and Catholicism agrees heartily. In fact, says the editor, there can be no other choice. If you look then at the 1999 interfaith meeting, where the Pope was elected as the spiritual leader of the world, where it was asked that they join in condemning the Christian fundamentalists who abuse speech and whose efforts at converting others incite hatred and violence, who is that then directed to largely, do you think? Must be the Seventh-day Adventists, because they are the consistent Protestants that preach against anti-biblical doctrines. All present were of one accord, two key points. Pope John Paul II was endorsed by consensus as the planet's speech chief spiritual guide and overseer, and these religious fundamentalists who refuse to go along with the global ecumenical movement are to be silenced. Well, who are they? Who are they? They've just identified them. They said who the problem child is. And George W. Bush says, the best way to honor Pope John Paul II, truly one of the great men, is to take his teachings seriously, to listen to his words and put his words into teachings here and to hear it in action into America. This is a challenge we must accept. So is the United States going to accept papal doctrine, or is it going to accept biblical doctrine? Papal doctrine, he just said so. So they want to make laws. And this is another thing that Revelation says, they will do it. So we can see a world clash coming along. Let's have a look at these interesting quotes. These are, every single one here is referenced. God works in many ways through many faiths and religious agency. This is one reason for the elimination of non-essential doctrines. You see? If something doesn't fit into the ecumenism, what must you do with it? Get rid of it. What doesn't fit into ecumenism? Sabbath keeping. It must go. Other steps will also be taken in this department of religion and education over which the Christ rules, and he will move to restore the ancient spiritual landmarks, to eliminate that which is non-essential, and to reorganize the entire religious field again in preparation for the restoration of the mysteries. These mysteries, when restored, will unify all faiths. Question: can we go along with that, yes or no? Answer is no. This is a serious issue. New Ager Natalie Banks states, looking below the seething surface of outer events,

become aware of the spreading move towards the elimination of sectarian separativeness and an increasing distaste for reliance on hard and fast doctrine and dogma. At the same time, there's an intensified search for a deeper understanding of the inner teachings and their application to the enormous problems of today. So what are they looking for? Get rid of those doctrines which separate. Can you see how the Sabbath is becoming a mighty issue? How we will have to stand for truth and righteousness, and Jesus Christ is to be just scrapped in the shredder? This is a total onslaught on Jesus Christ through his people. Thomas Ehrenzeller, director of World Federalists, assert a growing number of people are sponsoring a backlash against the wave of religious fundamental fanaticism. The right course to take is that which will lead to a new world of unity and world law. One quote after another. Alistair Bailey said the same. The day is dawning when all religions will be regarded as emanating from one source. They will accept the same truths, not as theological concepts, but as essential to spiritual living, a brotherhood of human relations. Well, that might sound nice on paper, but it's not what God says. Thus, the expression, aims, and efforts of the United Nations will be eventually brought to fruition, and a new church of God, gathered out of all religions and spiritual groups, will unitedly bring to an end the great heresy of separateness. Love, unity, and the risen Christ will be present, and he will demonstrate to us the perfect life. The great heresy of separateness. What does the loud cry say? Come out and be separate. There's a huge clash here. Now I understand why the United Nations made a point of coming to speak to my denomination and say there's only one way, and that's the United Nations. There's only one body that'll do it, and that's the United Nations, and blah, blah, blah, blah, blah. Well, he might have said that, but me personally, I'm not interested in that. She states that the enlightened people will not tolerate authoritarianism in any church or totalitarianism in any political system. They will not accept or permit the rule of any body of men who undertake to tell them what they must believe in order to be saved. Oops. So what if the Bible says there is only one way under heaven and earth whereby you may be saved, and that is through Christ Jesus? They will not permit us to say that, right? You may not say that anymore. Well, it's already against the law. It's against the hate laws. William Irvin Thomas, a New Ager, indicates that the form of the church in the New Age will remain the same. Thus, churchgoers are less likely to notice that there has been a change in the message. He says the new spirituality does not reject the earlier patterns of the great universal religions. Priests and church will not disappear. They will not be forced out of existence in the New Age. They will be absorbed into existence of the New Age. Isn't that brilliant? God has called a movement since 1844 to stand against this movement. And what a crisis we are going to face. What a crisis we are going to face. I have the worst invitation for you in the world. How would you like to come to an organization that's going to be the pariah of the world, the most distasteful, the most hated sect in all the world, and they keep the Sabbath contrary to a law of the Roman Catholic Church, which is to be propagated in all the world, and come and be

0: introduce new values of living, new standards of behavior, new attitudes. World teacher will be mainly concerned with requirements of a new world order and a reorganization of the social structure. That was a flyer from World Goodwill. This is not a Mickey Mouse organization. This was founded by all the great leaders of the world. Robert Miller Wells writes, the world's major religions must speed up dramatically their ecumenical movement and recognize the unity of their objectives in the diversity of their cults. Religions must actively cooperate to bring to unprecedented heights a better understanding of the mysteries of life and of our place in the universe. My religion, right or wrong, my nation, right or wrong, must be abandoned forever in the planetary age. Sorry, the Bible and the Bible alone or nothing.
1: Amen.
0: Jesus was wrong, says Dwal Kul. Who is he? Dwal Kul is a demon who spoke to Alice A. Bailey. Jesus was wrong about the dividing of the sheep and the goats. It has been thought that the sheep went to heaven and the goats went to hell. It's the other way around. Remember that this is not a joke. That the United Nations has said that they base their writings on Alice A. Bailey, who channeled Dwal Kul. This is not a joke. This is serious stuff. The goat in Capricorn is the initiate, and from a certain esoteric angle, the goats do go to heaven because they function in the spiritual kingdom. The sheep remain on earth until they become goats. What a load of rubbish. Entrance into heaven, declares Dwal Kul, is entrance into the Aquarian age, and Piscean Christian, in other words, forces will be receding rapidly. This is a war on Jesus Christ. This is not a war on any sect or individual. We just happen to be caught in the middle with a choice. World Goodwill state, the radiant light, the message of Christ cannot have anything to do with somber teachings of the churches based on death, crucifixion, agony, eternal hell, wrath of a vengeful God. To build a new civilization based on the emerging new consciousness in humanity, the church organizations, if they want to survive, will have to adjust to the spiritual hierarchy. That means the demonic leadership of the new age. This is a problem. Humanity will not be able to make the transition from earth only to universal life until the chaff has separated from the wheat. Democratic vice president nominee for 1984 and executive director of the World Future Society, Barbara Marx Hubbard, doesn't mince words. Well, she surely doesn't. No worldly peace can prevail until the self-centered members of the planetary body either change or die. That is the choice. They must surely die or change. What did the Pope say? They must be condemned as a heretic and they must suffer an appropriate penalty. Well, let's ask his cronies what the penalty is. Change or die, that's the penalty. The act is as horrible as killing a cancer cell. It must be done for the sake of the future of the whole. Well, I don't have to read all these quotes about defective seeds and they must be cut out. Dwal Kul speaking to Alice A. Bailey, a violent streptococcal germ infection has menaced the life of humanity. The germ makes its presence felt in infected areas in the body of humanity. Another surgical operation may be necessary to get rid. It has to go. Death is not a disaster. Much destruction will be permitted. Do you think we're heading for another Auschwitz experience? I don't want to make anybody afraid, but these are just quotes. These hindrances will be brought under the care of the great ones who will nurse them back to a healthy state. Thank you. You stay yourself. I don't need your healthy state. This can be done much better and more quickly without the physical body. See how clever this is? Well, let's just transport him to the other side. Ruth Montgomery says that the souls will have passed into the spirit to rethink their attitudes. These are all absolute bomber quotes. They are real. They're not jokes. Former New Ager Randall Bear states that those who refuse the mark of the beast will be targeted for extermination and what would emphatically be called re-education centers of love and relocation. Must change or perish, says a Templeton Prize winner. Remember that Billy Graham was a Templeton Prize winner. Now, this is

0: horse, Dr. Adler. He's chairman of the board of editors of Encyclopedia Britannica, director of the Institute for Philosophical Research in Chicago, chairman of the PIDA Project, honorary trustee of the Aspen Institute, and highly honored by the highest forums in the world. He says, simply stated, Adler argues that we will not be able to attain world peace until we attain cultural unity, but he argues that there is only one obstacle to this unity, Christianity. Which Christianity? The one that stands on the Bible and the Bible alone. Christianity claims supernatural knowledge and divine revelation that is divisive and not open to rational debate, should not be tolerated. Now, these are high individuals who are saying these things. So, a Christianity that is based on absolutely the Bible cannot be tolerated. You know what? I'm excited. You know why? Because we must be so close to the end. And if you knew the promises that God has in store for them that love Him, wow! And how God will protect His people like He protected the Israelites of old. Do these people know that plagues are coming? And that God will make a difference between His people and them? He made a difference amongst the Egyptians. There were 10 plagues. The first three fell on everyone, but the last seven only on the Egyptians. How many plagues at the end of time? Oh, we're going to dispense with the first three. Isn't that nice? I'm telling you something. It's worth it to follow God. They can bark as much as they like. They are barking up the wrong tree. Amen. They are fighting God. Wow. God snaps His finger and they would be gone. What arrogance. Christian churches, writes Rothschild, in reality an illusion, must also kill out all separativeness. You see, that's the problem. And learn to cooperate with all the other faiths whose scriptures are of equal value and beauty as the New Testament. Okay. Continue. Christopher Hyatt refers to Christian fundamentalists as the shadow in emerging society. He reveals how this changing of the gods will take place. And the earth still requires some blood. These people will have to be eradicated. I see has required a lot of blood, disruption, chaos, and pain for a mass change to occur. Bailey's booklet advises there must be no distress over the disappearance of the old order. Okay. The good, the true, and the beautiful is on its way, and for it mankind is responsible and not some outer divine intervention. What does the Seventh-day Adventist Church teach? There will be an outer divine intervention. That's what the Seventh-day Adventists teach. Do what the other denominations teach? No. There will be a rapture and a total conversion. That's a lie. Protestantism is even lying to its own people. It's not what the Bible teaches. John 16, verse 2, they shall put you out of the synagogues. Yea, the time cometh that whoever killeth you will think that he doeth God service. That's biblical. John 16, 33, these things I have spoken unto you, that in me you might have peace. In the world you will have tribulation. But be of good cheer, I have overcome the world. Right, this was the video that was on national television by CNN after the September 11 event.
1: In war, countries suffer casualties. The risk in a democracy like the United States is that the Constitution will be one of them. Here are some of the new rules. Suspects can be held for up to 7 days without being charged with anything. The Los Angeles Times reported this past week that more than 1,000 are being detained. Also, the government can eavesdrop on any conversations these detainees have with their lawyers. The feds used to have evidence, get a judge to authorize the eavesdropping. No longer, suspicion is enough. Also, foreigners can be tried by special military courts. These would be secret, no reporters allowed. The defendants might or might not have lawyers. How would we know? The courts could admit evidence that would be inadmissible in civil court, hearsay, gossip, whatever. Juries wouldn't have to be unanimous to sentence defendants to death. There would be no appeals.

be able to do this, the government says, to fight terror. Anyway, Attorney General John Ashcroft says, foreign terrorists do not deserve the protections of the American Constitution. Patrick Leahy of Vermont says it sends a message that it is acceptable to hold secret trials and summary executions without the possibility of judicial review, which is certainly true. New York Times columnist William Samphire says the President of the United States has just assumed what amounts to dictatorial power to jail or execute aliens. There is precedent. During World War II, the United States secretly tried Germans who landed here by submarine with plans for sabotage. They were

0: offers. On the other hand, the men who bombed the World Trade Center in 1993 were tried in civil court with constitutional protections, and that seemed to work. Maybe the question is, what kind of a message does it send when a country that prides itself on its freedoms, its democracy, says, yes, we can hold you for a week without charging you. Yes, we can eavesdrop when you talk to your lawyer. And if you're foreign, we can try you and kill you in secret. Is that what democracies do? I'm Bruce Morton.
1: Now, what is interesting is that George Bush qualified this and said, if you now speak deliberately against the United States, then you also qualify as a terrorist. That's interesting. So they can hold you without trial. They can put you to death. I mean, all these laws are now in place. There's nothing that you need to wait for some major change to happen. Everything is in place. Everything can happen very quickly. A period of extreme tribulation and unprecedented misery is soon to cover the entire world. Destruction of undesirable elements. This is Lori Krishna, Kalki Avatar speaking. Maharishi Mahesh Yoga. Interesting man. What does he say? The man who brought the occultic practice of transcendental meditation says, there has not and there will not be a place for the unfit. The fit will lead and the unfit are not coming along. There is no place for them. In the age of enlightenment, there is no place for ignorant people. Interesting. Matthew Fox, remember this is this famous Catholic theologian? He speaks of the New Age with its 4 billion occupants. What happened to the other 3 billion? What happened to them? Author John Randolph Price, author of Super Beings, identifies Christians in the statement. There are some groups who continue to cling to the absurd idea that man is a miserable sinner and a worm of the dust. He also notifies us that 2.5 billion people will be killed. And New Ager humanist John Dunphy refers to Christianity as a rotting corpse. We could go on and on. This is a nice man, Prince Philip. He says, in the event that I am reincarnated, I would like to return as a deadly virus in order to contribute something to solve overpopulation. These people are high occultists. They're very friendly. Ted Turner, chairman of the Better World Society, called Christians bozos and losers. And he also said the population must go down. So he wants 250 to 350 million people on Earth, a 95% decline. Well, who knows? Maybe he'll set an example one day. The Georgia Guidestones. Very interesting stones here in the United States. There they are in Georgia. What are they? One of the highest hilltops in Elbert County, Georgia, stands a huge granite monument engraved in 8 different languages on 4 giant stones that support the common capstone or 10 guides or commandments. The monument is alternatively referred to as the Georgia Guidestones or American Stonehenge. The message is, maintain humanity under 500 million. That's interesting. What must happen to the rest? Guide reproduction wisely, improve fitness, unite humanity with living new language, rule passion, faith, tradition, and all things with tempered reason, protect people and nations with fair laws, let all nations rule internally, resolve external disputes in a world court, avoid petty laws, balance personal rights, blah, blah, blah, prize truth, be not a cancer on the earth, leave room for nature, leave room for nature. 10 rules. What happens to the rest of humanity? What do they want to do? These people have murder in their hearts. Well, fascinating stuff. There's the original Stonehenge. And there's a little hole in this Georgia stone. The hole in the stone was drilled in the center stone so that the North Star, which in masonry is a symbol of Lucifer, could be visualized through it at any moment. This was one of the several requirements stipulated by a so-called RC Christian for the building of the American Stonehenge. And then it says over here, the Georgia Guidestones, let these be guidestones to an age of reason. Age of reason. Now that's an interesting statement because the Age of Reason was a book written by Thomas Paine. Its intent was to destroy the Judeo-Christian beliefs upon which the USA Republic was founded. Interesting stuff that's coming together. Well, I have news for these future murderers and their little plans. Daniel

2 verse 44 says, "And in the days of these kings shall the God of heaven set up a kingdom which shall never be destroyed. And the kingdom shall not be left to other people, but it shall break in pieces and consume all these kingdoms, and it shall stand forever." Amen. What a tremendous promise. Malachi 3:5, "And I will come near to you to judgment, and I will be a swift witness against the sorcerers." These people are sorcerers. They're worshipping Lucifer. "And against the adulterers and the false swearers and those that oppress the hireling and his wages, the widow, the fatherless, and that turn aside the stranger from the right and fear not me, says the Lord of hosts." 9 testimonies, spirit of prophecy. "Oh, that we might see the need of these cities as God sees them. At such a time as this, every hand is to be employed. The Lord is coming. The end is near. Yea, it hasteth greatly. In a little while we shall be unable to work with the freedom that we now enjoy. Terrible scenes are before us, and what we do, we must do quickly. Why do we sleep so? Even my own church." How often in my own church do I hear people, "Oh, the Lord's not coming yet. We have lots of time." Don't they have watchmen on the wall of Zion that watch and see and look at all these things? I don't believe we have a lot of time. I think we're this close. And they know who the enemy is. They've identified him. "It is our duty now to employ every possible means to help in the proclamation of the truth. We are to work as we have never worked before. The Lord is coming very soon, and we are entering into scenes of calamity. Satanic agencies, though unseen, are working to destroy human life." I believe this woman was a prophet. "Now is our time to work with vigilance. Our books and papers are to be brought to the notice of the people. The gospel of present truth is to be given to our cities without delay. We need to arouse to our duties." I want to tell you today, I'm a Seventh-day Adventist because I believe with all my heart that they preach the truth. And I want to tell you something else. I fought hook, line, and sinker not to become a Seventh-day Adventist. Do you think I wanted to give up everything in the world? I had everything. I was a professor at the university. I had this, that, and the other. I had everything. I didn't want to give it up. I had no choice. Because I checked out all the doctrines. I wanted to find a way out. Believe me, I searched to find a way out. There is no way out. As Roman Catholicism says, it's either the one or the other. They themselves say there is no other choice, so I concur with them. I was a Roman Catholic. I had to switch sides. And I did. And I don't want to fight anyone. I don't want to create war. I don't want to hurt anyone. I just wanted people to understand that they'll be saved. Why will you die? Oh, house of Israel, why do you want to die? Accept the truth. Come out, make Jesus your king. What's the matter with us? Can't we see what's happening in the world? Impending destruction. Also, spirit of prophecy, Adventist home, the time is near when large cities will be swept away and all should be warned of these coming judgments. Oh, that God's people had a sense of the impending destruction of thousands of cities now almost given to idolatry. Well, are they planning the destruction of many people? Yes or no? And they will use it as an excuse to eliminate the others with them. Daniel 7:18, "But the saints of the Most High shall take the kingdom and possess the kingdom forever, even forever and ever." Isn't that a tremendous promise? So what are we afraid of? I'm not afraid. I have learned to trust that God will do everything that He promises. And He has promised that it will not come near your gate. He has promised it. He said the plagues will fall, 1,000 will fall by your side, 10,000 by your right hand. It will not come near you. Internalize the promises. Read your Bibles. Read your Bibles. Make the promises your own. If you want to pick up my Bible, look in it. Every page has P's on it. Everywhere I find a promise of God, I put a P and I say, "Thank you, Lord, that's for me. And it is for you too.
Every promise is yea and amen.

in God's Word. And we will need the promises. But it's not enough to read them. We need to believe them. And for that, we need a relationship. You need oil. Pour the oil of experience into your bottles so that when the Lord comes, you will be able to stand. We are going home very soon. And all of those who are guests here tonight, I apologize for hurting many feelings. I apologize profusely because I know that what I say cuts to the bone and means change. It means change. But I want you to believe that I'm doing this with absolute conviction that this is the truth. And I believe that I have the Bible to back it up, every single word. And I've done everything in my power to give you the evidence that this is true. And you can reject it. That's your freedom of choice. That's the beauty of freedom of choice. But you will not be able to say you haven't heard it. You will not be able to say that. And if you're thinking, well, why didn't I stay away? Why didn't I just stay away? Then I could have skipped this disaster. No, I often wished, why did I ever get to know this carpenter, this pain in the neck who gave me a pamphlet? Why did I ever meet him? Yes, I've thought that many a times. But wow, I'll tell you something. To walk with God is an experience. I wouldn't change it for the world. I wouldn't want it any other way. Fortunately, God gives you the calamities piece by piece. He doesn't give it to you all at once. But this is the fact of the matter. And I'm not putting any pressure on you. I'm giving you the facts. People call me the facts man. Choose. Either it's from God or I'm a total raving lunatic. That's your choice.

The Bible is filled with verses that offer comfort and reassurance in times of trouble. One such verse is found in the book of Nahum, chapter 1, verse 7. The Lord is good, a stronghold in the day of trouble, and he knoweth them that trust in him. Here we are reminded of the goodness of God, who is depicted as a stronghold, a fortress of protection in the day of trouble. This means that no matter what challenges or hardships we face, we can find safety and refuge in the Lord. The verse also reveals that God knows those who trust in him. This knowledge is not just intellectual, it is intimate and personal. God understands our fears, our hopes, and our needs. When we place our trust in him, we are assured of his care and protection. In a world full of uncertainty and strife, God is a fortress of hope, reassuring us that we are not alone and that our faith in him will be rewarded with his steadfast love and protection.

All right, welcome back to lecture number 5. This is a critical lecture in the series. We're at the halfway point, and this lecture is critical in understanding the rest. Before we begin, let's bow before our Creator and our God. Heavenly Father, we are about to venture into your word once again to seek more of you. But Father, your word cannot be understood without you. So Lord, be with my mouth, be with our ears and our hearts as we listen. May only truth penetrate and lies and deception be cast aside, for we ask it in Jesus' name. Amen. So last lecture we looked at restoration, and our whole series is looking at the whole idea of God's complete plan to restore us and humanity as a whole. Are you still puzzling over some of this? You probably are. And that's okay, because we're not done yet, and you might still be puzzling when we're done. Life is a continuing journey of learning. But don't worry, in this series, we are still going to add more pieces to your puzzle. We are not there yet, but it is coming together, and this is a critical piece. We know so far that the seed is going to produce good things. If there's nothing else that has become clear through the series up to this point, these messages that God has given in Revelation 14, 6 through 12 are good news. So as we understand them, good things will come forth. The question is, when the seed has sprouted and grown, what will the plant look like? What is it all going to look like when God pulls it all together? We will see as we go. Babylon has fallen. We saw in the first lecture, God is telling us ahead of time that the powers and oppressors that we fear in whatever form they take are fallen. In other words, Paul says, if God be for us, who can be against us? No matter what Satan throws at you, no matter what life throws at you, God is saying, you don't need to fear Babylon. I will take care of you. We will define in a later lecture who Babylon is and exactly what that means. The judgment is when God brings evil to account and sets his people free. So wrong was the picture that we're going to stand before an angry God, be measured by his law, and be found. It's kind of like the Santa Claus story, right? He's making a list, he's checking it twice, going to find out who's naughty or nice. It's not like that. The judgment is God setting his people free from bondage. The everlasting gospel is good news because God promised with his own writing, with his own finger, the Bible says, that he will restore. I brought you out of Egypt. You shall have no other gods before me when I'm done with you. When I'm done with you, you won't take my name in vain. You won't make images. You will be just completely as you're supposed to be. And the everlasting gospel is good news. Why is it good news? Because God has demonstrated through history and through his Son that he has both the ability and the desire to restore us completely and make us masterpieces for his glory. I've seen my dad restore many things, but nothing can compare to what God is going to do in the lives of his people if they consent to be restored. Now, we are going to move into this lecture. It is called Fear God. I have put a question mark there because fear God does not sound like anything good. Fear itself is not something that we would associate as being a feel-good word. But let's see what God meant when he said, fear God. Revelation 14, 6 and 7, I saw another angel flying in the midst of heaven having the everlasting gospel. We've unpackaged that a little bit. We'll unpackage it more as we go. To preach to those who dwell on the earth, to every nation, to every tribe, to every tongue and people. This message is for you, no matter who you are, where you came from. It's for all people, saying with a loud voice, fear God and give glory to him, for the hour of his judgment has come, and worship him who made heaven and earth, the sea and the springs of water. You can see with that phrase, fear God and the hour of his judgment together in the same sentence, you can see why we have missed

interpreted both. Let's see what God meant really. Back in the Dark Ages, we call it the Middle Ages, the Dark Ages, whatever your history teacher told you it was, whatever term he used, we learned from the that there was a man, Johann Tetzel, and he worked for the Vatican. He went all around Europe. He was an evangelist, only his message was not a message of good news. His message was, you need to pay or burn. Not very good news for a people living in poverty. I had to read a book when I was took a European history course. The book was called By the Skin of Our Teeth. And the whole premise of the book was, if it had not been for the monasteries of that time where books were preserved, that literacy itself was in grave danger of disappearing. People were completely, almost illiterate. There were kings that were illiterate. It was really bad. Now, you can imagine a people in poverty, a people who cannot read for themselves, who don't have access to the Bible anyway. All they know is what the church tells them. And this guy comes and says, pay or burn. Fear. Then the Reformation came. And the Bible was brought back to the people. It was translated into their language. People were learning to read more and more. They had access to the scriptures. And they learned that limbo, this place where you kind of hover between heaven and hell, but you're burning and burning and burning, it doesn't exist. It's not in the Bible. It was a complete fabrication of the church to scare people. And so they did away with that teaching. However, Protestant preachers of that era would actually hold preaching contests to see who could best describe the ever-burning torments of hell. They would talk about the skin bubbling and the blood boiling in the veins. It was horrific, and they would have these contests to see who could portray it the best, because they figured if people were scared enough of hell, they would do right so they could get into heaven. Salvation by fear never was intended by God. The Great Awakening came in the 1800s. In the Great Awakening, they began to study the Bible once again, and they learned in studying the Bible that not only was limbo not in the Bible, neither was a place where people lived forever burning. Is there hell in the Bible? Yes, there is. However, it was discovered that eternal life is a gift given to the saved. It was discovered that hell is a lake of fire with eternal consequences, but sin and rebellion are completely destroyed. Immortality is not something we have. It's something that's given to us if we follow Jesus into his kingdom. It is not given to those who are sinners. Sin and those who will not let go of sin will be destroyed, the Bible says. And so eternal hellfire was gone. No longer could you dangle people over the flames and say, you're going to burn forever unless you do good, so you better do good. That disappeared with this new teaching on hellfire, this new proper understanding of the Bible. However, our addiction to fear and motivating people by fear did not die. And so we transitioned to a new picture of fear. You see, it doesn't matter what the teaching is. The underlying principle is, let's keep people afraid, because people who are afraid are easy to control, easier to control. Well, what picture did we paint next? Well, I've shown it to you several times, and here it is again. The picture was, someday you're going to stand before Almighty God. He's going to measure you against his law, and if you don't measure up, you're out. Seventh-day Adventists even went so far as to say the judgment began in 1844, and it did. And so we don't know when it's going to pass from the dead to the living, and we don't. But what they went on to extrapolate from that was, God is just going to randomly go through a list of human beings. Someday he's going to come to your name, and if you happen to have your name called on a day when you're having a bad day, too bad for you. And even if you go on and do better from then on, even if you change your mind, decide to follow Jesus, you've already been judged. It's too late for you. Fear. As a child growing up in the church, that was my understanding, and it caused me great fear. I remember once when I was probably 8, 9, 10 years old, in that range, our pastor preached a sermon on heaven. And when he asked in the sermon, what would you do if you knew that Jesus was coming tonight? And I was scared. Young as I was, I knew that my life was not as it should be.
If I measured my life, my attitude,

excuse my behavior against the biblical standard, I was going to fall short. That night when we came home, it was dark. I got out of the car, and it was one of those nights where the moon was shining full, but it was covered in the clouds. And as I stepped out of the car and looked up at the sky, which I have a habit of doing, I still do it, I looked up and the clouds began to move away from the moon, and the light began to shine through. It was exactly how I pictured the second coming of Jesus to be, and I thought of what the sermon had been that day. I had been thinking about it all day, and I was terrified. Here I was, an 8-year-old boy, supposedly raised in a good news message. But when I was confronted with the coming of Jesus, it was far from good news. It was terrifying. Fear. You can see in the picture the tables of stone are written without the introduction. We shared that in the previous lecture, how the commandments do not begin, "You shall have no other gods before me." They begin, "I am the Lord your God, who brought you out of the land of Egypt with a mighty hand and an outstretched arm." The qualifying element of that transitions them into promises is missing. Almost every time you see the Ten Commandments recorded, it's always missing. It's tragic. It should be there. It is what makes the rest make sense. The man stands alone when the Bible says Jesus will stand in our place. In fact, if you open your Bibles, let's read what John says there about the judgment. John chapter 5. Let's begin in verse 22. "For the Father judges no one." Interesting. Picture of standing before the great God of the universe, the great judge, fearing because we don't measure up. It says, "The Father doesn't judge anyone. He has committed all judgment to the Son, that all should honor the Son just as they honor the Father. He who does not honor the Son does not honor the Father who sent him." Listen, "Most assuredly I say to you, he who hears my word and believes in him who sent me has everlasting life." Listen to it again. "I say to you, most assuredly, he who hears my word and believes in him who sent me has everlasting life." There's no question about it. "And shall not come into judgment, but is passed from death to life." I mean, think about it. If Jesus washes away the sins of those who believe, what would be judged? What is there to be afraid of if Jesus has taken your place? There's nothing to be afraid of. And that's what the devil doesn't want you to know, because if you're not afraid, he loses control. Using fear to motivate is demonic. I don't care if you're a leader in church. I don't care if you're a parent at home. I don't care if you're a teacher in a school. I don't care who you are or where you are. If you are using fear to motivate people, you are being inspired by demons. It is not from God. God does not work that way. God was not behind Johann Tetzel, and he's not behind that methodology. 1 John 4 says this, "No one has seen the Father." Verse 12, "No one has seen God at any time, but but if we love one another, God abides in us, and his love has been perfected in us. By this we know that we abide in him and he in us, because he has given us of his Spirit." When Jesus left, he told his disciples, "People will know that you belong to me if you love them like I love you. We have seen and testify that the Father has sent the Son as the Savior of the world. Whoever confesses that Jesus is the Son of God, God abides in him, and he in God. And we have known and believed that the love that God has for us, God is love, and he who abides in love abides in God, and God in him." When you go back to our last lecture on restoration, God's plan is to have the Spirit of God live in us so that we act, think, do, love exactly like he does. Listen, love has been perfected. Verse 17, "Love has been perfected among us in this way, that we may have boldness in the day of judgment." Can you imagine? Boldness. Why? "Because as he is, so are we in this world." When the judgment looks at us, it sees Jesus. When judgment comes to our name,

Jesus' name is written there. We can have boldness. There is no fear in love. But love, perfect love, casts out fear. You see, if we actually understand the truth as it is, the fear in us should be dying. It should be replaced with love, because fear involves torment. Johann Tetzel used torment to create fear. God uses love to erase fear. He who fears has not been made perfect in love. God says, I'm not even interested in, I want love. I don't want fear. They are complete polar opposites. If you are serving me because you are afraid of me, I'm not interested in that. We love him because he first loved us. God says, the only way you're going to love me the way I want you to love me is if you understand how much I love you. It is my love for you that will awaken love in you for me. Paul said in Romans chapter 2, do you not know that it is the goodness of God that leads men to repentance, not fear? Fear controls, fear does all kinds of things, but fear does not create the love that God is looking for. Selected Messages, Volume 1, page 371 says this, without Christ, there can be only condemnation and a fearful looking for, a fiery indignation, a final separation from the presence of God. If we don't have Jesus, that's all we see. But he whose eyes have been opened to the love of Jesus will behold the character of God as full of love and compassion. God will not appear as a tyrannical, relentless being, but as a father longing to embrace his repenting son. The sinner will cry with the psalmist, like as a father pities his children, so the Lord pities them that fear him. All despair is swept from the soul when Christ is seen in his true character. Now, I know there are lots of fathers out there today that don't love their children as they ought. I have the privilege of having a mother and a father who loved me. When I compare their love to God's love and I realize how much they were for me and not against me, I can see that God is for me and not against me. But if you didn't have parents like that, you need to understand that God is a faithful parent. Find people that you know in your life that have faithful parents. Look at how they treat their children. The sinner will cry with the psalmist, like as a father pities his children, so the Lord pities them that fear him. There's that word. What does that mean? We're going to come to it. All despair is swept away from the soul when Christ is seen in his true character. It has something to do with our understanding of who Jesus is that makes us understand what all of this means. Education, page 145. Now, we learned in a previous lecture, what has been will be again. There's nothing new under the sun. So we need to go back in the Bible, study the past to understand the future. We also learned that this is all good news. If we don't understand it as good news, we do not understand it at all. Now I'm going to give you another biblical principle. As an educator, no part of the Bible is of greater value than are its biographies. You say, well, you're not reading from the Bible, but think about the Bible. Think about how much of the Bible is dedicated not to telling you facts and figures, but to telling you the story of somebody's life. Why? Because these biographies differ from all others in that they are absolutely true to life. Think about the Bible. It does not hide the fact that David had an affair with Bathsheba. It does not hide the fact that Abraham took a second wife and had a child with her. It does not hide the fact that Moses doubted God, struck the rock, doubted God, and said, you can't feed all these people with quail. It doesn't hide any of the lumps and bumps. It doesn't hide the fact that Moses is a murderer. It doesn't hide anything. It is as true to life as life can get. The dirty laundry is all out there for everyone to see. It is impossible for any finite mind to interpret rightly in all things the workings of another. None but he who reads the heart, who discerns the secret springs of life, motive, and action, can with absolute truth delineate character or give a faithful picture of a human life. In God's word alone is found such delineation. The Bible says we can't understand, we can't look at other people, look at their behavior and judge what they're really like, but God looks past the actions, sees into the character, and then he tells the story so that we can see and understand either the development of their character from degradation to holiness or from degradation to worse degradation to destruction. God traces the whole story. No truth does the Bible more clearly teach

than that what we do is the result of what we are. No truth does the Bible more clearly teach than that what we do is the result of who we are, of what we are. To a great degree, the experiences of life are the fruition of our own thoughts and deeds. Jesus said, out of the abundance of the heart, the mouth speaks. It is what's in us that comes out. Everything we do is based on what we are. So if we want to do different things, we need to change not what we do, but what we are. Fear God? What does this mean? If we're not supposed to be afraid of him, what does fear God mean? And can biographies help us? Can we look into the lives of people in the Bible and understand what this means? Yes. Yes, we can, and we're going to. We're going to go look at Abraham. We're going to look at Moses. We're going to look at David and Goliath. And in those three stories, we are going to see what it means to fear God. Abraham. His story, I'm not going to go into the Bible itself because it would take too long flipping back and forth. Genesis 12 begins the story of Abraham, and it ends, not in 22, that's Mount Moriah. It goes on for a little longer after that, but it takes up a significant chunk of the book of Genesis. Abraham is the father of the Israelite people. He is introduced to us in this way. Genesis chapter 12, verse 1 says, the Lord had said to Abraham, leave your country, leave your family, come with me to a land that I will show you, and I will make you a father of many nations. That phrase, the Lord had said, means that Abraham had delayed. We don't know how long. We don't know how long before God had told him to go, but he was delaying it because heading out to the unknown is scary. We fear the unknown. But alas, Abraham agrees, and he goes. What motivated Abraham to overcome his fears was the promise of God. Abraham, if you come with me, if you do this, if you walk with me, if you take up your cross and come behind me, if you walk the path that I have laid out for you, if you step into my restoration shop and let me begin the work on you that I know needs to be done, if you will do this, Abraham, I will make of you a great nation. All the nations of the earth will be blessed through you. Abraham, come with me. Abraham goes. His wife Sarah goes. Their nephew Lot goes. In fact, if you look carefully at what God told Abraham to do and what he actually did, of all the things God told him to do, he did everything wrong except for one thing. He went. Lot shouldn't have come with him. God said, leave all your family. And if you look carefully at all the details, the only one thing he did right was he got up and he went. And God walked with him. Abraham and Sarah move, and they move, and they move. Time passes, years go by. And finally, Abraham says, you know what? This is not working. God told me that I'm going to have a son, that I'm going to have a great family, that I'm going to create a great nation's going to come from me. I'm going to have this great blessing, but I can't even have a child. So in his frustration and his unbelief, he bows down to God and he says, God, look, I've been thinking about it and I like your promise. It's a really good promise, but clearly it's not working. Whether you're not working it or I'm whatever the problem is, I have a solution. Don't worry, God, I got it covered. I'm going to take my best servant and I'm going to make him my heir.

God with his fear, because he already did that, and God just told him to wait, and that was not working. So in his frustration, he can't talk to anyone about it, he can't solve it, so he just gets more and more frustrated and more angry. And you know what it's like in a household. When someone in the household is frustrated and angry, it doesn't go well. Sarah gets tired of the frustration. She comes to Abraham and she says, Abraham, I have a solution. Abraham, my solution is that we should change things up a little bit. Maybe I'm the problem. Maybe the child is supposed to come through you, but not through me. Take my servant Hagar and have a child with her. Abraham foolishly agrees because he is anxious to do that which God has said he will do. They have a son, Ishmael. And God comes and says, Abraham, Ishmael is not the son of promise. He is not the one I promised you. I said from you the seed would come. Sarah is as much a part of you as you are. The two shall become one flesh. You two shall have a son together. By this time, Abraham is old. Sarah is old. She is past the years of bearing children. Abraham hears the promise and he laughs. It's comical to him at this point. Visitors come and tell Abraham they're going to come back in a year and they're going to have a son together. Sarah overhears them talking and she laughs. It's laughable. God, you know, if you had done this, if you had gotten in gear years ago, back when we were able, this all could have happened as you said, but you've waited too long, God, and we are afraid that you don't know what you're doing. To the point that now we're laughing at you. Abraham was caught between two realities. He knew that God knew what he was doing, but he felt that God didn't know what he was doing. Ever been there? There's another curious story in Abraham's experience. I believe it's in chapter 20. Abraham goes down and he is going to the land that the king Abimelech rules. And he knows King Abimelech. He knows the land a little bit. And he tells Sarah, when we go there, there's a problem. They don't fear God there. The fear of God is not in that place. That's what Abraham says. And because they don't fear God there, we can't trust them. So here's what we're going to do. You're very beautiful. They're going to want you as because of your beauty. So let's tell them that you are my sister so they won't destroy me to have you. You see what fear does? Our thinking becomes warped. And we do things based on fear that we would never do otherwise. Sarah was afraid she was the problem, so she gives her servant to sleep with her own husband. Abraham is afraid that they're going to kill him and take Sarah, so he lies and says, I'm her brother. Fear causes us to do stupid things that we would never do otherwise. Ironically, it was Abraham who said, they don't fear God in this place, but the truth is, if Abraham feared God, Abraham would have trusted that God would take care of them if they told the truth. Abraham lied as an act of self-preservation. How many times do we walk into a situation where things are questionable, and so to make things turn out the way we think we want them to, we start manipulating and doing things that are a little bit less than honest because it's necessary? Or we think it is. Fear motivates us to do things we wouldn't do otherwise. Well, after those men visited and Sarah laughed and Abraham laughed, something strange happened. Inside the womb of a woman who was past the years of childbearing, a baby began to grow. You know the story. Isaac was born. God introduced himself after that as the God of Abraham, Isaac, and Jacob. Isaac was the son of promise. Isaac was the one who was born when they were past the years. All this time, Abraham and Sarah thought, God, you don't know what you're doing. But God said, I know exactly what I'm doing. I am going to give you Isaac when it's impossible for you. That's the point. You see, Abraham, I called you on this journey.

I asked you to leave home because I need to restore you. And one of the most fundamental things I need to do in your restoration story is to teach you that I am God, that you are not, and that you can trust me. When I give you my word, it's as good as done. My word is the reality of the promise. When I tell you I can do something, Abraham, it's finished. You don't need to be afraid when I promise you something because that's done. You can imagine the joy for Sarah and Abraham. You can imagine how proud of a father he was. You can imagine how thrilled and humbled they were by the whole experience. Isaac is growing up. Things are finally unfolding as he dreamed they would so many years before. Then one night, God wakes up Abraham. And he says, Abraham, I have another task for you. I have a task for you, Abraham. I want you to take your son, your only son, Isaac, whom you love. You see, Isaac was the only son between Abraham and Sarah. He was the only son that God had intended, even though the mistake, he went on and blessed Ishmael, but Isaac was the son of promises. Take that son, take that special son, the one I promise you, so take that son. Take him to the mountain and offer him there as a sacrifice. Now we read this story and we recoil. We say, that's sadistic, that's crazy. Why would God do such a thing? Well, you need to understand before you judge the story what is happening in the story. Abraham is a person, we've seen it through his life, he is a person who is proud, he is a person who is going to get it done, he is a person who is going to make things happen, he is a go-getter, and he lives amongst a culture of people who think that the gods are angry, who think that the more you offer the gods, the happier they are, who thinks that it's what you do for God that makes God happy. But by this time, Abraham had learned that God could be trusted. So not understanding how it was going to happen, he leaves with Isaac and a couple of servants, and they head off. When they get close to the mountain, Abraham tells the servants, "You stay here." He did not want them to see what he was going to do. But he said to the servants, "You wait here. We will go, and we will come back to you." Abraham and Isaac continue on. Isaac says, "Dad, we have the wood and we have the fire, but where's the burnt offering? Where's the offering? Where's the lamb?" Abraham says, "Son, the Lord will provide." They go up to the mountain, they build an altar, and finally he has to tell Isaac what's going to happen. Isaac is placed on the altar. Abraham is about to kill him. And God says, "Don't do it. Stop." You see, Abraham, what you're about to do is what's wrong with you. This is another step in your restoration. You're willing to do that because you think that that will buy you something. He says, "Put the knife away. Take your son off the altar. Take that ram that's in the thicket. A ram caught by its horns in thistles and thorns." The Bible says in Genesis that thistles and thorns came into existence after the fall. They represent our curse and our sin. Jesus is the ram, the Lamb of God that takes away the sin of the world, caught by our sins, sacrificed in our place. God took Abraham up that mountain to teach him, it's not what you can do for me, it's what I will do for you. That's why Jesus said later on when he was here, "Abraham longed to see my day. He saw it and was glad." The promise had been passed on from Adam and Eve. Someday a deliverer will come. Someday God will send someone to crush the serpent's head. Someday we will be delivered. The promise got passed on and on. Abraham longed to see that promise fulfilled. And in that day when the ram replaced his son, he saw it all come together. God will provide.

a lamb for the sacrifice. When it was all over, God said something very interesting. He said, Abraham, now I know that you fear me. You see, Abraham, when you tried to make Eliezer your servant, your heir, you didn't fear me then. When you lied about Sarah being your sister 2 times, you didn't fear me then. You thought that Abimelech didn't fear me. It was actually you that didn't fear me. When you took Hagar as your wife to make a child with her, it was because you didn't fear me. But now that you've been willing to obey me, I know that you fear me. So what is this fear? The fear of God, the fear of God, not terror, not I have to do this or else. The fear of God is when we completely trust him when we don't understand why he's doing what he's doing. Moses, Exodus 19.

bunch of slaves into my special people, a kingdom of priests and a holy nation. This is the covenant we're going to make together. It's going to make usher in a new era. You are going to become the nation that I promised to Abraham so many years ago. This is it. And the people said, God, speak to us. Tell us whatever it is you want us to do. Whatever you tell us to do, that we will do. And God spoke. And he said, I am the Lord your God, who brought you out of the land of Egypt, out of the house of bondage. You shall have no other gods before me. And we know the rest. What was the reaction to this? Well, let's go see. Exodus chapter 20. By the way, in chapter 19, they were given 3 days to get ready for the event. God says, you're going to 3 days, wash your clothes, prepare yourselves. Prepare yourselves for me to speak to you. 3 days to wash their clothes. Imagine a day to scrub them, a day to dry them, a day to let them not be so wrinkly and put them on. 3 days they had to get ready. 3 days. And yet, with all that preparation, when God began to speak, Exodus 20, 18 tells us, now all the people witnessed the thunderings, the lightning flashes, the sound of the trumpet, the mountain smoking. When the people saw it, they trembled and stood far off. And they said to Moses, you speak with us, and we will hear you. But don't let God speak to us, or we'll die. Moses said to the people, do not be afraid. For God has come to test you, that his fear may be before you, that you may not sin. I'm going to read that again. They said to Moses, you speak with us and we will hear you, but don't let God speak to us or we'll die. They're terrified. And Moses says to the people in response, do not be afraid. Now that's interesting, because if you go back to the beginning with Moses, he was in the world, he spent 40 years in Egypt, then he had to leave because he killed the Egyptian slave driver. He runs away in fear to Midian. He spends 40 years in Midian as a shepherd, and then at the end of that 40 years, he comes across a bush in the back of the desert there in Midian that's burning but not burning. And he comes to the bush, and God speaks from heaven and says, Moses, take off your shoes, because the place where you are standing is holy ground. And the Bible says that Moses was terrified. Terrified. But now Moses has been walking with God since then. He has had a close relationship with God since then. When God spoke from the top of the mountain, Moses was not afraid. And he tries to convey that lack of fear to the people. He says, you don't need to be afraid. God is not scary. God has only come to test you. God has come that his fear may be in front of you, not in you. And the result of that is that you won't sin. Now think of Abraham's life. Every sin he committed, every mistake he made was a result of the fear that was in him that God was not able to do that which he said he would do. And now here are these people, and they are terrified. But God says, I don't want you to be afraid. Moses, tell them not to be afraid. I want you, my grandeur, to be in front of you. When you see that mountain smoking, it's not to terrify you. It's to show you how big I am, how much ability I have. It's to show you that I am God. I am far above you. It's to show you that if you can look and see who I am, if you can understand who I am, the fear in you will die. You see, if you knew me, you wouldn't act out of fear, and then you wouldn't be afraid, and then you wouldn't sin. Adam and Eve sinned and ran away from God because they were afraid. Fear makes us run from God. Love makes us run to God. God wants us to be in love with him, not afraid of him.

Now, you think you know this story, and maybe you do, but too many people don't. David and Goliath, 1 Samuel chapter 17. Yeah, you've heard it in Sabbath school, maybe, Sunday school, maybe. Maybe you've heard it told to you. Maybe you've read the story in a kid's book. But have you read the story from God's book? 1 Samuel 17, David and Goliath. Let me paint the picture for you. First of all, David is about 15 years old at the most. We know this because there's 8 children in David's family. He is the youngest of the 8, and at this point in time, there is a war going on between the Philistines and Israel, and 3 of David's brothers are in the army. The rest are at home. You had to be 20 to be in the army, so that means the 5 who are at home are 19 or younger. So 19, 18, 17, 16, 15 is how old David is, or younger. He's the youngest. He has the job, the simple job of looking after the sheep. It was the simple job that God gave Moses to do for 40 years in the wilderness to teach him lessons he wouldn't have learned anywhere else. And David has learned things taking care of the sheep that he would not have learned anywhere else. And in 1 Samuel 17, his dad says, "Son, here's some food and supplies. I want you to take them to the front and give them to your brothers." David goes to the front, and he finds his brothers. When David gets there, his brothers and the Israelite army are on one plateau, and the Philistines are on another plateau, and in between the plateau is a valley. When David gets there, he sees and he hears. Before he sees, he hears, and then he hears and sees that there is a giant in the valley. Now, scholars have mocked this story. They say this story can't possibly be true. Who fights wars like that? But archaeologists have done research, and they have found out that that's exactly how the Philistines fought their wars. They would send out their best warrior for one-on-one combat, and whoever's warrior won, that was the end. That was to determine who won the war. Goliath was in the valley, and he was not only big, he was loud. He had a lot to say. And what he had to say was cursing and making fun of God and his people. And David heard it. And David saw it. The Bible goes on to describe Saul's armor, and historians and archaeologists tell us that they fought these wars these way. Goliath had defied and defeated many champions of other countries, and he had collected from them trophies. So his helmet was a trophy from one place. His shield was a trophy from another champion. His sword and spear, another chance. Trophies from other champions. He was there taunting them, saying, "Look at all the armor I've collected from the foes I have defeated. Who will come and fight me? Come fight me if you will." For 40 days, Goliath taunted the Israelite army. Nobody in the Israelite army wanted to step one foot into that valley. And David comes and he hears and he sees what is happening. And David has one simple question for everyone he sees. Why are you sitting here? You know, Jesus told us, unless we become like little children, we will never enter the kingdom. David is still young, and he still sees things in a simple way. What he sees is God's army against an army that doesn't have God. That's all he sees. And because he sees that God is big, and people without God have no hope at all, for him it's simple. So he goes through, and his brothers tell him, "Oh, be quiet, you little pisqueak." They're totally embarrassed. They hate him anyway because he's already been appointed king. Samuel came to their house to find a new king and passed by all the brothers, and then he went and anointed the little pipsqueak. And so they hate him, just like Joseph's brothers hated him. And when he comes and puts them and says, "You should be fighting him," they are embarrassed and they are angry, and they tell him to shut up and go home. But David's not, he's not going to stop. You see, David doesn't see this as a chance to show how great he is. He sees this as a horrible affront against his God. You cannot sit here and take the name of my God and do nothing. That is taking the name of God in vain.

So finally they say, look, if you really want to fight this guy, if you think you're so big, go and see the king. The king brings him in, looks at him and says, what do you think you're doing? You cannot fight him. He has been fighting since before you were born. He is a seasoned warrior. He is probably twice as big as you. He is huge. He is experienced. You are just a youth. You will die. But David is unfazed and unafraid. Finally, when Saul realizes this kid's going to go no matter what I say, he says, look, if you're going to go, take my armor. David attempts to put the armor on him. It's too big. It's too clumsy. He's never worn armor before. The armor back then was made out of metal. It was ridiculous, and he wouldn't wear it. He took it off. He said, I can't fight with that. Then he took out a sling, and he said, this is what I know. He said, I'm a shepherd boy. That's what I do. And once a bear came to steal one of my sheep, I took my sling and I slew the bear and I rescued the lamb. Another time a wolf came to attack one of my sheep, I took my sling and I killed the wolf and I rescued the lamb. At that point, it sounds like he's being proud and arrogant, but he goes on to say, it was God. He's with me all along. He's always with me. When I am afraid, when I have to face something, I know I will not be defeated because I have God. See, for David, it's simple. Fear is what people experience when they don't know how great God is. When they don't see God for who he is, they experience fear. Rather than seeing the greatness of God, they see their own inadequacies and they fear. David takes the sling and he tells Saul, I have tested these. I've tested them. I know they work. God has never failed me in any challenge that I've faced. I have tested him. I don't need fancy equipment. I have my God and I'm going. David marches down into that valley. He stands in front of Goliath, and Goliath is offended. Begins cursing and swearing and saying, what is this? You're going to send a dog out to lick at my heels? This is embarrassing. And he goes on to say what he's going to do to David and to his people. David responds by saying, the God that I serve, when he's done with you, you'll be done. David picks up a stone, puts it in his sling, and the song says, the sling went round and round, the stone went up, and the giant came tumbling down. David took his sword that was too big for him to probably even hardly could handle it, took it and cut off Goliath's head. Now Israel is cheering. Now the fear is gone. Now they run and they chase after the Philistines because now what they feared is gone. But that's not the fear of the Lord. The fear of the Lord is when what you are afraid of is still there, but you don't fear it because you don't see it, you see God. The fear of God is when God is so big that everything else that comes against you pales in comparison. That is the fear of God. Selected Messages, Volume 1, page 372, The Exceeding Great and precious promises given us in the Holy Scriptures have been lost sight of to a great extent. Just as the enemy of all righteousness designed that they should be, he has cast his dark shadow between us and our God that we may not see the true character of God. I mean, if you think about the implications of that story in David and Goliath, all of the Israelite army, the best of the best, are up there and they're totally impotent, totally useless. They're consuming goods and resources. David had to bring them more and more supplies because it costs money and resources to have them there, but they're not doing anything because fear has paralyzed them. They have forgotten the promises that God has made. They have forgotten that God said, if anywhere you put your foot, Joshua, I will give it to you. And here they are, generations later, and God says, if you would just take a step forward, I would give you that. If you take another step, I'd give you that. But they won't move because they see Goliath.

And Goliath is so big, they forget God. The Lord has proclaimed himself to be merciful and gracious, long-suffering and abundant in goodness and truth. Several have written to me inquiring if the message of justification by faith is the third angel's message, and I have answered, it is the third angel's message in verity. Satan wants you to be so afraid of you and your sins and your rotten character and all your issues. He wants you to see them as so big that you don't believe God is big enough to fix it. You don't believe God can restore you. You don't believe God can fulfill his promise. And like Abraham, you're scrambling around going to self-help this and self-help that, trying to do all the things you can do to fulfill what God said he would do for you. The three angels' messages are the message that God is not angry at you. God sent Jesus to save you. When people asked Ellen White if the third angel's message was the message of being justified by faith, she says, absolutely it is. It's nothing but. Some of our brethren have expressed fears that we shall dwell too much upon the subject of justification by faith. We tell people that God is that good, what will happen? People won't be afraid anymore. They won't be motivated by fear. We won't be able to control them. The church will fly to pieces. She says, no. But I hope and pray that none will be needlessly alarmed, for there is no danger in presenting this doctrine as it is set forth in the scriptures. If there had not been a remissness, a negligence, if there had not been a remissness in the past to properly instruct the people of God, there would not now be a necessity of calling special attention to it. Church, we have existed for too long thinking that God is looking for us to improve ourselves when God said, no, that's not the truth at all. The truth is justification by faith. If you will just walk and put one foot in front of the other and do whatever it is I'm asking you to do, it may not even be related to what you think needs to be fixed in you. I don't care. You're not the restorer. I am. So if you would just take another step, I will take care of the rest. Just follow me. As we conclude, I want you to consider Cain and Abel in Genesis 4. The Bible says that in the process of time, Cain brought another offering.

We are progressing toward restoration. And church, people, self-worship can take many forms. It's not just about looking and thinking how good I am. Self-worship can be about looking at how bad you are. Self-worship can be obsessed about what's wrong with you. Self-worship is when your eyes are on you instead of on God, and there are no answers in you. He is the answer. Those who learn the fear of the Lord, who see how mighty He is, are those who learn that He can be trusted at all times and in all things. It is our privilege to learn this abiding trust, just as Abraham learned it. Abraham learned it by taking one step after another, God organizing circumstances in his life to bring him to the place where he admitted, God, I will obey you because I can trust you to do what you say you can do. Let's bow our heads. Heavenly Father, you are our creator and our God. You are our restorer. We are the clay in your hands. Father, Satan has wanted us to be afraid of you. But when Adam and Eve ran, you came running after them. When humanity fled and fell apart, you sent your Son to redeem and restore. You are not afraid. We should not be afraid of you. You are not angry with us. But Father, we don't understand that as we should. Help us to see you for who you are so that fear dies and only love remains. For we ask it in Jesus' name. Amen.

take off into outer space, a journey into unknown worlds, worlds of vast dimensions and fascinating beauty, a journey in search of answers. How did the universe come into being? What role do human beings play in it? Are we alone in the universe, or do aliens exist? Gazing into the infinity of the sky has always triggered fundamental questions in human beings. What keeps the stars and planets on their orbits? Which laws govern their paths? Was it pure chance that brought them into being? Or is there a higher being behind it all? Today, we know more about the universe than ever before. But what answers can we give?

0: Professor Barbara Drossel teaches theoretical physics at the Technical University of Darmstadt. Even from her early years, she started to engage with questions about the universe.
1: Our desire to understand the universe is closely linked to our human nature, to our intelligence. We possess the ability to think about these things.
0: Scientists observe, analyze, establish theories, and test them based on new observations. Telescopes allow us to gaze into space. They provide us with information about galaxies that are light years away. Scientists estimate that there are well over 100 billion stars in our galaxy, and that the universe contains more than 100 billion galaxies. Telescopes like the Hubble Space Telescope have produced unique pictures, which are amazing. This so-called Whirlpool Galaxy is at a distance of 31 million light years. In its center, a black hole attracts stars and absorbs them. The Cartwheel Galaxy is not much larger than our own Milky Way. Its diameter extends over 120,000 light years, being 600 million light years away from our planet Earth. At 62 million light years, we witness another cosmic collision. Two galaxies attract each other due to their gravitational force. After this collision, the galaxies will have merged into a new galaxy. This is a model of our own galaxy, the Milky Way. It takes 100,000 years for light to travel from one end to the other. From the black hole in the center, two large spiral arms spin outwards. Our Sun is located at a distance of about 20,000 light years from the center of the galaxy, in a sparsely populated sidearm. This location turns out to be ideal for us to observe the universe far beyond the stars of our Milky Way. The Crab Nebula is 6,500 light years away from Earth. It originated from a star's supernova explosion. The ejected atoms supplied the building blocks for a subsequent generation of stars. It was only in 2002 when suddenly, in the constellation of Monoceros, a new star was observed, more than 1,500 times as large as our Sun. Its luminosity has been changing enormously, reaching a maximum of 1,000,000 times our Sun's light intensity. We observe the universe with ever larger

0: telescopes. The more we discover, the deeper we want to peer into the universe. So what is it that makes us do so?
1: We want to know who we are. And part of an understanding of our human identity is, of course, our origin.
2: There seems to be something implanted in us that makes us want to ask questions. There's something fundamentally restless about human nature. We realize there's something deeper, something beneath the surface, and we long to find out what it is. And because we're human beings, we want answers to deep questions. And the big question is, are there any answers really there?

0: Alistair McGrath is professor at King's College London. He studied mathematics, physics, and chemistry. During his PhD in molecular biophysics, he studied theology. For him, the universe is fascinating too. He has pursued the question of mankind's significance in the universe for many years.
1: You don't find these answers by skimming the surface of reality. You have to go deeper. You can't simply observe nature and say, that answers my questions. You have to begin to unpack it, to reflect on it, to go deeper. And that's why it's important not simply to accept very simplistic judgments, but to think deeply about what we're looking at.
0: Even in ancient days, philosophers developed different conceptions of the structure of the universe. It was the Phoenicians and ancient Greeks in 600 BC who already perceived that Earth can't just be a flat disk, as was often maintained about ancient worldviews.
2: Even the ancient Greeks knew that Earth is a sphere. People who were willing to think always had good reasons to believe that Earth is a sphere. For example, during a lunar eclipse, Earth casts a shadow onto the moon. And this shadow is curved. It was concluded that Earth is a sphere. Alternatively, in its zenith, the sun's angle is different in a well in Egypt and in Greece. This was known even in those days and was not only used to explain the spherical shape of the Earth, but also to estimate its circumference.
0: Claudius Ptolemy, who lived in Egypt in the 2nd century BC, was a mathematician and astronomer. He was convinced that the Earth is in the center of the universe and that all planets and stars revolve around it. The Ptolemaic or geocentric world system dominated mankind's view of the world right into the Middle Ages. In the middle of the 16th century, however, this view of the universe was fundamentally challenged by Nicholas Copernicus. He was able to demonstrate that the movement of the celestial bodies was explained much better if the sun was taken to be the center instead of the earth. The heliocentric system was born.
3: The Copernican revolution changed people's perspective on the universe, because before that, with Aristotle and Ptolemy, the Earth was at the center of a universe that revolved around it. And of course, Copernicus shifted that.
2: When Copernicus suggested that the center of the universe is not Earth, but that all planets orbit the sun, this has really been a revolution. It was the starting point for the development of modern science.
0: The German Johannes Kepler produced substantial evidence in favor of the heliocentric system in the beginning of the 17th century. He too was a mathematician and imperial astronomer, today counted among the founders of modern science.

0: His detailed analysis of the planet's orbital data led him to discover the elliptical orbits around the Sun. Many of his contemporaries were not willing to accept these discoveries, as they did not fit the dominating scientific, philosophical, and theological persuasions of the day. Also, the Italian scientist Galileo Galilei, who corresponded regularly with Kepler about his discoveries, provided evidence to substantiate the heliocentric system. He used a telescope to observe the sky and was the first to discover moons orbiting the planet Jupiter. Galileo was not averse to conflicts and therefore combated his secular and clerical opponents. For them, Earth remained the center of the cosmos, hence Galileo was put on trial. This example shows how worldviews can influence scientific research. The majority of clerical and secular researchers were not willing to assess Galileo's observations objectively and in a fair manner.
1: The trial against Galileo occurred in the 1630s, proving that more than 100 years later, the new geocentric system was still not recognized. Considering this long time span shows that the old view of the world was firmly established in everyone's mind, and that they had 1,000 reasons why it seemed right. It was terribly difficult to substitute a new view of the world.
0: It was a serious change in man's self-conception that it was not Earth, but the Sun which was at the center. To challenge and overcome dominating views of the world has always been a difficult and risky process. Today, as in those days, the model of the universe has continued to change since the days of Kepler and Galileo until today. Professor Dr. Arnold Benz taught astrophysics at the ETH Zurich. He dedicated many years of research to understanding the dynamic processes during the formation of stars and planets.
2: This evolution of worldviews over the centuries has reached a very new phase today. In the past, people talked about geocentric and then about heliocentric. Today we know that the Sun is not in the center, but revolves around the center of our Milky Way. And our galactic center again is not the ultimate center of the universe. There appears to be no center. The universe is expanding. It has no center.
0: The observations and conclusions of astronomy continuously challenge current presuppositions about our world and the role of mankind, in spite of a large handicap of astronomy. For in this scientific discipline, there are no controllable experimental conditions, as in the laboratory. But rather, scientists have to rely on the accuracy of their observations out there in space. These observations are like pieces of evidence which have to be analyzed, categorized, and interpreted. Based on this, theories are compiled which have to be tested against the findings of new observations.
2: Astronomy is based on evidence and hence different from physics, because the respective objects are far removed. And in order to do scientific research, we have to be able to capture their data. We observe them and draw conclusions from these data. So the results of astronomy don't reach the same level of certainty as in laboratory physics. If new evidence emerges and challenges the existing scientific findings, we might have to revise the whole model.
0: Scientists observe the universe, devise mathematical models which can be tested by means of computer simulations, interpret the results, and come up with new theories.
2: Observations are the facts which everyone can measure. This is objective. It should be repeatable. What you conclude, that is, the explanation of these results, can be wrong. It is a theory, and every theory can be wrong. Every.
3: 6, 5, 4, 3, 2, 1, 0.
0: What possibilities are available for us to explore the universe? How do we arrive at certain knowledge about our planetary system and beyond?

1977. The Americans start the space probe Voyager 1 to explore the vast expanses of our solar system. Shortly after, it was followed by Voyager 2. During their trip, they returned surprising images of the planets Jupiter, Saturn, Uranus, and Neptune. Furthermore, new moons were discovered. Finally, the probes left our solar system. Today, they're more than 10 billion miles away from Earth. Also, the development of telescopes made huge progress. For example, the Hubble Space Telescope, at an altitude of 360 miles, allows scientists to gaze as deep into outer space as ever before in history without atmospheric disturbances. These pictures in the visible spectrum are shedding light on the formation and degeneration of galaxies. But also at ground stations, scientists apply even newer methods. With radio telescopes, they can scan the sky and are receiving information about the universe from the monitored signals. Every planet in the solar system, every star, every galaxy exhibits a characteristic radio signal profile, leading towards even newer insights about these celestial bodies.

0: Peter Hegler was professor for physics in the Department of Applied Physics of the University of Ulm. He also dealt with the formation and evolution of our cosmos. Today he's retired, but observing the skies still fascinates him.
1: We can see nearly infinitely far. In good weather, we can see the Great Andromeda Nebula, which is at a distance of 2.2 million light years. That means that light, which travels at a speed equivalent to orbiting the Earth 7.5 times per second, takes 2.2 million years to travel from there to us.
0: This long time of flight implies that for astronomy, the current state of a star can't be observed directly. However, mathematical models provide insight into the life cycle of stars and galaxies. Professor John Lennox is professor for mathematics at Oxford University. For many years, he's been interested in the exploration of the universe, observing the sky frequently. But he's aware that as a mathematician, he can only make limited statements in astronomy.
2: You can never prove anything in the mathematical sense in the natural sciences. Proof only occurs in my own area of pure mathematics, where you're dealing with accepted rules of logic and you're asking yourself the question, what can I infer from a set of axioms? In all the other natural sciences, you can only speak of evidence.
0: This evidence can be expressed in mathematical formula. But the fact that celestial bodies conform to mathematical laws is surprising for the mathematician John C. Lennox.
2: Well, as a mathematician, one of the things that absolutely fascinates me, as it fascinated Einstein, is the fact that we can understand the universe in mathematical terms. Now, Einstein was clever enough to realize that that was a very interesting thing, and he once said, the most incomprehensible thing about the universe is that it's comprehensible. In fact, it's mathematically comprehensible.
0: The fact that the universe conforms to mathematical laws allows scientists to make statements about the past and future of

0: the universe. That way, the history of the universe can be established in comprehensive models. Until the 20th century, scientists believed in the eternal existence of the universe. But a series of discoveries has disproved this concept.
1: I think in the past, people tended to assume that the universe had always been here, and therefore it required no explanation. But in the last 100 years, we've had to come to terms with the fact that the universe had a beginning. And that is one of the most significant discoveries of modern science. And one of the biggest questions is, if the universe had a beginning, what brought it into being? And that seems to me to be one of the great riddles of the universe, which intrigues scientists, philosophers, and also theologians.
0: As in the days of Copernicus, a dominating view of the world was challenged. The universe has not existed forever, but had a beginning. Afterwards, it started to expand from a tiny volume with immense speed, comparable to an explosion. The Big Bang theory was born, which initially was rejected by many scientists.
2: It was in the 1960s, I remember it very clearly, when evidence began to come in that there had been a hot Big Bang beginning to space-time. Evidence in terms of the microwave background, the redshift of the galaxies, and things like this. But the most interesting thing that I remember about it was the resistance with which this new theory was met.
3: This idea that the universe is not static and eternal but is expanding was at first met with much resistance. If it is expanding, it must have started very small, and this smells nearly like an act of creation. And I believe this was the reason why a number of scientists opposed this idea.
0: A substantial argument for the expansion of the universe was provided by, amongst others, the well-renowned astronomer Edwin Hubble in 1929. He operated one of the largest telescopes on Mount Wilson near Los Angeles.
4: He studied the colors of remote galaxies and measured how they change their position in space. This is done through spectroscopy, using spectral chromatography, depending on the velocities of the distant object. He discovered that all galaxies move away from us. This discovery is younger than 100 years.
0: This observation changed astronomical research in 1929. How did Hubble extract information on the distances between the galaxies from these observations?
3: When the universe is expanding, then the distance between galaxies changes. They move away from each other. This implies that their light seems to shift to longer wavelengths, called the Doppler effect. Let's take an example from the realm of acoustics. If an object moves away from us, the tune is pitched down. If a siren moves away, then its pitch appears lower than if it is approaching us, and light behaves in a similar way. If a galaxy moves away from us, the light's wavelength is shifted to longer wavelengths. It shifts to red. This so-called redshift has been observed, and it is a method to determine the distance of galaxies. The further they are away, the faster they move away from us, the stronger the redshift of the frequencies.
0: Finally, scientists were persuaded by many pieces of evidence. There must be a beginning

0: This could be deduced from observing giant explosions in binary star systems, the so-called 1A supernova. This discovery was awarded the Nobel Prize in Physics in 2011. But the question remains, what caused the beginning of the universe?
1: I think the idea that the universe came into being, which is a new idea, is of dramatic importance because it asks fundamental questions like, where did the universe come from? Why does it have the properties that it does? And since those properties are so closely linked to the emergence of life, has everything been set up in advance to bring life into existence? So for me, the Big Bang, the idea there was this cosmic explosion which brought the universe into being, is rich in deep metaphysical questions. Questions that science can't answer, but which the rest of us know are very important and want to explore.
0: These deep questions about the origin and meaning of the universe cannot be answered by astrophysics. But due to these discoveries, we seem to know today that neither Earth nor Sun are at the center of the universe, and that the universe is expanding, starting from its tiny initial state. These revolutionary findings about the universe were supplemented by surprising facts in the 70s, shedding new light on the position of the Earth in the universe.
2: In the last few decades, scientists have discovered that the universe must be just right in order to have life as we know it on it. There are basic parameters that have to be within very fine tolerances.
3: For example, the ratios of the fundamental forces of nature must have exactly defined values in order that the universe does not expand too fast after the Big Bang. Then stars could never form because they are drifting apart too fast. Conversely, if the universe collapsed too fast, there would be too little time for the formation of stars and galaxies.
0: This can be demonstrated by a ball hovering in an airstream. If the airstream is too weak, the ball drops. If it's too strong, it flies away. In the same way as the weight of the ball must be in balance by the strength of the airstream in order to keep the ball hovering at its position, the fundamental forces of nature must be balanced. This is a basic prerequisite for the existence of life.
4: The very narrow limits arise, for example, in the correlation of gravity and the force which has been driving apart the universe. Of course, we know well that gravity causes matter to attract matter, causing condensation of matter, while we know very little about the force which has driven it apart. Regarding the origin of the Big Bang, there are only speculations. But one should consider how well-adjusted the two forces must be, that the universe has evolved the way in which it has, so that life could emerge.
0: How accurate must this adjustment of the two forces be? How tolerant is the universe against deviations from this ratio to still allow for our existence?
4: This adjustment was estimated to a precision of 1 to 10 to the power of 60. That is a 1 with 60 zeros. Hardly imaginable. For comparison, this would correspond to the probability that when I position a coin at the edge of the universe and try to shoot at it, I hit it. The probability is low. In fact, exactly this factor of 10 to the power of 60. The adjustment is necessary so that the universe expands on the one hand, but allows for local condensation of galaxies, stars, and planets on the other hand. Today we notice that the universe as a whole, with its fundamental characteristics, is arranged in such a way that all this could happen. When these fundamental constants are changed, it all flies apart or can't exist at all. Hence, we would probably have no stars anymore, no galaxies, no dust.

0: life could not be supported. It is commonly held that nature is tolerant against little variations. We think that we can afford a little pollution on Earth, but then we must backpedal. But with the universe, this is different. If we change the universe with its parameters, it doesn't work.
1: Let's compare this situation with cracking a vault. We will succeed only if all numbers of the code are adjusted exactly. The situation with the fundamental forces of the universe is similar. They must conform within narrow limits, as they actually are, in order to allow for organic life. This is consensus among scientists. However, whether in fact a solar system and a life-supporting planet can come into being in this universe is still a very different question.
0: We need a galaxy which has a certain mass distribution, and the Sun may not be located too close or too far away. And all this needs to happen in a universe which allows for such galaxies to form. And other galaxies should be sufficiently far away to avoid collisions. And that matter behaves in such a way that a Sun can form, that the energy production can be maintained over a long time, in order that we can live here free from sorrows, and that life is sustained for a sufficiently long time, if it exists such a long time at all.
1: Alfred Krabhe is professor for plane astronomy and extraterrestrial aeronautics at Stuttgart University. He's been working in astrophysics for many years in cooperation with NASA, amongst others. His engagement with astrophysics has led him into a very special perspective on planet Earth.
0: Earth is a very special place, and this became clear for me for the first time when I saw pictures from outside in the days of the moon landing. The Earth is blue and surrounded by white clouds. The other planets in our solar system are not like this. They are very different. When we see this difference, we realize that Earth is a habitable planet, that we rotate exactly in the right distance around the Sun, having water and the right composition of the atmosphere. Earth supports life in the best way.
1: In order for Earth to support human life, several factors must be right, such as the distance of the Earth from the Sun. The Sun provides energy, light, and warmth. Its dimensions and distance to Earth are essential for organic life as we know it.
0: For life on Earth, the Sun is essential. The Sun provides energy. The Earth is like an open system. We receive energy for free, ensuring that the Earth is warm and that biophysical processes can form in a stable manner and continue to do so. This supports life as we know it. If we switch off the Sun, we are left with darkness after 8 minutes. And 3 days later, we end up at minus 150 degrees Celsius. And life on Earth would be finished in a short time, at least after all forests are cut down and burnt. Without the Sun, nothing goes. That sounds a little bit morbid, but that's the way it is.
1: In our Milky Way, the Sun is a small dwarf star. But the relevant processes for life on the surface of Earth depend heavily on the Sun's radiation energy. In 1 second, the Sun radiates as much energy into space as the whole of mankind needs in several hundred thousand years. Not only that, but its power must remain largely constant to allow for life on Earth. More than 99.9% of the energy contribution to Earth's climate depends on the Sun.
0: The Sun cannot change in its radiation. If it suddenly heats up by 200 degrees, we start to sweat. Or if it cools down, we freeze. It is important that the Sun delivers a constant amount of energy over long periods. Computer simulations show that the Sun is delivering the same amount of energy over long periods of time, which is very good for us indeed.
1: Not only the power of the Sun, but also its distance from the Earth is significant for the existence of life on Earth.
0: If the Earth were closer to the Sun, the climate would resemble that on Venus. Water, which is a little lighter than

0: carbon dioxide would be high in the atmosphere and would therefore be disintegrated by ultraviolet light and would escape. Venus has no water. This would be absolutely hostile to life.
1: The planet Venus is uninhabitable because of its hot temperatures, up to 500 degrees Celsius. It's closer to the Sun than Earth.
0: On Mars, it would be too cold. When water is frozen, as on Mars, life is probably impossible.
1: So Mars is also uninhabitable. Here, temperatures are at minus 55 degrees centigrade on average. In order for human beings to live there, they would need a better atmosphere. For Earth to be habitable, it must be at a certain distance from the Sun, allowing for the existence of liquid water.
2: If Earth was closer to the Sun, temperatures would be too hot on its surface, and the oceans would evaporate. And for our life on Earth, water is very, very fundamental.
1: If the distance from Earth to Sun was too large, on the other hand, water would freeze, and again, there would be no water-based life on Earth. 70% of the Earth's surface is covered with water. Water regulates the temperature on Earth, absorbing heat. Water is the basic solvent, transporting chemical components essential for life. Where liquid water is found, life can exist.
2: Water is the liquid on which life is based. A considerable fraction of molecules in our body is water. In every biological cell, we find water.

0: Human life is only possible when the Earth's orbit of the Sun lies in a limited region. Small deviations could cause catastrophic consequences for mankind. Another factor plays an important role to make Earth habitable: the angle of inclination of the planet's axis.
1: A distinctive feature of Earth is the inclination of its axis at an angle of 23 degrees and ensures that we have summer on the northern hemisphere when the sun shines there. And after half an orbit, the sun shines more onto the southern hemisphere, bringing summer there. If the Earth's rotational axis was vertical, we would have nearly the same weather at every point throughout the year. But this would mean that at the poles, life would not be supported. There would be no seasons, and it would be too cold. And at the equator, it would be too hot.
2: If we tilted Earth's axis to more than 23 degrees, there would be no nights and days, as the sun would only shine onto one side, almost like the midnight sun. On the other side, it would remain continuously dark, implying a substantial difference in temperature. So life could only exist within a limited area, and we would probably have large turbulences in the atmosphere due to the large temperature differences.
0: If Earth would be alone on its orbit around the Sun, its rotational axis would be very vulnerable. But the Earth is not alone. It's accompanied by one moon.
1: The moon is important for Earth, as it stabilizes Earth's axis, which is slightly tilted. If it were not for the moon, the Earth would start tumbling and the course of our seasons would be destabilized. If the moon were closer, the Earth's rotation would be decelerated, including a substantially prolonged duration of the days. It would be quite discomforting if a day lasted 1 month.
0: Not only the moon, but also Jupiter contributes essentially to stabilize Earth. Jupiter is more than 1,000 times larger and about 300 times heavier than Earth. Due to its immense mass, it attracts comets and other celestial bodies, which intrude from extrasolar space towards Earth's orbit. Hence, a possible collision of these objects with Earth is avoided. Jupiter is like a protective shield for Earth. But danger for life on Earth originates not only from outer space, but also from our very own Sun. While it supplies necessary heat and light on the one hand, other components of its radiation are extremely damaging for life. For example, the so-called solar wind transports charged particles, which do not harm us, due only to the fact that the Earth's magnetic field deflects them. So they enter the Earth's atmosphere in the region around the magnetic poles. Thereby, molecules in the air are excited to luminescence, which is seen as the aurora borealis, the northern lights.
1: If the Earth's magnetic field ceased, we wouldn't be protected against cosmic radiation. These particles, charged protons, approach from the cosmos and arrive on Earth, where they are deflected by the magnetic field, so that we are shielded from damaging effects. Otherwise, the natural exposure dose and radioactivity we receive would be strongly enhanced.
0: Another factor which renders human life possible is Earth's atmosphere. In fact, some other planets and moons exhibit an atmosphere too. However, it's usually much too thin to facilitate an environment supportive of life. Among the life-supporting components of Earth's atmosphere is oxygen at about 20% of the total atmosphere. This high concentration allows for the formation of ozone, which shields the Earth's surface from harmful UV radiation. Whether or not life is possible on Earth also depends essentially on the kind of electromagnetic radiation which reaches Earth's surface. Organic life is reliant on the small frequency range of visible and infrared light in the electromagnetic spectrum.

0: This is vital for the photosynthesis of plants. The relevant biomolecules can absorb light in the infrared and visible range and process its energy. Surprisingly, the sun's radiated energy peaks exactly in this frequency range. Summing up all these observations yields one conclusion. Many factors are unexpectedly well attuned to each other and uniquely fine-tuned in order to allow for the existence of life on Earth, including the respective positions of the Sun and the planets and the derived parameters like energy balance, light, and physical condition of water. Earth constitutes a unique place for organisms in the universe.
1: There is clearly something special about the Earth. It has the right chemical elements to bring about life. It has the right physical conditions. It has the right history. And so clearly there is something very special here. Now, we can't say this is without parallel elsewhere in the universe. But, you know, we're thinking about these questions here on planet Earth, and we cannot overlook the fact that there is something very significant about this place.
0: Scientists agree our planet Earth is special in the universe. Still, human beings have been interested for centuries in the big question, is there intelligent life on other planets?
2: I don't believe that we know enough yet to be able to say that the conditions which we have here on Earth can't be found elsewhere in the universe. There's such an incredible multitude of stars and galaxies. The planets are small and hard to detect, and when they are far away, it is difficult to find them with our measuring methods. I think we still don't know enough.
0: Astronomical research has provided a lot of new insights, even though exploration of extrasolar planets began just 20 years ago.
3: We know that there are few other systems that resemble our solar system. This raises the question that people would like to know. Is there something like a second Earth? Can we find another Earth where everything is adjusted, that organisms can live on it? This is the billion-dollar question, especially in planetary research. The crucial question for us, of course, is, are there any other planets on which intelligent life exists, even if it is only for a short period, to which we can't know the answer? This question is very important for how we see ourselves, because the general feeling is very strong today that we are not alone in the universe.
0: Telescopes like the Hubble Space Telescope have made incredible discoveries in the universe and have conveyed the most breathtaking pictures to ground base. By the end of 2011, more than 700 exoplanets have been discovered, but up till now, no other planet is like Earth. Are there other planets which are inhabited? Or are we alone in the universe? Is there extraterrestrial life? And if there are aliens, can we communicate with them?
3: The main problem is communication, as we can only communicate at the speed of light. Therefore, if we conclude that there is a planet which seems to accommodate organic material, even water, we can only determine this from here. So if we want to send a message to a potentially close-by object, we must easily wait 500 years for a response. We have no option with our current technical means. Seems to say it is impossible. It could be claimed that there are many possibilities, many stars, probably about as many planets. And if we speak about a sextillion, that is 10 to the power of 21, then these indeed constitute very many possibilities. How many restrictions are there? I would say that certainly there is no planet among the 1,000 extrasolar planets which we now know of on which life is possible. It can be absolutely excluded. These planets are uninhabitable, not Earth-like planets. So there is a large number, but a very low probability.
1: It's impossible to quantify the probability of there being life like ours elsewhere, but it does seem to be very important.

0: probable. And that, of course, raises some very interesting questions about who we are and what is special about planet Earth.
1: No doubt, Earth is an incredibly special planet. So far, we don't know of any other celestial body which could accommodate human life. A multitude of conditions for several parameters has to be met very exactly. Why does our universe conform to these conditions? And why does Earth satisfy all of them? Is it just an accident? Or might there have been a hidden plan behind the fact that so many conditions in the cosmic and terrestrial fine-tuning are fulfilled, enabling life as we know it?
2: First of all, fine-tuning is observed by different scientists. There is plenty of literature, and a great number of people are astonished by it. The question is, of course, can we understand it in any way? Can we account for it, find a deeper reason, or interpret it? And it turns out that in all attempts to construe this fine-tuning and to understand it beyond natural science, presuppositions and worldviews play a vital role. In my view, it is fascinating to observe this. Sometimes this is emphasized, but in fact remains vague. And I am fascinated by noticing in detail from which motives and background one interpretation is preferred over another.
1: Does human destiny on Earth have a deeper meaning or not? Is man intended and planned, or a product of chance? Regarding this question, physics professor Barbara Drossel distinguished between a scientific approach and her own worldview.
3: In the framework of science, we have to say, as a scientist, I cannot go beyond this question. I simply accept this as a fact. This is the reality for me. And based on this, I do scientific research. The question why it is as it is not accessible for science. Therefore, it is a given fact which I have to accept and cannot go beyond it.
2: One interpretation simply says, it is chance. We simply were lucky. There will always be someone who wins the lottery. And this time it is just our turn to be the lucky winners, that the fundamental parameters of nature are as they are, so that we can exist. In my opinion, it should be mentioned critically that the term chance in this case actually is only another word for what we do not know. In fact, the word chance does not have a deeper meaning. It can only be a temporary definition, which calls for a substitute by another explanation or something plausible.
1: What, however, would be a plausible alternative explanation? To accept that the surprisingly exact fine-tuning of the universe is simply a coincidence appears very unsatisfying.
2: If we encounter such specialized conditions, then either our universe is the only one, or there are other universes. This is the multiverse hypothesis. It says that multiverses form and collapse, and we are only one among many, a universe in which everything is just made right. This would be a possible explanation.
1: The multiverse hypothesis postulates that there could be many, maybe an infinite number, of universes.
4: There's no agreement among physicists about the multiverse. Some of them suggest that, and tell us that there's absolutely no independent evidence that a multiverse exists. And these other universes are not accessible to us.
1: The hypothesis that there are many universes which form and elapse again cannot be verified. Experimental evidence is missing. The question about a mechanism responsible for their origination remains unsolved. And the fine-tuning in our universe ultimately remains unexplained. Naturalistic science has reached its limits. In the opinion of physicist and theologian Professor Dr. Alistair McGrath, the fine-tuning in our universe points towards a different explanation.
0: But there's a much more interesting way of thinking about it, namely that fine-tuning points to a fine-tuner, namely that there is something about the

0: deeper structure of the universe, which reflects not just cosmic accident, but the mind of a creator God. In other words, in looking at the fine structure of the universe, we're discovering something not simply about the universe itself, but about the one who stands behind it and the one who brought it into being.
1: You could say that there is someone who wanted it this way, that someone has deliberately created all laws and all conditions in a way that we could exist on Earth.
2: For Professor Hegle, this interpretation of fine-tuning does not contradict the rules of logic. On the contrary,
1: if fine-tuning is obviously the case here, then one can imagine that someone has turned the knobs in order to adjust the fundamental parameters to the values which are required. And based on this consideration, it is analogous to engineering, that someone made and intended all this.
0: For me, the best way of trying to make sense of things is not to ask, what does this prove? But rather to ask a very different question. What way of thinking makes most sense of what we can observe? What map of reality seems to fit best onto what we actually see? What theory seems to fit in best with what we actually observe? We can't prove it, but if the theory seems to fit the observations, then that suggests it makes sense.
2: What existed before the Big Bang? How did the universe come into being? What is the significance of the fine-tuning of the universe and our planet Earth? Is it just an incredible accident, or the intended

Welcome again, dear friends, to Through Different Eyes, a program that is dedicated to communicating God's understanding, God's ways of healing the broken heart. George Herbert once made this statement, "He who cannot forgive breaks the bridge over which he must pass himself, for every man has need to be forgiven." Forgiveness is one of the most powerful healing tools that God has offered mankind. It is very, very vital. However, it is also interesting to note that not a lot of people recognize not the value of forgiveness or how to forgive. And they base forgiveness on feelings. They base forgiveness on how well the other person treats them. They base forgiveness on what they want to do in order to get what they want from forgiving someone else. The forgiveness of God is so profoundly much more powerful than that. And so today I want to direct your attention to Psalms chapter 86. We're actually going to do a little bit of a Bible study and focus in on understanding God's forgiveness and its healing ways. If you would, turn in your Bibles to Psalms chapter 86. Psalms chapter 86, I'll be reading verses 5 and 15. We're focusing now on what kind of God is this Creator God, the one who loved the world so much that he gave his only begotten Son. In Psalms chapter 86, verse 5, it says, "For thou, Lord, you, Lord, art good and ready to forgive, plenteous in mercy unto all them that call upon you." And in verse 15, we read this, "But thou, O Lord, you, O Lord, art a God full of compassion and gracious, long-suffering," that means very, very, very patient, "and plenteous in mercy and truth." Look at another verse with me, 1 John 1:9. 1 John chapter 1, verse 9, and many of you can probably quote this from memory. It's a beautiful text. Do you remember John 3:16 also? John 3:16, "For God so loved the world that he gave his only begotten Son, that whosoever believeth in him should not perish, but have everlasting life." God is a God of compassion, ready to forgive. 1 John 1:9 says this, "If we confess our sins, he is faithful and just to forgive us our sins and cleanse us from all unrighteousness." I'm so grateful that God is faithful and just to forgive us, not only to forgive us, but to cleanse us. One more, Proverbs chapter 28, Proverbs 28, verse 13, gives us another interesting insight about forgiveness. "He that covers his sins shall not prosper." In other words, I'm covering them up, trying to hide them as if nobody knows about them. "But whoso confesses and forsakes them shall have mercy." What a gift this is, to actually be forgiven, no longer held accountable for the guilt of the sin of my life. Not because I've done anything to deserve it, not because of the fact that you've done anything to deserve it, but because of God's love and mercy and faithfulness to us, because of what Jesus has done for us on the cross of Calvary in dying to pay our sin debt, taking our guilt upon himself and paying our death penalty, God extends his mercy and forgiveness to us without any action on our part besides a choice to actually confess and admit we've been wrong and ask God for forgiveness and turn, go another direction. But there's something else that I think is

is important here. Through whom does this wonderful gift of forgiveness come? I've covered it, but I want to cover it again. I cannot emphasize this enough. Acts chapter 5, verse 31, and 1 Peter 2:24. Acts chapter 5, verse 31 says this: Him, Jesus, hath God exalted with his right hand to be a prince and a savior, for to give repentance to Israel and forgiveness of sins. 1 Peter chapter 2, verse 24, to the back of the Bible. 1 Peter chapter 2, verse 24. Jesus, who his own self bare our sins in his own body on the tree, that we, being dead to sins, should live unto righteousness, by whose stripes you were healed. This is very interesting to me. Christ Jesus took my sin, your sins, and paid the death penalty for them on the cross, that we might be forgiven of God. And consider this, not only does the Lord offer each of us the gifts of repentance and forgiveness for our personal sins, but if you catch that, if you look at Acts chapter 5, verse 31 closely, it tells us he offers us also the ability to forgive others. Because of what God has done for us, what privilege is he calling us to? What is he calling us to in response to other people? Matthew chapter 6 gives us an answer to that question. The call of God, the response that he's asking from us towards other people. Matthew chapter 6, I'm looking at verses 14 and 15. For if you forgive men their trespasses, your heavenly Father will also forgive you. But if you forgive not men their trespasses, neither will your Father forgive your trespasses. It's such a gift to be able to forgive others, knowing that it frees us to be forgiven by God. Romans chapter 5, verse 8. But God commendeth, he demonstrated his love toward us in that while we were yet sinners, Christ died for us. This is incredible. Dear friends, sometimes we hold out on others, we won't forgive them until after they've turned and said they're sorry, etc. And here God demonstrated his love towards you and me. While we were still enemies, still sinning, he demonstrated his love for us in giving his son to pay the death penalty. One more, Ephesians chapter 4, verse 32. Very important text. Replying to the question, what is God calling us to do because of what he has done for us? Ephesians 4, 32 says, and be ye kind one to another, tenderhearted, forgiving one another, even as God, for Christ's sake, hath forgiven you. Now consider these thoughts. I've got them written down. Consider these thoughts from these verses. Even though others may not be sorry for what they've done wrong, consider the honorable privilege to forgive them and reveal the compassionate, merciful character of God. The merciful character of God, who so loved us that he gave his only son to suffer and die for us as an innocent victim on Calvary's cross to pay the eternal death penalty we deserve while we were yet sinners. And all of this he did so that we could actually have an eternity of joy and peace and pleasure in God's very presence. But please recognize and note this. This is so important. There's another fact revealed in these verses I just shared with you. The fact, forgiveness is a decision. Forgiveness is a decision, a personal choice to forgive, regardless of what we may be feeling.
Sound kind of hard? Oh, hold on. What kind of choices then, if forgiveness is a choice, it's not a feeling, what kind of choices are actually involved in true godly forgiveness, the kind that God has for us? Psalms 103, verses 11 and 12. I'm going to give you five verses here that actually gives us a picture of the choices that we can make by the grace of God through faith in our forgiveness of others. I'm looking at Psalms 103, verses 11 and 12. Here it says, "For as the heaven is high above the earth, so great is his mercy toward them that fear him. As far as the east is from the west, so far hath he removed our transgressions from us." Proverbs 17, verse 9. Proverbs 17, verse 9. "He that covers a transgression seeks love, but he that repeats a matter separates friends." Isaiah 43, verse 25. Isaiah 43, verse 25. The Lord says here, beautiful promise, "I, even I, am he that blots out your transgressions for my own sake, and will not remember your sins." Wow. 1 Corinthians 13, verses 5 through 8. 1 Corinthians 13, verses 5 through 8. Get a load of the power of these verses and what God is saying in these verses. I'm reading now 1 Corinthians 13, verses 5 through 8. "Charity suffers long and is kind. Charity envies not. Charity does not vaunt itself, is not puffed up. It does not behave itself unseemly. It seeks not her own, is not easily provoked." Get a load of this. "Charity thinks no evil." Wow. "Charity rejoices not in iniquity, but rejoices in the truth. Bears all things, believes all things, hopes all things, endures all things. Charity never fails." And one more. We're going to put this all together. I'm going to read a note that puts it all together for you, but one more text. 1 Peter chapter 4, verse 8. I'm looking at 1 Peter now, chapter 4, verse 8. Notice what it says there. "And above all things, have fervent charity among yourselves, for charity shall cover the multitude of sins." Here's the note. Watch close. The choices that come from true love, true forgiveness, choices of forgiveness. Like a loving God who forgave us, true godly forgiveness makes the ongoing choice, regardless of feelings, to, number one, not purposely bring to mind nor use any of the past painful incidents against those who've hurt us. You've probably seen someone bring up a topic, bring up a mistake somebody made. "You know what? 13 years ago you stepped on my toes, and I'm going to just keep reminding you of it." No, no, no. God's forgiveness says, "I don't remember what happened 13 years ago." By the way, you understand, I hope, that in the books of heaven, in the books, all sins are written. They're in record, on record. They have not yet been removed, completely removed. The sanctuary service is still in process in the heavenly sanctuary. Oh, yes, it's coming to a close quickly. But understand that when God says he will not remember your sins, it is by choice that he's not remembering, even though they're on the books. Choice number two: I will

not purposely bring those damaging occurrences into our conversation with others. And there are so many people who are gossip mongers. Dear ones, in the church, please, please, those of you who are Christians in your churches, choose not to be one of those gossip mongers who's talking about the mistakes that other people have made. Other brothers, other sisters, other people who may not even be Christians. Don't do that. Don't hurt yourself like that. Remember, forgive as God has forgiven you. Choose not to remember. Choice number three, not purposely using those injurious blunders as an excuse to keep us from having a safe, godly, and loving relationship with those who've hurt us. Not once in my experience with Christ have I read or found where God actually is using my mistakes, my errors, as an excuse not to have a loving experience with me. He is waiting like the prodigal son's father, waiting to wrap his arms around you, dear friend. He's not holding out on you. He's waiting for you to come and surrender yourself to him. God does not hold things above your head. He's not that kind of God. I've got a question now that is extremely important, particularly in this world where there's so much abuse and so much damage going on in relationships, and I'm talking about physical abuse. Question is this: what about a relationship with someone who has been physically abusive to me? How do I handle that one? Jesus tells us, "Behold, I send you forth as sheep in the midst of wolves. Therefore, be wise as serpents and harmless as doves." 1 Corinthians 6:19 and 20 says, "Or do you not know that your body is the temple of the Holy Spirit who is in you, the temple of the Holy Ghost, which you have of God, and you are not your own? For you are bought with a price. Therefore, glorify God in your body and in your spirit, which are God's." In other words, take care of your body and your mind, because they're not yours. You're just taking care of them. It's the temple of the Holy Spirit. That's what your body is. You were bought with a price. Glorify God in your body and in your mind. And one more. 1 Thessalonians 5, verse 22 says, "Abstain from all appearance of evil." To knowingly choose, listen close now, to knowingly choose to place ourselves in a position that could be physically and emotionally dangerous to us would be stepping outside of God's will. Do you know why? We just read it. Our bodies and minds are the Lord's by creation and redemption. It is our highest calling to care for them as His dwelling place. There are situations where it is not safe. Dear ones, it's not safe to renew any contact with someone who has damaged us. However, we can still hold a spirit in our mind, we can still forgive that person without putting ourselves in a dangerous spot for them to hurt us again. We can choose to be loyal to our faith. Whether someone has repented or not, whether someone has come to us with true sorrow for what they've done and said, "Oh, I'm so sorry for hurting you," we can still, just like God the Father, just like Jesus on the cross of Calvary, "Father, forgive them, for they know not what they do." We can still, in our mind, make the choices to forgive someone Christ's way. By faith, choose to not keep bringing up in our minds what they've done wrong to us, choosing not to focus our attention on what they've done. Number two, choosing not to bring up their mistakes, their faults, the things they did to us, bring those up to them in conversation with them and remind them of what they've done to us. Please don't do that. Number three, we can choose by faith, like God and Christ.

Christ, not to bring it up in conversation with other people, talk about other people's mistakes, things that they've done to us. We can choose, like God the Father in Christ, not to remember and not bring it up again. Difficult? Yes. Impossible? No. I can do all things through Christ which strengthens me, Philippians chapter 4, verse 13. Dear ones, you know what keeps us from unforgiveness? Do you know what keeps us in bondage? When we choose to hold on to someone else's fault, someone else's mistake, and what we're trying to do, we're trying to hold on to it almost as if we're God and we're going to somehow get even with them by holding on and remembering their mistakes. But you know what the problem is with that? Think with me. The other person may not even realize what they've done to us. And if we're holding the grudge in our heart, if we're holding bitterness in our heart, we're holding anger in our heart for what they've done, guess who's being damaged? The one who is holding the anger and bitterness and grudging in his heart is actually physically hurting himself, mentally hurting himself, and hurting his relationship with God. Do you know why? Because Jesus said in Matthew chapter 25, verse 40, "Inasmuch as you've done it unto the least of these, my brethren, you've done it unto me." And when I'm holding unforgiveness in my heart, holding bitterness and grudging for someone else who was purchased by the blood of Christ like you and me, when I hold that in my heart, holding that unforgiveness, guess who I'm holding unforgiveness for? That's right. "Inasmuch as you've done it unto the least of these, my brethren, you've done it unto me." We're holding unforgiveness in our heart for Jesus. Hold on to your faith. Plead with God for the forgiveness, the gift of forgiveness, not only for yourself, but for others that only He can bestow upon you. By His grace, ask Him, say, "Father, give me forgiveness for the one who's hurt me and damaged me so badly. Give me that freedom from that heavy burden of carrying vindictive in my heart." Lord, like you tell me in Romans chapter 12, verse 20 and 21, give me the strength to actually practice this in my life. Dear friends, let me read it to you. Romans chapter 12, verses 19 through 21. "Dearly beloved, avenge not yourselves." Don't take vengeance, not even in your mind. Don't take vengeance, "but rather give place unto wrath, for it is written, 'Vengeance is mine, I will repay, saith the Lord.' Therefore, if thine enemy hungry, feed him. If he's thirsty, give him drink, for in so doing, thou shalt heap coals of fire on his head. Be not overcome of evil, but overcome evil with good." By the way, do you know what those coals of fire are that we give God the right to heap on someone who's hurt us, heap on their head? Oh no, not literal fiery coals that burn their forehead and stuff. No. But you remember John the Baptist when he's talking about Jesus. He says, "You know, I baptize with water, but there's one who comes after me whose shoelaces I'm not worthy to tie. He shall baptize you with the Holy Ghost and with fire." Do you remember on the day of Pentecost what happened when the Holy Spirit came upon the disciples? There was tongues of fire on their head. And this here is talking, when you and I treat our enemies, those who've hurt us, with the loving kindness of Christ, the way Christ treated those who were hurting Him,

0: true heart repentance, where they're truly sorry for what they've done to you. And that is what God can do if you will actually put yourself into a position where you're giving God the right to do that for the person who's hurt you. And what a difference God's vengeance is. Oh yes, if someone does not repent, if someone continues to hold on to their sin, they'll deal with God in the final scenes of Earth's history. But understand and know that the beautiful vengeance of God is actually when someone comes up to you because they've been impressed by the Spirit of God and they're broken and they say, "Oh, I'm so sorry for what I've done to you." That is true victory. Dear friends, I hope that you will be one, a person, a man after God's own heart, a woman after God's own heart, the heart of love that so loved human beings that he gave his only son in kindness and love to save us. I hope that you'll be one of those like Jesus who will actually make those choices to forgive. Forgiveness is a choice, not a feeling. As you continue to practice choosing in your mind to forgive the person who's hurt you, you just keep practicing over and over, holding on to your faith and remembering what Jesus has done for you. Even though that person may not be repentant, even though that person may not change at all, as you keep training your mind, bringing your mind back to the choices of forgiveness, the ones that God has made for you, you will discover that in time your feelings will also come around, where your feelings will be in harmony with your thoughts. And that's what 2 Corinthians chapter 10, 4 and 5 is all about. The conflict we're in, and here's what it says. 2 Corinthians 10, 4 and 5. For the weapons of our warfare are not carnal, but mighty through God to the pulling down of strongholds, casting down imaginations and every high thing that exalts itself against the knowledge of God, where in my thinking, and bringing into captivity every thought to the obedience of Christ. And guess what, dear friends? As you cooperate with the Spirit of God in working the work that only He can do by bringing every thought into captivity to Christ's thoughts for the person who's hurt you. As you continue to do that, guess what happens? 5T514. I quote it now. By steadfastly keeping the will on the Lord's side, every emotion will be brought into captivity to the obedience of Christ. As your thoughts become more and more riveted and habitually centered on forgiving others as Christ has forgiven you, as God has forgiven you through Christ, peace. Peace. God bless you, dear friends. Please understand this. God loves you, and He wants nothing but your best and happiest and fullest interests to happen to your life. Courage to you.
1: The Word of God works where? In the heart, not your fist. If you want your son to stop punching his sister in the nose, don't baptize his fist. Give him the Word of God.

We're back at the Garden of Gethsemane. I've been here so many times. But close to the Garden of Gethsemane, you have the Zurim Valley. And I did some excavations there. And I believe that in future we will get some more info concerning the life of Christ. This is walking down from the Mount of Olives to the Garden of Gethsemane, just to give you an idea what it looks like. Here you see a place called Dominus Flevit, where Jesus wept. And the first time he uses the female object to express his love as a hen. So he combines the human and the female aspects to tell us how much he loves us. This is a view from Dominus Flevit. And here you have the chicken. Chicken and the little ones, the chicks. Hen and the chicks. Jerusalem, Jerusalem, how many times I would have gathered you like a hen, her chickens. And you would not allow me. Your house will be left empty to you. And there you see the Church of All Nations in Gethsemane. This is the Mountain of Olives. This is the Russian Gethsemane. It's in the same area. Church of All Nations. And here you find a rock inside the church. And as I said previous lecture, I'll repeat this thought. It would be well for us to spend a thoughtful hour each day in contemplation of the life of Christ. We should take it point by point and let the imagination grasp each scene, especially the closing ones. What will happen then? As we thus dwell upon his great sacrifice for us, our confidence in him will be more constant. You know, sometimes we query him. Our love will be quickened, and we shall be more deeply imbued with his Spirit. If we would be saved at last, we must learn the lesson of penitence and humiliation at the foot of the cross. These are very old trees. Some say it comes from the time of Christ. Matthew 26, 36 and 37. Then Jesus came with them to a place called Gethsemane and said to the disciples, "Sit here while I go and pray over there." And he took with him Peter and the two sons of Zebedee, sons of thunder, and he began to be sorrowful and deeply distressed. Then he said to them, "My soul is exceedingly sorrowful, even to death. Stay here and watch with me. Please stay here and watch with me." He went a little farther and fell on his face and prayed, saying, "Oh, my Father, if it is possible, let this cup pass from me. Nevertheless, not as I will, but as you will." Look at these old trees. They can tell a story. Christ was now standing in a different attitude from that in which he had ever stood before. It's not easy to change from situation to situation. His suffering can best be described in the words of the prophet Zechariah. It says in 13 verse 7, "Awake, O sword, against my shepherd," this is Christ, "against the man who is my companion, says the Lord of hosts." As the substitute and surety for sinful man, Christ was suffering under divine justice. Have you ever appeared before a magistrate or a judge? He saw what justice meant. Hitherto he had been as an intercessor for others. Now he longed to have an intercessor for himself. What an experience. Just meditate.

on that. As Christ felt his unity with the Father broken up, have you ever felt the union breaking up in your life? He feared that in his human nature, he would be unable to endure the coming conflict with the powers of darkness. It's not only his Father leaving him for a while, but it's also the powers of darkness. Satan wants to destroy him. He went through a lot of trauma. One feels like crying when studying his fearful agony. What happened to Jesus in the wilderness of Judea when the devil tempted him? The destiny of the human race had been at stake. Christ was then the conqueror. Now the tempter had come for the last fearful struggle. This was the greatest struggle between Christ and Satan. For this he had been preparing during the 3 years of his ministry. This was the climax. Everything was at stake as far as Satan was concerned. If he failed here, Satan, his hope of mastery was lost. The kingdom of the world would finally become Christ's. He himself would be overthrown and cast out. So the devil did everything in his power to destroy Christ, to get him to sin in the least manner. But if Christ could be overcome, the earth would become Satan's kingdom, and the human race would be forever in his power. What a struggle! What a struggle! Satan told him that if he became the surety for a sinful world, the separation would be eternal. How did Jesus react to this? Old olive tree, please tell me more about Jesus who agonized here. With the issues of the conflict before him, Christ's soul was filled with dread of separation from God.

He would be identified with Satan's kingdom and would never more be one with God. What a risk to save you and me. And what was to be gained by this sacrifice? How hopeless appeared the guilt and ingratitude of men. Satan painted the situation for the Redeemer in the darkest possible colors. The people who claimed to be above all others in temporal and spiritual advantages have rejected you, Satan tells him in Gethsemane. They are seeking to destroy you, Jesus. The foundation, the center and seal of the promises made to them as a peculiar people. They are rejecting you. One of your own disciples who has listened to your instruction and has been among the foremost in church activities will betray you. One of your most zealous followers will deny you and will forsake you. Christ's whole being abhorred the thought that those whom he had undertaken to save, those whom he loved so much, should unite in the plots of Satan. This pierced his soul. Can you imagine all the pain and conflict that he went through? This conflict was terrible. Its measure was the guilt of his nation, of his accusers, and of betrayers, the guilt of the world lying in wickedness. We will never understand this fully. It'll be the curriculum throughout the ages. The sins of men weighed heavily upon Christ, and the sense of God's wrath against sin was gushing out the life of Christ. What does tradition tell us of this rock in the Church of All Nations? This is where he agonized. Could be. Beheld him contemplating the price to be paid for the human soul. In his agony, he clings to the cold ground. It's quite chilly at night in the Middle East, as if to prevent himself from being drawn from his father, but he's just moving further and further away. The chilling dew of the night falls upon his prostrate form. But he heeds it not. He doesn't feel it on his body. From his pale lips comes the bitter cry, "Oh, my Father, if it is possible, because separation from you is excruciating, painful, let this cup pass from me." Yet even now he adds, "Nevertheless, not as I will, but as you will." What a struggle to save sinners like you and me. What a price. The human heart longs for sympathy in suffering. You know, I'm a big baby. When I'm sick, I need my wife next to me. She's different. She can carry on her own. But we need sympathy, attention, when we're sick and suffering. This longing Christ filled to the very depth of his being. He longed for his disciples to support him. In the supreme agony of his soul, he came to the disciples with a yearning desire to hear some words of comfort from those whom he had so often blessed and comforted and shielded in sorrow and distress. Can you see him walking down through the trees to his disciples? He wants to cling to some support.

The one who had always had words of sympathy for them was now suffering superhuman agony. And he was pleading, "Oh, my friends, I need your support." He longed to know that they were praying for him and for themselves. How dark seemed the malignity of sin. Terrible was the temptation to let the human race bear the consequences of its own guilt while he stood innocent before God. What a temptation. If he could only know that his disciples understood and appreciate this, he would be strengthened. I wish when I come to Peter and John, they would tell me, "We appreciate your struggling." Rising with painful effort, he staggered to the place where he had left his companions. What did he find? But he finds them asleep. What a comfortless situation. Had he found them praying, he would have been relieved. We love to know that people are praying for us. Jesus needed that too. Had they been seeking refuge in God, that satanic agencies might not prevail over them, he would have been comforted by their steadfast faith. But alas, he was disappointed. But they had not heeded the repeated warning, "Watch and pray." What is the longest time that you've prayed? At first they had been much troubled to see their master, usually so calm and dignified, wrestling with a sorrow that was beyond his comprehension. They had prayed as they heard the strong cries of the sufferer. This is interesting. Now then, Christ would just cry in that dark garden. And the cry woke them up, and then they fell asleep again. They did not intend to forsake their Lord, but they seemed paralyzed by a stupor which they might have shaken off if they had continued pleading with God. They did not realize the necessity of watchfulness and earnest prayer in order to withstand temptation. Oh, we need to agonize a little more. Just before he bent his footsteps to the garden, Jesus said to the disciples, "All ye shall be offended because of me this night." They had given him the strongest assurance that they would go with him to prison and to death. "Yes, Lord, no problem." And poor self-sufficient Peter had added, "Although all shall be offended, yet will I not." But the disciples trusted to themselves. They did not look to the mighty helper as Christ had counseled them to do. Thus, when the Savior was most in need of their sympathy and prayers, they were found asleep. What a lonely Jesus, looking for a little bit of support. Nothing. Even Peter was sleeping. And John, the loving disciple who had leaned upon the breast of Jesus, was asleep. Can you see them there? Surely the love of John for his master should have kept him awake. His earnest prayers should have mingled with those of his loved Savior in the time of his supreme sorrow. But none of that support came. The Redeemer had spent entire nights praying for his disciples that their faith might not fail. Should Jesus now put to James and John the question he had once asked them before? "Are you able to drink?"

of the cup that I shall drink, and to be baptized with the baptism that I'm baptized with? They would not have ventured to answer, "We are able." The disciples woke up at the voice of Jesus, but they hardly recognized him. What's going on here? His face was so changed by anguish. Addressing Peter, Jesus said, Matthew 26:40-41, What? Could you not watch with me 1 hour? Watch and pray, lest you enter into temptation. The spirit indeed is willing, but Peter, the flesh is weak. And he's telling you and me, sometimes we're willing, but the flesh is weak. Even in his great agony, he was seeking to excuse their wickedness. What a God. Half asleep, half awake, they watched him as he struggles back to the place where he was praying before. They fell asleep again. Again, the Son of God was seized with superhuman agony. And fainting and exhausted, he staggered back to the place of his former struggle. Can you see him gripping, grabbing trees to get him to his place of worship? He struggles. The Greek says he kept on falling. He must have bruised himself. His suffering was even greater than before. It's escalating as the agony of soul came upon him. Luke 22:44, and being in agony, he prayed more earnestly, but they didn't hear his cries, they were asleep. Then his sweat became like great drops of blood falling to the ground. Do you realize that our destiny was in the balance? It was in a balance. The trees were the silent witnesses of his anguish. From their leafy branches dropped heavy dew upon his stricken form, as if nature wept over its author, wrestling alone with the powers of darkness. A short time before, Jesus had stood like a mighty cedar, withstanding the storms of opposition that spent its fury upon him. But not now. Stubborn wills and hearts filled with malice and subtlety had striven in vain to confuse and overpower him. He stood forth in divine majesty as the Son of God. What are you seeing here? Reeds where Jesus was baptized. This is Wadi al-Qarar in Jordan. Now he was like a reed, beaten and bent by the angry storm. He had approached the consummation of his work, a conqueror, having at each step gained the victory over the powers of darkness. This was the last. As one already glorified, he had claimed oneness with God. In unfaltering accents, he had poured out these songs of praise. And we looked at that in the upper room. He sang beautifully. He had spoken to his disciples in words of courage and tenderness. Now had come the hour of the power of darkness. Now his voice was heard on the still evening air, not in tones of triumph, but full of human anguish. Can you hear him cry in Gethsemane? The words of the Savior were borne to the ears of the drowsy disciples
And now and then they would hear him.

Luke 22:42. Father, if it is your will, please take away this cup from me. Take it away. Nevertheless, not my will, but yours be done. What happened to Jesus during this time of agonizing? In our next lecture, we will do an in-depth study of Christ's final struggle before he emptied the cup of our iniquity. Why cannot human grief be transferred from one person to another? Jesus was the only being ever to experience the grief and guilt of every single person. In this experience, the cause of him sweating great drops of blood and falling prostrate on the ground. Someone wrote, "There was one who was willing to die in my stead, that a soul so unworthy might live. And the path to the cross he was willing to tread

have been taken away. They are nailed to the cross, they are nailed to the cross. Oh, how much he was willing to bear. With what anguish and loss Jesus went to the cross. But he carried my sins with him there. Father, we do not have words to say thank you. May a vision of Gethsemane and a vision of the cross make us kind people, forgiving people, in Jesus' name.

want to speak about the big five questions of life. Where do I come from? Why am I here? Where am I going? Why are we in such a mess? Why is the planet in such a state? Is there a solution? The Bible gives such beautiful explanation. Today we're going to speak about the big five, but not the big five that everybody thinks about, although we will speak about them as well. When you come to Africa, then the big five are the animals that people consider to be the most dangerous. And they give you this adrenaline rush when you confront them. And it's quite something to be at the other end of their wrath, the elephant. Well, we were stormed by an elephant once when we got between this female elephant and her young one. And she chased us for probably almost a kilometer. And I was in reverse gear, which was very frightening because they're very fast and you have to put your foot down. And I nearly threw the car over, and it was a gravel road, and fortunately nobody came from behind, and eventually she gave up. And buffaloes, very powerful animals, very unpredictable, they can be very angry. Rhino, they say it is the most primitive of mammals, although that makes no sense to me whatsoever, because mammals were the latest ones, even according to their paradigms, their evolutionary paradigms, to have evolved. So it's just a mammal. And the leopard and the lion. And each one is totally different in character. Here you have a herd of buffalo in the Kruger National Park. And if you are in a big vehicle, well, then you're probably okay. But even if you are in a big vehicle and an elephant comes by, you better make sure you're in gear because anything could happen. And this is in Chobe National Park. And this was rather an interesting hairstyle. And so we took it. And if you look at those faces and those lines and that energy in that face, and it almost looks as if there is wisdom in that face, isn't it? It looks wise. And elephants are renowned for their memory. Beautiful animals. And this one, you can see the age and the hardship in that face. The face speaks a thousand words. The face is something very special that God created. And when you want to find out the character of an animal, you look straight into the face. Now, if a lion should storm you, and we were just recently filming in Africa, and some members of our crew were stormed by a lion, which is very scary, while they were on foot, and the male lion stormed to within just a few meters of them. And you have to understand the character of a lion when he storms you. You have to stand up, look him straight in the eye, and hope he stops. And, well, mostly he will. He'll storm right up to you, give you a very intimidating look, turn around, and walk away. Well, and then you have some washing to do. You have to go and wash your clothes. But if you encounter a leopard and you do that, then you're probably dead. You don't stand and look a leopard in the eye. That's a sign of aggression. So when you encounter a leopard, you look the other way and just sort of gently

walk away and pray like crazy while you're doing it. So everyone has its own character. They're fascinating. And it's that look in the face that makes all the difference. Now the rhino again, such a wonderful animal and so endangered, and I cannot even comprehend the foolishness of man to think that a bunch of compressed hair in a horn will, you know, excite passions. It is incomprehensible to me, but nevertheless, what do you do when a rhino storms you? Well, you stand dead still because he has very poor eyesight and you hope that he's missed you somewhere. And he will stomp and carry on. And as a last resort, if an animal storms you, you make a lot of noise. And my friend Francois Duplessis has been stormed by rhino. And he's had some incredible experiences. And he's still there to tell the tale because he screamed like he's never screamed in his life before, and the rhino stopped and went the other way. And those eyes tell a tale of their own. It's in the face that you see the character. Now, this animal over here is not a leopard. It's the fastest animal on the planet. Yeah, and I'm wondering, this is the cheetah, and I'm wondering why he's not included in the big five. You see, because he's more timid. He will hiss, but he will not attack a human being necessarily. He'll need something a little bit smaller than that. And, well, he's not included. But again, when you look at an animal, isn't it the face that you look at? Everything is in the face. This was one of the gentlemen who was stormed by the lion, and I think he lost half of his hair. Now, if you look at an African setting and an African sunset, there's just nothing like it. It's unbelievable. It speaks to the soul. There's something written in the sky. The light that you have in Southern Africa is totally different to the light that you have in the Northern Hemisphere. And every cameraman will tell you that. If you want to do photography and you want to capture an ambiance such as never before, then go to the Southern Hemisphere. Totally different. And this is in the Okavango. And it's beautiful. And that is the night sky. And we're sitting there, and it's pretty cold, sitting at the fire. And it's dangerous because the animals are walking around. So a huge elephant came right up to us, and he was about 4 meters, 5 meters away. And that is quite scary because he's tearing trees apart and ripping them apart as he does his thing in the middle of the night. And then, of course, as we were traveling, so it happened that we got a flat tire. Now, normally when you get a flat tire, you know, you can change a wheel, but this is a different place. And as we got out, there was a lion right there, lying in the bush. And so now, what was the modus operandi? What were we going to do? So we decided there will be a lookout, and you'll see the doors are open so that you can get in. And there's a watch, and we lifted up the vehicle. And we had a special jack because it was so loaded that a normal jack would struggle to do that. And changed the vehicle, and I was watching the lion and looking it straight in the face. And what do you see in that face? That face speaks to a person. Everything is written in the face, in those eyes. It's unbelievable. The curiosity of the young one and that apprehensive aggression in the adult. And they just watched us as we changed the wheel. And here you have this male lion having his feast in the buffalo. And it's interesting that the first thing he consumes is the stomach. Stomach contact. Actually, the strongest lions are the vegetarian ones who get the plant food.

digested there in the stomach. And again, when you look at this face, there's a character in it. And I don't want to meet this one in the middle of the night. The face is an amazing creation, absolutely amazing. Now, this hippo is complaining that he's not part of the big five. Because the hippo is the most dangerous animal in Africa. More people are killed by hippopotamus than by any other animal. And the crocodile is not far down the list either. But somehow, because it is lazy and just lazes in the river, it doesn't make the top of the hit parade. But it's very dangerous. Francois Duplessis was also stormed by one of these, and it ran past him, literally less than a meter past him. Decided to give him a bite and not rip him apart. One bite and you are shredded. Now, this is, must be one of the largest, or the, definitely the tallest animal in Africa. And that face, isn't it amazing? And those eyelashes, the eyelashes of a giraffe are just fascinating. Now, I live in a game park at the moment where I go walking, and the giraffe is there. And it's interesting, when he looks at you, he comes down like that, and you see those eyelashes, that expression. Now, he's having a good laugh because he hasn't been included in the big five, and he's thinking that that is just a joke. And these two are most surprised that they're not part of the big five. And again, I want to draw attention to the face. What kind of a mood could you see in this face as opposed to the mood in this face? One can read something into the face. It's fascinating. And then as we were going through the Okavango, I picked up this little frog. And to imagine that every single biochemical reaction that you find in the lion and the buffalo, you find in this little frog. And although it's very small, biologically, it's just as big as any of the others. There is no such thing as a big five. And the animal kingdom is amazing. There's a beautiful African sunset, and that is not exaggerated. That is what it looks like. And the sun sets very quickly, and the color change is very dramatic, far more intense than in the northern hemisphere. And that speaks to the soul. It tells you something about the author of nature. Here's another magnificent setting sun with the silhouette of the trees and the elephant walking between them. These are moments that speak to the soul and tell you something about the Creator God. And this is getting dark already. And you see the antelope grazing there in the darkness. Beautiful. Now, I wasn't really going to speak about the big five today in the context of the animals. I want to speak about the real big five. And those are, of course, the big five questions of life. And the big five questions have plagued humanity for eons. The first question is, where do I come from? And that, of course, brings the other question, why am I here? And then, why are we in such a mess? Why is the planet in such a state? Is there a solution? And then, where am I going? So sandwiched between where do I come from and where am I going, you have the whys as to what is happening on this planet. And it's fascinating to me that the world is prepared to spend billions to try and answer those questions. And many people fail to answer the questions. They don't know where they come from. They don't know why they are here. And many of them find that the world is intolerable and that the only solution is to commit suicide. And

thousands and thousands of people commit suicide in this world. And in some cultures, like the Japanese culture, there's a rise and a fall and a peak of suicides every single year. Because if you fail in that society, if you fail the test or an exam, then the suicide rate goes up. Where do I come from? What does the scientific fraternity say? And these are the brightest minds on the planet, or so the world perceives. Makio Kaku, who is of course a physicist, says, on the practical application of particle physics and the Large Hadron Collider, sometimes the public says, what's in it for numero uno? Am I going to get better television reception? Am I going to get better internet reception? Well, in some senses, yeah. All the wonders of quantum physics were learned basically from looking at atom smasher technology. But let me let you in on a little secret. We physicists are not driven to do this because of better colored television. That's a spin-off. We do this because we want to understand our role and our place in the universe. Science wants to understand why we're here. What is our position? Where do we come from? How did all of this happen? Well, what are the answers that they come up with? Here's another very famous quantum physicist, Lawrence Krauss. He's a personal friend of Richard Dawkins, and they appear on these talk shows where they ridicule creationism, and they are militant atheists. Some of the greatest brains on the planet. How to get something, in fact, the universe, out of nothing. Nothing. When we march backwards along the arrow of time, we reach the point from which everything began, the point that modern science calls the Big Bang. Scientists have a wonderful grasp. I don't know where he gets that from, but nevertheless, scientists have a wonderful grasp on what happened the billionth of a second after the Big Bang. This, of course, only begs the question, what came before the Big Bang? Physicist Lawrence Krauss demonstrates that the answer is nothing. And that under our current understanding of physics, and contrary to traditional logic, it is not just probable that we get something out of nothing, it is absolutely inevitable. So everything comes from nothing. Nothing exploded and created everything. Now, how strongly do they feel about it? Here's his book, Why There Is Something Rather Than Nothing, A Universe from Nothing. And he says, all scientists should be militant atheists. Now, in my own career at the university, I experienced that because some of my colleagues were of the opinion that you couldn't be a scientist and believe in God at the same time. That's rather incredible. And Richard Dawkins, just recently on a debate on the issue on National Geographic television, explained it this way. What if you had a brilliant eye surgeon? An absolutely brilliant eye surgeon who perfectly did every operation that he did. But this medical practitioner believed that children were brought by the stork. Would you entrust your eyes to him and would you have him do the eye surgery on him? And his idea is, of course, that his ideology disqualifies him from doing the job that he's doing. Now, that was just an acronym for saying, if you believe that God created, which in his mind is the equivalent of believing that the stork brings babies, that disqualifies you from being a scientist, even if you're brilliant. Fascinating thinking. So all scientists should be militant atheists. So what kind of answer can you get when you ask the question, where do I come from? Why am I here? And all the other questions in between until we finally ask the question, where am I going? Other than a naturalistic answer that it started with
Nothing.

Stephen Hawking, who's also an atheist, started admitting that there must be some form of intelligent design because his brother had a near-death experience and this changed his mind. But whether they believe in a deity that you can communicate with or whether they believe in some form of force is, of course, a totally different matter. Now, where does the Big Bang Theory come from? Again, everything that is contrary to the Bible seems to come from the Jesuits. And again, it was Georges Lemaître, Belgian cosmologist, Jesuit priest, who first came up with the idea of the Big Bang Theory. And he said, if galaxies are moving apart now, it means they must have been closer together in the past. About 15 billion years ago, it's easy to shake that many billions out of your hand, and they would have been on top of each other, and the density would have been very large. The state was called the primeval atom by the Catholic priest Georges Lemaître, who was the first to investigate the origin of the universe that we call the Big Bang. Einstein seems never to have taken the Big Bang seriously, but today the world propagates the Big Bang theory. It seems that Jesuitism and infidelity go hand in hand. Now, the present Pope is also a Jesuit, and he says that evolution is real. God is not a magician. The two theories can coexist. And this is his statement where he says that Francis explained that both scientific theories were not incompatible with the existence of a creator, arguing instead that they require it. When we read about creation in Genesis, we run the risk of imagining God was a magician with a magic wand able to do everything, but that is not so. So it seems that the papacy claims that God is not omnipotent. He could not have spoken and it stood fast. But it is quite possible that nothing exploded and created everything. Very interesting. It's interesting that Sir Elton John labels Pope Francis as my hero. And again, we have very strange liaisons over here. Carl Sagan, who is not alive anymore, but he's the one who said, you know, everything is billions and billions and billions of years old. As an interesting thing to say, he says, we live in a society exquisitely dependent on science and technology, in which hardly anyone knows anything about science and technology. And I think he's quite right. Now, what does the Bible have to say on the issue? Well, let's start in the beginning. Genesis 1 verse 1, in the beginning God created the heaven and the earth. And the earth was without form and void, and darkness was upon the face of the deep. And the Spirit of God moved upon the face of the waters, and God said, let there be light, and there was light. Remember, there was no sun, there was no moon. He said, let there be light. And God saw the light, that it was good, and God divided the light from the darkness. And God called the light day, and the darkness he called night, and the evening and the morning were the first day. Now, let's just think about that for a moment. The Bible clearly says that God is light. The Bible clearly says that God is omnipresent. He's everywhere. So if God is light,

this earth. So here was a spot in the universe where there was darkness. Now, God didn't want the darkness to persist for all eternity. And so he decided to do something miraculous, something extraordinary. And he came to this earth, and he hovered over the water, and he started the process. Let there be light. And there was light. Now, have you ever thought about it? That the first day, God created light, separated it from the darkness, and it took a whole day. What did he do on the sixth day? He created every single terrestrial animal on the planet. That means he created also the big five, with all their intricacies, with all their characters, with all their expressions, with all their nuances, with all their biochemistry. And then he created man with that incredible complexity. And he created the male, and he created them female, and they named all the animals, and they did all of that, and it took how long? One day, according to the scriptures. So what's so special about light that it should take a whole day to say, let there be light? Well, in fact, the scientific fraternity spends billions and billions and billions of dollars and man hours probably studying just that one phenomena. And it's so difficult to understand it. And it takes many, many mathematical analyses. And Albert Einstein says, as far as the law of mathematics refer to reality, they are not certain. And as far as they are certain, they do not refer to reality. Now, Einstein seemed to be a very spiritual man, and one might even assume that he was a very religious man. But if we study him carefully, we'll find something which is very akin to what Dawkins actually is, or anyone of those, or Hawkins, who seems to understand that there must be some great power. He writes, I want to know how God created this world. I'm not interested in this or that phenomenon, in the spectrum of this or that element. I want to know his thoughts. The rest are details. He says, science without religion is lame, and religion without science is blind. My religion consists of a humble admiration of the illimitable superior spirit which reveals himself in the slight details we are able to perceive with our frail and feeble mind. Everyone who is seriously involved in the pursuit of science becomes convinced that a spirit is manifest in the laws of the universe, a spirit vastly superior to that of man, and one in the face of which we, with our modest powers, must feel humble. The scientist's religious feelings takes the form of rapturous amazement at the harmony of natural law, which reveals an intelligence of such superiority, can you see how he emulates this over and over again, that compared with it, all the systematic thinking and acting of human beings is an utterly insignificant reflection. The real problem is in the hearts and minds of men. It is easier to denature plutonium than to denature the evil spirit of man. He has a point. Now, was he really a religious man? Or how did he think in terms of religion? Well, let's turn to a webpage called World Pantheism. Is your spiritual home right here on earth? Why you might like scientific pantheism. Now, pantheism is the idea that God does not exist as a personal being, but that he is diffuse in all of nature. And Albert Einstein, in fact, was a pantheist. He writes, I cannot conceive of a personal God who would directly influence the actions of individuals or would directly sit in judgment on creatures of his own creation.
I cannot do this in spite of the fact

that mechanistic causality has to a certain extent been placed in doubt by modern science. In other words, he says it's so complicated there must have been something behind it, but he will not accept a personal God. Morality is of the highest importance, but for us, not for God. There is no personal God. In contrast, if you go to the scriptures and you look at the experience of the disciples, you read in 2 Peter, "For we have not followed cunningly devised fables when we made known unto you the power and the coming of our Lord Jesus Christ, but were eyewitnesses of his majesty." So they spoke face to face with the God-man. "For he received from God the Father honor and glory when there came such a voice to him from the excellent glory, 'This is my beloved Son in whom I am well pleased.'" And the scripture speaks about this personal deity who condescended to come down and to meet us in our extremity. So these are two worldviews. And this voice which came from heaven we heard, and when we were with him in the Holy Mount. Now, you know, Peter is referring to a miraculous occasion when the voice of God was heard and they heard it and they saw the transfiguration and the glory of Christ. And he says, you know what? That's nothing compared to what we have besides that. Because we have also a more sure than even this experience, word of prophecy. "Whereunto you do well that you take heed as unto a light that shineth in a dark place until the day dawn and the day star arise in your hearts." In other words, he's saying that darkness can only be expelled by a personal deity whose glory they had physically witnessed. So these are two worldviews which come into conflict. Now, if we ask the physicists again, quantum physicist Michio Kaku, "How do you see the creation of the first day?" He writes, "In the beginning, God said, 'The four-dimensional diversions of an anti-symmetric second-rank tensor equals zero, and there was light.'" So that's putting it in scientific terms so that anyone who reads it might be impressed, but is not educated or edified in any way whatsoever. So what is light? Light is both a particle and a wave. And this scientist writes, "There's a line in Greg Bear's fantasy duology, The Infinity Concerto and The Serpent Mage, where a character describing the basics of magic," notice the word magic and the papers, he said that God is not a magician, "says all is waves with nothing waving over no distance at all. I've always really liked that as a poetic description of quantum physics. Deep down, everything in the universe has a wave nature." Now, when you study light, they discovered that light consists of photons. Now, what is a photon? Well, you know, if you shoot photons against a photographic plate, it leaves a mark. So something is hitting the photographic plate, or else there wouldn't be a mark. So is it a particle? So they would shoot one photon at such a plate, and they'd shoot it through one hole, and they would leave one mark. And if they shot one photon, but there were two holes, it would leave two marks. If they shot one photon through 10 holes, it would leave 10 marks. If they shot it through a billion holes, it would leave a billion marks. So it cannot be a particle. It must be a wave. Otherwise, one particle couldn't go through more than one hole at the same time. A bullet will go through one, and that's it. So it must have been something else. So if it was a wave, well, then it's not a particle. Then what does it consist of? Well, it consists of nothing, because there is no mass, there's nothing, but it's a wave.

So basically, everything is a wave. Now in 1 John 1:5, it says, "This then is the message which we have heard of him and declare unto you, that God is light, and in him is no darkness at all." So in God there is no darkness. So why did he come to this earth that was dark and decided to create light? And if God is light, then it is easy to create light because he is light. Now, if we want to study what we all consist of, then we can go to the scientists again and ask them, well, what does matter consist of? This is CERN. This is the Hadron Collider, where they take a proton and they have two proton beams going in opposite direction at great speed, and then they crash them one upon the other to find out from the debris what they consist of. And this is what it looks like in the Hadron Collider. And the idea, according to them, metaphysically, is not just to find out what everything consists of, but to create a wormhole in order to transcend dimensions from one to another. So this is an area where physics and metaphysics seems to blur. And their symbol at the CERN facility is the god Shiva, who is the god of destruction, because the Hadron Collider wants to collide protons and other particles to see what they consist of. Now, in the good old days when you studied physics, you found out that everything consists of atoms, and atoms consist of protons and neutrons and electrons. And then you wanted to find out what do they consist of. Well, then science found out that there were many, many particles that each one of these consisted of. And if you looked at a proton, well, then they consisted of quarks. And a quark is always bound in threes. And there are up quarks and there are down quarks. Or if you reverse it, then you have down quarks and an up quark in a neutron. If you have an antiproton, then you have an antiquark, anti-up quark and an anti-down quark. And an antineutron would have anti-down quarks and an anti-up quark. But you can also get, instead of up quarks and down quarks, you can get strange quarks and charm quarks and top quarks and bottom quarks. And you get colored quarks, although they have no color. You can get red quarks and blue quarks and yellow quarks, and everything's full of quarks. Question is, when you collide them,

which it didn't have before. And a quark, well, what does that consist of? You can never get a quark by itself. This is the amazing thing. If you collide them and you separate the quarks into separate quarks, they will not be separate. They will always be in that configuration. So you separate them and you have the same that you had before. They will be bound quark to quarks. So now's the question, excuse me, you've just separated the quarks and now they're still bound to quarks. Where do those quarks come from that they're bound to by law? Well, they weren't there before you divided them and now they're there. So where did they come from? They came from nowhere. They came from nothing. So deep down, when you go right down into the atom, everything is wave action like a photon. Now, the interesting thing about a photon, which is light, it has no beginning, it has no end, it will travel for all eternity without any change whatsoever. There's no deterioration, nothing. It's eternal. A photon is eternal. So basically, everything in matter can, when you break it down to its finest details, be quantified as a variant of light. So light is not just something that is simple. It is the basis of every single element and everything that exists and that everything consists of. And where does it come from? From nothing, except that it has energy. It is a wave. So quarks exist in a soup of other quarks, antiquarks and gluons, with a proton or neutron determining their mass has been difficult due to their strong force that binds them together. All right, so where do I come from? I come from nothing. That's what science says. What does the Bible say? God spoke and it happened. He created it out of nothing. We call that ex nihilo. So there's no difference really in science and religion, except that the one says there is no personal deity and the other one says there is a personal deity. So let's go to the next question then, which is probably one of the most important questions. Why am I here? Isaiah says, even everyone that is called by my name, for I have created him for my glory. I have formed him, yea, I have made him. And Isaiah 42:12 says, let him give glory unto the Lord and declare his praise in the islands. Okay, so we were created, according to the scripture, for the glory of God. What does that mean? What is the glory of God? I would like to know. Isaiah 60 verse 1, arise, shine, for your light is come, and the glory of the Lord is risen upon thee. For behold, the darkness shall cover the earth, and gross darkness the people. But the Lord shall arise upon you, thee, and his glory shall be seen upon thee. And the Gentiles shall come to thy light, and the kings to the brightness of their rising. So God created man for his glory, and this glory was to be transferred to his messengers that he had created here in the midst of darkness in order to dispel the darkness. This is actually a phenomenal thought. So let's unpack it a little bit. Isaiah 62 verse 1, for Zion's sake I will not hold my peace, and for Jerusalem's sake I will not rest until the righteousness thereof goes forth as brightness. So we're dealing with righteousness, and the salvation thereof as a lamp that burneth. So man was created to reflect the glory, and the glory must somehow have to be related to righteousness, which is called brightness,
which will lead to salvation.

And the Gentiles shall see thy righteousness, and all kings thy glory. And thou shalt be called by a new name, which the mouth of the Lord shall name, and thou shalt also be a crown of glory in the hand of the Lord, and a royal diadem in the hand of thy God. Okay, we're getting somewhere. Now, when Isaiah saw God sitting on his throne, he was overwhelmed. And we read in Isaiah 6 verse 1, in the year that King Uzziah died, I saw also the Lord sitting upon a throne high and lifted up, and his train filled the temple. Above it stood the seraphim. Each one had six wings. With twain he covered his face. With twain he covered his feet. With twain he did fly. And one cried unto another and said, Holy, holy, holy is the Lord of hosts. The whole earth is full of his glory. There we have the glory again. And the posts of the door moved at the sight of him that cried, and the house was filled with smoke. And I said, Woe is me, for I am undone, because I am a man of unclean lips, and I dwell in the midst of a people of unclean lips, for mine eyes have seen the King, the Lord of hosts. Then flew one of the seraphims unto me, having a live coal in his hand, with which he had taken with the tongs from off the altar, and he laid it upon my mouth and said, Lo, this has touched thy lips, and thine iniquity is taken away, and thy sins purged. Also I heard the voice of the Lord saying, Whom shall I send, and who will go for us? He didn't hear God saying to him, excuse me, your lips have been touched, it is your duty to go. He said, Whom shall I send? Then said I, Here am I. Send me. See, God doesn't force anyone. He only accepts free service. And he said, Go and tell this people, Hear ye indeed, but understand not, and see ye indeed, but perceive not. Make the heart of this people fat, and make their ears heavy, and shut their eyes, lest they see with their eyes, and hear with their ears, and understand with their heart, and convert and be healed. So there's a message to be given that will not be easily accepted. And Isaiah is surprised and he says, For how long must I do this? How long? And he answered, Until the cities be wasted without inhabitant, and the houses without man, and the land be utterly desolate. So how long must this message go into the world? Till the end of time. And the Lord have removed men far away, and there be a great forsaking in the midst of the land. And then the good news. But yet in it shall be a tenth, and it shall return, and shall be eaten, as a tale tree and as an oak, whose substance is in them when they cast their leaves, so the holy seed shall be the substance thereof. Violence shall no more be heard in thy land, wasting nor destruction within thy borders, but thou shalt call thy walls salvation and thy gates praise. And then this verse, the sun shall no more thy light be by day, neither for brightness shall the moon give light unto thee, but the Lord shall be unto thee an everlasting light, and thy God thy glory. We have the glory again. The sun shall no more go down, neither shall thy moon withdraw itself, for the Lord shall be thine everlasting light, and the days of thy mourning shall be ended. So this is a tremendous promise. So this darkness that was on the earth, will it be there forever or not? No, it will disappear. In fact, there will be no need even of the sun or the moon, because God himself will be the light. And this darkness must be dispelled. Now, how must the message be given in the midst of the darkness? Isaiah 58 says, Cry aloud, spare not, lift up thy voice like a trumpet, and show my people their transgression and the house of Jacob their sins. Is this not the fast that I have chosen, to loose the bands of wickedness, to undo the heavy burdens, and to let the oppressed go free, and that ye break every yoke? Is it not to deal thy bread with the hungry, and talking about spiritual bread here, and that thou bring the poor, those who are devoid of righteousness, that are cast out of thy house, when thou seest the

naked, devoid of the cloak of righteousness, that thou cover him, and that thou hide not thyself from thine own flesh, then shall thy light break forth as the morning, and thy health shall spring forth speedily, and thy righteousness, Hebrew parallelism, shall go before thee, the glory of the Lord shall be thy rearward. So if we look at the parallel text, then we can see that righteousness and glory and light are actually synonyms. So the glory must be the character of God. Now, when I read in this amazing book, The Desire of Ages, before men and angels, Satan had been revealed as man's enemy and destroyer, Christ as man's friend and deliverer. His spirit will develop in man all that will ennoble the character and dignify the nature. It will build man up for the glory of God in body, soul, and spirit. For God has not given us the spirit of fear, but of power and of love and of a sound mind, 2 Timothy 1:7. He has called us to the obtaining of the glory character of our Lord Jesus Christ. He has called us to be conformed to the image of his Son. So why am I here? Why am I here? According to the scripture, there had been a war in heaven. The character of God was denigrated, and the perpetrators were banned to this earth. Here was a spot of darkness which threatened to overwhelm the entire universe. God confined the darkness to this world, and in order to address it, he didn't wipe it out and obliterate it and leave the question as to the character of God open for speculation. He chose to create humanity, and he chose to create them to reflect the character of God in order to dispel the darkness. And that's why he created a special order that had a mini cosmos surrounding them and were as near as possible to what God himself was. He even shared his creative capacity. And through this new being, the true character of God was to be revealed to the entire universe. Now, when man fell, special provision was made to meet the crisis. But God still didn't bypass his plan. Even in fallen man, he still used man to reflect the character of God and to dispel the darkness. And in this conflict between light and darkness, the eternal decisions of the whole of the universe will be cemented. So we were created to reflect the character of God and to represent the Godhood. That's an incredible thought. We're not just some afterthought. I beseech thee, said Moses, show me thy glory. And he said, I will make all my goodness pass before thee, and I will proclaim the name of the Lord before thee, and will be gracious to whom I will be gracious, and I will show mercy to whom I will show mercy. But thou canst not see my face, for there shall no man see me and live. The brightness of the character and the glory of God is written in his face, just like he created all animals to reflect their characters in their face. If you're in love with someone, do you say, turn around, I want to study the back of your head? I don't think so. You want to study the face. You want to look into the eyes. But the brightness of the glory of God, as it shines forth in the face, reflecting the character, would obliterate the darkness. So he created humanity and imputed and imparted to them.

them something which would enable them to reflect the glory so that darkness could be exposed for what it is. So now's the question. I don't know why I was created according to the scripture. A very noble task, to be ambassadors to the character of God in the midst of darkness. Well, the next question which we have to answer is then, why are we in such a mess? Did God get it wrong? The answer is no, because man was then overcome by the darkness and deceived by the darkness and actually fell. And another dimension of God had to be revealed, namely the redemptive side, and how far does the character of God get involved in this situation? And Isaiah tells us why we are in such a mess.

He said, truth is treason in the empire of lies. It's a very nice statement, but it doesn't define what truth is. The Bible, however, does define what truth is. Jesus said unto him, I am the way, the truth, and the life. No man cometh unto the Father but by me. So Jesus is the truth. Sanctify them through thy truth. Thy word is truth. So the scripture is truth. And then the commandments are truth. The law is truth. So those are the three aspects, the law, the word, and Jesus. That's the truth. Now the scientific fraternity doesn't allow a divine foot in the door. So all of those are rejected. The word is rejected. Jesus is rejected. And the law is rejected. So how can you come to a conclusion as to what truth is? So if you look at the Ten Commandments, the Bible says that God shows mercy unto thousands of them that love me and keep my commandments. And John 14 verse 15 says, if you love me, keep my commandments. And Alexandre Dumas said, God will give me justice. What is justice based on? Must be based on a law. I don't particularly like the philosophy of Aristotle, but this is a very wise thing that he said. He said, there's only one way to avoid criticism. Do nothing, say nothing, and be nothing. So Jesus came and he said, I have not come to bring peace. I've come to bring a sword. And I will put at variance even members of their own household. And if you do nothing in this conflict, and you say nothing in this conflict, well, then you actually choose to be nothing in this conflict. Einstein said, the world will not be destroyed by those who do evil, but by those who watch them without doing anything. He's probably right. So what do we do in the world? Well, we substitute human devisings for divine devisings. Human characteristics for divine characteristics. In other words, the character of fallen humanity in the place of the character of unfallen deity. So this is the conflict between light and darkness. Rome bases its law on natural law. So they come up with slogans like, I think, therefore I am, I must be God. What is reality? What is the meaning of life? And the slogans are, good or evil, who decides? And don't ask what the meaning of life is, you define it. Those are the slogans of the day. And nobody knows where they're coming from, and nobody knows where they're going, and in between they blow themselves and drug themselves out of existence because there's no point to everything that goes on in this world. This is a philosopher who is discussing natural law, and he uses the example of contraception, etc., to define what he means. He says, contraception is to make love without a child. Artificial fertilization is to make a child without making love. Abortion is to unmake the child. Pornography is to unmake love. All of these, to varying degrees, are incompatible with natural law. So eventually, you base your thinking on human philosophy, and you come up with strange conclusions that certain practices are less sinful than others. So, for example, in natural law, to rape someone and make them pregnant is less sinful than to not have a physical contact between the sexes but have sex without that, because natural law requires offspring. And by, well, not having contact, you avoid offspring, and that's against natural law. And so you come with all kinds of strange philosophies, which you pick up when you don't study God's word. And, of course, the world says we are all one.

all philosophies are exactly the same, whether they be with Christ, whether they be with the Word, whether they be without the Word, whether they are Wiccans, whether they are pantheists like Buddhism, or whether they be theists, doesn't really matter. We can all be one. And that's why the Bar Association of America decided that if you teach your child that Jesus is the only way, you violate the human right of the child. And this is the confusion that you get, that you cannot have the definitions apply. And that's why the Bible says, be sober, be vigilant, because your adversary the devil, as a roaring lion, walketh about seeking whom he may devour. For Christ sent me not to baptize, but to preach the gospel. Not with the wisdom of words, like we've just read, lest the cross of Christ should be made of none effect. For the preaching of the cross is to them that perish foolishness, but unto us which are saved, it is the power of God. So Paul actually says, through the foolishness of preaching, the people can choose whether they want to be saved or not. Modern translation says, through the foolishness of what is preached. That is a horrendous translation. Horrendous, because certainly there's nothing foolish about preaching salvation in Christ. But the foolishness of preaching, as perceived by the non-believers, does make sense. And being found in a fashion as a man, he humbled himself and became obedient unto death, even the death of the cross. This is salvational. Not on what some human philosophy says, but upon what God says. And if the world thinks that that is foolishness, then so be it. And what is the consequence of thinking that it is foolishness? You have chaos upon the planet. And it doesn't matter where you go. You can be in London and a riot can turn out like this. Or you can be in Africa and it can look like this. The anger of the people is phenomenal. People in the world are angry. They are furious because there's no way out, because they're being lied to from morning till night. So what is the solution? The Bible says, if the wicked will turn from all his sins that he has committed and keep all my statutes and do that which is lawful and right, he shall surely live, he shall not die. Ezekiel 18:21. 33:11 says, say unto them, as I live, says the Lord God, I have no pleasure in the death of the wicked, but that the wicked turn from his way and live. Turn ye from your evil ways, for why will ye die, O house of Israel? That's the solution. Who's going to preach it? If people don't preach it, then people cannot make a choice. It's through the foolishness of preaching that some will say this is foolishness and others will say this is the power of God. And having made peace through the blood of his cross, by himself, by him to reconcile all things unto himself, by him I say whether they be things in earth or things in heaven. So here is a task of reconciliation, looking unto Jesus, the author and finisher of our faith, who for the joy that was set before him endured the cross, despising the shame, and is set down at the right hand of the throne of God. The Bible says this is the only solution. And if you seek it elsewhere, you end up in the chaos that we have in the world today. But the work of human redemption, desire of ages, is not all that is accomplished by the cross. The love of God is manifested to the universe. The prince of this world is cast out. The accusations which Satan has brought against God are refuted. The reproach which he has cast upon heaven is forever removed. Angels, as well as men, are drawn to the Redeemer, because he says, if I be lifted up from the earth, I will draw all men unto me. So the solution to the problem in the world is Jesus. So why am I here? To reflect his character. To prove to the universe, to the unfallen angels and the unfallen worlds, that God's character

is what it claims to be: merciful and kind, and that his character is worthy of emulating, and that the accusations that Satan has levied against the government of God are unfounded. That's why you were created. And in this conflict, you can only stand if you are bound to God. Micah says, who is a God like unto thee that pardoneth iniquity and passes by the transgression of the remnant of his heritage? He retaineth not his anger forever, because he delighteth in mercy. This is the character of God. My little children, these things write I unto you, that you sin not. If any man sin, we have an advocate with the Father, Jesus Christ the righteous. How does the world depict him? As a tyrannical ruler, ready to obliterate you to the powers of hell and burn you for all eternity for a transgression here and there. But he created us to set the record straight. And in order to achieve this striving for the character of God, he presents Jesus Christ as the ultimate ladder that connects heaven and earth. And then he encourages us, like the angels, to climb it rung for rung. And Peter unpacks it for us, and he says, according as his divine power has given unto us all things that pertain unto life and godliness, through the knowledge of him that has called us to glory and virtue. Glory, reflecting the character of God. Virtue, doing that which is right and decent. Whereby are given us exceeding great and precious promises, that by these ye might be partakers of the divine nature, having escaped the corruption that is in the world through lust. And beside these, giving all diligence, add to your faith. Everything starts with faith. Without faith, it is impossible to please him. You must add to your faith virtue. What does that mean? If you were a non-virtuous person, what must you do when you have faith? Become a virtuous person. If you were a vile person, become a better person. If you were a mean person, become a kind person. If you were a thief, become someone who is generous and kind and no longer steals. In other words, when you have faith, your character must reflect the change. Otherwise, you haven't actually displayed faith. And then, to your virtue, you add knowledge. You must begin to understand what this is all about, this war here on this planet. And you must understand the character of God. And when you understand the character of God, then you add temperance. In other words, you change your life. And you change everything about you. You begin acting differently, and you start eating differently, and you start dressing differently, and you have a different lifestyle. And to temperance, you start adding patience. Now, when I was young and I met my wife, my mother-in-law always called me Herr Ungeduld, which means Mr. Impatience. And the Lord has to work on those issues. It's not something that comes overnight. You have to work at it. And to patience, godliness. And to godliness, brotherly kindness. That's quite high up on the list, you know. It's not easy to be kind if you have a disposition not to be kind. Now, brotherly kindness is phileo. And to brotherly kindness, you add the ultimate love, agape. Now, it's interesting that Peter himself thought that he could never aspire to the highest form of love, because after he failed his Lord, Jesus said to him, do you agapeo me? And he said, no, I phileo you. You know that I phileo you. And Jesus asked him the same question, and he gave the same answer. And the third time, he said, do you phileo me? And he says, you know I phileo you. I'm not capable of agapeo. I despised everything that I stood for before, and I stabbed you in the back. How can I be agapeo? But here in Peter's ladder, he says you can get there, not through your own merits,
but through the merits of Christ. So the restoration

takes you from where you are. You start with faith. You change your life. You begin to understand. You add temperance. Then you start developing a character akin to that of God. You can start becoming kind when you are not kind. And then you can have even love for those who deserve no love. Then you have finally reached it. For if these things be in you and abound, they make you that you shall neither be barren nor unfruitful in the knowledge of the Lord Jesus Christ. This is the ultimate lesson. But unto you that fear my name shall the Son of Righteousness arise with healing in his wings, and you shall go forth and grow up like calves in the stall. It's a process. So what is the solution? The solution lies in a personal deity. And if you do not accept that personal deity, well, eventually your country looks like Syria. That's the bottom line. Or like my country is beginning to look. Or like Zimbabwe is beginning to look. Or any other country that has rejected truth. Where am I going? The most beautiful promises in the Bible. Let not your heart be troubled. You believe in God, believe also in me. In my Father's house are many mansions. If it were not so, I would have told you. And if you read there in the book of Hebrews, he's not talking about some spiritual airy fairy mansion. He's talking about a physical entity. I go to prepare a place for you, and if I go to prepare a place for you, I will come again and receive you unto myself, that where I am, you may be also. Blessed are they that do his commandments, that they may have the right to the tree of life and may enter in through the gates into the city. So if you want to go into the city, what's the criterion? You must come back into harmony with the character of God as outlined in his commandments. And what happens to the other side? Well, they're reserved to the day of destruction. They shall be brought forth to the day of wrath, says Job. The wicked shall perish, and the enemies of the Lord shall be as the fat of lambs. They shall consume into smoke. They shall consume away. Darkness will be dispelled forever. And if you cling to darkness, you will be destroyed together with it. There's the promise of the marriage of the Lamb. I heard, as it were, the voice of a great multitude, and as the voice of many waters, and the voice of a mighty thundering, saying, Hallelujah, for the Lord God omnipotent reigneth. Let us be glad and rejoice and give honor to him, for the marriage of the Lamb is come, and his wife has made herself ready. And to her was granted that she should be arrayed in fine linen, clean and white. That's the righteousness, the character of God. That's why you were created in the first place. For the fine linen is the righteousness of the saints. And he said unto me, Right, blessed are they which are called unto the marriage supper of the Lamb. And he says unto me, These are true sayings of God. I create a new heavens and a new earth, and the former shall not be remembered nor come to mind, but be ye glad and rejoice forever in that which I create. For behold, I create Jerusalem a rejoicing and her people a joy. And I will rejoice in Jerusalem and joy in my people, and the voice of weeping shall no more be heard in her, nor the voice of crying. The Bible gives such beautiful explanations as to why we are here, why we were created, what the purpose of life is, why the situation is what it is, what the solution is, what the outcome is going to be. You will build houses and you inhabit them. You will plant vineyards. You will eat the fruit thereof. You will not build and another inhabit. You will not plant and another eat. For the days of a tree are the days of my people, and my elect shall long enjoy the works of her hands. And it shall come to pass that before they call, I will answer. And while they are yet speaking, I will hear. And the wolf and the lamb shall feed together, and the lion shall eat straw like the bullock. And dust shall be the serpent's meat. They shall not hurt nor destroy in all my holy mountain, says the Lord. So the world will be restored. And this gives hope. The Bible is the only book in the universe that gives us this story. And there will be harmony. Now, we actually had a situation like this in our own home.

Because we had, my daughter had a cockatiel and he walked freely in the house. We had a cat and we had a dog who happened to be an Alsatian. Now the strange thing is, the cat actually caught birds, but she knew that this bird was holy. She wouldn't touch him, not even if we were not in the house. You could leave them all in the house and they'd all be fine, they'd all take care of each other. And my daughter has one picture which I couldn't find for this lecture where the bird was at the top of the stair, the cat halfway down, and then the dog at the bottom sleeping. Eventually the cat came down and she went and lay on top of the dog. She got on, she wanted to go over, but it was nice and warm, so she slept on the dog. And then the bird came down and he found this obstacle and jumped onto the cat. And we had the scenario that we had all three on top of each other. It's like the Bremer Stadtmusikanten. Whatever. For whoever understands that. Now, let's just unpack this again. The sun shall be no more thy light by day, neither the brightness shall the moon give light unto thee, but the Lord shall be unto thee an everlasting light, and thy God thy glory. So the character of God will once again be fully reflected, and the city has no need of the sun, says Revelation, and neither of the moon to shine in it, for the glory, character, of God did lighten it, and the Lamb is the light thereof. Now, Moses couldn't see the face of God. The disciples managed to see the face of God, but only as it was veiled in humanity. I wonder what that will be like. Isaiah 35 verse 6 says, "Then shall the lame man leap as a hart, and the tongue of the dumb sing, for in the wilderness shall waters break out and streams in the desert." Now this little video actually went viral on the internet. It comes from a little place called Reebok. And this little buck over here is a Reebok. That's what he is. That's his name. And because these little creatures occur there, it is called Reebok. And I lived walking distance from this very beach. And we used to walk there on regular occasions. And I'm wondering if heaven will reflect something of this nature.

0: Energy.
1: He's having fun. Do you think heaven will be something like that? But this is the key text. 2 Corinthians 4:6, for God, who commanded the light to shine out of darkness, has shined in our hearts to give the light of the knowledge of the glory, the character, of God in the face of Jesus Christ. This is what we will see in heaven. This is what science longs to see in nature. You cannot find it in nature. You can only find it in the face of the Creator Himself. And if He wrote so many expressions in the face of the animals on this planet, and so many expressions of the character in the face of humanity, I wonder what that face will reflect. My personal wish is to look into that face, unveiled by humanity, and live. And I wish all mankind could do that too.

Welcome again, friends, to Through Different Eyes, a program that's dedicated to communicate God's understanding and God's ways of healing the broken heart. I'd like to present to you this, in this moment that we have together, another one of those beliefs, those habitual thoughts and feelings that people carry that has trapped so many individuals in a downward spiral of difficulty and negative feelings and negative responses to life. This one is, the world is got to be easy. The world owes me a living. It's awful and terrible and rotten when things do not turn out my way. And I want them to turn out my way. When someone carries this, it traps them. And of course, as you and I well know, all common sense also tells us, common sense tells us that everything doesn't always turn out like a person wants to. However, here is an alternative way of seeing things, an alternative way of thinking about things that can free a person from this mindset that everything's got to turn out just the way I want it to turn out. Are you ready for this? I'm reading now actually Dr. Lynn Clark's response, the secular response to this unhealthy belief. Here it is. I'd prefer that things go the way that I want them to. Sometimes things go my way and sometimes they don't. When things don't go my way, it's inconvenient or maybe bad, but it's not awful. I don't like it, but I can stand it. I can't always control events around me. I can change my beliefs. Interesting. I can change my beliefs and thinking about those events and thereby control my feelings to a large extent. Very, very good, Dr. Clark. I so respect your insights. Because it is true, dear friends, that my feelings, my emotions, even physical sensations, my convictions, are actually produced by what I'm thinking. Now for God's alternative secular belief. Let me give you just a few of the Bible texts upon which this belief can be based, one that can just transform your experience. If you've got a Bible there, turn to Psalms chapter 62. If not, please write it down.

Him in perfect peace, whose mind is stayed on thee because he trusts in thee. Wow, what an awesome text. Let me give you another one. Isaiah 41, verse 10. I love this text too. My God's word is rich with truth that can free a person. I wonder if that's what Jesus was talking about in John chapter 8, 31 and 32 when he said, if you continue in my word, then are you my disciples indeed, and you shall know the truth, and the truth shall make you free. What do you think? Here it is, Isaiah 41, verse 10. Isaiah 41, fear thou not, for I am with you. Be not dismayed, for I am thy God. I will strengthen thee, yea, I will help thee, yea, I will uphold thee with the right hand of my righteousness. I like that, don't you? I like the idea of being held in God's hands. Well, one more before we go to God's alternative belief, the healthy one. John chapter 14, verse 27, Jesus says, peace I leave with you, my peace I give unto you. Not as the world giveth, give I unto you. Let not your heart be troubled, neither let it be afraid. Allow me now to put all these texts together. I could give you many more. Let me put these texts together in a alternative thought that someone who thinks the world has got to be easy and everything's got to turn out his way, the way he wants them to, God's alternative healthy thought. Here it is. Lord, you knew me before I was even born. You knew me even before I was born that in this world I would have trials and difficulties. I'm so thankful that you have made provision for me through your empowering grace to face those troubles in peace. I refuse to focus my thoughts on the painful negatives, but rather I choose to focus my attention and energies upon responding to the trials that I'm facing with the healing solutions found in your word. I choose to rest my hope in you and your strength regardless of the outcome. And I thank you that you have promised that you would keep me in perfect peace if I would keep my mind stayed upon you. Friend, this is such a healing concept, where I no longer have to fight to control people, fight to control situations, fight to keep everything going my way. But rather I can actually practice responding to the difficult situations that I'm facing. Practice responding to make Jesus look attractive to others. Practice responding with his thoughts, and experience the peace that passes all understanding, knowing that God will keep my heart and my mind for him. Courage to you. And remember this, you don't need to control anybody or anything. You can let God fight for you. You can let God orchestrate circumstances and actually give you a walk of peace, regardless of what anyone else says or does. God bless you. I hope that you have a special, special day. Keep yourself safe in Jesus' arms and practice thinking his thoughts.

Therefore, we ought to give the more earnest heed to the things which we have heard, lest at any time we should let them slip. For if the word spoken by angels was steadfast, and every transgression and disobedience received a just recompense of reward, how shall we escape if we neglect so great salvation, which at the first began to be spoken by the Lord, and was confirmed unto us by them that heard him?

Good morning, and we're excited because in this next series, we're going to be talking about the sanctuary and the last days. I've entitled this series, What on Earth Are We Waiting For? The Sanctuary, Surrender, and Seeking God's Spirit in the Very Last Days. So if you would, just bow your heads with me as we pray together and ask God's blessing to be with us. Father in heaven, we thank you so much for this opportunity to be here today. We're thankful for the picture of Christ that we see in the sanctuary, the truth that we find in the sanctuary, and how your Spirit will guide us through the process of the sanctuary in these very last days. And as we unfold this, as we unpack this powerful truth, we pray that your Spirit would guide and direct our hearts. May we be faithful to the Word of God, and may it pierce our hearts, bringing us closer to you until that day when we see you coming in the clouds. And we ask this in Jesus' name. Amen. In the Bible, there are three temples spoken about, and that's what we're going to be studying about in these next few lectures. And the first temple that is spoken about in Scripture that we're going to talk about is the Old Testament sanctuary, the sanctuary that we're all familiar with, that earthly sanctuary that dwelt during the times of Moses and after on the earth. And we're going to talk about that Old Testament today. Then we're going to also talk about the testament, and the sanctuary that is in the heavenly places, the heavenly sanctuary, and that was introduced in Old and New Testament times. And then we're going to talk about a third temple on the earth in the last days, and that is God's people. This is kind of the course that we're going to be going through. I'm just kind of giving you the lay of the land. And so what we're going to find very powerfully is that the glory of God would fill each one of these temples throughout time, and His glory would be displayed upon this earth. And the desire of God is that people would understand who He is, people would understand His character, and they would see His glory. And we're going to see just exactly how God revealed His glory through each one of these temples, and then in the very last days, how He's going to do it through His people. So I hope you're ready today. We're very excited. The first one we're going to talk about is the Old Testament sanctuary. Now, in the Bible, in the book of Exodus chapter 25, God says something very interesting, very powerful, very beautiful passage of Scripture in the book of Exodus. It says in Exodus 25, verse 8, "Let them make me a what? A sanctuary that I may dwell among them." Now, this verse is packed with meaning. We could do multiple series just upon this verse right here, but I want to just unpack this just a little bit. What's amazing to me about this verse is that this is a verse that describes God's relationship to His people long after the fall of humanity. And multiple times, God's people had turned their back on Him. We see examples of this through the children of Israel, through Adam and Eve, through Cain and Abel, and many different examples of Old Testament Scripture. Time and time again, God's people had turned their back on Him, and yet He makes this beautiful statement, "Let them make me a sanctuary, a tabernacle, a dwelling place, a place of abiding and abode." He says that I may dwell among them. What's beautiful about this passage is that no matter how many times God's people had turned their back on Him, yet still His love and His heart was so attached to these people that He simply wanted to dwell with them. Can you say amen to that today? When we turn our backs upon God, God still loves us the same. Now, He can't allow sin to be in His presence, and sin separates us from God, but yet He still loves us with an unimaginable love, and His deepest heart desire is that He may dwell with His people.

And in this time period, after the fall of man, man could no longer dwell directly in the presence of God because, of course, as we said, sin separates us from God. And so God created this method of the sanctuary by which His people could still dwell with Him and He could still dwell with them. And it was His desire that they would be one once again. How many can say amen to that? And the beauty of the sanctuary is the process by which God uses and will use all the way to the end of time to remove the sin from the hearts of humanity so that we can once again dwell with Him in heavenly places. Now, God gave Moses very specific instruction. We're going to do just a little basic background here. But God tells Moses in verse 9, He gives him very specific instructions. According to all that I show you, He says, that is the pattern of the tabernacle and the pattern of all its furnishings, just so you shall make it. God makes a statement to Moses, I want you to make this tabernacle according to the what? The pattern of the thing which I show you on the mountain, right? And so when Moses went up the mountain to get the Ten Commandments, he spent how long up there? He was up there for 40 days, right? Now, do you think it took God 40 days to type out the Ten Commandments with His finger? Yes or no? No, it didn't take Him 40 days. It probably took Him 10 minutes to type out the Ten Commandments on two tablets of stone. But that's not the only reason that Moses went up on the mountain. God also gave him the instructions and the pattern for the sanctuary that Moses was to construct upon this earth. And when something is a pattern, that means that there is a what? An original, right? That there was an original that God gave Moses a copy of and instructions to create it just like the one that he is or was the original. Where is the original? Does everybody know? It's in the heavens, right? The heavenly sanctuary, according to the book of Hebrews. Now, this Old Testament sanctuary, many people are very familiar with it. You had three sections of the sanctuary. First was the courtyard. The second was the holy place. And the third, the most holy place. And in the courtyard, you had two pieces of furniture, so to speak. You had the altar of burnt offerings or burnt sacrifice. Then you also had the laver, which was a giant basin, a large basin, filled with water. Then in the holy place, you have three articles of furniture. One was the table of showbread on which two stacks of bread were placed. And every week on the Sabbath, they would be removed and eaten by the priests, and then two more stacks would be set in there. And each of those stacks had six pieces of bread. Then you had the altar of incense, which was a golden altar that was placed there. And the priest would come in and he would burn incense on it. And that incense would rise up and go over a curtain into the most holy place, into the presence of God. Then you had a third piece in that holy place, which was called the seven-branch candlestick, or the seven-branch lampstand, which was a lamp, and it had seven lights upon it, and those lights were to burn, and it was a symbol of God amidst His church. We're going to talk more about that in just a little bit. Then the third place inside was called the most holy place.

The Ten Commandments, that's exactly right. And then you have the mercy seat on top of the Ark of the Covenant. And on top of the mercy seat, there was the Shekinah glory, which glowed. I don't think that's a word. G-L-E-W. G-L-U-E is a word, but not G-L-E-W. But it glowed, and it was the literal physical presence of God amidst His people. That was His dwelling place. And that holy place was a symbol of God's presence where? Up in heaven. It was a symbol. That mercy seat was a symbol of His throne in heaven. That Ark of the Covenant, which contained the Ten Commandments, was a symbol of His throne in heaven, the foundation of His throne being His law, the Ten Commandments. And now I'm just giving you a very brief, rapid overview of the sanctuary here. We're going to get much more in depth as we continue along here. Now, as we said before, this earthly sanctuary was a figure or a copy of the one where? The one in heavens, the one in the heavens. Now, if you look in the book of Hebrews chapter 9, it says, "For Christ is not entered into the holy places made with hands." Which were the ones made with hands? Which one were made with hands? The earthly sanctuary, right? It says, "He's not entered into that one," not the one that Moses built. He says, "but which are copies of the true." The true. There's a true one, a real one, the original one. He says, "but into where? Heaven itself, now to appear in the presence of God for us." And so Jesus, He's saying, didn't go into the earthly sanctuary that was built with human hands, that was built by Moses and all the other workers. He says, but Jesus went into heaven itself to appear before the presence of God for us. How many of you are thankful for that today? Now, question is, what was the purpose of the Old Testament sanctuary? Why was it that God built or had Moses build the Old Testament sanctuary? There's a wonderful verse, one of my favorite verses on the sanctuary, Psalm 77 and verse 13. The Bible tells us, "Thy way," or "your way, O God, is in the sanctuary." Your way is in the sanctuary. Well, the natural question is, what way? What way? What pathway are we talking about? Well, naturally, Jesus said in John 14, verse 6, He says, "I am the way, the truth, and the life." Jesus says, "I am the way." And God says, "Thy way," or "your way, O God, is in the sanctuary." So if Jesus is the way and God's way is found in the sanctuary, then who should we expect to find and be able to see throughout the entire picture of the sanctuary? We should be able to see Jesus, right? And so God's way, or His plan of salvation, as we're going to find, His entire plan of salvation, the gospel, is revealed through the beautiful process, the amazing process of the sanctuary. Are you ready to see this? Yes or no? All right. So what we're going to find today is that every service that was conducted in the earthly sanctuary represented what Christ is doing for us in heaven and what the Holy Spirit is doing in us as a believer in Christ. That's the beauty of the sanctuary. That's what the and friends, let me tell you today, the sanctuary is so deep, we're not going to cover every aspect of it. We could give lectures until the second coming of Jesus on the sanctuary and not be able to cover it. But what I want to do is give you a very broad, distinct base to build upon in your own private study. Now, here's a very wonderful quote from the book Great Controversy, page 423. I want you to notice what it says. It says, "The subject of the sanctuary was the key which unlocked the mystery of the disappointment of 1844. It opened to view a complete system of what, friends? Complete system of truth, connected and harmonious, showing that God's hand had directed the great Advent movement and revealing present duty as it brought light to the position and work of His people." So do you think today that there is much that we can and should learn from the sanctuary, yes or no? Is the sanctuary something that we just throw away as Old Testament stuff? We don't need it anymore. You know, there's many Christians that

today that would tell you that the sanctuary is just simply something that took place in the Old Testament, that the people of the Old Testament were saved by works, and we don't need anything about the sanctuary anymore. How many of you would disagree with that today? The Bible tells us that everything that happened in the earthly sanctuary was a copy of what was really happening in heaven. So somebody might ask the question, well, what is Jesus doing right now? What is Jesus doing in these last days of Earth's history? Why is it that the Earth just continues to go on and the wickedness gets greater upon the Earth? What's God doing up there? Why isn't He doing something? Well, if we understand what has happened and what is happening in the sanctuary, then we're able to understand what Jesus is doing and why there's such delay, you understand? So understanding the sanctuary is so powerful for the Christian life today. It reveals Jesus. It reveals the gospel. It reveals truth about the very last days. It reveals what's happening in the judgment. It tells us what Jesus is doing now. It tells us what's going to happen right before He returns. It tells us all kinds of wonderful stuff. Because the author says here that the sanctuary was a complete system of truth connected and harmonious. If something is complete, what is it? It's complete, right? There's nothing that needs to be added or taken away because it's complete. So everything that we need to know about all the things that I just mentioned, we find through the sanctuary. How many of you are thankful for that today? How many of you are excited to study about the sanctuary? So let's take a look for just a minute at this question. How was the earthly sanctuary completed? Look with me in the book of Exodus chapter 35. Exodus chapter 35, and we're going to take a look at a few verses right here. I hope that you have your Bibles. For those of you that are watching, if you don't have your Bibles, grab them, because not every verse is going to be up on the screen. I don't want to spoil you. Exodus chapter 35, verse 4 and 5. Notice what this verse says. This is when God had just brought Israel out of Egypt, and now they were preparing to construct the sanctuary, which God had given Moses specific instructions to build. Look in verse 4 or 5 of chapter 35. It says, "And Moses spoke to all the congregation of the children of Israel, saying, This is the thing which the Lord commanded, saying, Take from among you an offering to the Lord, and whoever is of a willing heart, let him bring it as an offering to the Lord. Gold, silver, bronze." And then he goes on to describe all those different things, the different linens and the different things that were needed for the sanctuary. But I want you to notice what he says, take up a what? Take up an offering to construct the sanctuary, and let all who have a what kind of heart? A willing heart. You see, God doesn't want anything from us that we're not willing to give willingly, you understand? And it's not so much the thing that He needs. He needs the thing which the giving produces in us, a loving willingness to follow Him. Can you say amen? Now notice what happens in verse 21 and 22. Look here. It says, "Then everyone came whose heart was stirred, and everyone and whose spirit was what? Willing." There it is again. "And they brought the Lord's offering for the work of the tabernacle of meeting, for all its services, and for the holy garments. And they came, both men and women, and as many as had," a what? "A willing heart, and brought earrings and nose rings and rings and necklaces, all the jewelry of gold, that is, every man who made an offering of gold to the Lord." And it goes on and it lists all the things that they were bringing. So you see this word over and over again, don't you? A what? A willing heart. A willing heart. A willing heart. And one of the things that God wanted to accomplish through the building and through the service of the sanctuary is that His people would develop a willing heart that would be given and surrendered totally and completely to Him, that they might be a living sacrifice for Him, and that His glory would be seen in them and then through them. Can you say amen? And that's
why God continued to appeal to them, not just in the services of the sanctuary, but even in the building of the sanctuary. God wanted his people to be a part of it. You see, God has

A work for you and I today, you understand? God has a work for us. He has a plan for us. He doesn't just leave us to ourselves to roll through life, but He says that each one of us have a part in His greater plan. How many of you can say amen to that? And each one of us is called of a willing heart to give of ourselves. And God calls us to always give two things. He calls us to give two things in the process of a willing heart. One, everything that is unnecessary in our lives, He asks us to give to Him. Yes? Now, might I be a little courageous here, a little bold in the Spirit, and say, what were some of the things that they were giving that were unnecessary? Earrings, nose rings, rings and necklaces, all jewelry of gold. That is, every man made an offering of gold to the Lord. God always calls for all things that are unnecessary. And those things the children of Israel didn't need. They didn't do anything for them. They were complete in Christ. They didn't need anything more to add to themselves. And the same principle is for us today. Jesus calls us to give everything that is unnecessary. And those things, just as they were unnecessary in their lives, they are also unnecessary in our lives. Because when we have Jesus, we don't need anything more than what He already gives us. We don't need to add to how He created us because we are perfectly complete in Him. Can you say amen to that? Yes or no? Amen. So God called them as a willing heart to sacrifice and give. Now look down in chapter 36 and verse 2 through 7. Notice this. It says, then Moses called Bezalel and Aholiab and every gifted artisan in whose heart the Lord had put wisdom, everyone whose heart was stirred, to come and do the work. And they received from Moses all the offering which the children of Israel had brought for the work of the service of making the sanctuary. And so they continued bringing to him freewill offerings every morning. They just kept bringing more and more and more. Why? Because their heart was stirred and they were dedicated to God's work. Now, I'm not pretending to be a televangelist that's asking for the money. You understand? I'm not doing that here. But the point is that the heart was willing to do whatever God was willing to ask. If God asked for men to work, they were willing to work. If God asked for the offering, they brought the offering. If God asked for whatever it was, the people were willing to do it. Because their heart was stirred. Now, look here. We're going to drop down to verse 5. And it says, and they spoke to Moses, saying, the people bring much more than enough for the service of the work which the Lord commanded us to do. So Moses gave a commandment, and they caused it to be proclaimed throughout the camp, saying, let neither man or woman do any more work for the offering of the sanctuary. And the people were restrained from bringing. For the material that they had was sufficient for all the work to be done. Indeed, too much. Can you imagine, friends? If your pastor were to stand up and say, friends, please stop bringing any more offerings to church. We have enough of all that we need, and in fact, we have too much. Friends, the point here is that God's people were willing to be sacrificial in their lives, and they were willing to do the service of God. Why? Because the Spirit of God had touched their heart and they were blessed, you understand? They were excited. They were amazed at what God was doing and they wanted to be a part of it. Today, friends, God's work will not be finished upon this earth. The gospel will not go to the ends of the earth until God's people recognize and accept and have a willing heart that Jesus gives them. And they're willing to commit to sacrifice and service. They're willing to give not just of their resources, not just of their money. God's not looking simply for somebody that's willing to write a big check. That's not exactly what He's looking for. But God is looking for able-bodied men and women. Men and women who will not just simply give money, but will be personally involved.

anointing the sanctuary furniture and the sanctuary tabernacle. He was essentially anointing it with oil, but in reality, it was a symbol of the Holy Spirit being given, you understand? The Holy Spirit's presence being there. You know, when Jesus went to heaven, he anointed the holy, most holy place, didn't he? The holy and the most holy. And the Holy Spirit was poured out at Pentecost. We're going to see that in a little bit later. Now, look down at verse 33 and on. Now, notice, watch this. This is powerful. And he raised up the court all around the tabernacle and the altar and hung up the screen of the court gate. And notice this next sentence. And Moses finished the what? The work, it says. Moses finished the work. You know, friends, before the work on earth can be completed, before Jesus can come again, before the gospel can go into all the world and the gospel and the work of preaching the gospel to all the world, before that can be completed and done, the work of Jesus must be done in the heart of his people. You understand? God must complete the work. And you and I. And but not only that, it doesn't mean that we don't share Jesus until he completes the work in us, because part of completing the work in us is us laboring for others, you understand? But notice what he says here. He finished the work. Then, verse 34, the cloud covered the tabernacle of meeting, and the glory of the Lord filled the what? The temple. And Moses was not able to enter the tabernacle of meeting because the cloud rested above it and the glory of the Lord filled the tabernacle. Do you remember what we said, friends? There would be three temples on the earth. The temple of the Old Testament sanctuary, then there would be the heavenly sanctuary through the life of Jesus, and then it would be God's people on the earth. And each temple he would fill with his what? With his glory. Was his glory... Did his glory fill the temple and the Old Testament sanctuary, yes or no? His presence came in, and it says that the smoke was so great that they couldn't even stay inside. They had to go outside and just look at it. You understand? What exactly was this glory of God that filled the temple? Was it just smoke? What was it? Look at this. Ninth manuscript. An interesting passage, page 296. Look at this. It says, to Moses, the character of God was revealed in his what? His glory. So what exactly is the glory of God? It is his character. In like manner, we behold the glory of Christ by beholding his character. Paul says, we all with open face, beholding as in a glass the glory of the Lord, are changed into the same image from glory to glory, from character to character, even as by the Spirit of the Lord. Now, I want you to think about this, friends, for just a minute. What was the ultimate purpose for God's earthly sanctuary? I mean, there were many purposes, you understand. There's a lot of purposes, but one of the purposes was that God's glory would be seen where? On the earth. But not just that, but that God's glory would also be seen in the lives of who? His people, you understand. That's his ultimate purpose, is that we would not just behold the glory of God and say, wow, that's really something wonderful. That's amazing. Look at that smoke rising up out of the sun. Oh, man, that's lovely. No, no, no, no. But as we behold his glory, that we as his people would also be changed into the same likeness of him. Now, that is something to be excited about, friends. That is something that is amazing and wonderful. But that is the ultimate purpose of God's glory, filling even the Old Testament sanctuary. Not that his people would gaze and wonder at it, but they would become like it. So the glory of the God was revealed through the Old Testament sanctuary when it was set up and inaugurated by the high priest, as it was a system on earth that would reveal God's character. God, since the fall of man, has wanted to restore man into his image.
When He created man in His image, and man fell from His image, His number one priority was to restore

restore man into his image. And God has used the sanctuary and various other instruments to do that, attempt to do that down through the ages. And let me tell you, friends, I believe with all my heart that before Jesus comes again, the glory of God will totally be revealed through His people, and they will be totally restored to His image, not when Jesus comes, but before Jesus comes. They will be restored in character. And then when Jesus comes, we'll be restored in body, yes? But in character, God's people must be restored before Jesus comes. So that was the first sanctuary, or the first temple, that the glory of God was revealed through. Now the second one is through the life of Jesus in the heavenly sanctuary. And we're going to see this. It's going to be very beautiful. Please turn with me to John chapter 2. The Gospel of John chapter 2 in your Bibles. And we're going to see this played out very amazingly. John chapter 2, and we're going to look at verse 19 through 22. Notice what it says here. It says, Jesus answered and said to them, destroy this what? This temple, and in 3 days I will raise it up. And then the Jews said, well, it has taken 46 years to build this temple, and will you raise it up in 3 days? But he was speaking of the temple of his what? His body, the Bible says. His body. Therefore, when he had risen from the dead, his disciples remembered that he had said this to them, and they believed the scriptures and the word which Jesus had said. So Jesus tells the Pharisees, destroy this temple, and in 3 days I'll raise it up. He wasn't talking at that point in time about the earthly temple. He was talking about the temple of what? His own body, yes? And so Jesus gives us the illustration and the point that his person is also a temple, or was a temple upon this earth, yes? And then we find later that we are also the temple of God. So the second temple on earth was Jesus in the flesh, right? And he was a symbol, a representation of the heavenly sanctuary, the heavenly temple that was there. We're going to see that here in just a minute. So what we're going to look at now is the Old Testament sanctuary through the life of Jesus. All right? Through the life of Jesus. Now you have the first piece of furniture, which is the altar of burnt offerings or burnt sacrifice. And what we find is that naturally when someone would sin, they would bring the lamb to the sanctuary, and they would confess their sins upon the head of that lamb, and then they would what? They would kill it, right? They would put the knife through its neck, and they would kill it and spill the blood into a bowl. Leviticus 4, verse 9, he would lay his hand on the head of the sin offering and kill the sin offering. Then you have John chapter 1 and verse 29. Flip over there. John chapter 1, verse 29, the Bible says this. Then the next day, John saw Jesus coming toward him and said, behold, the Lamb of God who takes away the sin of the world. So who is the Lamb of God, friends? It's Jesus. We all know that's very, very basic stuff. So the Old Testament sacrifices pointed forward to Jesus' what? Sacrifice on the cross. And every time a lamb was slain in the Old Testament sanctuary, God's intent was that people would recognize that that lamb symbolized Jesus, the Lamb of God, the Son of God, the one who was giving his life and his blood and shedding his blood to cover their sins. Yes? All right, Romans 5, verse 8 and 9, the Bible says, but God demonstrates His own love toward us in that while we were still sinners, Christ did what? He died for us. Right? Very simple, very basic. So this altar of burnt offerings is somewhat of a symbol of the cross of Christ. And we see Jesus displayed as the Lamb of God that went forth for to be killed for the sins of the people. Now the next piece of furniture was the laver. And as I mentioned before, this was a large basin that had water. And when the priest would catch the blood from the sacrifice of the lamb, he would carry it then to the laver and he would wash his hands and

and wash his feet, wash the blood off of those things, off his hands and off his feet. And that was a symbol of something in the Word. Look at with me in John chapter 1 and verse 30. It says this, John chapter 1 and verse 30 through 34. And it says, "This is he of whom I said, after me comes a man who is preferred before me, for he was before me. I did not know him, but that he should be revealed to Israel. Therefore I came baptizing with water. And John bore witness, saying, I saw the Spirit descending from heaven like a dove, and he remained upon him. And I did not know him, but he sent me to baptize with water and said to me, upon whom you see the Spirit descending and remaining on him, this is he who baptizes with the Holy Spirit. And I have seen and testify that this is," who? "The Son of God." So after Jesus, Jesus is also as the Lamb, but after he was pointed out as the Lamb, then he was what? He was baptized. And the laver is a symbol of baptism in the life of the Christian. The priest would come and he would wash his hands in that water, symbolizing the water washing away the sins in the life of the person that was guilty. Yes? And so when you walk with Jesus through the sanctuary, you find that he's the Lamb of God. He's also the water of life that washes away our sins. The laver represents baptism. Then when you go inside the inner part of the sanctuary, there are two compartments, the holy place and the most holy place. In the holy place, there are three articles of furniture. There's the table of showbread, there is the altar of incense, and then there is the seven-branch candlestick. And each one of these symbolizes Jesus in a different perspective. Okay? Now what we're going to do is we're going to see how these things symbolize Jesus, and then in our next segment we're going to see how it symbolizes what Jesus wants to do in the Christian life. It's a very beautiful study. So we'll continue on with that in our next segment. Now, the first piece, the table of showbread. I want you to notice here what Jesus says. What does that table of showbread represent? Watch this. He says, "I am the," in John 6:48, "I am the bread of life." Now watch this. This is beautiful. John 6:51, he says, "I am the living bread which came," what? "Down from" where? "From heaven." You mean to tell me that there's living bread in heaven? Oh, absolutely, friends. Where is that living bread in heaven? It is in the heavenly sanctuary. And that's why I said earlier that Jesus, when he said he was, his body was the temple, when he talked about that in John chapter 2, he coming down from heaven is the embodiment of the heavenly sanctuary. He said, "I am the living bread which came down from heaven, and if anyone eats of this bread, he will live a little bit longer." Is that what it says? A few more days. Is that what it says? It says, how long will he live? It says, forever, the Bible says. John 6, verse 51. So, in John 1, verses 1 through 3, Jesus, the Bible tells us, "In the beginning was the" what? "Was the Word, and the Word became flesh and dwelt among us." In Matthew 4:4, Jesus said, "Man shall not live by bread alone, but by every" what? "Word that proceeds out of the mouth of God." So Jesus is a symbol, the bread is a symbol of Jesus, who is also the Word of God. So, friends, what would this table of showbread represent? It would represent Jesus as the bread of life, but it would also represent Jesus as the Word of God, you understand? Now, this is going to become important later in our study. So, Jesus is the table of showbread. He's the living bread which came down from heaven to give life to every person that would be willing to eat from it. Can you say amen today? Praise the Lord. Now, one of the second piece is also the seven-branch candlestick. And notice what Jesus says here. John chapter 8, verse 12. He says, "I am the light of the world."
He who follows

me shall not walk in darkness, but have the light of what? Have the light of life. And so Jesus is symbolized by the seven-branch candlestick. He is the light of the world. He is the one that brings light to darkness. He is the one that sheds light upon our sins so that we can flee to Him and find forgiveness. Can you say amen? All right. Then the third piece was the altar of incense, which, as I mentioned before, the priest would burn this incense before it. Now, Jesus, in John chapter 17, I want you to notice a verse that he says. Go with me to John chapter 17. John chapter 17, and he says this, verse 4. He said, let's look in verse 3 also. He says, "And this is eternal life, that they may know you, the only true God, and Jesus Christ, whom you have sent." And then verse 4, "I have glorified you on the earth. I have finished the work which you have given me to do." Jesus makes the statement that he had finished the work that God had given him to do. What work was it that God had given him to do? Notice what he says. He says, "I have what? Glorified you." Glorified you. Think about that for just a minute. What happened when the work was finished in the earthly sanctuary in Exodus chapter 40? The glory of God filled the temple, yes? The Bible says in Exodus chapter 40, we just read it, it says that Moses finished the work. And then the glory of God filled the temple, yes? Remember that? Jesus says in John chapter 17, he says, "I have finished the work which you have given me to do." And what was the response? "I have glorified you on the earth." So the glory of God, the character of God, had been revealed. We said the glory of God is the character of God. That glory or that character of God was revealed through the life of who? Jesus. That's a beautiful thing, friends. And then Jesus goes on, and for the rest of the chapter, he prays to his Father for the salvation of his church, for the continuation of his church, that his church might go all the way through and come out glorious on the other side. He prayed for his disciples, and then he prayed for him. He prays for himself. He prays for his disciples, and he prays for all the believers, which is you and I. Can you say amen? So today we find that in the altar of incense, it's a symbol of prayer. Jesus as our intercessor. Revelation chapter 8 tells us that that incense that went over the top of the curtain was a symbol of the prayers of the saints. So Jesus here is represented as our intercessor through the altar of incense. Now I want you to see something very, very powerful. Do you remember the verse, Psalm 77, verse 13? Do you remember that verse? "Thy way, O God, is in the sanctuary." Which way is in the sanctuary? God's way of salvation. Christ is revealed. The gospel is revealed through the sanctuary. Now, watch this, friends. You're gonna love this. God, the most holy place, is a symbol of God's throne room in heaven. Is that correct? Yes or no? Yes. The Ark of the Covenant and the mercy seat is a symbol of his throne. And on the curtains on the walls, there were angels, like wallpaper of gold with angels flying every which way, which was a symbol of the angels coming back and forth before the throne of God. And watch what happens here. Jesus leaves heaven, which would be considered the most holy place. He comes to earth to become a man, right? And when he leaves the earth or heaven to come to the earth, in Psalm verse 40, it says, I desire to do thy will, O God, yea, thy law is written in my heart, right? So the will of God and the law of God were both written on the heart of Jesus as he left heaven. Now, this is important to know. Here in just a minute, you'll see why. Then Jesus came.

came to the earth, and he lived a perfect life on earth through the Holy Spirit's power. What type of perfect life did he live? Well, he participated in the table of showbread, didn't he? He studied the Word of God. Did Jesus study the Word of God when he was on the earth? Yes. He also was involved in prayer, which was the altar of incense, yes? And he also was a witness to all those that he engaged in, yes? The seven-branch candlestick, he was a light of the world. Those three components, practicing those three components, being a light, studying the Word, and constantly in communion with God through prayer, those three things produced or allowed Christ to live a perfect, righteous, holy life, yes? Then, when Jesus was 30 years old, he went where? To the Jordan River and was baptized. Do you see that? Right there in the laver. Then Jesus ministered for 3.5 years on the earth, and he went then to the cross to die for our sins. How many of you can say amen? Do you see this? You see this picture through the sanctuary. Jesus left heaven in the holy place. He lived a perfect life, symbolized in the sanctuary by the holy place. He left heaven, the most holy place. He came to the earth, symbolized in a most by the holy place. Let me get it right. And he participates in those three areas that God says are crucial for the Christian life, for sanctification. Then Jesus goes to the River Jordan or the laver and is baptized. And then 3.5 years later, he goes to the cross to die for our sins. How many of you can say amen to that today? It's a beautiful picture. Now, once he did this, then he went back to heaven after he died and was resurrected to walk on the earth for 40 days. Then he goes back to heaven to become our high priest, yes? And what Jesus, please do not miss this. Make note of this, friends. And what Jesus desires for the Christian is that they go through the very same experience that he himself went through to get to heaven. You understand? Now, this is a beautiful thing because Jesus met us in the outer courtyard. He met us at the cross, at the altar of burnt offerings, because we could not go any further by ourselves. What would happen if somebody were to just burst through and push past the priest and go into the holy place and then into the most holy place? What would have happened to the ordinary person that would have done that? They would have been instantly what? Killed, right? They would have been instantly killed, and they would have perished right there on the spot. And that's exactly what Jesus was trying to teach. But notice what Jesus did. He came and met us at the only place, at the place where we could go no further on our own. Can we attain salvation on our own? No. So he met us at the place where it all had to begin. How many of you can say amen? Jesus left heaven and he went through that process to meet us in the place where we could go no further on our own. Praise God for that. Amen. But you know what, friends? Jesus doesn't desire us to leave it there. Now, I don't want to for you to misunderstand what I'm about to say. So I'm going to pray that I'm going to be clear about this. There are people today, Christians, who make the statement, it's all about the cross. You understand? Have you heard people say that? Now, the reason I said I don't want you to misunderstand is because I don't want you to think that I'm insinuating that the cross is not important. The cross is absolutely vital in the process of salvation. You understand? It's pivotal. It's crucial. Without the cross, we really have nothing else. But without the life of Christ, the righteous life of Christ, we don't have the cross either, you understand? But in the process of salvation, what we see is that the cross is not the only component of salvation, you understand? There's a whole process. There's a process of justification, sanctification, and glorification. And as we continue our study, we're going to see that played out. Now look. It only begins at the cross. It doesn't end at the cross. The cross is the beginning of my journey with Jesus.
It's crucial. And there is no experience.

It's without the cross, you understand. But the cross is not the only experience. But Jesus draws us to Him at the cross, and then He wants to carry us back through this process that He Himself came from to get us. He says, but this is the process. God didn't construct the sanctuary for Himself. He constructed it for us, you understand. But He knew that we couldn't do it on our own, so He left heaven and came to the point where we couldn't go any further. And He said, I'm coming to get you. I'm coming to help you. I'm coming to lead the way back into My Father's presence. You understand? So Jesus came to get us, and He wants to take us through the same process that He went through for our salvation, so that we can experience salvation. He would carry us back into the presence of God after He has totally and utterly redeemed us, justified us, but also sanctified us, and He carries us back into heaven. Can you say amen today? John 17, He was glorified. The Bible tells us that the priest would always go into the first part of the tabernacle performing the services. That's what Jesus has done since the year 31 AD. When Jesus died, and when He was resurrected, and when He ascended into heaven, that's exactly the work that He began to do. He began to work in the holy place for us. And so when Jesus went back to heaven, just like when Moses anointed the earthly sanctuary to begin that process, so Jesus, when He went back to heaven to serve as the high priest, He also anointed the sanctuary, the heavenly sanctuary, with oil as He ascended into heaven as our high priest in the year 31 AD. Does that make sense? Yes or no? Jesus did the same thing that Moses did in Exodus 40. And the result was the what? What was the result after Moses did that? The glory of God was seen upon the earth. Yes or no? Now watch this, friends. The result of Jesus ascending into heaven and anointing the heavenly sanctuary after He walked on the earth for 40 days, 10 days later, what happened, friends? Pentecost happened, yes? And the glory of God's character was revealed to the world through the outpouring of the Spirit in the early reign in the life of the disciples. Are you with me, yes or no? Now, friends, watch this. Education, page 95, speaking of the day of Pentecost. Notice what it says. Then was there such a revelation of the what? The glory of Christ, as had never before been witnessed by mortal man. I mean, think about this for just a minute. Jesus went back to the heavenly sanctuary, having completed the work. He said it in John 17, I've completed the work and I've glorified you. So the finishing of the work always follows with the revealing of the glory of God. It was so in the earthly sanctuary in the Old Testament. It was so in the life of Jesus. And when He went back, He had glorified the Father and He anointed the heavenly sanctuary, and that oil dripped down, and that was the outpouring of the Spirit of Pentecost. And then God's glory, or His character, was revealed to all those who witnessed it. How many of you can say amen to that today? Friends, this is powerful. So who was the second temple on earth that would reveal God's character?

through the sanctuary. How many of you are thankful that the plan of salvation is revealed through the sanctuary? How many of you are thankful that God's glory is revealed through His sanctuary? And how many of you today want God's glory to be revealed through your life as Jesus intercedes for you every single minute of every single day? Is that your desire today? We're going to see how that's possible in our next segment, so stay tuned. Let's pray together. Father in heaven, we thank you so much for your glory, for your word, for your sanctuary, the beauty of the sanctuary process, which reveals this wonderful plan of salvation. We ask that your Spirit would draw close to our hearts and that you would indeed live within us, within this bodily temple, and that your glory may be seen through us into all the earth. We ask in Jesus' name. Amen.

0: We are literally living in these final moments. Zeus is Superman. They're embodying something good. He's an antichrist character. They designed these things to be addictive.
1: God only knows what it's doing to our children's brains.
0: Many of these movies involved in pushing spiritualistic ideas. That's not a good message coming from the Bible. Satan is perverting the truths of the Bible. We don't want to be just hearers of the word. We want to be doers of the word as well. Come out of her, my people. Come out of her, my people. I titled this presentation, Real Eyes, Realize, Real Lies. Obviously, that's three words that sound very similar, but they actually have very different meanings. And I believe that sometimes we need a new set of eyes to look at something. And so I want to give you a couple of illustrations that kind of speak to that. We, of course, talked about this presentation is going to deal with the topic of discernment. So I want to read you the dictionary definition of what discernment means. It means the ability to judge well. When we were in the Garden of Eden with Adam and Eve and humanity sinned, we lost our proper judgment, our proper discernment. And God has been trying to give us that discernment back ever since. He's given us the word. This is the light which will light our path, right? So discernment really comes from the Bible. And we know that the Bible says spiritual things are spiritually discerned, right? So we need the perception of the Bible to really make sense of some of these things. And that is what we're going to discuss today. Maybe perhaps you guys have seen this image. This was a viral image that was floating around on the internet. It was a dress that a lot of people saw two different colors. I want you to take a second and just look at this dress. Say in your mind, is the dress blue and black or is it white and gold? I think it's very interesting when you have multiple people in the room, maybe there's a couple people in your room, see if you guys all see the same colors, because this viral picture went around the internet. Some people saw blue and black, some people saw white and gold. And that's very fascinating because we're all looking at the same image, right? I want to share a story with you that comes from Luke 2:25 through 34. Now, this is an awesome story in the Bible because it really illustrates this topic of discernment very well. When Mary and Joseph were bringing their baby Jesus to the temple for the very first time to be dedicated, this was a custom that Jews were very familiar with. I mean, this happened day in and day out. This was not a unique experience. This is a very interesting story. Let's go ahead and read this because I want to point out some key things out of these verses that will really help us to be able to know how is it that we are going discern the world around us, especially when it pertains to spiritual things. This is what the Bible says in Luke 2:25. And behold, there was a man in Jerusalem whose name was Simeon. And this man was just and devout, meaning he was a good man. This was not somebody who was shady or being deceptive. This person was a very good individual. He's waiting for the consolation of Israel, and the Holy Spirit was upon him. Now, I want to point that out, that the Holy Spirit was upon him, because this is a key part of this verse. Look at what is happening in Judea at this time. The experience that the wise men had when they came to Herod, and they asked him, where is this king that is supposed to be born? And Herod went and asked all of the religious leaders of the day, go search your Bibles, tell me where this king is going to be born, and what city is he going to be born, and what time. They came back

to him, and they gave him the proper answer. They told him he was going to be born in Jerusalem, in Bethlehem, and that he was going to be born around this time. And that's why he decided to throw the babies in the water, was because he was trying to get rid of anyone that would be a threat to his kingdom. So this was not information that was not known to some of the religious leaders of the day. But look at how this says that Simeon was waiting for the Messiah to come. He's looking for the Messiah to come, and the Holy Spirit was upon him. That's an interesting point. Luke 2:26, and it had been revealed to him by the Holy Spirit that he would not see death until he had seen the Lord's Christ. And he came by the Spirit into the temple. Notice how the Bible keeps accentuating this. He's got a relationship with the Holy Spirit. He's getting information from the Holy Spirit. Like, the Holy Spirit is telling him, you're not going to see death until you see the consolation of Israel, right? And the Spirit leads him into the temple. And when the parents brought the child Jesus to do according to the custom of the law, that Simeon walks by, recognizes the baby, and says, that's the Messiah right there. Listen to what the Bible says. He took him up in his arms and blessed God and said, now you are letting your servants depart in peace according to your word. For my eyes have seen your salvation, which you have prepared before all peoples, a light to bring a revelation to the Gentiles. Now, I just want to pause on this for a second, because as he's recognizing this baby, he's literally looking and understands what God is doing through him. Look at this. A light to bring a revelation to the Gentiles. If you know anything about Jewish culture, you know that they didn't want anything to do with anyone that wasn't Jewish. They looked at the Gentiles as they were not even worthy of your time. They should not even be eating with you. But I want to submit something to you today, that God has always had the same mission. He's always wanted to reach people that were not in a relationship with God. He was using the Jewish nation as the conduit to get to those people. God has a mission, and that's to reach the Gentiles, to bring a light to the Gentiles and your glory of your people, Israel. So it's not just to the people of Israel. It's also to the whole world, but he's using the people of Israel to make that happen. And Joseph and the mother marveled at those things which were spoken of him. And then Simeon said to Mary, behold, this child is destined for the rising of many in Israel for a sign which was spoken against. Yes, a sword will pierce through your own soul also, that the thoughts of many hearts will be revealed. So here Simeon is not only recognizing that this is the Son of God, but he's even sharing and prophesying to the parents of baby Jesus. I think it is very important that we take a pause and look at this story, because the Holy Spirit is an intricate part of being able to discern what is going on around us. And it's not, I don't think, by a random question of, is there a Holy Spirit or not? Look at this job of the Holy Spirit is to bring discernment to us, to make sense of the things that we're reading in the Bible, and also to convict us of sin. Those two things, I think, are extremely important in today's day and age. And we can see that coming through in this story. You know, Jesus's mission on earth wasn't necessarily just to save people's lives. I'll put it like this. Listen to Matthew 1:21. She will give birth to a son. This is speaking of Mary, and the angel is telling her that his name should be Jesus, because he will save his people from their sins. Now, in the end of time, when you read Revelation 20, even starting with verse 7, when it talks about Gog and Magog gather themselves together for the battle of the great day of God Almighty, that scene that the city of Jerusalem is coming down and Satan is loosed from his prison and he rallies the world around to fight against that city, because that's when it says fire came down from heaven and devoured.

these guys are going to take our life out, let's preserve life. So just because a hero in a story is going to save a life doesn't necessarily make it the same mission as Jesus. And I want to make that point clear, because Jesus came down, yes, to save us and save our lives, but he also, his main mission was to save the people from their sins. That's a really important point to make when we start discussing some of these things. This is what Jesus said, Luke 24, 46 through 47. And he said unto them, thus it is written that it behooved Christ to suffer and to rise from the dead on the third day, and that repentance and remission of sin should be preached in his name among all nations, beginning at Jerusalem. So once again, we see that the mission of God is not just to reach just the people of God, it's to go out into the whole world. And what are we all supposed to be preaching to the world? Repentance and remission of sin. That was the mission of Jesus. Jesus came so that we not just be saved in our sin, but to be saved from ourselves. Listen to this. This is a very important part right here that I want you guys to pay attention. And this comes from the Desire of Ages. The Holy Spirit was the highest of all gifts that he could solicit from the Father for the exaltation of the people. The Spirit was given as a regenerating agent, and without this, the sacrifice of Christ would have been to no avail. I want you to pause and ponder that for a second. All the work that Jesus did, he came down from heaven, literally died on the cross. And what it's telling us in the Desire of Ages right here is that sacrifice outside of the work of the Holy Spirit wouldn't have the effect on your heart that it was designed to do without the work of the Holy Spirit. How important do you think it is for us to not only have a relationship with the Holy Spirit, but to be interacting and listening to and inviting the Holy Spirit into our hearts? Because the power of evil had been strengthening for centuries, and the submission of men to this satanic captivity was amazing. If it could be resisted, sin only resists and overcome only through the mighty agency of the third person of the Godhead. That's an incredible statement, because the only way that we are going to overcome any of these moral issues that our world is battling and facing today is through the work of the Holy Spirit, who would come with no modified energy, but in the fullness of divine power. It is the Spirit that makes effectual what has been wrought out by the world's Redeemer. It is by the Spirit that the heart is made pure, and through the Spirit, the believer becomes a partaker of the divine nature. Christ has given his Spirit as a divine power to overcome all hereditary and cultivated tendencies to evil and to impress his own character upon the church. Powerful, powerful quote. Powerful quote that literally lays out the work of the Holy Spirit in our lives. That our life is not... our experience with God is not just, do I believe in God? Check the box. Okay. Because remember, the devil believes in God. Will he be in heaven? No, he will not. Why? Because he does not do the will of the Father, which is in heaven. He doesn't do the things that God is asking him to do. The only way that we have the ability to do those things that God is asking us is through the work of the Holy Spirit. And is the connection, the glue, right? Christ, when he came down here, he gave up his omnipresence, but he can live in our hearts through the work of the Holy Spirit. I think it's absolutely important for us to understand this. Philippians 1 verse 10 says, "And this I pray, that your love may abound still more and more in knowledge and all discernment." You see, God's wanting us to have discernment, to make good judgments about the world around us and the things that the devil is trying to trip us up with. God doesn't want us to be ignorant of those things, that you may approve the things that are excellent and that you may be sincere without offense till the day of Christ, being filled with the fruits of righteousness, which are by Christ, Jesus Christ, and the glory and praise of God. So this else I want you to draw out of this verse.

Not only does God want us to have discernment, to understand the world that is in front of us, to know the difference between right and wrong, but listen to the end of this verse. God's not only wanting us to have a head knowledge, he's wanting us to also be filled with the fruits of righteousness. Those are the concepts that God is really wanting us to do and to be. And he's moving us through this relationship with him to be and hunger after righteousness. I tell you that because there are some really important things that we need to understand, because as we start to look at, well, what makes this piece of media bad? Why, if it's just a fake cartoon or it's about a superhero, why does that even matter? We know there's no such thing as superheroes, and you know, maybe many of us read the Bible, maybe many of us go to church every single weekend. So what does it really matter if I know the truth? God gave us the spirit of prophecy. He gave us the spirit of prophecy to help prepare the church for what was about ready to be unleashed on the world just prior to the second coming of Jesus. And if you read a lot of spirit of prophecy about final events, you'll notice a theme that constantly pokes through, that we are to order our experience with God out of our faith, not out of our emotions, not out of our eyes, not out of our ears. It's out of our faith with God, because our eyes can be tricked. Look at the examples that we just played in the very beginning. Which one of these boxes is darker, A or B? And most people would point to A. A is darker. But you know what? It's the same box, right? So our eyes can play tricks on us. They can deceive us. And God is giving us the right information so that we know, even if our eyes deceive us, that we can make the right choice. Listen to this quote that comes from Selected Messages. The man who makes the working of miracles a test of faith will find that Satan, through a species of deceptions and wonders that will appear to be miracles, let not the days pass or precious opportunities be lost in of seeking the Lord with all the heart, with all the mind, that we may accept not the truth in the love of it, we may be among the numbers who will see the miracles wrought by Satan in the last days and believe them. This is a powerful, powerful quote right here to understand, look, even a miracle, something that is seemingly good, if you see a miracle in front of your eyes, you're going to look at that and be like, oh, how can this not be of God? Listen to this. This says, even if you make that the test of truth, even that can be a deception. Reading on, it says, many strange things will appear as wonderful miracles, which should be regarded as deceptions manufactured by the father of lies. Men under the influence of evil spirits will work miracles. So this is why we need to be able to understand the Bible, discern what we're reading, have a relationship with the Holy Spirit, and we need to be able to apply that through faith and understand what is going on around us. Listen to what 2 Thessalonians 2, 9 through 12 says. The coming of the lawless one, that's someone who doesn't abide by the law that it's talking about, the Ten Commandments, or even the government of God. The deception that's coming in the end will not follow the rules and the laws and will be in accordance to how Satan works. So the more that you understand the government of God, the more that you understand that those laws are literally a description of the characters fit for heaven, right? If you love somebody, you wouldn't steal from them. You wouldn't cheat. You wouldn't lie. You wouldn't kill them. If you love your parents, you wouldn't dishonor them. If you love God, you would not have another God before you. See, you understand what the government of God is like by looking at the Ten Commandments, that what God is asking his people to be, right? And so we know that this person that's coming in the end to deceive people will not be following those rules and laws, will fight against them. And like it says right here, reading on in verse 9, he will use all sorts of displays of power through signs and wonders that serve the lie, and all the ways that wickedness deceives those who are perishing. And this is very important. They perish because they refused to love the truth and so be saved.
Here is where the rubber meets the road. If you don't want to be deceived in the end of time,

must fall in love with the truth. Where do we find truth? We find truth in the Bible, right? For this reason, God sends a powerful delusion. God allows a delusion to come so that they will believe a lie, and so that all will be condemned who have not believed the truth, but delighted in wickedness. So what we want to do is we want to have a relationship with God through the work of the Holy Spirit. We want to begin to discern and understand the things that are around us. We want to fall in love with truth. We want to filter everything through the lens of the Bible, because there's going to be something that's coming on the whole world that's going to be a powerful and strong delusion. We don't want to be caught off guard with that. So the reason I'm setting this up, I want you to look at this screen. Many people in churches, many young people that we speak to on a regular basis, I travel around, I talk at universities, at academies, at schools, and I always like to ask the question, who here has seen one of these stories, one of the movies that the Minions have made? And if I had a screenshot of how many hands would go up in almost every single audience, it would be shocking to you. Everyone is watching these movies. And the reason why I'm pointing this out is I want to make a distinction. I want you to see what is the main message that is being taught and promoted in these movies. Does it line up with our Bibles? That's what we're going to explore right now. So this is a poster that they put out. I did not write these words that are on this poster. This is actually the one that they were using to promote the movie. And it says it's good to be bad. Where in the Bible does it actually say it's good to be bad? If there's one verse in here that you could find, then I would love to hear it. But I know you're not going to find it, because there's nowhere in the Bible that encourages us to be bad. And so here's the part where we need to have discernment. We need to be able to say, well, if that's what they're teaching me to do, do I want this in my life? Yes or no? So I want to show you in the second movie that was put out in this Minions series, they explained a little bit of a backstory. Where did the Minions come from? And they show you kind of a history. And the Minions have always tried to find one of the most evil villains that they could find to follow throughout history. So they found an Egyptian one, but they accidentally killed him. They found Napoleon, but they accidentally killed him. They found Dracula, but they accidentally killed Dracula. And so because they're going through history in all these different times, trying to find the most evil villain that they can find to follow, because they keep killing them, they become incredibly depressed. Now, does that seem like a good story in the Bible? You see, here's something very interesting. What is the Bible? It's a compilation of a bunch of stories, right? And in fact, when we read all these stories, we begin to understand how God worked with humanity. What did this person do in this experience, and how did God help them through that experience? We actually learn about the kingdom of God by reading stories. Think about how Jesus told the stories. He was using the things of his day. The kingdom of heaven is like this. It's like a seed that's getting cast on the ground, right? And he talks a little bit about how the kingdom of heaven is like. And he's using agricultural terms because they were an agricultural society. So they would have listened to those stories and understood, oh, I understand what you're talking about, the government of God, right? Well, guess what? The devil knows that as well. And in fact, he's telling us stories, and he makes them funny and cute, except for he puts his worldview in there. And so in the same way that I don't think that you're going to be able to

0: this movie, that movie, paying attention to this piece of music, and playing with the devil's play toys over a course of a lifetime, that person will build up a worldview. And so I want you to look at these movie posters. These are just screenshots of the movie poster. There, look at the top. It says, Super Bad, Super Dad. The middle poster says, being good is so overrated. But what does the Bible tell us? Does it say that being good is overrated, that we shouldn't be good? No, it wants us to be, it wants us to be thirsting and hungering after righteousness. Remember those verses that we read? Those people that don't fall in love with the truth and delight in wickedness. Being bad is wanting and delighting in wickedness. And look at the poster on the very far right. It says, when the world needs a hero, they call a villain. You know, the world doesn't need a hero. The world needs a savior. But the question that's posed here, are you going to call a villain or are you going to call Jesus? And so if you begin to filter the world through the lens of the Bible, you will see many times that there is a stark contrast between what the world is teaching you and often what God is teaching you. In this clip, the leader that the minions follow, his name is Gru, and he decides he's a thief. That's what he does for a living. He's a thief and an evil villain. And he decides that he doesn't want to be a villain anymore. In fact, he's changing his ways. He's going to just be a family man, and he's going to do family things. And I want you to pay attention to how they show you that the little minions are trying to convince him that, you know, when you were a family man, you were boring. When you were out shooting people and stealing, you were much more exciting. And look at how they do this. This is using psychology to plant these seeds in the children's minds.
1: This does not mean that we are going back to being villains.
2: Luca! Bueno! Pinyu! Bueno! Pinyu! Bueno!
0: You can see in the funny little way that they present this, that they're basically making a statement that's saying when you gave up your ways and your evil ways and you wanted to do something good, you were boring. But you were a thief. You were amazing. I want you to look at the screen. What does the little sign that the minion in the back is holding up says? It says, go dark. What does the Bible say about light and darkness? Let me read a couple of those verses to you. Ephesians 5:8. For at one time you were in darkness, but now you are light in the Lord. Walk as children of the light. The Bible always encourages us to walk in a path of light, not darkness. Look at what also the Bible says in John 8:12. Again, Jesus spoke to them saying, I am the light of the world. Whoever follows me will not walk in darkness, but will have the light of life. The Bible actually says a lot about light and darkness and the difference between the two. It never tells us we need to focus on darkness, go dark. We need to be interested in that. And so even the new minion story, this is not just one of them. This is all of them have these elements in them. The new one tells the story of Gru, the thief, the main character, of when he was a little boy. He wanted to be the most evil villain. Listen to how they talk about this.
3: You seriously think a puny little child can be a villain?
4: Yes, I am pretty despicable. You don't want to cross me.
3: Come back when you've done something evil to impress me.
0: So here he's wanting to become the most evil villain. That is a whole bunch of the most evil villains known during that time. And they're encouraging him, ha, ha, ha, you're just a kid. Come back when you do something evil. That's not a good message coming from the Bible. In fact, that's so opposite of what the Bible's trying to teach us. And this is what we need to distinguish. Brothers and sisters, this is why I feel so passionate to share these kind of things with you. I got tripped up with this kind of stuff. I did not grow up with a lot of movies and television as a child, and I ended up in college being trained in the film and television industry and took film studies in school.

ended up in Los Angeles, and I would watch lots of this kind of stuff. And it wasn't until I started picking up my Bible and reading my Bible and going, what? That thing that I'm watching doesn't even say the same thing. In fact, it's the opposite of the thing. And we know that in the end, something is going to come upon the world that is going to need a lot of your discernment. And if we can't even tell the difference between a cartoon, how are we ever going to tell the difference between something that Satan has had 6,000 years to prepare? That's how important this topic is. Listen to what 2 Corinthians 6:14 says. Do not be unequally yoked with unbelievers. For what partnership has righteousness with lawlessness? What does it make sense if we say that we are children of God and we walk in the light, yet we watch things that are evil or promoting the idea of being evil? Those things don't mix together. And the Bible is saying the same thing. What fellowship does light have with darkness? So I hope that you see a clear picture. Think about these things next time you sit down and want to watch something, and you have to ask that question. Is this something that is going to push me closer to a relationship with God or lead me further away? Listen to what Matthew 7:22 through 23 says. Many will say to me in that day, Lord, Lord, have we not prophesied in your name, have cast out demons in your name, done many wonders in your name? And then I will declare to them, I never knew you. Depart from me, you who practice lawlessness. Those will be the most hardest words to fall on human ears, because this is not talking about a class of people who don't know God. This is talking about a class of people who prophesied in the name of Jesus, who cast out demons in the name of Jesus. Those people that literally take the name Christian, that's the class that this is discussing right here. And Jesus says those people that practiced lawlessness, not following the law, those people, he says, depart from me. We want to order our lives after what God is telling us to do. We don't want to be just hearers of the word. We want to be doers of the word as well. So I'm very interested in the stories of the Bible, because even though they happened many, many years ago, there are so many parallels to us today. We can learn so many valuable lessons, even just reading through the Old Testament and seeing, well, what was the humanity struggling with back then? And one thing that I see over and over and over again is you read through the chapters of your Bible and you will see we had a big problem with idolatry all throughout history. In fact, the Israelites were constantly getting wooed by these false gods, and they would give up their allegiance to the God of heaven. And so I was curious about that. Why? Baal was one of the gods that the Israelites were constantly getting tripped up at. And when they were, you know, leaving God and following after this little stone idol, this is the same God that, remember, Elijah in his day, that when God took away the rain, Baal was the god of rain. So I did a little digging on the internet, and I said, you know, I wonder who Baal is, because the Bible says, you know, it talks about Baal, but sometimes to historically understand, we need to go back and read, you know, some encyclopedias and things that you know, were about, you know, Baal. Who was this god? Why did they want to follow him? Look at this. Look at what I found. Encyclopedia Britannica. Baal was a god that was worshipped throughout a lot of history. The Canaanites, it was the fertility god, and they often called this god Lord, Lord. In fact, that's the name that they gave him. They said that he was the god that lived up in the clouds in the sky, and he was the god that made the sun come out, made the rain fall down, made the plants grow. And that's why when in Elijah's day, Elijah came on the scene and he said, no, it's not Baal that makes the sun come out. It's the Lord of heaven. And when God removed the rain, what it was it was a slap in Baal's face. And God was basically saying, listen, that's a false god. It's me that's giving that. But listen to this. So Baal is known as Lord, Lord. He was worshipped as the god that lived.

lived in the clouds, and he rides on the clouds. And I read on a little bit more. Baal had an arch enemy, and his arch enemy was a god named Mot, and Mot was the god of death. He was the god of the gates of hell. So it's very interesting to me that here they have a representation of a god that lives in the clouds. They called him the Lord of the heavens, and his arch enemy is this god Mot. So they said that Baal came down and fought this god Mot and was killed by Mot, dies, and is resurrected. Now here's a question for you. If this was an allegory for God, why can't we listen to the stories of Baal and talk about the stories of Baal? Because many people say, well, you might see the devil in this, but I see the story of Jesus and I see the story of God. Didn't God live in the clouds? Didn't he come down on earth? Didn't he fight the god of death? And wasn't he killed and is resurrected? Wouldn't that be a parallel for the story of God? Well, we know in the Bible that God didn't want us to have anything to do with the story of Baal. And the god ultimately became known as, to the Greeks, identified with Zeus. So look at this. Baal, who they said lived in the clouds, changed form throughout history, was then repackaged, handed to the Greeks as Zeus, because remember, Zeus was also saying that he came from the clouds. Look at how clever the devil is. Now, I want to bring to a modern day today, because as I understand where this was leading, you see, the devil is doing the same thing that he did back in the ancient Israel and all the cultures that came before us, and he's doing the same thing to us today, because Zeus is Superman. In fact, the writers of Superman themselves, they said Superman is Zeus, Batman is Hades, Aquaman is Neptune, Flash is Hermes. They have literally taken the gods of the ancient world and handed them to us today, and they hand them to our generation. But brothers and sisters, this is exactly the same as Baal worship. It's the same god. Look at how many people today have literally taken the story of Superman and said, I see the story of Jesus. What about Superman? He came from another world as a baby. In the very first Superman comic, his mother's name was Mary. His father's name was Jonathan Joseph Kent. There are parallels that Superman is just like Jesus. Even in the Superman story that Bryan Singer made in the early 2000s, he gets a knife in his side. He goes and falls to earth in the shape of a crucifix. It is no mistake that they are intending this character to be a type of Christ. But here's the difference. What was the mission of Jesus? Do you remember we read that in the beginning? Matthew 1:21, they will call his name Jesus because he will save the people from their sin. Nowhere does Superman save the people from their sin. In fact, he doesn't care about the sin. It's not about saving you from sin. It's about saving you from some oppression that's coming from the sky. Remember what we said about Satan in the Revelation 20? It says that he will raise everyone up in arms against God, not resurrect them from the earth, but he will try to rally them together to fight against the city of Jerusalem that comes after the millennium. Just because he wants to save people's lives does not make him a type of Christ, at least like Jesus. He's an antichrist character. So this is why we need discernment. Just because somebody says this looks like Jesus, he's got the same backstory as Jesus, that doesn't mean that he shares in the mission of Jesus. That's why 1 Timothy 4:7 suggests to us, don't have anything to do with irreverent, silly myths, but rather train yourself in godliness. Why are we wanting to use these stories to try to illustrate something about God? I think there's a danger in doing that because Satan is going to try and counterfeit coming as a cosmic Christ. What we don't want to do is confuse ourselves of who Jesus really is or what his mission is.

That's why the devil's main trick is to make these stories where it's kind of like Jesus, but not really. He doesn't share in the same mission. Because if he can do that enough, he confuses people of who Jesus really is. For when Satan steps on the scene as the cosmic Christ, and many people aren't reading the Bible and building a relationship with Jesus and having a indwelling of the Holy Spirit, they may not be able to discern that is coming on the end of the world. Here's another problem. Superman has a lot of different stories that don't even share in the same kind of context as Jesus from the Bible. In fact, Screen Rant did an article on, there was a storyline in the Superman comics where Superman didn't have one wife, he had two wives. Well, if that's a description of Jesus, what do you do with that? And the New York Times even said the new Superman that's coming out, Superman's son, who's basically going to take the place of the Superman in the Superman comics. This is what the New York Times says, that the son, Jonathan Kent, who is the son of Clark Kent and Lois Lane, he will soon begin a relationship with a male friend, says DC Comics announced in this October of 2021. So if you're sealing into people's minds that this is like Jesus, and then they put those kind of things in the story that have nothing to do with Jesus, our Lord and Savior, then it confuses people. And that's why in Jeremiah 51, 44 through 45, it says, I will punish Baal in Babylon. I will make him spew out what he has swallowed. The nations will no longer stream to him, and even the wall of Babylon will fall. Come out of her, my people. Come out of her, my people. Have we heard this language before? Save your lives, each and every one of you, from the fierce anger of the Lord, says Jeremiah 51. And we have this same message for us today. Revelation 18, 4 and 5 says, and I heard another voice from heaven saying, come out of her, my people, that you might not be partakers of sins, that you may not receive of her plagues, for her sins have reached unto heaven, and God hath remembered her iniquities. You see, these kind of modern stories, even if they claim that they're just like Jesus, they are full of unholy things. They're full of things that don't help us become more righteous. In fact, they actually entice us to fall prey to more and more sinful activities. I want to show you that we need the Holy Spirit to be able to discern the world around us, because the movies are starting to push ideas out that are very, very spiritual in nature. Superheroes are something that a lot of people see parallels. There's a war in the galaxy, and there's a fight between good and evil. And so these are some of the most watched movies in the world. What you're seeing on your screen right here is a screen capture of the top lifetime grossing movies of all time. These movies are the ones that have made the most money. And I want you to pay attention. I highlighted four of the top 10 movies of all time are superhero movies. These are some of the most watched superhero movies, watched films that our world ever engages in. So I want to mention one. In the whole Marvel cinematic world, Endgame was a movie that a lot of people went and saw. And there was a lot of concepts that were brought up in there that people walked away from those movies thinking, you know, this is the story between good and evil, and the Avengers, they are embodying something good. Well, I want to point something out to you. They said that the most evil villain in the movie, most evil villain in the universe, was this character named Thanos. And he was coming from an outer world, and he was coming to destroy the world. In fact, half of the world he was going to destroy. And as he's coming, that's what all the Avengers, all the superheroes, they're wanting to prevent the end of this world scene. And so they fight against this character, Thanos. And Thanos has this particular glove.
And in the story, they say when he gets these stones in the glove, call them the Infinity Stones, it gave him superpowers.

hours. And when he got all the stones, then he was able to snap his fingers and literally destroy half of the world. So I want to point something out, very interesting. One of the stones gave him omnipresence, where he could be everywhere at once. One of the stones gave him the ability to create life out of nothing. One of the stones gave him the ability to bend and manipulate time. Now, just thinking of these three attributes, is that something that the devil has in as part of his attributes? Can the devil be everywhere at once? No, he cannot. Can the devil create life out of nothing? No, he cannot. Can the devil bend and manipulate time? No, he cannot. In fact, the only examples in the Bible of when someone made time stand still or go backwards is because of God. And this character who's coming to destroy the world, does the devil have the ability to destroy the world? I want you to think about this for a second. He does not. In fact, the devil only has as much power as God allows him to have. There's only one example in the entire Bible of when our world has been destroyed. And one character only is it talked about that had the power and ability to do that. And that was during the flood. And that was God. You see, Thanos, that's coming to earth in a warship. This is the name of the warship that he's coming to earth in. He's called the Sanctuary. He's coming to earth to destroy half of earth in a warship, play on words, warship that is called the Sanctuary. And he calls his followers his children. They call him the Father. There's a scene of him walking on the water. Brothers and sisters, this is a picture of God. And what these movies are discussing is that they want to fight against God coming in the clouds. And they rally together to fight against him coming in the clouds. Listen to this. 1 Kings 18:21. Elijah went before the people and he said, "How long will you waver between two opinions? If the Lord is God, follow him. But if Baal is God, follow him." But the people said nothing. I believe the question that is posed back then is posed today. Are we going to want to follow after all of the heroes that this world is making up as the heroes? Or are we wanting to follow the true hero? And the true hero is found in the Word of God. The entire Bible is literally pointing us to Jesus. And I believe that just like in Elijah's day, we cannot stand with one foot in the world and one foot in the church. It is time that we make a decision. Are we going to follow God with all of our heart? Or are we going to chase after whatever false idol is out there in the world? Luke 16:13 says, "No one can serve two masters. Either you will hate the one or you will love the other, or you will be devoted to the one and despise the other. You cannot serve both God and money." You see, you can't serve both masters. And I see this theme of superheroes gaining steam in our church. And many, many, many people have been lured into watching these superhero movies and thinking that there's some good that we can draw out of this. But I notice these superheroes are getting darker and darker and more evil. One of the characters that is on the Avengers side, that's who the superhero movies want to say is the good guy, is this character, Doctor Strange. This is one of the movies that came out recently. And Doctor Strange, his superpower is black magic. He is known as the master of black magic. Now, if you just look up in the dictionary, what is black magic? It is magic involving the supposed invocation of evil spirits for evil purposes. That's his power. His superpower is invoking evil spirits to do evil things. Well, if he's on the same team as the rest of the Avengers, wouldn't that make them all on the same side? That's why, brothers and sisters, the world is trying to change our views of who the true Savior is. You see, the devil is uplifting his attributes while demonizing God and saying, you want to

0: have these characters that don't follow the laws. And remember what 2 Thessalonians said, the one that's coming in the end will be lawless. He doesn't follow the rules that God has set in the Bible. This kind of thing right here is what is preparing people to be confused so that when Satan steps on the scene, you won't recognize that he is not the Savior the Bible's talking about. Deuteronomy 18, 10 through 12 says, "There shall not be found among you anyone that maketh his son or his daughter to pass through the fire, or that useth divination, or an observer of times, or a chanter, or a witch, or a charmer, or a consulter with familiar spirits, or a wizard, or a necromancer, for all that do these things are an abomination to the Lord." When the Bible uses this term, these things are an abomination to the Lord, that is the strongest language that God could use to say that he strongly dislikes this thing. If hate, it was a word that could be swapped out. Abomination is literally like God cannot stand these things because they are leading his people away. So if you think about this, if the movie or anything has magic and sorcery and witchcraft, any of that kind of stuff, if it has those elements in it, don't watch it. Throw it out. The Bible tells us not to have anything to do with those things. It would be better to not have any of those things, and it shall not be found among any of us. That is a great verse to say, thus saith the word of God, I don't need to watch this if it has those things in it. Because you'll see that Satan is just perverting the truths of the Bible. Doctor Strange, his most sacred part of his house is called the Sanctum Sanctorum. That's where he finds and does all this magic. And when you look up what is a Sanctum Sanctorum, it's the holiest of holies in the Jewish temple. This is absolutely opposite of what goes on in the holiest of the holy. In the holiest of the holies, we find what? The Ark of the Covenant. We find the Ten Commandments. Those are the things that are in that holiest of holies. But yet, in this particular movie, some of the most unspeakable evil things are happening in that most holy place. I hope and pray that you are not deceived by these things. You see, there's all kinds of pentagrams. Even the comic book for Doctor Strange says that he is literally the son of Satan, and he's friends with the son of Satan. I mean, he's not the son of Satan, but he's friends with the son of Satan. These are evil and terrible things. They even have biblical scenes and things in these movies. Like, here is a scene of Doctor Strange turning water into wine.
1: Glass of red, please.
2: Allow me, miss.
0: They're mocking God, taking an unholy character and twisting your understanding of who God is. I hope and pray that you think through some of these things and you don't get deceived by these things. Let me read this to you. This is a powerful quote coming from the Ministry of Healing. God estimates men by purity of motive. Not by their wealth or education or their position does God estimate men. He estimates them by the purity of their motive and the beauty of their character. These are the things that God wants for us. He's looking at us and he's desiring for us to have a closer and closer walk with him. What he values most is that pure character. And if you simply look at the movies and the things of this world, they are not promoting and pushing us into a more beautiful

17 says, I love them that seek me, and those that seek me early shall find me. You know, God is wanting a relationship with us. He's wanting us to seek him. Seek ye first the kingdom of God and his righteousness. Do you seek after the righteousness of God? Are you interested in having a morally pure character, or are you drawn to wicked and evil things? Because the Bible tells us we are carnal by nature. We are drawn to evil. But the Bible doesn't say we are to be left there. God is promising that he can give us a new heart, a new spirit. He'll take that heart of stone out of us, and he'll give us a heart of flesh. He'll cause us, like what it says in Ezekiel 36:26, to walk in his judgments and his statutes. It's God putting his spirit in us that even helps us achieve those things. But do we desire them? Do we seek him early? Are we spending time with him? This verse also illustrates, think of all the time that we waste in the world. And you know, it's easy to put in a movie, and it's easy to waste 2 hours watching that movie. But what if you read your Bible for 2 hours instead of watching that movie? What if you spent that precious time learning about the character of God? By beholding, we would become changed. If we focused on the character of Jesus, would we not want to be just like him? And if we focus on the character that we see in the movies, do we not just want to be just like them? Romans 13 says this, and that knowing that it is now is high time to wake out of our sleep, for our salvation is nearer than when we believed. But the night is far spent, the day is at hand. Therefore, let us cast off the works of darkness, and let us put on the armor of light. Brothers and sisters, I hope that this is your experience as well. We are living in the last days. It doesn't take a rocket scientist to look around and see that our world is quickly falling apart. And we can see, as much as the devil is promoting his worldview and his way of life out into the world, God is making a last call. Come to me, all you who are weary and heavy laden. Take upon me my yoke, for my burden is light. That's what Jesus is asking for us today. And he's asking for you to put on the armor of light. You know, I used to think that the armor was to do battle with the devil, so that you could stand there and go toe-to-toe with the devil. But listen to this. What is the armor? You have the helmet of salvation. Who is your salvation? That's Jesus. You have the breastplate of righteousness. Who is the Bible describing as the only one that's righteous? That's Jesus. You have the belt of truth. Who is the very definition of truth? I am the way, the truth, and the life. That's Jesus. The sword, the word of God. Who's the whole word of God about? That's Jesus. You know, your job is to not do battle with the devil. The devil's already been beat. Jesus won that war. Our job is to put on Jesus so that we can stand in that day. Let's bow our heads for a word of prayer. Dear gracious Heavenly Father, Lord, we thank you so much for this time. We thank you for your advice, your guidance, your spirit that you are promising to so freely give to us. And Lord, we know that some of these things that are in the world are very attractive. But Lord, we need a new pair of eyes to see the world around us. We need a new heart. We need a new mind. And so we're just asking for your spirit to be placed inside of us. Help us to have discernment, and help us to fall in love with the truth and spend time with you every day. We love you and thank you. In Jesus' name, amen.

In yesterday's lectures, we discussed many things which were probably quite new to many of you. Amongst other things, the clash between the two ideologies in the world, the one spearheaded by Roman Catholicism, the other one spearheaded by those who are waiting for the coming of the Lord and keep the commandments of God. Matthew 24, verse 3 and 4, and as he sat upon the Mount of Olives, the disciples came unto him privately, saying, Tell us, when shall these things be, and what shall be the sign of thy coming and of the end of the world? And Jesus answered and said unto them, Take heed that no man deceive you. This is a very sad text. Deception is going to be the order of the day. And the other problem is that even the elect can be deceived. So it is a very intricate web which Satan has spun upon this planet. Revelation 16:13 says, And I saw the three evil spirits that looked like frogs out of the mouth of the dragon, the mouth of the beast, and the mouth of the false prophet. We've dealt with that in a previous lecture. They are spirits of demons performing miraculous signs, and they go out to the kings of the whole world to gather them for the battle on the great day of God Almighty. Demonic forces working amongst men to deceive them. And the only safeguard we have against any of this is the Word of God. Matthew 24:24, For there shall arise false Christs, false prophets, shall show great signs and wonders, insomuch that if it were possible, they shall deceive the very elect. So signs and wonders are going to be an order of the day. And how can we prevent ourselves and others from being deceived? Who are the elect? Obviously those who have made the Word of God their stay and their bastion. Yesterday we discussed the 2,300 day prophecy, and we saw that Satan hated the beginning of the prophecy, but he hates the end of the prophecy as much, because the end reveals a people that will stand for Jesus Christ and His righteousness. And we saw that Rome reissued the challenge. I'm pleased to hear that it's still on their website, so you can pick it up yourselves if you are willing to do so. Most Christians assume that Sunday is the biblically approved day of worship. The Roman Catholic Church protests that it transferred the Christian worship from the biblical Sabbath, Saturday, to Sunday, and that to try to argue that that change was made in the Bible is both dishonest and a denial of Catholic authority. If Protestantism wants to base its teaching on the Bible, it should worship on Saturday. So, what is the Roman Catholic Church actually challenging? Is it challenging people, or is it challenging God's Word? Yes, it's challenging God's Word. And we just happen to be caught in the middle of the battle. That's all. You will remember that the Catholic Sentinel had this article where it says people who think that the Scriptures should be the sole authority should logically become Seventh-day Adventists and keep Saturday holy. And

of course, this article on Mary Online, where the editor said, either the Catholic Church is right or the Seventh-day Adventists are right. There can be no other choice. That was an amazing statement. What a bomber. You cannot believe it. And if one chooses neither, then the whole doctrine of sola scriptura collapses. All right, so what's the argument about? The veracity of the Word of God. Now, it just happens to be that the Bible predicted that a group of people will come at the end of time and will stand on sola scriptura and will stand for the Lord as it is described in the Bible. And if you choose neither, then sola scriptura collapses. Now, how does an organization that does not rely on sola scriptura, how does it defend itself when it comes with false doctrines? What's left when you take the word away? Tradition. And if that is not going to convince the people, what do you need? You need signs and wonders. You need events that will convince people that this is the truth. Since 1844, we've been living in the judgment time. And the judgment standard, you remember that? But whoso looketh into the perfect law of liberty and continueth therein, he being not a forgetful hearer, but a doer of the work, this man shall be blessed in his deed. So speak ye and so do, as they shall be judged by the law of liberty. Now, there are two laws in the world today. Two sets of laws. The one set of laws is in the Bible. The other set of laws is where? Who made those? Yes, Roman Catholicism. And that is very strange. The Bible says, if you love me, keep my commandments. That is a question of authority. Whose authority are we going to accept? Well, obviously, if you believe in sola scriptura, you're going to follow the authority of the Bible, which is the authority of God, Jesus Christ. He has the patience of the saints. Here are they that keep the commandments of God and the faith of Jesus. So here is this one group at the end of time. Testimony of Jesus, you will remember that we went through that text. It is the spirit of prophecy, and we did a whole lecture on that. So the distinguishing characteristics of God's remnant church was that they keep the commandments and have the testimony of Jesus, which is the spirit of prophecy. And the Sabbath, of course, in the commandments of God, is going to become pivotal, that there might be a sign between me and them, that they may know that I am the Lord who sanctifies them and not some other. Ezekiel 20:12. So here is this decision. And then we looked at Revelation 14:9, where the third angel follows and cries with a loud voice, if any man worship the beast and his image and receive his mark in his forehead or in his hand, the same shall drink of the wine of the wrath of God. So if you start thinking like him, believing him, or just obeying him, then you are worshiping him. And then this indignation will be poured out that we spoke about. So this wine of the wrath of God will be poured out, and there will be a terrible consequence to this action. Now, we've dealt with this already, so I'm just briefly summing it up here before I set the stage for the two organizations, the two ideologies coming into conflict. The Pope has power to change times, to abrogate laws, to dispense with all things, even the precepts of Christ. That is one of their decretals. So obviously, if you're going to believe in sola scriptura, then you will say that that is presumption. That is not biblical. Of course, the Catholic Church claims that the change was her act, and the act is a mark of her ecclesiastical power and authority in religious matters. So they say, we changed it. Sunday is our mark of authority. So Sabbath Sunday is the clash point. It's not the question of a day, as we have said. It's the authority of God that's being questioned. Either

and His Word. We must not see this an attack as a personal attack. This is an attack on God. Who does the devil hate more than anyone else in the universe? Christ. This is an attack on Jesus Christ, nothing other. This is His total onslaught. And this transference of the Sabbath observance is proof of that fact. So let's have a look at the definition of truth. The law is truth. Psalm 119, verse 142. Thy righteousness is an everlasting righteousness, and thy law is the truth. Okay? Psalms 119, verse 151. Thou art near, O Lord, and all thy commandments are truth. Then the word is truth. John 17, verse 17. Sanctify them through thy truth. Thy word is truth. There's the other definition. And then Jesus is the truth. John 14, verse 6. Jesus said unto them, I am the way, the truth, and the life. No man cometh unto the Father but by me. What's the Jesuit catechism say? The other side of the story? Or what if the Holy Scriptures command one thing and the Pope another contrary to it? The Holy Scriptures must be thrown aside. We have two sets of norms in the world. What is the Pope? He is the Vicar of Christ, King of Kings, Lord of Lords, and there's but one judgment seat belonging to God and the Pope. Well, I'm afraid this God is not my God, because my God said, I change not. Jesus Christ the same yesterday, today, and forever. He's not going to change. And definitely He's not going to allow His Vicar to throw the Holy Scriptures aside. Is He going to do that? I have my doubts. Whether we like it or not, the whole world is in one camp or in the other camp. Now, remember that the Mary is the mediatrix in Catholicism. 1854, the Pope declared Mary Immaculate. 1951, Pope Pius defined and enforced the doctrine of the bodily assumption of Mary. And the doctrine basically goes that the sinner that ventures directly to Christ may come with dread and apprehension of His wrath, but let him only employ the mediation of the Virgin with her Son. And she has only to show the Son the breasts that gave Him suck, and His wrath will immediately be appeased. That was a terrible statement that Catholicism came up with. And these are the statements by the Roman Catholic saints. He falls and is lost who has not recourse to Mary. Mary is called the gate of heaven. See, there they like this word gate. Jesus says, I am the gate. Here Mary is made the gate. Because no one can enter into that blessed kingdom without passing through her. Now, didn't Jesus say the opposite? The way to salvation is open to none otherwise than through Mary. The salvation of all depends on their being favored and protected by Mary. He who is protected by Mary will be saved. He who is not will be lost. Our salvation depends on thee. God will not save us without the intercession of Mary. The Bible says there is but one intercessor between man and God, the man Christ Jesus. Isn't that right? You see, the two ideologies are not in line with each other. Jesus is being marginalized in the world, ridiculed. The word is ridiculed. Every aspect of the word, just think of it. The scientific aspect of the word, is it ridiculed in the world today, yes or no? Absolutely. The archaeological evidence in the world, is it ridiculed in the world today? Absolutely. What about the historical aspects of the word? Are they being ridiculed? Yes. What about the salvation aspects of the world? Are they being ridiculed? Yes. Everything's being ridiculed. You're ridiculed. In fact, they're making it as hard as possible for someone to say sola scriptura and not be denigrated to the lunatic fringe. Is that right? If you say, God created in 6 days, the man's a nut. Isn't that what they say? Believe me, they say it. Jesus Christ, plain and simple. Well, Mary, quite a different story. Interesting that she has all these hammers and things around her, all these Masonic symbols. But while in the most blessed Virgin, the church has already

reach that perfection whereby she exists without spot or wrinkle. The faithful still strive to conquer sin and increase in holiness, and so they turn their eyes to Mary. In her, the church is already all holy. This is not an ordinary source. This is the official Roman Catechism, Catholic Catechism, Article 829. Devotion to the Blessed Mary, 971 article. All generations will call me blessed. The church's devotion to the Blessed Mary is intrinsic to Christian worship. The church rightly honors the Blessed Virgin with special devotion. From the most ancient times to the Blessed Virgin has been honored with the title of Mother of God. What are these most ancient times? If this was a Christian document, shouldn't they say, at least since the Christian era, yes or no? Oh no, this is from the most ancient times. So who are they really honoring? Isis. Isis, or Diana, or whatever you want to call her. Protection the faithful fly in all their dangers and needs. So they go to Mary. This very special devotion differs essentially from the adoration which is given to incarnate Word and equally to the Father and the Holy Spirit, and greatly fosters this adoration. The liturgical feasts dedicated to the Mother of God and Marian prayer, such as the Rosary and Epitome of the whole Gospel, expresses this devotion to the Virgin Mary. And this hasn't been retyped. I scanned that in from the Catechism. That's exactly what the Catechism says. In the meantime, the Mother of Jesus and the glory which she possesses in body and soul in heaven is the image and the beginning of the church. I thought the church was the body of Christ. Amen. Isn't that what the Bible says? As it is to be perfected in the world to come. Likewise, she shines forth on earth until the day of the Lord shall come, a sign of certain hope and comfort to the pilgrim people of God. There are two hopes here. So the Pope officially honors Mary in this issue. Protestants say, Mary, so contrary. But what do? They obey the papal decrees. So who are they really obeying? Jesus Christ or their deity? Everywhere in the world, the huge statues of Mary are going up. 500,000 pilgrims wait for the Madonna. How to believe in miracles. And there are Marian shrines all over the world. This one over here in Austria. And you go to it and you see all these things hanging over there, crutches and what have you, people that supposedly have been healed by Mary. This poor Catholic man over here has just said his confession at this Marian shrine. And there it says, Maria hat geholfen, Mary has helped. And depending on how many sins he has, there are various crosses in this little church. And you pick one of these up, and then you say penance that way. So if you have committed a small sin, you'll pick up a little cross, and you'll walk once or twice around the church. If you've committed a big sin, you pick up a big one, and you walk 15 times around the church. Is that biblical? No, it's not biblical. But the Marian movement is incredibly powerful. This one over here is Saint Maximilian Maria Kolbe. He's the founder of the Knights of the Immaculata. And their aim, this priesthood's aim, is to further the cause of Mary. Here is a fascinating story about Mary's visions that she has brought about. The woman, Eve, had a decisive role in the fall of mankind through her disobedience to God and desire to exalt herself. The woman Mary has a decisive role in the salvation of mankind through her obedience to God. Doesn't this turn the gospel upside down? Pope Paul VI in his 1967 encyclical Signum Magnum identified the Lady of Fatima as the biblical representation of the woman clothed with the sun. Okay, this is where the clash started coming in. Mary says, in a vision of Fatima, she said, I am the Virgin of Revelation. Now, that's the one side. The other side that we looked at said the Virgin of Revelation is who? The church. The church that keeps the commandments of God
and holds to

the testimony of Jesus. Both can't be right. Absolutely not. Revelation 14:6, and I saw another angel fly in the midst of heaven, having the everlasting gospel to preach unto them that dwell on the earth, and to every nation and kindred and tongue and people. There will be a people that will represent Jesus Christ, saying with a loud voice, fear God and give glory to Him. Masculine. For the hour of His judgment is come, and worship Him that made heaven and earth, the sea and the fountains of water. So this organization says God is the creator. Catholic Church says Genesis is nonsense. It's official. The Catholic Church has officially debunked the literal interpretation of the creation according to Genesis as utter nonsense. Here, Vatican thinking evolves. This was Time magazine. The Pope gives his blessing to natural selection, though man's soul remains beyond science's reach. Two ideologies. The one saying God, the other one saying that's rubbish. What's he doing to the Word of God? He's saying the Word of God is utter nonsense. Well, Papst Johannes Paul II, und die Bibel hat doch nicht recht. And the Bible is wrong after all. So he says in Osservatore Romana, which is the official mouthpiece of the Roman Catholic Church, that Darwinism is right and the Bible is wrong. Here is Elm Street Journal, this magazine, and they're having an interview here with a Jesuit. Consul Magno likes to point out that creationism is a 19th century Protestant heresy. Isn't that interesting? The ancient church fathers knew better than to interpret the Bible that way. The Jesuits got their first telescope after Galileo published his extraordinary findings that Jupiter had four moons, etc., etc. So the Roman Catholic Church doesn't believe this. Here they asked him, aren't you guys creationists? No, it's a 19th century Protestant heresy. Now, I want you to think. Are you all with me on this? When did Protestantism arrive? 16th century. Right or wrong? Okay. Then why is it a 19th century Protestant heresy? From when to when was the 19th century? From 1800 to 1900, right? What date sort of fits nicely in the middle there? 1844 somewhere maybe, do you think? Why should this be a 19th century Protestant heresy? This is a Jesuit speaking. They know exactly who their problem child is. It's interesting. Protestantism? Well, here you have a Protestant church. This is a Calvinistic church. Nice symbol of the sun there. Sun symbol on the window. That's still okay. Outside is this plaque over here, where it has these petrified stones, and it says these stones are 250 million years old. And does Protestantism support officially creation, or does it support evolution? You tell me. It supports

is Brahma breathing in and Brahma breathing out. Now, this is an amazing story. I was invited to give a series on evolution creation in Switzerland, and they happened to hire this hall, just because it was a nice hall. It was just a hired hall from the Evangelische Kirche on evolution creation. And the flyers went out and everybody was invited. And then on the day before the lecture started, the pastor of this institution came to us and he asked the question. He said, well, you know, I never really thought about this, but what are you going to say? Are you going to say that God created, or are you going to support evolution? What are you going to do? And I said, no, we're going to show that God created. And he said, well, that's it. Sorry, you cannot have the hall anymore. We're canceling the hall. I said, well, that's very interesting, you see, because we have a contract we paid to rent your hall, and we have sent thousands of flyers out. That costs a lot of money, and you are canceling the hall. Well, then you're going to be in trouble, because then you will have to pick up all those costs and see to it that everybody who has been invited will be able to go to another venue. That's only fair if you're going to cancel the hall because of that. So they went into a huddle with much steam rising from their heads. And eventually they solved the problem. They said, okay, you can keep the hall and you can give your lectures, but before every lecture, you have to announce that the organization to whom this hall belongs, the Evangelische Kirche, officially distanciates itself from the creation account. So I said, with pleasure. And before every lecture, I said, I would just like to tell you that the organization, the Evangelische Kirche, officially distanciates itself from the creation account. And I gave my lecture. And after the lectures, the people said, but why? And I said, well, you'll have to ask them that. You'll have to ask them that, because there is their creator. Brahma breathes in, Brahma breathes out. Unbiblical doctrines of Rome, I've dealt with them already. Infant baptism, sprinkling, state of the dead, immortality, prayers to the dead, repetitive prayer and forgiveness of sins, hell, place and state in which the devils and such human beings as die in enmity with God suffer eternal torment, a Catholic dictionary, page 395. This is the reason why I was an atheist, because of that statement. I was an atheist. We'll have to look at that in the next lecture. Indulgences, you can buy yourself free. The Mass, a mission of the cup, Council of Constance, Sunday worship, scripture, index of prohibited books, Pope Paul VI in the 1599, Archbishop Adolphonsus in 1462 broke up the printing establishment of the Gutenberg and Schoeffer. So, which books are still prohibited? The Textus Receptus is still a prohibited book. You have to accept their versions. Preterism is a Jesuit doctrine. The Antichrist was in the past. He was a little Greek insignificant king. And futurism, the Antichrist will come in the future. Higher criticism, tearing the Bible apart. These are all Roman Catholic doctrines. They all emanate from Rome. 1854, Mary Immaculate. 1951, the Assumption of Mary, and all the terrible statements that go along with it. Luke 11, 27, 28. And it came to pass, as he spoke these things, a certain woman of the company lifted up her voice and said unto him, blessed is the womb that bore thee and the paps which thou hast sucked, they said to Jesus. But he said, yea, rather blessed are they that hear the word of God and keep it. Why did Jesus rebuke her? Because what she was uttering was a Babylonian fable. That's what she was uttering. And Jesus said, no, the word of God and obedience, that's the criterion, not some celestial myth. Pagan priesthoods of Sabel, they were celibate, they were tonsured, that means they were cut over here, like

0: like some monks still are to this very day. The commission they receive, the power of sacrificing for the living and the dead. Can you sacrifice for either of them? Hebrews 10:14, because by one sacrifice he has made perfect forever those who are being made holy. In fact, there is not one biblical doctrine in the whole of the theology. So how do they solve this problem? Well, listen to what the theologian Karl Rahner, he is currently the head of the Congregation of Doctrine and Faith, that means the head of the Inquisition at the moment, and he has pointed out that we are moved much more readily and effectively by those divine interventions that we call apparitions than by abstract teachings of knowledgeable theologians or the hierarchy of the church. Wow! Fascinating. So what moves us? Apparitions. They move us. Teachings of theologians, let's forget that. So if you don't have the Bible, or you have corrupted the Bible, well then that's all you have left. That's all you have left. And so, we've had amazing Marian apparitions in the world. These are the Marian apparitions that have been approved by the Catholic Church. Our Lady of Guadalupe, 1531, approved. Our Lady of Guadalupe means she who crushes the serpent. Isn't that interesting? She who crushes the serpent. Who crushes the serpent?
1: Jesus
0: crushes the serpent. Then this one's fascinating because the date is so interesting. 1846. You know, I sort of get a little bit excited when I see these dates. La Salette, France. It was approved by the church. And she said Lucifer was unleashed in 1864. It's very interesting. Or she said he will be unleashed then, more or less. Whatever. Lourdes, France, 1858. Approved. I am the Immaculate Conception. That's a blatant lie. The only one who was without sin was Jesus. No one else. The Bible says she was a woman under the law, which means she was under the same condemnation of the law as everyone else. She was sinful. But her son was not. And then Pontmain, France, 1871. That's also been approved. Fatima, Portugal, 1917. Has also been approved. Mary calling herself Queen of the Rosary. And these three children, Lucia, Francesco, Jacinta. Lucia would live to see the fulfillment of all the messages. A very, very old lady. And then the Belgium apparition, 1932-33, approved. I am the Mother of God, the Queen of Heaven. Pray always. Here we have Isis reinstated. Then we have Garabandal, Spain, 1961. Akita in Japan, 1973, approved by the local bishop. Medjugorje of the former Yugoslavia. And present, she's the Queen of Peace. Now, these are interesting phenomena. The Thunder of Justice, Ted and Maureen Flynn, Fatima was the most significant apparition for the early part of the 20th century. Medjugorje is meeting the spiritual needs of this generation. Interesting. In the latter part of the century, His Eminence Joseph Cardinal Ratzinger, now you know who that is by now, has stated in the Ratzinger Report, one of the signs of our times is that the announcement of the Marian apparitions are multiplying all over the world. So if you don't have the Bible, you better have something else. 1950, the renowned Catholic churchman Archbishop Fulton Sheen wrote, "We are living in the days of the apocalypse. The last days of our era, the two great forces of the mystical body of Christ and the mystical body of the Antichrist are beginning to draw up their battle lines for the catastrophic contest." Now, we looked at this context yesterday from our point of view, the biblical point of view. Now we're going to look at it from whose point of view? Their point of view. the Catholic. That's only fair.

You must be able to choose, right? We have a right of choice over here. We've seen there is the biblical account of what's going to happen. The woman in white, she keeps the commandments of God. She holds to the testimony of Jesus. She's going to arrive after 1844, going to be organized, and she's going to oppose everything that is happening in the world with the three angels' messages and the loud cry. We did that yesterday in great detail. Now, who does that organization that we dealt with yesterday, the Seventh-day Adventist Church, who do they say is the Antichrist? Catholicism. Catholicism. Who did the Reformers say was the Antichrist? Catholicism. Every single one said the same thing. Why? Because they changed the Word of God. Now, who do you think they will think is the Antichrist? Obviously, someone else. Beginning to draw up their battle lines for the catastrophic context. Here comes a contest. But this contest is one that we're just caught in the middle of. It's really a contest against Jesus and His Word. And if I see that, well, then I'm actually appeased because I have nothing to worry about. Armageddon. I am now announcing to you that this is the time of the decisive battle. That's what Mary said. So we said the Bible teaches us by all the signs that we've discussed that we're at the end. We're at the battle line. Mary says, in inverted commas, says exactly the same thing. I'm announcing to you that this is the time of the decisive battle. Pope Leo had a vision of a confrontation between God and Satan. Pope Leo was made to understand that Satan would be allowed 100 years to attempt to try to destroy the church. In the vision, Satan chose for his 100 years the 20th century. It's interesting. He's full of furious activity, for he knows that his time is short. Now, if you know anything about occultism, who do they say Satan really is? What do the occultists say is Satan? Yahweh, Michael, Jesus is Satan. So Christ will have a shot at the Catholic Church, put it that way around, in the 20th century. Interesting. Thank you. La Salette, let's go back to there, 1846, approved. Lucifer was unleashed in 1864. There's the quote in The Thunder of Justice, Ted and Maureen Flynn. By the way, Malachi Martin wrote the foreword to that book, so this is not just any old book. So, the Seventh-day Adventist Church was officially formed in 1863. The Seventh-day Adventist Church was organized in 1863 with 3,500 members, half a dozen local conferences, about 30 ministerial laborers, and a general conference committee of three. Wow, that's kind of interesting. Just an interesting fact. Now, let's have a look what La Salette, France, said the issue would be. That would be interesting, wouldn't it? All right. Mary says, if my people do not wish to submit themselves, this is the La Salette apparition. If my people do not wish to submit themselves, I am forced to let go of the hand of my son. It is so heavy and weighs me down so much I can no longer keep hold of it. I have suffered all the time for the rest of you. If you do not wish my son to abandon you, I must take it upon myself to pray for this continually, and the rest of you think little of this. In vain you will pray, in vain you will act. You will never be able to make up for the troubles I have taken over for the rest of you. I gave you 6 days to work. I have kept the seventh for myself, and no one wishes to grant it to me? This is what weighs down the arm of my son so much. Wow. What was the issue that La Salette said would be the problem? The Sabbath. But now, which Sabbath? If you are on the Seventh-day Adventist side, which one is the Sabbath? The seventh day would be Saturday, according to the Bible.

If you are on the so-called Mary's side, then which one would you propagate? Obviously Sunday. Now, isn't it interesting that La Salette says Satan will be unleashed now, and this is an issue? Would you find that interesting or coincidental or whatever? Pope Pius, in his encyclical letter of August 15, 1854, said, "The absurd and erroneous doctrines or ravings in defense of liberty of conscience are a most pestilential error. A pest of all others must most to be dreaded in a state." The same Pope, in his encyclical letter, December 8, 1864, anathematized those who assert the liberty of conscience and the religious worship, also all such as maintain that the church may not employ force. Well, who started doing that publicly in that date? Well, when was the Seventh-day Adventist Church constituted? 1864. And as a consequence of their actions, these encyclical letters were started to be written that we discussed yesterday. Catholic Visionaries and Predictions. That is a topic we need to discuss in some detail. So we've seen the background now. The battle lines are drawn. Two groups coming up. The one group standing for the commandments of God and the Word of God and the centrality of Jesus Christ. The other group standing for signs and wonders, miracles, commandments of the church, and apparitions as support, because there's no biblical support. And we have to make a choice. This is the book, The Thunder of Justice, The Warning, The Miracle, The Chastisement, Ted and Maureen Flynn, foreword by Malachi Martin. Let's just read this foreword quickly. It's very interesting. The Thunder of Justice. Only a very distracted and unaware Christian of today could have avoided receiving at least a fleeting impression of the long hot summer of 1993 that for a number of years now there has been a steady build-up of events. In the broadest sense of that world, all of which indicate that humanity as a whole and the Holy Roman Catholic Church in particular have reached a fateful threshold beyond which lies a new condition of human affairs. This is interesting stuff. Well, Malachi Martin, professor, Pontifical University, claims to have been an ex-Jesuit, but is of course fully Roman Catholic. There's no such thing as an ex-Jesuit, but nevertheless, who's still in there. Visions, appearances, messages, predictions, warnings, interpretations, weeping statues, bleeding icons, miraculous spring water, spontaneous cures, spinning dances of the sun, eclipses of the moon, little children telling the future, uneducated men and women instructing popes and presidents, nationwide publicity tours by bearers of special revelations. Throughout all of this, an obvious emphasis on the singular role of the Blessed Virgin Mary of Nazareth as the Queen of Heaven, Mother of all the living, and not surprisingly, as the mediatrix of all graces, is pervasive. Very interesting. But such exultancy is soberly contrasted with the other side of this century's carnage, for this is a century that has witnessed and is still witnessing scenes of unmitigated horrors, industrial slaughter of planned wars, literally millions of men and women and children killed, the wiping out sometimes, as it were, of a night of mighty empires, an ever-widening ripple of infanticide running to well over a billion in the last 50 years, an ever-climbing number of fratricidal wars, 245 at the date of the writing, are in progress. Waves of tortures and persecutions on all five continents. Continual stream of natural disasters without known parallel in human history as we know it. This world scene is overhung by a generalized economic depression and the clear emergence of a yet skeletal one-world government that is professionally secular, frighteningly dangerous for human liberty, and in dim outline resembles George Orwell's portrait of a big brother in his 1984 scenario. Truth and error mixed together. So starting in 1973, a certain Father Gobi began to write down interior locutions. That's dictated messages. God doesn't work like that.
He impresses with the Spirit, and the prophets wrote down with their own words. But the number are over 600 published in this book, Priests, Our Lady, Beloved Sons. And basically the message says, be faithful to the Pope, total obedience to his commands, ready to fight even to the shedding of their blood in order to remain united to him and faithful to the gospel. Is he recognized by the Pope? Absolutely. There he is, Pope John Paul II and Father Gobi. What does he have to say? He says, September 18, 1988, that we have a period of 10 years, 10 decisive years. In this period of 10 years, they will come to a completion the time of the Great Tribulation, which has been foretold to you in the Holy Scriptures. In this period of 10 years, all the secrets which I have revealed to some of my children will come to pass. Well, September 18, 1988 to September 18, 1998 is the time period which he said. By September 1998, the papacy had every encyclical in place that it needed, including its Sunday encyclical, which came before that date, and including its Ad Tuendum Fidum, which says heretics must be punished if they do not agree with the papal teaching. Everything was in place. In other words, the world is just waiting for the unfolding of the final events. A last dogma that will be declared is that Mary is co-redemptrix, mediatrix, and that means she takes part in our salvation. One scholar remarks that the title advocate is used almost exclusively for Mary and not for the saints. It is particularly appropriate to Mary. That's interesting, because the Bible says that there is one man that can save us, an advocate with the Father, Jesus Christ the righteous. Does it say Mary there? No. So here's another biblical problem. Cardinal Ratzinger reportedly has written the visionary that there are no theological barriers to proclaiming such a dogma. So Mary is the contrary one. She is co-redemptrix, mediatrix of all graces, and advocate of the people of God. What a statement to make. That's demoting Jesus Christ. So all of a sudden, in this time period, a huge explosion of activity. We find many, many sightings of so-called UFOs. We find strange things happening, patterns in the field, some of them fake, some of them not explicable. We have apparitions in Eastern mysticism, we have apparitions in Western mysticism. Srinamurti and Krishna, this was the one who was supposed to be declared the Messiah, but now Maitreya has taken his place. In Islam, you have fruits and vegetables, when they're cut open, have the name of Allah in them. In Iran, it is reported in various parts of the city that an image of Jesus has been on the fences and windows. So writes the Iranian newspaper Akbar in 25 December 1995. In Zaytun, Egypt, Mary apparitions hovered over the churches, and thousands of Muslims were stunned by this. Statues started bleeding. Father Anastios, a Greek Orthodox, was one of the first to see it. Then this lady over here, Hamida, a Muslim, she saw the tears running down the statues, and she said, it was beautiful, so beautiful. Benjamin Cream came onto the scene with his Maitreya stories, and then Maitreya started appearing. And so we have had images of Mary, and we have had light emanating from Japanese Bodhisattva images, Hindu milk miracles, Muslim miracles, hosts and hosts of miracles suddenly all over the world. And where this Maitreya appears, the water gets ripply. And here in Nordenau, Germany, they're running to fetch the water to be healed. Crosses appeared in the windows, crosses that stayed there permanently. Strange lights appeared on the statues of Maitreya in Eastern temples. Interesting hand signals that they have, these people. These lights were not there. There was no candle or a light burning. It was just on the Buddhas. And then Lord Ganesha started drinking milk. And the statues in Hinduism, they started holding milk to them, and the milk would just go, gone.
Well, I always say Lord Ganesha had better attend one of my two of my health lectures.

And here's another little statue drinking milk. And so the Hindus were feeding milk to all their statues. A little girl, Hasna, a Muslim girl, started crying real crystal tears. She was investigated by doctors, strange apparitions in the rocks of mysticism. In your continent, the white buffalo calves were born in 1994 and in 1996, fulfilling Native American prophecies. The odds of such an apparition estimated at 6 to 10 million to 1. All these things saying we're coming to the close of time. Vatican II, this is the door commemorating Vatican II, which had stated that all churches can stay what they are, provided they accept papal supremacy. And remember that Don Bosco had predicted that the gospel ship would land between the two pillars of Catholicism, the Eucharist and Mary, 1 year before the close of the century. So 1 year before the close of the century, 1999, they had the ecumenical movement where the Pope was declared the spiritual leader of the world. It went into fulfillment, whether we like it or not. Mary was ready to be made goddess. Millions of Catholics want a godly Mary, and the papal dogma, Maria soll Göttin werden, well, was approved, at least verbally, by the Pope. Our Lady of Guadalupe, 1994, the icons started weeping oil, and strange lights started coming down in Guadalupe, which was supposedly the Shekinah glory. And many religions start worshiping Mary with all these apparitions all over the world. Mary supplants the Earth Mother in Indian rituals. Guadalupe stage. This was the famous dancing of the sun that took place in Fatima. And there water gushes forth and millions and millions and millions of people go to these shrines to be healed. And they go into the water to be healed. Now this is a very strange teaching, and we find it also in the Bible, where at the pool of Bethesda there lay a man. And the theory went in their minds that when the pool was moved by the angel of the Lord and somebody happened to be in the pool, then that someone would be healed. And people are saying that verse should never be in the Bible. Well, that verse must absolutely be in the Bible, because the angel of the Lord swirling the water and someone by chance being in there was their mindset. This is Babylonian religion. This is Babylonian religion. But the angel of the Lord in human form was amongst them, Jesus Christ. And he went into that situation, and what did he do? He went to the man lying there all those years a cripple, and he said to him, come, let me help you into the water. I am the angel of the Lord become flesh. And he carried him into the water, waited, twirled it, and put him inside, right? No, that's not the biblical story at all. He rebuked their ideology, their fable belief. Because God doesn't work like this, to favor this one or favor that one by a chance twirling. And if you're lucky enough to be in the water at that time, so be it. You don't have to go on a pilgrimage to be saved. No, he rebuked it. He went to the man and he said,

someone on the cross, and the apparition of Mary looking down upon the cross. And these are the little children of Garabandal, Spain, Loli and Jacinta, in ecstasy down here, lying in vision. Notice their eyes are closed. Isn't that interesting? All kinds of interesting things. Little children in vision. The messengers warn that the people of the earth are floundering in a morass of debauchery, moral confusion, deep spiritual darkness. Should heaven's directions and counsels go unheeded, the eternal Father in the Trinity will be left with no alternative but to forcefully recall mankind to its obligations through chastisement. There will come great turmoil upon this earth. Now, isn't it strange that the world is permitted to do everything that's wrong, abortions and this and that, and the only voice that sounds morality happens to be which one? Which is the only church out there that's loudly saying every time, no, no, no, you should not do that? Rome. Rome. So all the affections move towards Rome. They don't look at their Bibles. They're looking at miracles, signs and wonders, and a deceptive voice. Vasula started receiving automatic handwriting. God doesn't work like that. He doesn't take your hand and dictate to you. That's how many of the New Age writings come into existence. Here is an interview with Father Laurentin with Vasula. How do you receive the messages? It is dictated. But you said your hand moved in some way? Yes, it is simultaneously. At first he moves my hand without dictating, and then etc., etc., etc. And then Mary said, there will be a sign. In this former Yugoslavian Madjugorje, Mary has been appearing and giving messages to the world, and she says, there will be a sign given for the atheists. You faithful already have signs, and you have become the sign of the atheists. So there will be some kind of permanent sign. These are the little children of Madjugorje who were allowed to see the vision. December 7, 1974, Mary revealed to Father Gobi why she chooses the little ones. I, the mother of the church, am personally intervening and initiating my work of salvation. I'm initiating it thus, with simplicity, with hiddenness, and such humble manner that most people will not even be aware of it. But this is my... This, my sons, has always been the way your mother has acted. With what? Hiddenness. That's an interesting phenomenon, hiddenness. What's the last book of the Bible called? Revelation. Those are two characters in opposition one to the other. The one's called hiddenness, the Bible calls her mystery, Babylon the Great. And the other one is revelation. God wants you to know. Fatima, Garabandal, Madjugorje, Argentina, Jesus supposedly said, my mother must be accepted, my mother must be heard in her totality of her messages. Souls will come to me through the means of her immaculate heart. Jesus is taking a back street. Madjugorje visionaries, there are little apparitions over there of Mary, there are other apparitions. This one over here was in Arizona. A man saw a bush with full of flowers. His wife didn't see any flowers, so he photographed it for her. And when they developed it, there were no flowers, but there was Mary of the Rosary behind the bush. Another apparition, lights appearing above churches, Madjugorje, Mary's image appearing above the two steeples of the church, light streaming from her hands, standing on the moon. That's the basic image that is always appearing. Strange flashes of light everywhere. Strange apparitions in the clouds, some of them very clear, like this one over here, Jesus with a crown of thorns face appearing above these sites. Strange lights where people walk. Pillars of light. This woman standing next to a pillar of light which doesn't exist. St. Francis is another one who regularly appears, roommate of Loyola, where the youth comes together at these sites. These strange lights appear in the sky, crosses appear in the sky, apparitions appear, and where they appear, the roses bloom in the middle of winter. Very strange things. Or these lights coming down from heaven like fire, passing right through people.
I don't know whether you can see this properly. There's

a young couple standing over there, and there's a light going like an arrow through a Bible or something they have in their hand, right through. And then where they have their meetings, these lights appear in the sky with writing sometimes. Here, like fire upon the attendees. And here you have fire and light coming down on the delegates and entering into them. Now, if you see these things, what would you imagine? These are really phenomenal things happening. Here are visions of writings in the sky and strange apparitions all over the place where the young people gather. Little apparitions of Mary appearing. This was a volcano, and it was Madonna and Child. And this was taken out of an aeroplane, Jesus walking in the clouds. Guardian angels above children, writing. Jacinta was one of the visionaries. Writing appeared in the sky in 1972. Some of these are being interpreted. Pictures like these taking. This is one of the monks of the area in his monk dress, apparently riding a stairway to heaven. This is weird stuff. Here is a escalator in a department store after it was closed, taken by the survey camera of Mary riding the escalators. It's such silly stuff. But it gets worse. It gets worse. Here is Jesus in a tornado, and then the weeping statues. Blood and oil and water. This one over here is a very interesting statue. This is the one of the Philippines in 1993, of this blood pouring from the face. And here you have petals, rose petals that fall from the sky. And these structures of Jesus as king, of Mary with a light streaming from her eyes, of the whole family of God, Mary again. Here is the face of Jesus. Look, there's his nose, his eyes. And Jesus with this sign, grown into the rose. Not just drawn onto the rose. And these fall from the sky in the Philippines on Marian Day. They just fall from the sky and they're very treasured. Here you have the cross and the women around the cross on a rose petal. Another one with the two women on the cross. These are rose petals that fall from the sky. Very convincing to people that do not have the Bible. The Father will inflict a terrible punishment on all humanity. Fire will fall from the sky and will wipe out a great part of humanity. Is the devil expecting some major catastrophes? Great lights will appear. Here are some more weeping statues. This is one with oil weeping. And Las Vegas, Nevada, USA, an hour after midnight prayer. Vigil began on December 1998. The miracle statue of Our Lady of Guadalupe began again to weep real tears. She cried again the following afternoon at 2 and 2:30 p.m. Tearful statue called the Weeping Virgin of Las Vegas. That's a good town to weep in, right? Okay. So they really know how to perform these things. Periodically, this statue starts weeping. This statue over here belongs to a lady called Julia Kim. And she is one of the present-day stigmatists of the Roman Catholic Church. Do you all know what a stigmatist is? Stigmatist is someone who bleeds by the hands or has the marks of Christ or bleeds by the feet or suffers the agonies of Christ for the sins of the world. And this is one of her statues. Also, this one over here, a statue of Christ, which started bleeding real blood. They've had it analyzed. The great stigmataries of the world. This one was one of the most famous ones of modern times. Her name was Teresa Neumann. She lived from 1898 to 1962 in Germany. They say she never ate, slept, nor drank. She had no bodily functions for 40 years. That means she never went to the toilet. And she only lived on the Eucharist. Now, if that is true, I don't know. They say so. And she said great natural disasters will come in the United States. Here she is in her stigmatic agonies. Notice the blood running out of her eyes.

running down from her hands, and then she would have burnt in crosses after that event. Another famous stigmatist was Padre Pio of Italy, 1887 to 1968, and he said it would be easier for the world to exist without the sun than the holy sacrifice of the Mass. There he is bleeding by the hands, and here he's being helped while he's saying the Mass. And in Rome itself, many of the statues with hosts started bleeding, and the hosts developed blood. And when they said the Mass, the host itself turned into blood. This was one in 1991. Here is another one that turned to blood. Here's another one that turned into a blood clot as they said the Mass. Here is a priest investigating one of the hosts. And then the most amazing thing happened. The Pope himself was saying Mass, and he fed the host to Julia Kim, the stigmatist. And there he is, Pope John Paul II, giving Mass to Julia Kim, the stigmatist. And they took the photograph as the host was on her tongue. And the newspaper said, Bild Papst sah Hostie bluten. Pope saw the host bleed. There's the picture. It turned into a clot of blood in her mouth. That's pretty dramatic. And the question is, is this from God or is this from another source? It's pretty dramatic. If you were a Roman Catholic and you saw this happening and this was what religion was all about, well, it would be convincing. Here is Virginia. She's a stigmatist. This priest is also a stigmatist. She lives in Ireland, this young woman over here. And she suffers terribly. There, her feet are bleeding and her hands are bleeding. She also gets the same things on her head. So Julia Kim is a present-day stigmatist. And Christina Gallagher is another present-day stigmatist. Here, Julia Kim is blessed by the Pope. Here is she receives a medal from the Pope. She's also a visionary. So she has these visions for the Roman Catholic Church. Here she is with the papal nuncio, Julia Kim. And there she is with the man with the unfortunate name, Cardinal Sin, from the Philippines in 1992. So these are not just unimportant figures in Roman Catholicism. These are people blessed by the Pope, honored by the Pope with medals. These are important figures. This woman over here is Catalina from Bolivia. And she lives in Bolivia, South America, and she suffers terribly when she gets the stigmata. Her feet swell up, her hands swell up, and she is then bedridden. Wherever she receives the stigmata, statues start bleeding, and blood starts pouring down from any crucifix that hangs in the area. This woman was also from the United Kingdom. She also received automatic writing. She used to receive the stigmata. She became very, very ill, and then she died as a consequence. This again is Christina Gallagher. There she has the marks of the crown of thorns. This woman over here is Sister Anna Ali of Nigeria. So currently, there's a stigmatist on every continent. That's very interesting. Every continent in the world today has a stigmatist in the Roman Catholic Church, something that has never been in Catholic history. This one over here to me is the worst one, Mary of Damascus. The statues over here start bleeding, and some of them, most of them, drip oil, and they've analyzed the oil. It's pure olive oil. But this is the young girl that receives the stigmata in this area. Her name is Myrna Nazur, and she lives in Damascus. And she suffers terribly when she has the stigmata. I want you to look at this young girl. She's a very pretty young lady. There she is. That's what she looks like normally. And when she gets the stigmata, she starts bleeding from the forehead. And then when, after a while, she starts looking like that. Now, this is very impressive. But I have a question. If Jesus died once for all our sins, is it necessary for anyone else to suffer the pains of the crucifixion in order to atone for

the sins of the world? Yes or no? No, it's not biblical. So if it's not biblical, who's doing this to this poor lady? Can only be Satan. I hate what he does. Why should these poor people be so deceived? Why should they suffer like this for nothing when the truth could set them free? You see, I'm not preaching this against Catholics. I was a Catholic myself. I wish every single Catholic in the world would listen to these lectures. I wish every single Catholic in the world could be set free from signs and wonders and apparitions and lies and deceitful, disgusting doctrines which lead to nothing other than death. Why should they be so deceived? She bleeds from the feet, she bleeds from the hands. Is that fair? Is that right? And the

This is another young girl, Staglara. She doesn't have the stigmata, but she goes into great agony and pure olive oil just pours out of her skin. It's very hard to explain, wouldn't you agree? And that's the oil that comes out. It's also been analyzed. Crosses all over the place. People supposedly healed. Millions standing in queues for water. And then in 1996, CNN had a news flash that the Virgin Mary appeared in the front window of a building in Florida. And it was a bank, amazingly enough. And there it is, a permanent picture of Mary. And these are the crowds adoring around this area. Now, when it first appeared, Catholics started praying the rosary and they started speaking in tongues. Anybody who walked by started speaking in tongues. And here is a young woman being converted to Catholicism, and this bubble appeared above, which was the rosary just appearing miraculously. Taken in 1998 in Georgia of myself and a recent convert named Jill from Taylorsville. She was converted to Catholicism, the grace of God, via the intervention of our Heavenly Mother. This picture was taken after a talk I gave in Atlanta. I was praying over her and her medals when a rosary in the shape of a heart appeared between us in the picture. So these are the Marian apparitions and the stigmata that are happening in the world, whereby Catholicism gets credence as having the stamp of approval from heaven. This is a summary of all the Marian predictions. She says, Pope John Paul II will be the last before the final events. That's interesting. You know, the devil was a liar from the beginning, so I don't take any of the predictions too seriously. I wouldn't, bet my life on them. But surely, if the devil has put up so much hype and so much energy to deceive people, then some of these things are actually so planned that they will more or less work out. Sometimes he makes a mistake. The new pope will be eliminated by an Islamic convert bishop who declares himself pope. Well, we haven't seen that yet. I don't know whether it will happen or not. The new world order will come. There will be a chastisement. I think that might be trying to explain the plagues that will fall once he has done what he's done. True pope restored, church will reign, and the coming of Christ. Well, I believe there will be a death decree in there somewhere. So the doctrine is not biblical. It's all upside down. And Mary is to be the prophetess of the last times, the Immaculate Conception, the Mother of the Church, the New Eve, the Queen of Heaven, the Assumption, the Holy Rosary, all of it, Redemptrix, Mediatrix, Advocate, everything that Jesus is supposed to be, she is. Rome does not change. Rome today is as conservative, even more so than it has ever been. And you can check every doctrine in the Catholic Catechism, and you will see it. The Church, the pillar and bulwark of truth, has received the solemn command of Christ from the apostles to announce the saving truth. To the Church belongs the right always and everywhere to announce moral principles, including those pertaining to the social order and to making judgments on any human affairs to the extent that they're required by fundamental rights of human persons or the salvation of souls. The magisterium of the pastors and the moral matters is ordinarily exercised in the catechesis, in preaching, etc. From generation to generation, the pastor's deposit of Christian moral teaching has been handed on, a deposit composed of a characteristic body of rules, commandments, and virtues proceeding from faith in Christ. So, traditionally, the Decalogue sets out the principles of moral life valid for all men. Now let's get to the hub of this matter. Ever since, this is Article 2065 from the Catechism, ever since St. Augustine, who as we saw was a insider initiate, the Ten Commandments have occupied a predominant place in the catechesis of baptismal candidates. Okay. The Catechism of the Church has often expounded Christian morality by following the order of the Ten Commandments. The division and numbering of the commandments has varied in the course.

course of history, the present catechism follows the division of commandments established by whom? St. Augustine. So we're not following the Bible, we're following an insider initiate. The world at Assisi gave itself to the Pope. Behold, the Slavic Pope is coming, a brother of the people. He already pours the world's balm into our breast. And the angel choir sweep his throne for him with flowers. Can you believe that? They came man of the year, and he appeared at Sinai, and he prayed at Sinai, and he said, the Ten Commandments are still binding. Mary, so-called, revealed to Father Gobi, my Pope, John Paul II, I confirm to you is the Pope of my secret, the Pope about whom I spoke to the children during the apparitions of Fatima, in other words. So in other words, this was the Pope that was to fulfill all the Fatima predictions, and the last one that was not known was that this was the Pope that would be that would survive an attempted assassination. And then when he has finished his work, I will come from heaven and receive his sacrifice. Okay, now what is the remedy, says Mary, to the problem that the world is facing, all this chaos? She says, this is a place where we see many of the root causes of our problem. It is the commandment of keeping the Sabbath holy. Back to our question. In the Old Testament, not honoring this day was only one of several sins punishable by death. Although we are not living under law of the Old Testament, there's a widespread abuse of all throughout the Christian culture concerning the Sabbath. In the West, we have lost God through our affluence. In the East, God has been lost through communism and suffering. Both have lost sight of a Sabbath. Which Sabbath do you think that she's talking about? Well, let's ask her. God's intention for the Sabbath was a day of rest, honoring God through worship, conversation, teaching, and praise. Today, if anyone even bothers to go to church at all, Sunday will be an endless litany of recreation, television, athletic events, shopping, blah, blah, blah. It goes on and on and on about what people do on that particular day. Now, Magikore and the commandments. Dear children, today also I wish to tell you I am with you in these restless days in which Satan wishes to destroy everything. Remember in occultism you twist that around? Which I and my son Jesus are building up in a special way. He wishes to destroy your souls. He wishes to guide you as far away as possible from Christian life as well as from the commandments to which they, the church, is calling you so you may live them. Satan wishes to destroy everything which is holy in you and around you. Therefore, little children, pray, pray, pray, in order to be able to comprehend all which God is giving through my coming. Who's coming? Mary's coming. Okay. So now the Seventh-day Adventist Church says, keep the commandments of God. And the Catholic Church, through its visionaries, is saying, keep the commandments of Rome. Is this right or not? Okay. And the Pope says, make it clear, Sunday must not be worked since it must be celebrated as the Lord's Day. Can you see that the Sabbath has become the issue of acknowledging the authority of God? Yes. So it's not just a question of a day. It's a question of authority. So at the right time, here comes a movement and says, keep the commandments of God, and they lift up the Sabbath, the Seventh-day Adventist Church. At the same time, Mary appears and says, Satan has been let loose on the planet, and keep the Sabbath of the church. They're both preaching the same thing, just from two different perspectives. And it's your choice whether you want to choose this perspective, the only support you have for the doctrine, signs and wonders and apparitions and bleeding icons and suffering people, that's the support. Or the other one, thus says the Lord. That's the choice. That's the choice that the world has. So no wonder at this interfaith meeting that we've spoken about so much, it's the Christian fundamentalists that will be condemned and be declared dangerous extremists full of hate. Here is Pope John Paul II. Here he is in the Marian cave praying at one of the apparition sites. And this

is fascinating. This is the Pope's plane, USTWA, with his light shining above it, which Rome says was the Shekinah glory. Okay. On July 13, 1986, our Blessed Mother explained another of her roles through Father Gobi. This is the moment for all to take refuge in me because I am the Ark of the New Covenant. At the time of Noah, immediately before the flood, those whom the Lord had destined to survive his terrible chastisement entered into the Ark. In these your times, I am inviting all my beloved children to enter into the Ark of the New Covenant, which I have built in my Immaculate Heart for you, that they may be assisted by me to carry the bloody burden of the great trial which preceded the coming of the day of the Lord. Do not look anywhere else. There is happening today what happened in the days of the flood. Well, the other side teaches the same thing. It says, there is an ark of building. God is calling a people into a relationship with himself. You either come into the one ark that keep the commandments of God and hold the testimony of Jesus, or you climb into this ark. Which one is of God? John 14:6, Jesus said unto them, I am the way, the truth, and the life. No man cometh unto the Father but by me. And if it seems evil unto you to serve the Lord, choose ye this day whom you will serve, whether the gods which your fathers served, that were on the other side of the flood, or the gods of the Amorites, in whose lands you dwell. But as for me and my house, we will serve the Lord. So that's our choice. Two arks. Which one are we going to choose? Choice is yours. Thank you.

Welcome to session number 6 on our series Complete Restoration. Today we are going to look at giving God glory and what that means. Before we get into God's word, let's kneel together as we pray. Heavenly Father, we bow before you because you are the God of the universe. And Father, we come before you seeking to understand you better. It's been clear through the series that your desire for us is great. Your concern for us knows no limit. So, Father, help us to understand you better so that we can reflect you better, so that people around us can want to know the God that you are. For we ask it in Jesus' name. Amen. So, complete restoration. We are still working on it, and we're asking the question, what if there was one piece that made all your other pieces make sense? We are going to keep looking for that one piece. And as we go, we're going to keep sprouting that seed, letting it grow, and bringing us to a full picture, or at least a more full picture, of truth. Give him glory. The first angel's message says, I saw another angel flying in the midst of heaven, having the everlasting gospel to preach to those that dwell on the earth, to every kindred, nation, tongue, and people, saying with a loud voice, fear God and give glory to him, for the hour of his judgment has come. And worship him who made the heavens, the earth, the sea, and the springs of water. So far we know that the everlasting gospel is the good news. We know that fearing God is to see how big he is so that we don't need to be afraid of anything else. Now we're going to look at what does it mean to give God glory. Glory, the Greek word is doxa, a most glorious condition, a most exalted state, something of intrinsic value. So if you think of the wording of the message, it says we need to give God glory, we need to give God something of intrinsic value, something glorious, something exalted. What is that something going to be? In Micah 6, if you want to open your Bibles there, I'm going to open mine with you. And we're going to read a little bit more than we have on the screen, just to give some context. Micah, a small book near the end of the Old Testament, right beside the famous story of Jonah. Micah chapter 6, and we'll begin in verse 1. Hear now what the Lord says. Arise, plead your case before the mountains, and let the hills hear your voice. Hear, O you mountains, the Lord's complaint, and you strong foundations of the earth, for the Lord has a complaint against his people. O my people, and he will contend with Israel. Verse 3, O my people, what have I done to you? And how have I wearied you? Testify against me. For I brought you up from the land of Egypt. I redeemed you from the house of bondage. I sent before you Moses and Aaron and Miriam. You can see he's referring back to the same stories we've been referring back to. And God says, I've done all these things for you. Why don't you want me? Oh, my people, remember now what Balak, king of Moab, counseled, what Balaam, the son of Beor, answered him from the acacia grove to Gilgal, that you may know the righteousness of the Lord. And then Micah transitions and asks this question, with what shall I come before the Lord and bow myself before the high God? Shall I come before him with burnt offerings, with calves a year old? Will the Lord be pleased with thousands of rams, 10,000 rivers of oil? Shall I give him my firstborn for my transgression, the fruit of my body for the sins of my soul? Micah here is reiterating the common belief that's out there in paganism. It's out there in the culture all around him. What does God want from me? How much will it cost me to please my God? And then Micah 6:8 is that famous verse, he has shown you, O man, what is good, and what does the Lord require of you but to do justly, to love mercy,

and to walk humbly with your God. Often in the Hebrew scriptures, it puts three things together. They're called Hebrew triads, and they increase in importance. So the first one is the least important. The second one's more important. The last one is the most important. If you go through the scriptures and you compare the word justice and the word mercy occurs in the Bible almost twice as many times as the word justice does. God values mercy above justice. But he values something else even higher. He says, do justly, love mercy, and walk humbly with your God. If you consider the story of Abraham that we looked at in quite a bit of detail last time, all God was asking Abraham to do was, Abraham, just walk with me. When I ask you to do something, do it. If I tell you I'm going to do something, wait humbly until I do it. Just walk with me. Humility is not something that we come by easily. It is totally contrary to our nature. This story that Mark Finley tells of an experience he had in Hungary right after the wall fell and communism was kind of beginning to crumble. He was invited to one of the prestigious universities in Hungary, and they asked him to come and spend 1 hour lecturing on astronomy, and they were going to have their professor lecture on astronomy, and one of their professors, and they wanted Mark Finley to use astronomy to show that there is a God, and then this professor was going to lecture on astronomy and show there was no God. So Mark Finley prayed about it, and he said, if the Lord's opened the door, I'm going to walk through it, even though I'm not an astronomer. And he said, called the university, he said, I will come on one condition. If you let him speak first and let me speak second, I will come. So the university agreed because he didn't want the other guy to speak second and tear to shreds everything he said. He comes to the university and the president of the university comes and greets him and he's all flustered. He's red-faced. He says, Mr. Finley, we have a problem. So Mr. Finley said, what's the problem? He says, the professor that you're supposed to debate with, an emergency has come up. He cannot come. What are we going to do? And Mr. Finley said, well, that's no problem. I'll lecture for 2 hours. Just give me the 2 hours. So they agreed to do that, and he spent an hour speaking on astronomy, an hour on archaeology. When question time came, one of the students put up their hand, and they said, Mr. Finley, one of our astronauts went into space, and he looked for God, and when he was out there in space, he saw many things, but he did not find God. How can you say there is a God? We do not believe there is a God. And so Pastor Finley said, I will answer your question, but I would actually like to answer your question with a question, and I would like to direct that question to your faculty. And he looked at the faculty and he said, this is a very prestigious university. He said, I was familiar with it before I even came to Hungary. You have many exalted professors here. You have a lot of good programs. But let me ask you a question. Is it possible that if you took all the knowledge of your professors and all the knowledge of your students and combined it, that you would know 50% of the knowledge that there is to know in the world? And they said, oh no, we wouldn't know 50%, not even close. He said, well, what about 40%? And finally, he got them down to 5%. They said, no, even if you combine all the knowledge of all of our faculty, all of our staff, and all of our students, we wouldn't even know 5% of all there is to know. So Pastor Finley said, well, let's just say you do. Let's say that you together know 5% of all there is to know. He said, is it possible that the God that I'm here to tell you about exists in the 95% of the things that you don't know yet? And they looked at him, and one of the professors said, yes, that is possible. And suddenly that proud faculty and those proud staff and the proud students suddenly were humbled to realize there's all kinds of things that we don't know, so why are we so confident that we know there is no God? And before that evening was over, people were asking for Bibles and lives were being changed because they had become humble. But it's not natural for us to be humble. So what I'd like to do now is show you something NASA has put together that to me is just fascinating. It's a scale model of the universe, and it shows you size of things as they relate to each other. We're going to slowly go out through space to the biggest things that we know, right out to the size of the known universe. And you can see the scale on the bottom changing sizes there as we go out, 10 to the power of whatever. It'll keep increasing as we go. So here's things we're familiar with: cactuses, elephants, oak trees, and so on. Look at that redwood tree, huge compared to everything, bigger than a Boeing 747.

So we'll pan out, soon we'll be out to the size of the Earth, and then we'll venture out into space. There's Rhode Island fading into the distance. California, Italy, some of the smaller planets. Here comes planet Earth, fading into the distance. As we go out, we will see that 10 to the power of 27 is the largest thing we know. So we're flying out through other planets and stars that we know of.

So there we are, almost out to the end. There it is, the observable universe. Now try not to get dizzy. We're going to fly right back through very quickly. And we're going to start going the other way. And what you're going to find is there's more the other way than there was on the big scale. So here we are down at the bottom, 10 to the minus 35, quantum foam, Planck length, and of course string theory. These things here are theoretical, of course, but scientists believe that they exist. Now if we come back to the halfway point, I think you'll be shocked to find out what is on the halfway point in scale between what the biggest things we know being the known universe and the smallest thing we know, which being string theory. The halfway point is up in the top corner, the width of a human hair or a human egg. Unbelievable. We are small. There is a great universe out there, and there is also a great universe below us that is bigger than what we know on the grand scale. It is complex, it is huge, and it is amazing. And if that doesn't humble us a little bit, I'm not sure what would. Notice this famous verse. If you've been around church or Christianity for very long, you are familiar with this verse. It's used a lot. If my people who are called by my name will humble themselves and pray and seek my face and turn from their wicked ways, then I will hear from heaven, I will forgive their sin, and I will heal their land. Again, here is a verse of restoration. It's full of restoration. But the tragic thing is, when you see people using this verse, they are not focused on the first step, which is to become humble. They jump immediately to prayer. There are all kinds of books written on this verse, and most all of them are about prayer. But God says, first of all, before you do anything, you need to humble yourselves. You know what happens to us when we don't humble ourselves before we pray? We get down on our knees, and we start telling God what needs to happen. God, you need to fix this in my life. God, you need to work with that person. God, you need to make this happen. God, you need to do this and that. Heal this person. Fix that. And we are telling God, we're trying to invoke his power to do what we think needs to be done. God says we need to humble ourselves and pray and seek my face. Exodus 33. We've been looking at this story in several different instances of the journey through the wilderness. Now we're going to come to Exodus 33. You remember in one of the lectures we ended at the golden calf that they built. Moses came down from the mountain. He was horrified by what they were doing. He took the two tables of stone with God's handwriting on it with his own finger. He smashed it because Moses believed it is done. We have broken the covenant. The covenant is over. You have to understand that Moses was raised in Egypt. Moses killed a man. Moses killed a man because that man was doing that which Moses felt was unjust. Moses lived in a culture where when you step out of line, you die. When you step out of line, swift judgment comes. So when Moses saw what the people were doing, he projected his own character onto God, and he thought, we are undone because we have undone our covenant with God. He goes and he seeks God out, and God says, Moses, just leave me alone. Let my anger burn against them. Let me destroy them, and then I'll take you and we'll start over again. People read that verse and they project their own character. They think that God is actually having a temper tantrum, that God is actually upset, that God actually loves these people less than Moses does. What God is really doing is saying what Moses is thinking. Moses

This is already demonstrated by smashing the covenant that Moses thinks it's over. And God confirms what Moses is thinking to teach him something about himself. You may remember a story where Jesus was walking with his disciples and they were in the region of Tyre and Sidon, and a woman came and she was begging Jesus, "Oh, son of David, have mercy on me." And Jesus ignored her, the Bible says. He kept on going. She kept on bothering them. And finally, the disciples asked Jesus to send her away. They figured he was just as annoyed by her as they were. They didn't want to help her because she was a foreigner. And they said, "Jesus, just send her away." He turns to the woman and he says, "Woman, I came for Israel, man. I didn't come for you. Like, you're just a dog." And the woman says, "But even dogs eat crumbs from the master's table." And Jesus said, "I haven't seen faith like that in all of Israel. Whatever you want, you have it." Jesus did not think less of that woman. He did not think she was a dog. She was as much his kid as anybody else. But he was speaking what the disciples were thinking and feeling. He used that to teach them a lesson. God here is teaching Moses a lesson. "Moses, you think that you're undone. You think that I'm going to have a temper tantrum and kill these people. That is not the case. In fact, Moses, I want you to come back up the mountain and get another set. We are going to make this work." Moses is so overwhelmed by this new discovery. He didn't know God was like that. He knew God a little bit, but this was a side of God he didn't realize. God was so awesome. And he finally said, "God, show me your glory. Clearly there is far more to you to see than I have ever seen before." Now, as we go through the story, it's in Exodus 33 and 34. I want to read to you from the scriptures what happens in chapter 34. 34 says, "The Lord said to Moses, 'Cut two tables of stone like the first ones. I will write on these tables the words that were on the first tablets which you broke. So be ready in the morning, come up in the morning to Mount Sinai and present yourself to me there on top of the mountain. No man shall come up with you. Let no man be seen throughout all the mountain. Let neither flocks nor herds feed before the mountain.' So Moses cut two tablets of stone like the first ones. Moses rose early in the morning and went up on Mount Sinai as the Lord had commanded him, and he took in his hand the two tablets of stone." Now, just an aside here, someone wrote to me after I preached this message in my church at home, and they said, "Pastor Dan, what's with this Moses making the tablets? Like, that seems a little strange. Why didn't, because the first time God made his own tablets and he wrote on them himself?" And I didn't know the answer. I thought, I don't know. So I started looking into it, started praying about it. The answer didn't come. And then one day I was looking into something else and suddenly it all made sense and the answer came. You see, we tend to treat things as holy, whether it be communion tables or whether it be Bibles or whatever. I mean, a Bible is paper and ink. It's a book, right? What makes the Bible holy is not the object. What makes the Bible holy is the source behind the object. So the tablets of stone that God made were not what was holy. What was holy, what was unchangeable, what was awesome, what was amazing was what God wrote on them. So God said to Moses, "Moses, you can make your own tablets because the tablets make no difference. You broke them, big deal. Bring them back, because even though you broke the tablets, you cannot change what I have said. It is not the fact that they are on tablets. It is not the tablets themselves that make it enduring. I never change. I am God. Bring them back. Make me some more. Bring them back up and I will write them again, because my covenant is my covenant. It's not going to change." Now back to the story, verse 5. "Now the Lord descended in the cloud, stood with him there, and proclaimed the name of the Lord. And the Lord passed before him, proclaimed, 'The Lord God, merciful, gracious, long-suffering, abounding in goodness and truth, keeping mercy for thousands, forgiving iniquity and transgression and sin, by no means clearing the guilty, visiting the iniquity of the fathers on the children, the children's children to the third and fourth generation.' So Moses made haste and bowed his head toward the earth and worshiped." Did you see it? Do you remember when Moses first met God at the burning bush? He was afraid.
When he saw the people had built a golden calf, he was afraid of what God was going to do. Fear was his first

reaction. But Moses knew that God was great, and when he realized that God was not going to destroy them, suddenly he realized that God was greater than he even imagined, and his next response to God was, "I want to see your glory. Show me your glory." And when God's glory passed by, he's the Lord, he's long-suffering, he's all those things. But even though he's goodness and mercy and long-suffering, it says he does not clear the guilty. Why? Because God has an answer for sin. If God went on and his mercy went on and on and on and on, he just let sin go and go and go and go, there would never be a solution. But God has a solution both for sin and a solution to restore us. God has everything under control. And then Moses' response to seeing all this, he falls down and he worships. I showed you what the Greek word for glory is, doxa. Here is the Hebrew word for glory. It's something of weight, something of substance. Moses said to God, "Show me your substance. Show me what you're made of. Clearly, the God that I thought you were is not the God that you are." You're saying, "Pastor Dan, are you saying that it's possible for Moses to have seen God at the burning bush, to have shown the Israelites miracles, to have gone through the 10 plagues, to have gone through the Red Sea, to have gone through the wilderness, to have gone through all these things up to this point and still only have a dim picture of God?" That's exactly what I'm saying. In fact, Paul in 1 Corinthians, that love chapter that's so famous, at the end he says, "We see now through a glass dimly, but then we shall see face to face." I am not telling you that I know everything. I am far from knowing everything. All I can tell you is the God I know now is far better than the God I used to know, not because he changed, but because my understanding of him changed. Moses had the same experience. "God, show me what you're made of. Obviously, I don't know who you are like I thought I knew who you were." And God says, "I'm going to show you my glory. I am loving. I am merciful. I am long-suffering. I am all of these things. And you need to know that." Now, in the Christian church, we have generally two groups, and I hate to label people, I hate to even use these titles, but I'm going to do it right now to show you how both sides have things that are right, both sides have things that are wrong, and the truth is on neither side. The truth is outside of both of them. Watch. Conservatives in the church have a high standard. You should dress a certain way. You should eat a certain way. You should do this. You should do that. Conservatives see the importance of the law. They're very big on the Bible says this. The Bible says this. We should do this. We should do this. They try hard to maintain the standard. But even in their love of the law and their desire to maintain a high standard, they are forced to lower it. You say, "Well, what do you mean by that?" Do you remember when Jesus in Matthew 5 was speaking the sermon, what we call the Sermon on the Mount? He goes through the Beatitudes and then he begins to say, "You have been told, but I say. You have been told, but I say. You have been told, but I'm telling you." He says, "You know, you've been told that if you don't kill people, that's good. That's all you need to do." He says, "But I'm telling you, if you have hate in your heart, you're a murderer." He says, "You've been told not to commit adultery. I'm telling you, if you have the desire within you to commit adultery, you are an adulterer." Because the standard was so high and they couldn't attain it, they had to lower it to create the illusion that they could attain it. Now, on the other side, the liberals say, "Well, the standard's too high, we can't attain it, therefore we're going to lower it." They just admit that right up front. They see the law is impossible to keep, and so they just give up trying. But they always feel uneasy and unfulfilled. They know something is wrong. So it doesn't matter which side of the fence you fall on, which list you choose, neither one ends up in a good place.

supposed to be like. And that picture tells us something is wrong. But the truth is, what the conservatives need to know is trying harder will kill you. You're not going to make it. But don't lower the standard. Give up and walk with me. On the liberal side, no, it must not be lowered. You can't change the law. You can't get rid of the law. The law is the law. If you break it, bad things happen. Yes, for you, my law is impossible to keep. The liberals have that right. The law is impossible for man to keep. Jesus said, with man, some things are impossible, but with God, all things are possible. Yes, they have it right. You need to give up, but don't give up on me. All things are possible. You can give up on the idea that you can do it. That's exactly what you need to do. But don't give up on me, because with me, all things are possible. From Jesus' perspective, of course. Moses, if you want to see me and live, if you want to be where I am, if you want to behold my glory, I want to remind you of part of the story that we didn't talk about yet. When Moses asked to see God's glory, his substance, God, show me what you're made of, God said, you can't do that, man. If you see me in all my glory, you will die. But I have a solution. There's something I can do that will make the impossible possible for you. If you come up and stand on the rock, I will hide you with my hand in the cleft of the rock. And when I hide you standing on the rock, hidden by my hand in the cleft of the rock, I will pass by and you will see my glory. You see, the rock is Jesus. 1 Corinthians 10 says, all these things in the Old Testament were given for our example, and the rock that led them, the rock the water came from, that rock is Christ. Jesus is the one that makes it possible for us to see God's glory, even though we are broken human beings. John 1 says, in the beginning was the Word was with God, the Word was God. He was in the beginning with God. All things were made through Him, and without Him nothing was made that was made. In Him was life, and the life was the light of men. The Word became flesh and dwelt among us. We beheld His glory, the glory as of the only begotten of the Father, full of grace and truth. Jesus said that Abraham longed to see my day. He saw it and was glad. Abraham saw that when he went to offer Isaac, and God replaced Isaac with the ram caught in the thicket by his horns. Moses longed to see the day of Jesus. He saw it when he went up and beheld the compassion of God, when God hid him in the cleft of the rock. We see God's glory more than Abraham saw it, more than Moses saw it, when we look into the person of Jesus. What's wrong with us is that we don't know our Savior. That's what's wrong with us. I'm going to go through quite a few quotes. I don't usually do this, but you need to see them. All human ambition, all boasting is to be laid in the dust. Self, sinful self, is to be abased, not exalted. Live justly, love mercy even more, and walk humbly with God. Here you see a painting of the Pharisees. They wore the fancy robes. They sat in important places. They made themselves important. They were full of pride and ambition, selfishness, and all the rest of it. God says all human ambition, all boasting is to be laid in the dust. Self, sinful self, is to be abased, not exalted. By holiness to God in the daily life here below, we are to manifest the Christ life. Jesus in us and through us. The corrupt nature is to become pure and undefiled, subdued, not exalted. We are to be humble, faithful men and women. Never are we to sit upon the judgment seat. God demands that His representatives shall be pure vessels, revealing the beauty of sanctified character. Remember the woman caught in adultery? Those self-righteous men stood there. Some of them had probably already been with her. They stood there in their self-righteousness and said, Jesus, we need to stone her. And they would have stoned her that day, gone home, and slept just fine. Jesus started writing in the sand, and they left in embarrassment and humility because they saw their own sins written out. And then Jesus, who had the authority, remember what He said? Let he who is without sin cast the first stone. He was the only one there without sin. But did He lift a finger? No. He did not sit on the judgment seat. He came to seek and save the lost, and He saw inside.

that woman naked and ashamed, a candidate for the kingdom of God, and he set about to restore her, sent her on her way, and said, I do not condemn you. Go and sin no more. Humble Jesus. That's our Savior. That's the one we need to look to. The channel is always to remain unobstructed, that the Holy Spirit may have free course. Otherwise, spiritual leaders will gloss over the work that must be done in the natural heart in order to perfect Christian character. Here is the other side. Here are the liberals. Here are the ones who say, you know what? It doesn't really matter. It doesn't really matter how we live. God, you know, he loves us. He doesn't care. God says, it matters, man. If you live wrong, it's going to hurt you. It's going to hurt other people. I want to fix it. I want to fix you. It does matter. And they will present their own imperfections in such a way is to make them of none effect. That's no big deal. Which is as steadfast as the eternal throne, and while God calls upon all his watchmen to lift the danger signal, at the same time he presents before them the life character of the Savior as an example of what they must be and do in order to be saved. Our example is not each other. Our example is not our opinions of what the Bible says. Our example is the matchless, beautiful, awesome life of Jesus. Testimonies, Volume 8, Christ calls for service of a higher order than that which has been given him. Men in positions of responsibility should, through receiving the power of the Holy Spirit. See, she's going to list what we should be, but she qualifies and says, we can't do that unless we have the power of the Holy Spirit. We should reveal the Redeemer much more clearly than they have revealed him. The infinite God so loved the world that he gave his only begotten Son as a sacrifice for us in order that we, by receiving him in faith and practicing his virtues, might not perish, but have everlasting life. My brethren, how do you suppose that he regards that great lack of spiritual enthusiasm manifested over the record of the infinite sacrificial offering made for our salvation? When people look at us, what do they see? They should see Jesus. They should see us enthusiastic over what Jesus has done for us. They should see a reflection of his character in us, but that will not come unless we humble ourselves. When Jesus left, he told the disciples, you need to go to Jerusalem. You need to wait for the Holy Spirit. If they had said, you know what, we're good to go, and left on their own, they would have had no power to do anything, but they humbled themselves and they waited until God gave them what they needed, and then they went with power. We need to be humble and obey. All human ambition, all boasting is to be laid in the dust. Sinful self is to be abased and not exalted. By holiness in the daily life, we are to reveal Christ to those around us. Corrupt human nature is to be subdued, not exalted. We need to be like Jesus. Now, there is a story that you are very familiar with. It's in Luke 15. It's the parable, what has been called the story of the prodigal son. However, when that story is told, it is often told with the true meaning of the story completely missed, completely left out. That story is preceded by two other stories. Jesus is speaking to the Pharisees, those who think themselves self-righteous, those who think that they are good enough on their own, those who have deluded themselves into thinking that they've kept the law, but only because they've lowered it down low enough that they can delude themselves into thinking that. He tells a story about a sheep. You may remember the story. He said a shepherd had 100 sheep. And when he went to count them, there was only 99 in the fold. And so he went out to find that one lost sheep. And he didn't stop searching until he found it. Then he tells another story about a woman who had 10 coins, a widow. Now, a widow doesn't have a lot of wealth. So when she loses one, it's important to her because they're not allowed to own property. Widows had it bad back then. So she has these 10 coins. She loses one. And it says she swept her house backwards, forwards, and looked and didn't stop looking until she found it. Then he tells the story of a father and two sons, not one, two. You see, most of the time when the story is told, it's told about, you know, this son, he grows up and he gets rebellious and decides, I want to go off and do my own thing. And he goes and he parties and he realizes when the money's all gone, the fun's all gone, the girls are all gone, the cars are all gone, the drugs are all gone, he finds himself in a pig pen.
And he's totally devastated by what he's done.

comes to his senses and he says, I'm going to go back to my father. And he goes back, and the father receives him with open arms, puts the family ring on his finger, puts a coat around him, puts sandals on his feet, throws a party. And we say, yes, it doesn't matter how far you've gone, Jesus loves you, and that's true, and he welcomes us back, and that's true, but we've missed the point of the story. There are two sons, not one. One son, it's true, he grows up and he says, Dad, I want my inheritance now, I want to leave, I want to make my own life. And he goes. The other son stays home. Now, the two stories that came before, there was a sheep, and the sheep left the sheep pen and was gone. In the second story, there was 10 coins, but they were all in the house. One was lost in the house. 9 were found in the house. One son leaves home and knows he left. The other son is home, but something's wrong. So the boy who's gone, he's gone for who knows how long, we don't know. He finds himself in a pig pen. He has become humble. In his humility, he thinks, what have I done? What have I done with my life? What have I done with myself? What have I done? And he begins to create a solution for himself. He says, I'm going to go back, you know, because when I think back, even my dad treated his servants better than the life I've made for myself. Clearly, I can't be a son anymore. I've sold out on my part of the inheritance. I'm not part of the family anymore. But maybe if I go back and with humility present myself to my father, maybe he'll take me in as a servant and I can live with the servants in the servant quarters. That's better than what I have now. You see, the son didn't know his father. He thought that the best he could hope for was to live with the servants. When he gets home, says when he was far off, a long, long way off, the father saw him. The Bible says we need to seek for the Lord even though he was never far away from us. The problem is never that we're far. The problem is never that God is far away from us. The problem is that we are far away from God. He comes, the father opens up his arms to receive him, and the boy begins to spew his speech. My father, I have sinned. I am not worthy to be called your son. And the father cuts him off. He says, son, you are lost. And you're found, you were dead, and you're alive again. He calls his servant, he says, bring the best robe, put the family ring on his finger, put the sandals back on his feet. My boy was lost, and he is found. The father was far greater than the son realized. He throws a party. The other son doesn't show. The father, throwing a party for the son who ran away, hasn't seen the son for so long, has so much to catch up on, has so much to ask him, has so much to express his love to him. He leaves the party. He leaves the other son, going to find the son who won't come. When he finds him, the son is angry. Dad, you're ripping me off, man. He already got his inheritance. Now you're trying to, you know, you're giving him a fatted calf. He says, I've been here all along. And the Greek says, I have been slaving for you. And you didn't give me a fatted calf to celebrate with my friends. In that one conversation, we see what the problem is. Dad, if I had a party, you wouldn't be invited. I'm not at home because I love you. I'm at home because I'm slaving away, trying to take your farm from you. I can't wait for you to die so that I can have what's coming to me. I wonder how many people are slaving away in Christianity, slaving away in some other religion, slaving away before the gods, slaving away before the God of heaven, whatever their belief system is, because they think this is my insurance policy, this is my inheritance. I'm going to do whatever they want me to do. I'm going to jump through whatever hoops they want me to jump through. And in the end, I'm going to take it and I'm going to be rich and I'm going to enjoy it forever. But there's no

relationship with the Father, no love lost at all. One son was lost, and he knew it. One sheep was lost, and he knew it. One coin was lost right in the house, and this son was right in the house, right in church every week, right there doing all the religious things, but the attitude of the heart was, I've been slaving away so I can get what's coming to me. Tragic. And the story ends there because Jesus is challenging the Pharisees. Don't you see what's wrong? You say you are my children, but we have no relationship. Ministry of Healing, page 164. It was the outcast, the publican, the sinner, the despised of the nations that Christ called and by his loving kindness compelled them to come to him. Listen to this. The one class that he would never countenance was those who stood apart in their self-esteem and looked down upon others. It's a scary thing to think that we have our own glory.

even among those who profess to believe the truth for this time. They do not bear a ringing living testimony to the praise of God, for their faith and love have diminished to a feeble flame. Oh, that we all might be baptized with the Holy Spirit, have Jesus living inside us. Oh, that we might be as vessels unto the Lord. May our bodies should be his temple, but they're not. We want to see all the folly weeded out of the hearts of those who profess to be followers of the Lord, that the joy of the Lord may come in. You see, that boy who stayed home, was he happy? Is there any joy in service when you're doing it and consider yourself a slave when you're trying to earn your way to heaven? There's no joy there. Some of the most conservative people in religious circles are some of the most unhappy people because they've missed the whole point. God's purpose is not to have us perform things for him to make him happy. God's purpose is to send his son to save us, to have his character implanted in us, to have us restored back to how things were in Eden. When Adam and Eve were first created, before Eve went to the tree, they loved Jesus. Jesus loved them. They walked with him. They talked with him. And God wants to bring that back to us. Signs, April 4, 1892, continuing on the same article, Jesus has said, "If you keep my commandments, you shall abide in my love." Read it. Jesus said, "If you keep my testimony, if you keep before you the promise of what I'm going to do for you, if you keep in mind the plan I have to restore you, if you hold on to that and don't let it go, you will abide in my love. You will understand every day when you wake up that I am for you and not against you. You will understand every day when you wake up that I am longing to make you better than you were yesterday. You will understand every day when you wake up that I am cheering you on, that I am setting things up to fix you, that I am going to be like Abraham, I'm going to lead you and lead you and lead you until one day I can say, ah, now you understand. Now I know that you fear me. Now your life gives me glory. Now you are a shining example of what I can do. Now your life brings me glory. Even as I have kept my Father's commandments and abide in his love, these things have I spoken to you, that my joy might be in you and that your joy might be full. I desire that you shall be saved with an everlasting salvation, the everlasting gospel, the everlasting good news. I want you to be around the great white throne, triumphant conquerors. Conquerors over what? Conquerors over the sin and degradation of this world. Conquerors over our fallen nature. Restored back to how we were supposed to be in the beginning, to sing, "Worthy is the Lamb that was slain and lives again." Why are we singing "Worthy to the Lamb"? Shouldn't we be boastful in our restoration? Shouldn't we be showing off how great we are? No, because we understand down to the very core of our being that we are this way because the Restorer made us this way. Worthy is the Lamb that was slain. Continuing on, same article, I want you to be with Jesus, in whose presence there is fullness of joy, and at whose right hand there are pleasures evermore. If you are living a Christian life and it is not bringing you joy, you are not living the Christian life. The Christian life is fullness of joy. There will be no sin, no sorrow, no sickness, no death, no burial train, no sound of mourning. Oh, I want to see the King in his beauty. I want to praise him with an immortal tongue. I want to give glory to God who has provided for us the richest blessings of heaven. For when he gave his son, he gave everything. Heaven's resources were exhausted in Jesus. All the treasures of eternity are at our command through the infinite merit of our Redeemer. Oh, just can you see it? That's what Jesus wants for us. That's what we should want. And if we walk with him, that desire in us will grow and grow and grow until we think like that, until we become like that. Christ Object Lessons, page 384. Love is the basis of godliness. It's not what you eat. It's not what you sing. It's not what you think. It's not a set of lists you believe in. No, the basis, the foundation, the bottom line of it all, love is the basis of godliness. Whatever the profession, no man has pure love to God unless he has unselfish love for his neighbor. If you want to take a personal gut check on where you are with Jesus, how do you feel about the people around you? But we can never come into possession of this spirit by what? Really? But we can, remember I told you to search

that word never? We can never, never, we can never come into possession of this Spirit by trying. Really? It's not about trying harder? We'll never come into this Spirit, possession of this Spirit by trying to love others. What is needed is the love of Jesus in the heart. When we see Jesus for what he is and then give ourselves to him, he will make desires in us that we never had before and take desires away that should not be there. When self is merged in Christ, love springs forth spontaneously. I mean, think about it. When Shadrach, Meshach, Abednego, and Daniel were faced with the food they were supposed to eat from Nebuchadnezzar's table, their mummies and daddies weren't there to tell them what to do. Their pastor wasn't there to tell them what to do. There was no one there to say, this is what you have to do. You have to do this. They just wanted to live for Jesus because that's what they wanted to do. When the Samaritan came along and found the guy dying in the street, he picked him up and took him. Why? Because love was springing forth spontaneously from within. He didn't do it because he had to. Nobody was watching him. Nobody was keeping count. He wasn't making any money from it. There was no profit to be made. He just did it because that's what love does. Jesus says, if you let me in, you will become like me, and love will spring forth all by itself. The completeness of Christian character is attained when the impulse to help and bless others springs constantly from within. When the sunshine of heaven fills the heart and is revealed in the countenance. Can you imagine what this world would be like if it was made up of men and women from whose hearts love sprang forth constantly? Oh, he wants to restore us. Christ's Object Lessons, page 384, the sanctification of the soul by the working of the Holy Spirit is the implanting of Christ's nature in humanity. I'm showing you all these texts, all these quotes, because it shows it all from different angles. The theme is always the same. Gospel religion is Christ in the life. The Bible simply says Christ in you. The hope of glory. A living, active principle. It is the grace of Christ revealed in character and wrought out in good works. You see, Christ has to come in, and what comes out? Good works. The principles of the gospel cannot be disconnected from any department of practical life. Every line of Christian experience and labor is to be a representation of the life of Christ, and it will be. If Jesus comes in, then he will come out. And Jesus did everything right. So if we come in, if we try and do it from a religious point of view, we're going to work on this, and then we're going to give up on that and go work on something else. But if Jesus comes in, Jesus comes out. And he'll come out in every phase of our life. He'll come out in our marriage. He'll come out in our parenting. He'll come out in our Christian relationships within our church. He'll come out in our workplace. He'll come out everywhere. The person on the side of the road who's broken down, everywhere we go, the love of Jesus will spring forth spontaneously because that's what he wants to do. Signs, October 17, 1892. The power of an ever-abiding Savior is greater now than ever before. I love this one. Because the emergencies are greater. As the love in the world goes down, as corruption increases, as the love of the most grows cold, it says in Matthew 24, as the emergencies increase, the Savior's ever-abiding power in us will increase. If you want to have the strength to live for him in the future, you need to walk with him today. He will increase and increase. We will decrease and decrease, and he will take over, and we will become just like him. And yet we are weak in spiritual life and experience. Oh, how much we have lost as a people by our lack of faith. Lack of faith? Lack of faith in what? Lack of faith in the belief that God can do what he says he will do. You see, if you're honest with yourself, if I'm honest with myself, do I really believe that I can have the mind of Jesus? That I can have the heart of Jesus? That he can so restore me that when I think, I'm thinking his thoughts. When I act, I'm doing the same thing he would do if he were here. Do I really believe that Jesus can do that? Oh, we've lost so much as a people by our lack of faith. We have suffered loss to our own souls and have failed to reveal him to others by our words and in our character what Christ is and will be to everyone who comes to him believing. Could it be? Could it be that the world is drifting away from Jesus, not because we're not giving them enough information?

transformation, but because they have not seen any transformation. Someone once said, the only Bible some people will ever read is you. What do they see? Oh, don't go out and try harder to be like Jesus. Get on your knees and tell Jesus that you need him. He is made unto us wisdom and righteousness and sanctification and redemption to give glory to God is to reveal his character in our own and thus make him known. And in whatever way we have made known the Father or the Son, we glorify God. The first angel says that we need to give God glory. We don't have any of our own. There is no intrinsic value in us. There is nothing in us that's exalted. But if we let Jesus in, Jesus will come out, and that gives God glory. Let's bow our heads together. Heavenly Father, as we consider what it means to give you glory, I feel like the father who came and brought you his son and said, oh, Master, if you can do anything. And when you challenged him with his word, if, he said, I believe, Lord, help my unbelief. Father, intellectually, I understand that you can do anything. Help me to believe it to the very core of my being. Help us to believe that you are the God that you say you are. And help us to humble ourselves so that you can work in us, live in us, and make us like you. For we ask it in Jesus' name. Amen.

We are here at a fantastic, interesting place. It's called Serabit Al-Qadim. The first archaeologist to come here was Sir Flinders Petrie, 1904. And in 1915, Gardner began to decipher the strange script that they discovered here. Now, when Moses was alive, there were two languages, cuneiform and hieroglyphics. But Moses could never have written the Bible in hieroglyphics or cuneiform. It's too complicated. And 100 years before Moses wrote the book of Genesis, the book of Job, and the Pentateuch, an alphabet was ready in which to write the Bible. God is brilliant. We've got the Bible because of the discoveries made right here. What is interesting about this place is the fact that the first Pharaoh who worked on the temple here was from the time of Abram. And then the famous Hatshepsut came here and she built a temple here. Now, according to the sources, Moses usually accompanied Hatshepsut. And I'm sure he was here. And he looked at this new alphabet and he studied into this alphabet. And this is where he got his knowledge of a very early proto-Sinaitic script, which is related to the Hebrew script. And of course, afterwards, 40 years later, he came here as well when he led Israel through the place, and again he learned more about the script. Now, the most exciting thing for me that was discovered right here was done by one of my favorite archaeologists called William Shea. He was deciphering an inscription close by. And eventually, he deciphered it, and it says, and this is what I like, "The Mighty One resides between the two cherubim, and the Mighty One is for Israel and for Hobab." Now, Hobab was the brother-in-law of Moses, and Hobab helped them with directions in the Sinai desert. Hobab was the brother of Zipporah, the wife of Moses. And what I like about this statement is the fact that the Most Holy was built here in Sinai. And there we read of the cherubim. And the Hobab inscription refers to the cherubim. It was completed here, and this inscription was in commemoration of the building of the Most Holy, the tabernacle. Let me repeat what I've said. The Almighty resides between the cherubim. Above the mercy seat, the glory of God was manifested. And Hobab writes, "The Holy One between the cherubim is for Israel and for Moab." And you know what, my friend? The Holy One between the cherubim is still for you and me. If God is with us, who can be against us? Coming up here, I was so scared. It was difficult for me to get here. And my daughter said, "Dad, you know what? There's an angel before you, next to you, and behind you. And my friend, you are traveling through a dangerous desert, the desert of life. There's an angel at your side." God bless you.

The shaking has already begun. The messages are coming to God's people, and we need to be ready to receive them. We need to be in our Bibles studying like never before. We're coming to a time when God's law is going to be removed, first in countries close to us, and then eventually to the entire world. We were told that we need to be building our arks so that we're ready for the flood of destruction that's coming. We must be heeding the command that God has given, and our faith must be that of a working faith. Good afternoon to those on the live stream, and good evening to some of the people, because I know we have people watching all around the world. This morning's talk is going to be called Salvation in Preparation: How to Be Part of the 144,000. Let us start with a word of prayer. Our Heavenly Father, we thank you again for another beautiful Sabbath day, that we can come together in fellowship, that we can open your word, and that we can study and learn more of these precious jewels that you have given us. We ask your spirit to be here, and that you bring away any of the evil spirits that are trying to hinder the minds. We thank you for this in Jesus' name. Amen. So we're going to open up our Bibles again to Revelation chapter 13. Just a quick recap. Revelation chapter 13. And we'll look at the last verses. Verse 14, Revelation 13 and verse 14, and deceiveth them that dwell on the earth by means of those miracles which had power to do in the sight of the beast, saying to them that dwell on the earth that they should make an image to the beast which had the wound and did live. Then verse 15, and he had power to give life unto the image of the beast, and that the image of the beast should both speak and cause that as many as would not worship the image of the beast should be killed. And he causeth all, both small and great, rich and poor, free and bond, to receive a mark in their right hand or in their foreheads. And that no man might buy or sell, save he that had the mark or the name of the beast or the number of his name. Here is the wisdom. Let him that understand count the number of the beast, for it is the number of a man, and his number is 666. So we talked about this on the first night, the no buy, no sell that is coming to a country near you. Soon enough, it will be going to the entire world. It'll be starting in the United States of America, and they will be putting up this image to the beast, and then eventually the rest of the countries of the world are all going to follow suit. Let us go to and read Great Controversy, page 605. The Sabbath will be the great test of loyalty, for it is the point of truth especially controverted. When the final test shall be brought to bear upon men, then the line of distinction will be drawn between those who serve God and those who serve him not. So when this test comes, there's going to be a dividing of the people. The people who either choose to serve God or choose to receive the mark of the beast. Now we have a very nice typology of these last days. And Jesus spoke about it in Matthew 24:37. He said, but as the days of Noah were,

so shall also the coming of the Son of Man be. So we should be looking what it was like in the days of Noah, because that is how it will be like when Jesus is going to come. From eternity past, page 57 to 59. As the days that were before the flood, they were eating and drinking, marrying and giving in marriage, until the day that Noah entered into the ark, and knew not until the flood came and took them all away. So shall also the coming of the Son of Man be. Similar conditions exist now. Appetite is indulged without restraint. Professed followers of Christ are eating and drinking with the drunken. Intemperance benumbs the moral and spiritual powers and prepares for indulgence of the lower passions. God sent Noah to warn the world that the people might be led to repentance and escape the threatened destruction. As the time of Christ's second appearing draws near, the Lord sends his servants with warning to prepare for the great event. Multitudes have been living in transgression of God's law, and now he in mercy calls them to obey its sacred precepts. All who will put away their sin by repentance and faith in Christ are offered pardon, but many reject his warning and deny the authority of his law. And we have these messages of warning. And what are they? We've been talking about them all week. What are the messages? The three angels' messages. The first, second, and third angels' message. And part of this message, part of the third angel's message, is to not receive the image of the beast, so that we do not receive of the plagues. Noah's light was to shine forth 120 years amid the moral darkness of people who were encompassed within a certain limit of years. Now, if you go to Genesis 6, Genesis 6 is where we find this story, or shall we call it this historical event? Genesis 6. And if you look in verse 3, it says, "And the Lord said, My spirit shall not always strive with men, for that he also is flesh, yet his days shall be," what? 120 years. So he was saying that there's 120 years of probation that they're going to have. And how long did Noah build the ark for? 120 years. Under Noah's direction, his carpenters built an ark, and they were impressed day by day with the unwavering faith, the unswerving integrity of the messenger of God. Every blow of the hammer, every advance that was made, was a warning to the world of the flood that swept away the unbelieving and ungodly. Noah's faith was a working faith. It was a saving faith that moved him with fear and led him to act in accordance with the word of God. This is the quality of faith that will save the soul. Is it yours? So Noah didn't just say, "I have faith. I know there's going to be rain," but it was a working faith, because our faith is shown by the keeping of the commands of God. And God commanded him, you need to build an ark in order to save you and your family and all those who will enter in. Every blow that he made as they were putting together the ark was a message to the hearers. The same way that when we are building our antitypical arks, our country place, in preparation for the times that are coming, every advancement we make in this process, people are going to be questioning, why are you doing this? You must really believe that something is going to happen. We are living in the very last days of this earth's history.
The terrible calamities that

have recently visited our country show that the judgments of the Lord are falling on the world. The destruction of these cities is a warning to us to prepare for what is coming upon the earth. In the time before the flood, as in this, there were how many classes? Two classes, the righteous and the wicked. Those who receive the seal of God and obey his commandments, and those who receive the mark of the beast and disobey. Enoch and others walked with God in uprightness, but the great majority of the inhabitants of the earth were given over to iniquity, and their wickedness rose before God. And I think today we can see that wickedness rising all around us again. God gave direction that an ark was to be built for those who desired to what? Be saved from the coming destruction. He was about to speak in determined language against the wickedness that had grown to fearful proportions. He was about to clothe himself with vengeance and execute his judgments against the transgressors of his law. Does that not sound like the time when God will be pouring out the fullness of the plagues on the earth on the people that are denying his law? We need to be ready for that time. Now, when Noah built the ark, was he trying to save himself from a spiritual or physical destruction? Were they only saved physically by getting into the ark? They were saved spiritually as well, because those on the outside, could they say, oh, well, I will be saved spiritually, but I'm not going to be saved physically. I might maybe died, but they were spiritually saved. Is that the case? He directed Noah to build an ark and at the same time preached to the inhabitants of the world that God would bring the floodwaters upon the earth to destroy who? The wicked. And we know that destruction is coming upon the cities. We're told this over and over and over. If we only read our Bibles and read the spirit of prophecy, we would know these things. And if we're thinking we're going to stay in the city on the wide way, be with everybody else, and the destruction is not going to come to us, then we're mistaken. It was a tremendous test brought to bear upon Noah and his family. They were shut in the ark for 7 days, and yet no rain came. The jeers and scoffs and triumphs of their enemies seemed complete. But as soon as 7 days were ended, there began to come in the dark and heavy clouds such as they had never seen before. The clouds increased in blackness, and the rain began to fall from them. God desires his people to prepare for the soon coming crisis. And what did we learn was the final crisis? Sunday law. Prepared or unprepared, they must all meet it. And those who have brought their lives into conformity to the divine standard will stand firm at that time of test and trial. So when it says they brought their lives into conformity, is that just their physical part of their life? No. This is their physical, their mental, their spiritual. All the aspects of their life had to become in conformity. They couldn't be doing their own will, eating and drinking like everybody else. They had to eat and drink differently than everybody else. They had to look differently. Their minds had to be thinking differently. Early Writings, page 85. I saw that the Holy Sabbath is and will be the separating wall between the true Israel of God and unbelievers, and that the Sabbath is the great question to unite the hearts of God's dear waiting saints. I saw that God had children who do not see and keep the Sabbath. They have not rejected the light upon it. And at the commencement, now listen carefully, and at the commencement of the time of trouble,

We were filled with what? The Holy Ghost, as we went forth and proclaimed the Sabbath more fully. So when the time of trouble starts, the outpouring of the Holy Spirit will happen, and then we are going to give the complete message even more powerful than we're giving it now. Now, what time of trouble is this? Because this is a very important question. Because a lot of times, people mix this up. They think there is one time of trouble. They read Ellen White or they read the Bible and they just think Sunday law is coming and it's all one big event. But there's a gradual steps that take place. So which time of trouble is she referencing here? This view was given in 1847 when there were but very few of the Advent brethren observing the Sabbath. And of these, but few suppose that its observance was of sufficient importance to draw a line between the people of God and unbelievers. Now the fulfillment of that view is beginning to be seen. The commencement of that time of trouble here mentioned, so now she clarifies, does not refer to the time when the plagues shall begin to be poured out, but to a short period just before they are poured out, while Christ is in the sanctuary. At that time, while the work of salvation is closing, trouble will be coming on the earth, and the nations will be angry, yet held in check, so as not to prevent the work of the third angel. At that time, what shall come? The latter rain, or refreshing from the presence of the Lord, will come to give power to the loud voice of the third angel and prepare the saints to stand in the period when the seven last plagues shall be poured out. Now, this does not mean that this time will be easy. It's not an easy time, or else it wouldn't be very much of a test. It's going to be a struggle. Now, Ellen White says that this national apostasy will end in national ruin. And I mentioned the other night that this national ruin refers to an economic collapse. Now, some think that ruin, or you could think that the word ruin covers a lot more than just economy. But we have to remember, when we're studying the Bible and the Spirit of Prophecy, we can't add what becomes or what we think is reasonable or makes sense, because that's not what's written. What is written, the word ruin here, is an economic ruin. Yes, will there be floods? Will there be famines? Will there be pestilence? Will there be all these things? Absolutely. We're not denying this. But we can't add to certain parts of Scripture where there is no mention of such thing. I just wanted to clarify that. We need to read what's there and not what we think might be there or should be there. Now we see this chart again. And maybe it'll become a little bit clearer as we keep going. So in 1888, we had the Out of the Cities message. We talked about this on the first day, that the Blair's Bill passed in 1888. There was Sunday laws all over America. People were put in prison. We're not waiting for this to come for the first time. We've already seen it come. And it's just God's mercy that it hasn't come again already. Then we have a buildup. Fines, imprisonment, bribery. This is how the Sunday law is going to come in. Then we have the no buy, no sell. And at this point, it's going to be the dividing line between the people who are the true Israel of God and those who are the false Adventist. Then the Holy Spirit and the latter rain will be poured out and will be giving the loud cry message of the third angel. During this time, people will be receiving the mark of the beast or the seal of God. The people who haven't understood the Sabbath fully yet will be able to receive the message and make their decision. NSL stands for National Sunday Law. COP is close of probation, and SC is second coming. Just thought I'd clarify that one more time.

So we've seen that this latter rain, she said, came before the time when Michael stands up. Michael stands up at the close of probation. He says, it is finished. Now, I want to divert a little bit and go to Ezekiel. This was our scripture reading. Ezekiel 37. The vision of the dry bones. Ezekiel 37, verse 1. The hand of the Lord was upon me and carried me out into the Spirit of the Lord and set me down in the midst of the valley, which was full of bones, and caused me to pass by them round about. And behold, there were very many in the open valley, and lo, they were very dry. And he said unto me, Son of man, can these bones live? And I answered, O Lord God, thou knowest. Again he said unto me, prophesy upon these bones, and say unto them, O ye dry bones, hear the word of the Lord. Thus saith the Lord God unto these bones, behold, I will cause breath to enter into you, and ye shall live. And I will lay sinews upon you, and will bring up flesh upon you, and cover you with skin, and put breath in you, and ye shall live. And ye shall know that I am the Lord. So I prophesied as I was commanded, and I prophesied. There was a noise, and behold, what does it say? A shaking. And the bones came together, bone to his bone, and when I beheld, lo, the sinews and the flesh came up upon them, and the skin covered them above, but there was no breath in them. And then he said unto me, prophesy unto the wind. Prophesy, son of man, and say to the wind, thus saith the Lord God, come from the four winds, O breath, and breathe upon these slain, that they may live. So I prophesied as he commanded me, and the breath came into them, and they lived and stood up upon their feet, an exceeding great army. So we have this story of this valley of dry bones. And Ezekiel is told to do what? To prophesy. So he was told to preach the prophecies to these bones. And that caused a shaking. Now, there's a lot of misunderstood terms when we're talking about the events closing the end of time. We have the time of trouble, time of Jacob's trouble, close of probation, Sunday law, little time of trouble, shaking, sealing, end times, time of the end, all these things. And we're going to try and place these in proper order today. Daniel, looking down to a time of trouble such as never was, declares that God's people shall be delivered, everyone that shall be found written in the book. And the revelator says that those only shall enter the city of God whose names are what? Written in the Lamb's book of life. Then Jesus will step out from between the Father and men, and God will keep silence no longer, but pour out his wrath on those who have rejected his truth. I saw that the anger of the nations, the wrath of God, and the time to judge the dead were separate and distinct, one following the other. Also that Michael

of us, the plagues would be stayed. A decree went forth to slay the saints, which caused them to cry day and night for deliverance. This was the time of Jacob's trouble. Then all the saints cried out with anguish of spirit and were delivered by the voice of God. The 144,000 triumphed. Their faces were lighted up with the glory of God. At that time shall Michael stand up, the great prince which standeth for the children of thy people. And there shall be a time of trouble such as never was since there was a nation, even to that same time. And at that time thy people shall be delivered, everyone that shall be found written in the book. When this time of trouble comes, every case is decided. So do you see the difference? So we have a time of trouble, but probation is still open for those who haven't fully understood the message. Then Michael stands up. He says, "It is finished." Probation closes, and then the plagues begin to be poured out. There is no longer probation, no longer mercy for the impenitent. The seal of the living God is upon his people. Fearful tests and trials await the people of God. The spirit of war is stirring the nations from one end of the earth to the other. But in the midst of the time of trouble that is coming, a time of trouble such as has not been since there was a nation, God's chosen people will stand unmoved. Satan and his hosts cannot destroy them. The angels that excel in strength will protect them. So in this time, when Sunday law becomes universal and Michael stands up and says, "It is finished," and the plagues begin to be poured out, and then they could put a death decree on God's people, because if they think they destroy them, then the plagues will cease. But it says here that none of God's people will perish, that they will be protected. Jeremiah 30, verse 7. "Alas, for that day is great, so that none is like it. It is even the time of Jacob's trouble, but he shall be" what? "Saved out of it." So this is in the Old Testament. Daniel 12, verse 1. "And at that time shall Michael stand up, the great prince which standeth for the children of thy people. And there shall be a time of trouble such as never was since there was a nation, even to that same time. And at that time thy people shall be delivered, every one that shall be found written in the book." So it says there's a time of trouble such as never was. But who is that time of trouble for? The wicked, because they are receiving the punishment of God. So we see here, after the close of probation, Michael stands up. That starts the time of Jacob's trouble. God's people will be saved through this time, but there will be a death decree. And the seven last plagues will begin to be poured out. Now, I want to go back a little bit. "Yet nevertheless, the word of prophecy must be spoken even to those who are like" what? "The dry bones in the valley." So what are we supposed to be preaching? Prophecy. To the people that we even think are so dry that they won't even hear it. We are in no wise to be deterred from fulfilling our commission by the listless and the dullness, the lack of spiritual perception in those upon whom the word of God is brought to bear. We are to preach the word of life to those whom we may judge to be as hopeless subjects as though they were in their graves. Though they may seem unwilling to hear or to receive the light of truth, without questioning or wavering, we are to do our part. We are to repeat to them the message, "Awake, thou that sleepest, and arise."

arise from the dead, and Christ shall give thee light. The souls of those whom we desire to save are like the representation which Ezekiel saw in vision. A valley of dry bones. They are dead in trespasses and sins. But God would have us deal with them as though they were living. Were the question put to us, Son of Man, can these bones live? Our answer would be only the confession of ignorance. O Lord, thou knowest. To all appearance, there is nothing to lead us to hope for their restoration. These bones represent who? The house of Israel. The church of God. And the hope of the church is the vivifying influence of the Holy Spirit. The Lord must breathe upon the dry bones that they may live. So we need to be preaching, unfortunately, to our own people, because they are so dried up, they're so asleep, they're so lukewarm, Laodicean state, they're 10 virgins that are fast asleep, instead of giving the cry, the bridegroom cometh, and they have to be woken up. They need to be given the prophecies and told the time that we're living in. And when the prophecy was spoke to the bones, what happened? A shaking took place. Now, what is this term, the shaking? We may have heard this term before, but what does it actually mean? I asked the meaning of the shaking I had seen and was shown that it would be caused by this straight testimony called forth by the counsel of the true witness to the Laodiceans. So it is the testimony, which is what? The spirit of prophecy. So it is prophecy being given to the Laodicean church that causes the shaking. This will have its effect upon the heart of the receiver and will lead him to exalt the standard and pour forth the straight truth. Some will not bear this straight testimony. They will rise up against it. And this is what will cause the shaking among God's people. I saw that the testimony of the true witness has not been half heeded. The solemn testimony upon which the destiny of the church hangs has been lightly esteemed, if not entirely disregarded. This testimony must work deep repentance. All who truly receive it will obey it. If there's nothing we need to do, how can we obey it? If by receiving these prophecies, we're given life, but there's nothing for us to do, what is that army that was brought to life doing? There's something we have to do. They will obey it and be purified. Said the angel, this is from Christian Experience and Teachings, page 176. Said the angel, list ye, which means listen. Soon I heard a voice like many musical instruments, all sounding in what? Perfect strains, sweet and harmonious. It surpassed any music I had ever heard, seeming to be full of mercy, compassion, and elevating holy joy. It thrilled through my whole being, said the angel. Look ye. My attention was then turned to the company I had seen, who were mightily shaken. I was shown those whom I had before seen weeping and praying in agony of spirit, the company of guardian angels around them had been doubled, and they were clothed with an armor from their head to their feet. So this is exactly like we've seen in Ezekiel. There was a shaking, and this army came forth. Their countenances expressed the severe conflict which they had endured.
the agonizing struggle they had passed through.

Their features, marked with severe internal anguish, now shone with the light and glory of heaven. They had obtained the victory, and it called forth from them the deepest gratitude and holy sacred joy. The number of this company had lessened, so we're going to start out with many. But when the prophecies are given again, when those jewels are gathered back and shone, there's going to be a shaking. And only some of those bones are going to gather skin. The number of this company had lessened. Some had been shaken out and left by the way. The careless and indifferent, who did not join with those who prized victory and salvation enough to perseveringly plead and agonize for it, did not obtain it. And they were left behind in darkness. Do you remember when we were reading the vision of the path? How were they left in darkness? Because they denied the light that was behind them. And their places were what? Immediately filled by the others taking hold of the truth and coming into the ranks. So not all is lost. This loud cry is going forth, and people are adhering to the truth. Evil angels still pressed around them, but could have no power over them. I heard those clothed with the armor speak forth the truth with great power. It had effect. Many had been bound, some wives by their husbands, and some children by their parents. The honest who had been prevented from hearing the truth now eagerly laid hold upon it. All fear of their relatives was gone, and the truth alone was exalted to them. They had been hungering and thirsting for truth. It was dearer and more precious than life. I asked what had made this great change. An angel answered, "It is the latter rain, the refreshing from the presence of the Lord, the loud cry of the third angel." And what is the third angel? Do not receive of the mark of the beast, so you do not receive the plagues. This is the final message that is going to be given to the entire world. They will have the opportunity to make a decision. Do I want to go the way of the world, or do I want to be going the way of God? And when we choose God's way, at this time, Satan's angels will be around us, but will have no power over us. So let's go to Revelation 12, verse 17. Just quickly, do we remember why Satan was angry with these people? Revelation 12, 17, because they keep the commandments of God and they have the testimony of Jesus. They aren't going to worship Satan. This is why he's angry. They do multiple things. They don't worship him, and they prove that he was wrong from the beginning. That there is a people, and that it is possible to keep the law of God. The very last deception of Satan will be to make of none effect the testimony of the Spirit of God. Where there is no vision, the people perish. Satan will work ingeniously, in different ways and through different agencies to unsettle the confidence of God's remnant people in the true testimony. We have a very important message. And we have two things as Adventists. We have the commandments of God and the spirit of prophecy. There's a difference between just having the Sabbath. There's Seventh-day Baptists, there's Jews, there's all these. But they do not have the spirit of prophecy. And one of the last deceptions that Satan will have
is to take away the importance

inheritance of the spirit of prophecy to God's last day people. The enemy has made his masterly efforts to unsettle the faith of our own people in the testimonies. This is just as Satan designed it should be. And those who have been preparing the way for the people to pay no heed to the warnings and reproofs of the testimonies of the Spirit of God will see that a tide of errors of all kinds will spring into life. And the other day, when we were reading that document, From Clear Fulfillment to Complex Prophecy, we seen that people started to question the authority of the Spirit of Prophecy when it comes to prophetic interpretation. And when one thing goes, another thing goes. We start at those little jewels, those little diamonds that were the size of a head of a pin, but pretty soon it's going to be big pieces. It is Satan's plan to weaken the faith of God's people in the testimonies. Next follows skepticism in regard to the vital points of our faith, the pillars of our position, then doubt as to the Holy Scriptures, and then the downward march to perdition. When the testimonies, which were once believed, are doubted and given up, Satan knows the deceived ones will not stop at this. And he redoubles his efforts till he launches them into open rebellion, which becomes incurable and ends in destruction. So those people, when the message was

they will eventually go into open rebellion and will be one of the strongest powers against God's people at the end. Now, when is this shaking going to take place? We are in the shaking time. The time is now. The time when everything that can be shaken will be shaken. The Lord will not excuse those who know the truth if they do not in word and deed obey His commands. Just as soon as the people of God are what? Sealed in their foreheads. It is not any seal or mark that can be seen. So it's not a barcode. It's not a chip. But a settling into the truth, both intellectually and spiritually, so they cannot be moved. They are so firm on the foundation that was laid that it doesn't matter what storm is coming, because a storm is coming, that they are not able to be even moved a little. Just as soon as God's people are sealed and prepared for the shaking, it will come. Indeed, it has begun already. The judgments of God are now upon the land to give us warning that we may know what is coming. Early Writings, page 14. We read this the other day, talking about the Advent people on the path. The people who are on the narrow path didn't deny the light. They accepted the light. They understood the light, and they kept their eyes on Jesus. And then she says that these people, the living saints, 144,000 in number, knew and understood the voice. So we have our chart again, and we added this shaking time. So the shaking has already begun. The messages are coming to God's people, and we need to be ready to receive them. We need to be in our Bibles studying like never before. The fourth commandment alone of all the ten contains the seal of the great lawgiver, the creator of the heavens and the earth. Those who obey this commandment take upon themselves his name, and all the blessings it involves are theirs. We took a look at this on the first evening. And I looked, and lo, a lamb stood on the Mount of Zion, and with him 144,000, having the Father's name written in their foreheads. So this is showing that these people kept the Sabbath of the fourth commandment, because that's where the Father's name is given to us. But Christian Experience and Teachings, page 189. Not all who profess to keep the Sabbath will be sealed. There are many, even among those who teach the truth to others, who will not receive the seal of God in their foreheads. So just because we profess to keep the Sabbath, just because we profess to eat right, we live in the country, we do all the right things, or we don't do all the wrong things, however you want to look at it, doesn't mean that you'll receive the seal of God. They had the light of truth. They knew their master's will. They understood how many points? Every point of our faith. But they had not corresponding works. These who were so familiar with prophecy and the treasures of divine wisdom should have acted their faith like Noah did. They should have commanded their household after them, that by a well-ordered family they might present to the world the influence of the truth upon the human heart. Not one of us will ever receive the seal of God while our characters have one spot or stain upon them. It is left with us to remedy the defects of our characters, to cleanse the soul temple of every defect.

defilement. Then the latter rain will fall upon us as the early rain fell upon the disciples on the day of Pentecost. Does this mean that we are now the Holy Spirit? Or that we are God and can save ourselves because if we just work hard enough and try hard enough, we're going to eventually become sinless? No. The only way that this happens is that we become willing servants, willing to do and to go wherever we are told, willing to be open to receive the reproofs that God is giving us and allow His character to be shone through us. The problem is, we are too easily satisfied with our attainments. We're good where we are. We're happy with the state we're in. We compare ourselves among ourselves with all those around us, and it makes us feel holier than the next person. We are judgmental. We think, oh, that person's doing that and that and that, and I am doing pretty good. I eat right, I dress right, I don't watch bad stuff, I'm in the country. But is our heart really changed? Or are we just like the people on the broad road who have everything written here and we're just fooling ourselves? We feel rich and increased with goods and know not that we are wretched and miserable and poor and blind and naked. Now is the time to heed the admonition of the true witness. I counsel thee to buy of me gold tried in the fire, that thou mayest be rich in white raiment, that thou mayest be clothed, and that the shame of thy nakedness do not appear, and anoint thine eyes with eye salve, that thou mayest see. This gold that is tried in the fire is the gold and the fiery trials of our faith. And in order to exercise our faith, it has to be a working faith. We have to do what we are asked to do. Christian Experience and Teachings, page 107. The mighty shaking has commenced and will go on, and all will be shaken out who are not willing to take a bold and unyielding stand for the truth and to sacrifice for God and His cause. The angel said, think ye that any will be compelled to sacrifice? No, no, it must be a free will offering. It will take all to buy the field. I cried to God to spare His people, some of whom were fainting and dying. Then I saw that the judgments of the Almighty were speedily coming, and I begged of the angel to speak in his language to the people. This is a very solemn part here. Said he, all the thunders and lightnings of Mount Sinai would not move those who will not be moved by the plain truths of the Word of God. Neither would an angel's message awaken them. All the lightnings of heaven could come. Miracles could happen. And they'll be asleep as if nothing is going on. We know the events that are going to take place in our world as Adventists. But people are going to be asleep and they'll be shaken aside and denied the light as though nothing is happening around us. The shaking is happening, and we need to be the virgins that are filled with oil so that we can see the shaking when it comes, that we cannot be shaken out. Now we have this question. They've been brought up a few times, this 144,000. Where do they fit here? We can assume where they fit, but we need to know exactly. Now, there's a lot of questions about the 144,000, but let's go to Revelation 7. Revelation chapter 7.

starting in verse 1. And after these things, I saw four angels standing on the four corners of the earth, holding the four winds of the earth. And if some of the references we've already read about the four winds that are being held, that the wind should not blow on the earth, nor on the sea, nor any tree. And I saw another angel ascending from the east, having the seal of the living God, and he cried with a loud voice to the four angels to whom it was given to hurt the earth and the sea, saying, hurt not the earth, neither the sea, nor the trees, till when? We have sealed the servants of our God in their foreheads. And I heard the number of them which were sealed, 144,000 of all the tribes of Israel. So we have these four winds that are being held by four angels. Now, whose angels are holding these winds? God's angels are holding these winds. And what are they waiting for? The sealing. Now, a lot of people say we shouldn't talk about the 144,000. It's a forbidden topic. Selected Messages, Volume 1, page 174. It is not his will that they shall get into controversy over questions which will not help them spiritually, such as, who is to compose the 144,000? And that's where they stop. And they say, see, we shouldn't even be worrying about the 144,000. And they take it right out of context. But if you finish the paragraph, it says, this those who are the elect of God will in a short time know without question. So we will know who is to comprise this people. But we're not supposed to be talking amongst each other, oh, you know, so-and-so, I don't think that they're ready to be part of the 144.

And in my opinion, they're brought up twice in Revelation, so it's quite an important topic. Revelation 7, 1 to 4. We just read this. Four angels standing on the four corners of the earth, holding the four winds of the earth. So we have four winds. Then we have this sealing angel that comes from the east, which is different than where the three angels' message comes from. It comes from the midst of heaven. This is coming from the east. And these four winds don't blow until the sealing happens. And there's 144,000 that are sealed. What are these four winds? Winds are a symbol of strife. The four winds of heaven striving upon the great sea represent the terrible scenes of conquest and revolution by which kingdoms have attained to power. That's Great Controversy, page 439. Now let's see something even more direct. This is from Testimonies, volume 5, page 152. The time is coming when we cannot sell at any price. So what does she connect here? The no buy, no sell. The decree will soon go forth prohibiting men to buy or sell of any man save him that hath the mark of the beast. We came near having this realized in California a short time since. But this was what? Only the threatening of the blowing of the four winds. So she's connecting the four winds to Sunday enforcement. As yet they are held by who? The four angels. We are not just ready. There was a work yet to be done, and then the angels will be bidden to let go, that the four winds may blow upon the earth. That will be a decisive time for God's children, a time of trouble such as never was since there was a nation. Now is our opportunity to work. So when are the winds let go? After the sealing takes place. And once the sealing takes place, then the close of probation and Michael stands up. He says, it is finished. And then what comes upon the earth? The plagues begin to be poured out. And at that same time, why is Michael stood up? Because the whole world has now bowed the knee to the papacy. The universal Sunday law has taken place. And we're going to see this. The substitution of the laws of men for the law of God, the exaltation by merely human authority of Sunday in place of the Bible Sabbath is the last act in the drama. We read this. When the substitution, what? Becomes universal, God will reveal himself. So when does Michael stand up? When the Sunday law becomes universal. He will arise in his majesty to shake terribly the earth. He will come out of his place to punish the inhabitants of the world for their iniquity. And the earth shall disclose her blood and shall no more cover her slain. Testimonies, volume 9, page 395. Foreign nations will follow the example of who? The United States. That is the second beast in Revelation 13. Though she leads out, yet the same crisis will come upon our people in all parts of the world. So can you just move away from the problem? No. This will become a worldwide apostasy. The New World Order. If any of you have watched Total Onslaught or know anything about some of the secret societies, there's a man named Albert Pike, and he wrote the book Morals and Dogma. This is quite a while ago. He is one of the, you could say, godfathers of Freemasonry. He's a 33rd degree Freemason. He worships Satan openly. And he predicted

Now, this is very interesting because they're setting up all the things that are happening in the world. He predicted 3 world wars. The first two came to pass exactly how he predicted because they structured them that way. Then he says there's a 3rd world war coming. And the purpose of that 3rd world war is to do 2 things. And this connects back to our study the other evening. The 3rd world war is going to be to rid the world of the Muslims because they are stopping the worship of the papacy because they're attacking it. And he said that it'll be to rid the world of all the true Christians so that they can bring in a new worship and that Satan can be fully worshipped universally. They have a plan. The New World Order isn't just about money. It's not just about control. The New World Order's complete plan is about worship of Satan. And this is what the world doesn't understand. There's people talking about the things happening in the world, but they don't fully understand the complete purpose. They're even confused by it. Like, are these people just that much of a control freak? They have so much control already. No, it's not that. It's that their main purpose is to get the world to worship the devil. Our main purpose is to get the world to worship God. In order to be purified and to remain pure, Seventh-day Adventists must have the Holy Spirit in their hearts and in their homes. The Lord has given me light that when who? The Israel of today humble themselves before him and cleanse the soul temple from all defilement, he will hear their prayers in behalf of the sick and bless the use of all the pharmaceuticals. He will hear their prayers in behalf of the sick and bless miraculous miracles. He will hear their prayers in behalf of the sick and will bless in the use of his remedies for disease. So there's a health message here. There's a medical missionary work aspect. This will be one of the last works that we can do. This is why part of this we had Walt Cross speaking, talking about the natural remedies that we can use. Also, in Revelation 7, it says that this 144,000 is sealed from who? Israel. Israel, in our today, is the Seventh-day Adventist Church. This 144,000 is not the saved of all the earth of all eternity. It doesn't even include the people who are going to be drawn in by the loud cry message. This is a peculiar group, and they have a peculiar message. The true people of God who have the spirit of the work of the Lord and the salvation of souls at heart will ever view sin in its real sinful character. They will always be on the side of faithful and plain dealing with sins, which easily beset the people of God, especially in, what does it say? The closing work of the church in the sealing time of the 144,000. Who are to stand without fault before the throne of God? Will they feel most deeply the wrongs of God's professed people? So what is part of the closing work of the church? The preparing of the sealing of the 144,000 to give the final third angel's message, loud cry, the bridegroom cometh. The angel who unites in the proclamation of the third angel's message is to light the whole world with his glory. A work of worldwide extent, an unwanted power is here foretold. The Advent movement of, what are the dates? 1840 to 44. Was a glorious manifestation of the power of God. The first angel's message was carried to every missionary station in the world. And in some countries, there was the greatest religious

interest, which has ever been witnessed in any land since the Reformation of the 16th century. But these are to be exceeded by the mighty movement under the last warning of the third angel. We're going to have an even bigger harvest than the world has ever seen. The work will be similar to that of the day of Pentecost. As the former rain was given in the outpouring of the Holy Spirit at the opening of the gospel to cause the upspringing of the precious seed, so the latter rain will be given at its close for the ripening of the harvest. We have to understand a concept. Now, we don't have time to go into it today, but it's a really good study. And that is the study of the difference between the former and the latter rain, the sowing and the harvest. Now, we were talking with Tim about gardening, and that there's a time to plant and a time to harvest what is planted. Do you sow seed when you're supposed to be harvesting? No, because winter will come and you'll receive no harvest from that seed. So you need to sow while the time is to sow, which is now. Because when the day comes that the harvest is coming, we need to be ready to reap, not to sow. So the shaking time is going to prepare for this 144,000 to be sealed so that they can give the loud cry message to the world. The people of God will not be free from suffering, but while persecuted and distressed, while they endure privation and suffer for want of food, they will not be left to perish. Now, this might be a concept that you have never heard before, because we're always told that there's going to be a huge slaughter right at the end. There's going to be so much persecution, many people are going to be dying, all these things. But I encourage you to study that. When I studied this, now we don't have time to do an in-depth study on the timeline here according to when people will be martyred or not martyred. But I was asking the question, because this 144,000, they can't die because they're alive when Jesus comes. And they're sealed at the start of the Sunday law. So they're going through the whole Sunday law, giving the loud cry message, and then through the whole time of Jacob's trouble. So they can't die during that time. So I started to check a lot of the quotes that people were using to say that there's going to be all these martyrs. And I found out they were all in the book Last Day Events. And the titles were changed. They were changed from the dark ages of the 1260 years to the time at the end when we're going to be giving the loud cry message. I encourage you to just take a look at that because it matches perfectly with Daniel, with the three worthies. They told the king what? Our God will save us. They said, if he wouldn't, we would still not bow, but he will save us. They were sure that they wouldn't die. If the blood of Christ's faithful witnesses were shed at this time, it would not, like the blood of the martyrs, be a seed sown to yield the harvest for God. We can't be sowing seed of martyrs' blood when you're not going to reap the benefit of the harvest. God's people will have a deep sense of their shortcomings, and as they review their lives, their hopes will sink. But remembering the greatness of God's mercy and their own sincere repentance, they will plead his promises made through Christ to helpless, repenting sinners. Their faith will not fail because their prayers are not immediately answered. Sometimes we get too discouraged too quickly. We want an answer now. We want to say, God, are you going to answer this? I want it tomorrow. I want it today. I want it in 5 minutes. But sometimes it takes a long time for God to give us the answer. Or maybe he gave us the answer.

And we're just too stubborn to accept it. Their faith will not fail because their prayers are not immediately answered. They will lay hold of the strength of God as Jacob laid hold of the angel, and the language of their souls will be, I will not let thee go except thou bless me. Jacob's experience during that night of wrestling and anguish represents the trial through which the people of God must pass before Christ's second coming. This time of Jacob's trouble is not a time that they're going to be dying, because it says they'll be saved out of that time. The trouble here for God's people is a mental trouble. They're going to be mentally wrestling. We have heard a voice of trembling, of fear, and not of peace. Alas, for that day is great, so that none is like it, even to the time of Jacob's trouble, but he shall be saved out of it. When Christ shall cease his work as mediator in men's behalf, this time of trouble will begin. Then the case of every soul will have been decided, and there will be no atoning blood to cleanse from sin. The solemn announcement is made, he that is unjust, let him be unjust still, and he which is filthy, let him be filthy still, and he that is righteous, let him be righteous still, and he that is holy, let him be holy still. As Jacob was threatened with death by his angry brother, so the people of God will be in peril from the wicked. The righteous will cry to God day and night for deliverance. Satan had accused Jacob before the angels of God, claiming the right to destroy him because of his sin. He endeavored to force upon him a sense of guilt in order to discourage him and break his hold on God. When Jacob made supplication with tears, the heavenly messenger, in order to try his faith, also reminded him of his sin and endeavored to escape from him. But Jacob had learned that God is merciful. As he reviewed his life, he was driven almost to despair, but he held fast the angel and with earnest, agonizing cries urged his petition until he prevailed. God would not suffer the wicked to destroy those who were expecting translation and who would not bow to the decree of the beast or receive his mark. How can you give the loud cry message if you're dead? God needs people who are willing to die, but are alive to give the message. We're willing to give up life, fame, praise, everything for the message. And who would not bow to the decree of the beast or receive his mark? I saw that if the wicked were permitted to slay the saints, Satan and all his evil hosts and all who hate God would be gratified. And oh, what a triumph it would be for his satanic majesty to have power in the last closing struggle over those who had so long waited to behold him who they loved. Those who have mocked at the idea of the saints going up will witness the care of God for his people and behold their glorious deliverance. Isaiah 8, verse 9. Associate yourselves, O ye people, and ye shall be broken in pieces. And give ear, all ye of far countries, gird yourselves, and ye shall be broken in pieces. Gird yourselves, and ye shall be broken in pieces. We need to be allowing ourselves to be broken.

bind up the testimony, seal the law among my disciples. And I will wait upon the Lord that hideth his face from the house of Jacob, and I will look for him. We are coming to a time when God's law is going to be removed, first in countries close to us, and then eventually to the entire world. We were told that we need to be building our arks so that we're ready for the flood of destruction that's coming. And the destruction that we need to fear the most is that of God's destruction. Men can do what they will, but as long as we have hope of salvation, it is nothing for us. We don't live for this life. We live for a life to come. But if we want to be numbered with that 144,000, giving that special message, that outpouring of the third angel's message to the people, and see the amazing influx of all the great multitudes of people receiving the message, then we must be heeding the command that God has given, and our faith must be that of a working faith. And it was a perfect message that Robert gave this morning, talking about our faith. We can't just profess faith, write it on our shirts. We need to be doing the word. Let us pray. Our Heavenly Father, we ask that you would help us to be doers of the word and not hearers only, that we would have a working faith like Noah did, that we would know that our salvation is sure, that we would wrestle, that we could be prepared for the time coming. We want to be part of that group who is able to give that most important message to the world, that final loud cry. We want to be the ones seeing the amazing outpouring of the Spirit that is even greater than Pentecost, greater than that of the Reformation time. We thank you that we are living in this time. Sometimes we are fearful, but give us strength, because you are the author and finisher of our faith, and you know the end from the beginning. We thank you, and we ask that you would guide us in all of our studies as we are trying to draw closer to you, and allow us to be shaken and put together, that we would waken up, that we would not be sleeping saints, and that we'd be awakened with no oil. But give us your oil now so that we can be ready for that time where we need to use it. We thank you in Jesus' name. Amen.

This presentation was filmed at our 2022 camp meeting on site in British Columbia. If you would like to join for the next camp meeting, visit our events page for details. events.amazingdiscoveries.org.

John had a special place in Jesus' heart, for scripture notes that he was the disciple whom Jesus loved. John shared experiences with Jesus in the Garden of Gethsemane and on the Mount of Transfiguration, and he was a disciple whom Jesus entrusted the care of his mother to when he was on the cross. John had defects of character that earned him the nickname the Son of Thunder, and Jesus saw that he needed his mother's influence to soften his coarse and rough edges. John was ambitious for power, vengeful, critical, and impetuous, yet he had great potential and would go on to be the longest

Christ living disciple. The book of Acts mentions that John was present during Pentecost, but after that, he barely gets a mention in Scripture. Whilst the other disciples were literally traveling the then known world, Thomas was preaching the gospel in India, Peter was in Rome, John has several decades of his life where there is very little written. He was looking after Jesus' mother. It would not have been easy to stay at home, so to speak, but John needed his own version of a wilderness experience. We are told that Peter was crucified upside down, Thomas was pierced with a spear, Luke was hung from an olive tree, and Bartholomew, Simon, Philip, and Jude were beheaded. But John was the only apostle to die of natural causes. This was, however, due to the miraculous power of God, as Tertullian, writing in AD 200, said, "At Rome, the apostle John, having been immersed in hot oil, suffered no harm at all. This attempt to boil him alive did not work, and is alleged to have happened behind me. He would go on to continue as the head of the church in Ephesus before being banished to Patmos." This rocky island was chosen by the Roman government as a place of banishment for criminals. And here, away from the busyness of life, John received visions from heaven that outlined the closing scenes of this earth's history. Here, amidst the rocks and cliffs, John held communion with God as he was able to meditate on the book of nature and marvel at God's goodness. When John was here, he was in the closing twilight years of his life, thought by some to be past useful service, an old man. But it was here that he received more communication from heaven than he had during all his former years. The book of Revelation is written in signs and symbols and needs to be decoded in order to be fully understood. The purpose of this is twofold. Firstly, to protect and preserve it from the ruling power in John's day. And secondly, to ensure that those who wish to understand it actually study and dig deep. Revelation contains many messages that have relevance for our time today, and it has helped and continues to help the church to understand where it comes from and where it's going. If you have not yet read the book of Revelation, I urge you to start, for it begins with a blessing to all those who read and understand it. Here on the Isle of Patmos, John finally had time to write, and it is here where he wrote the Gospel of John and also the Book of Revelation. John was able to turn a negative situation into a blessing for himself and the Christian church in ages to follow. It is traditionally believed that he received his visions in the cave of the apocalypse, but we really don't know where he received his visions. Today, the island is populated, but back then it would have been a barren place, but also a beautiful place and a place where John was able to commune with God. Here on the Isle of Patmos, John experienced trials and obstacles, but these could not shake his faith. He had developed a deep and a pure love for God and urged in his writing, "Beloved, let us love God," and reiterated the point that we ought not love in word, but in deed. John lived a long and faithful life, and at the end of his life, he came to realize that the most important thing is to love God and love one another. John says, "A new commandment I give unto you."

We're back at the Garden of Gethsemane. I've been here so many times. But close to the Garden of Gethsemane, you have the Zurim Valley. And I did some excavations there. And I believe that in future we will get some more info concerning the life of Christ. This is walking down from the Mount of Olives to the Garden of Gethsemane, just to give you an idea what it looks like. Here you see a place called Dominus Flevit, where Jesus wept. And the first time he uses the female object to express his love as a hen. So he combines the human and the female aspects to tell us how much he loves us. This is a view from Dominus Flevit. And here you have the chicken. Chicken and the little ones, the chicks. Hen and the chicks. Jerusalem, Jerusalem, how many times I would have gathered you like a hen, her chickens. And you would not allow me. Your house will be left empty to you. And there you see the Church of All Nations in Gethsemane. This is the Mountain of Olives. This is the Russian Gethsemane. It's in the same area. Church of All Nations. And here you find a rock inside the church. And as I said previous lecture, I'll repeat this thought. It would be well for us to spend a thoughtful hour each day in contemplation of the life of Christ. We should take it point by point and let the imagination grasp each scene, especially the closing ones. What will happen then? As we thus dwell upon his great sacrifice for us, our confidence in him will be more constant. You know, sometimes we query him. Our love will be quickened, and we shall be more deeply imbued with his spirit. If we would be saved at last, we must learn the lesson of penitence and humiliation at the foot of the cross. These are very old trees. Some say it comes from the time of Christ. Matthew 26, 36 and 37. Then Jesus came with them to a place called Gethsemane and said to the disciples, "Sit here while I go and pray over there." And he took with him Peter and the two sons of Zebedee, sons of thunder, and he began to be sorrowful and deeply distressed. Then he said to them, "My soul is exceedingly sorrowful, even to death. Stay here and watch with me. Please stay here and watch with me." He went a little farther and fell on his face and prayed, saying, "Oh, my Father, if it is possible, let this cup pass from me. Nevertheless, not as I will, but as you will." Look at these old trees. They can tell a story. Christ was now standing in a different attitude from that in which he had ever stood before. It's not easy to change from situation to situation. His suffering can best be described in the words of the prophet Zechariah. It says in 13 verse 7, "Awake, O sword, against my shepherd," this is Christ, "against the man who is my companion, says the Lord of hosts." As the substitute and surety for sinful man, Christ was suffering under divine justice. Have you ever appeared before a magistrate or a judge? He saw what justice meant. Hitherto he had been as an intercessor for others. Now he longed to have an intercessor for himself. What an experience.

Just meditate on that. As Christ felt his unity with the Father broken up. Have you ever felt the union breaking up in your life? He feared that in his human nature, he would be unable to endure the coming conflict with the powers of darkness. It's not only his Father leaving him for a while, but it's also the powers of darkness. Satan wants to destroy him. He went through a lot of trauma. One feels like crying when studying his fearful agony. What happened to Jesus in the wilderness of Judea when the devil tempted him? The destiny of the human race had been at stake. Christ was then the conqueror. Now the tempter had come for the last fearful struggle. This was the greatest struggle between Christ and Satan. For this he had been preparing during the 3 years of his ministry. This was the climax. Everything was at stake as far as Satan was concerned. If he failed here, Satan, his hope of mastery was lost. The kingdom of the world would finally become Christ's. He himself would be overthrown and cast out. So the devil did everything in his power to destroy Christ, to get him to sin in the least manner. But if Christ could be overcome, the earth would become Satan's kingdom, and the human race would be forever in his power. What a struggle! What a struggle! Satan told him that if he became the surety for a sinful world, the separation would be eternal. How did Jesus react to this? Old olive tree, please tell me more about Jesus who agonized here. With the issues of the conflict before him, Christ's soul was filled with dread of separation from God his Father. He would be identified with Satan's kingdom and would never more be one with God. What a risk to save you and me. And what was to be gained by this sacrifice? How hopeless appeared the guilt and ingratitude of men. Satan painted the situation for the Redeemer in the darkest possible colors. The people who claimed to be above all others in temporal and spiritual advantages have rejected you, Satan tells him in Gethsemane. They are seeking to destroy you, Jesus. The foundation, the center and seal of the promises made to them as a peculiar people. They are rejecting you. One of your own disciples who has listened to your instruction and has been among the foremost in church activities will betray you. One of your most zealous followers will deny you and will forsake you. Christ's whole being abhorred the thought that those whom he had undertaken to save, those whom he loved so much, should unite in the plots of Satan. This pierced his soul. Can you imagine all the pain and conflict that he went through? This conflict was terrible. Its measure was the guilt of his nation, of his accusers and of betrayers, the guilt of the world lying in wickedness. We will never understand this fully. It'll be the curriculum throughout the ages. The sins of men weighed heavily upon Christ, and the sense of God's wrath against sin was crushing out the life

of Christ. What does tradition tell us of this rock in the Church of All Nations? This is where he agonized. Could be. Beheld him contemplating the price to be paid for the human soul. In his agony, he clings to the cold ground. It's quite chilly at night in the Middle East, as if to prevent himself from being drawn from his father, but he's just moving further and further away. The chilling dew of the night falls upon his prostrate form. But he heeds it not. He doesn't feel it on his body. From his pale lips comes the bitter cry, "Oh, my Father, if it is possible, because separation from you is excruciating, painful, let this cup pass from me." Yet even now he adds, "Nevertheless, not as I will, but as you will." What a struggle to save sinners like you and me. What a price. The human heart longs for sympathy in suffering. You know, I'm a big baby. When I'm sick, I need my wife next to me. She's different. She can carry on her own. But we need sympathy, attention, when we're sick and suffering. This longing Christ filled to the very depth of his being. He longed for his disciples to support him. In the supreme agony of his soul, he came to the disciples with a yearning desire to hear some words of comfort from those whom he had so often blessed and comforted and shielded in sorrow and distress. Can you see him walking down through the trees to his disciples? He wants to cling to some support.

The one who had always had words of sympathy for them was now suffering superhuman agony. And he was pleading, "Oh, my friends, I need your support." He longed to know that they were praying for him and for themselves. How dark seemed the malignity of sin. Terrible was the temptation to let the human race bear the consequences of its own guilt, while he stood innocent before God. What a temptation. If he could only know that his disciples understood and appreciate this, he would be strengthened. I wish when I come to Peter and John, they would tell me, "We appreciate your struggling." Rising with painful effort, he staggered to the place where he had left his companions. What did he find? But he finds them asleep. What a comfortless situation. Had he found them praying, he would have been relieved. We love to know that people are praying for us. Jesus needed that too. Had they been seeking refuge in God, that satanic agencies might not prevail over them, he would have been comforted by their steadfast faith. But alas, he was disappointed. But they had not heeded the repeated warning, "Watch and pray." What is the longest time that you've prayed? At first they had been much troubled to see their master, usually so calm and dignified, wrestling with a sorrow that was beyond his comprehension. They had prayed as they heard the strong cries of the sufferer. This is interesting. Now then, Christ would just cry in that dark garden. And the cry woke them up, and then they fell asleep again. They did not intend to forsake their Lord, but they seemed paralyzed by a stupor which they might have shaken off if they had continued pleading with God. They did not realize the necessity of watchfulness and earnest prayer in order to withstand temptation. Oh, we need to agonize a little more. Just before he bent his footsteps to the garden, Jesus said to the disciples, "All ye shall be offended because of me this night." They had given him the strongest assurance that they would go with him to prison and to death. "Yes, Lord, no problem." And poor self-sufficient Peter had added, "Although all shall be offended, yet will I not." But the disciples trusted to themselves. They did not look to the mighty helper as Christ had counseled them to do. Thus, when the Savior was most in need of their sympathy and prayers, they were found asleep. What a lonely Jesus, looking for a little bit of support. Nothing. Even Peter was sleeping. And John, the loving disciple who had leaned upon the breast of Jesus, was asleep. Can you see them there? Surely the love of John for his master should have kept him awake. His earnest prayers should have mingled with those of his loved Savior in the time of his supreme sorrow. But none of that support came. The Redeemer had spent entire nights praying for his disciples that their faith might not fail. Should Jesus now put to James and John the question he had once asked them before? "Are you able to drink
of the cup that I shall drink,

to be baptized with the baptism that I'm baptized with, they would not have ventured to answer, "We are able." The disciples woke up at the voice of Jesus, but they hardly recognized him. What's going on here? His face was so changed by anguish. Addressing Peter, Jesus said, Matthew 26:40-41, What? Could you not watch with me 1 hour? Watch and pray, lest you enter into temptation. The spirit indeed is willing, but Peter, the flesh is weak. And he's telling you and me, sometimes we're willing, but the flesh is weak. Even in his great agony, he was seeking to excuse their wickedness. What a God. Half asleep, half awake, they watched him as he struggles back to the place where he was praying before. They fell asleep again. Again, the Son of God was seized with superhuman agony. And fainting and exhausted, he staggered back to the place of his former struggle. Can you see him gripping, grabbing trees to get him to his place of worship? He struggles. The Greek says he kept on falling. He must have bruised himself. His suffering was even greater than before. It's escalating as the agony of soul came upon him. Luke 22:44, and being in agony, he prayed more earnestly, but they didn't hear his cries. They were asleep. Then his sweat became like great drops of blood falling to the ground. Do you realize that our destiny was in the balance? It was in a balance. The trees were the silent witnesses of his anguish. From their leafy branches dropped heavy dew upon his stricken form, as if nature wept over its author, wrestling alone with the powers of darkness. A short time before, Jesus had stood like a mighty cedar, withstanding the storms of opposition that spent its fury upon him. But not now. Stubborn wills and hearts filled with malice and subtlety had striven in vain to confuse and overpower him. He stood forth in divine majesty as the Son of God. What are you seeing here? Reeds where Jesus was baptized. This is Wadi al-Qarar in Jordan. Now he was like a reed, beaten and bent by the angry storm. He had approached the consummation of his work, a conqueror, having at each step gained the victory over the powers of darkness. This was the last. As one already glorified, he had claimed oneness with God. In unfaltering accents, he had poured out these songs of praise. And we looked at that in the upper room. He sang beautifully. He had spoken to his disciples in words of courage and tenderness. Now had come the hour of the power of darkness. Now his voice was heard on the still evening air, not in tones of triumph, but full of human anguish. Can you hear him cry in Gethsemane? The words of the Savior were borne to the ears of the drowsy disciples, and now and then they would hear him.

Luke 22:42. Father, if it is your will, please take away this cup from me. Take it away. Nevertheless, not my will, but yours be done. What happened to Jesus during this time of agonizing? In our next lecture, we will do an in-depth study of Christ's final struggle before he emptied the cup of our iniquity. Why cannot human grief be transferred from one person to another? Jesus was the only being ever to experience the grief and guilt of every single person. In this experience, the cause of him sweating great drops of blood and falling prostrate on the ground, someone wrote, "There was one who was willing to die in my stead." That is us. He was willing to tread

have been taken away. They are nailed to the cross, they are nailed to the cross. Oh, how much he was willing to bear. With what anguish and loss Jesus went to the cross. But he carried my sins with him there. Father, we do not have words to say thank you. May a vision of Gethsemane and a vision of the cross make us kind people, forgiving people, in Jesus' name.

I want to speak about the big five questions of life. Where do I come from? Why am I here? Where am I going? Why are we in such a mess? Why is the planet in such a state? Is there a solution? The Bible gives such beautiful explanation. Today we're going to speak about the big five, but not the big five that everybody thinks about, although we will speak about them as well. When you come to Africa, then the big five are the animals that people consider to be the most dangerous. And they give you this adrenaline rush when you confront them. And it's quite something to be at the other end of their wrath, the elephant. Well, we were stormed by an elephant once when we got between this female elephant and her young one. And she chased us for probably almost a kilometer. And I was in reverse gear, which was very frightening because they're very fast and you have to put your foot down. And I nearly threw the car over, and it was a gravel road, and fortunately nobody came from behind, and eventually she gave up. And buffaloes, very powerful animals, very unpredictable, they can be very angry. Rhino, they say it is the most primitive of mammals, although that makes no sense to me whatsoever, because mammals were the latest ones, even according to their paradigms, their evolutionary paradigms, to have evolved. So it's just a mammal. And the leopard and the lion. And each one is totally different in character. Here you have a herd of buffalo in the Kruger National Park. And if you are in a big vehicle, well, then you're probably okay. But even if you are in a big vehicle and an elephant comes by, you better make sure you're in gear because anything could happen. And this is in Chobe National Park. And this was rather an interesting hairstyle. And so we took it. And if you look at those faces and those lines and that energy in that face, and it almost looks as if there is wisdom in that face, isn't it? It looks wise. And elephants are renowned for their memory. Beautiful animals. And this one, you can see the age and the hardship in that face. The face speaks a thousand words. The face is something very special that God created. And when you want to find out the character of an animal, you look straight into the face. Now, if a lion should storm you, and we were just recently filming in Africa, and some members of our crew were stormed by a lion, which is very scary, while they were on foot, and the male lion stormed to within just a few meters of them. And you have to understand the character of a lion when he storms you. You have to stand up, look him straight in the eye, and hope he stops. And, well, mostly he will. He'll storm right up to you, give you a very intimidating look, turn around, and walk away. Well, and then you have some washing to do. You have to go and wash your clothes. But if you encounter a leopard and you do that, then you're probably dead. You don't stand and look a leopard in the eye. That's a sign of aggression. So when you encounter a leopard, you look the other way. And

walk away and pray like crazy while you're doing it. So everyone has its own character. They're fascinating. And it's that look in the face that makes all the difference. Now the rhino again, such a wonderful animal and so endangered, and I cannot even comprehend the foolishness of man to think that a bunch of compressed hair in a horn will, you know, excite passions. It is incomprehensible to me, but nevertheless, what do you do when a rhino storms you? Well, you stand dead still because he has very poor eyesight, and you hope that he's missed you somewhere. And he will stomp and carry on. And as a last resort, if an animal storms you, you make a lot of noise. And my friend Francois Duplessis has been stormed by rhino, and he's had some incredible experiences. And he's still there to tell the tale because he screamed like he's never screamed in his life before, and the rhino stopped and went the other way. And those eyes tell a tale of their own. It's in the face that you see the character. Now, this animal over here is not a leopard. It's the fastest animal on the planet. Yeah, and I'm wondering, this is the cheetah, and I'm wondering why he's not included in the big five. You see, because he's more timid. He will hiss, but he will not attack a human being necessarily. He'll need something a little bit smaller than that. And, well, he's not included. But again, when you look at an animal, isn't it the face that you look at? Everything is in the face. This was one of the gentlemen who was stormed by the lion, and I think he lost half of his hair. Now, if you look at an African setting and an African sunset, there's just nothing like it. It's unbelievable. It speaks to the soul. There's something written in the sky. The light that you have in Southern Africa is totally different to the light that you have in the Northern Hemisphere. And every cameraman will tell you that. If you want to do photography and you want to capture an ambiance such as never before, then go to the Southern Hemisphere. Totally different. And this is in the Okavango. And it's beautiful. And that is the night sky. And we're sitting there, and it's pretty cold, sitting at the fire. And it's dangerous because the animals are walking around. So a huge elephant came right up to us, and he was about 4 meters, 5 meters away. And that is quite scary because he's tearing trees apart and ripping them apart as he does his thing in the middle of the night. And then, of course, as we were traveling, so it happened that we got a flat tire. Now, normally when you get a flat tire, you know, you can change a wheel, but this is a different place. And as we got out, there was a lion right there, lying in the bush. And so now, what was the modus operandi? What were we going to do? So we decided there will be a lookout, and you'll see the doors are open so that you can get in. And there's a watch, and we lifted up the vehicle. And we had a special jack because it was so loaded that a normal jack would struggle to do that, and changed the vehicle. And I was watching the lion and looking it straight in the face. And what do you see in that face? That face speaks to a person. Everything is written in the face, in those eyes. It's unbelievable. The curiosity of the young one and that apprehensive aggression in the adult. And they just watched us as we changed the wheel. And here you have this male lion having his feast in the buffalo, and it's interesting that the first thing he consumes is the stomach. Stomach contact. Actually, the strongest lions are the vegetarian ones who get

the plant food digested there in the stomach. And again, when you look at this face, there's a character in it. And I don't want to meet this one in the middle of the night. The face is an amazing creation, absolutely amazing. Now, this hippo is complaining that he's not part of the big five. Because the hippo is the most dangerous animal in Africa. More people are killed by hippopotamus than by any other animal. And the crocodile is not far down the list either. But somehow, because it is lazy and just lazes in the river, it doesn't make the top of the hit parade. But it's very dangerous. Francois Duplessis was also stormed by one of these, and it ran past him, literally less than a meter past him, decided to give him a bite and not rip him apart. One bite and you are shredded. Now, this is, must be one of the largest, or the definitely the tallest animal in Africa. And that face, isn't it amazing? And those eyelashes, the eyelashes of a giraffe are just fascinating. Now, I live in a game park at the moment where I go walking, and the giraffe is there. And it's interesting, when he looks at you, he comes down like that, and you see those eyelashes, that expression. Now, he's having a good laugh because he hasn't been included in the big five, and he's thinking that that is just a joke. And these two are most surprised that they're not part of the big five. And again, I want to draw attention to the face. What kind of a mood could you see in this face as opposed to the mood in this face? One can read something into the face. Fascinating. And then as we were going through the Okavango, I picked up this little frog. And to imagine that every single biochemical reaction that you find in the lion and the buffalo, you find in this little frog. And although it's very small, biologically, it's just as big as any of the others. There is no such thing as a big five. And the animal kingdom is amazing. There's a beautiful African sunset, and that is not exaggerated. That is what it looks like. And the sun sets very quickly, and the color change is very dramatic, far more intense than in the northern hemisphere. And that speaks to the soul. It tells you something about the author of nature. Here's another magnificent setting sun with the silhouette of the trees and the elephant walking between them. These are moments that speak to the soul and tell you something about the Creator God. And this is getting dark already. And you see the antelope grazing there in the darkness. Beautiful. Now, I wasn't really going to speak about the big five today in the context of the animals. I want to speak about the real big five. And those are, of course, the big five questions of life. And the big five questions have plagued humanity for eons. The first question is, where do I come from? And that, of course, brings the other question, why am I here? And then, why are we in such a mess? Why is the planet in such a state? Is there a solution? And then, where am I going? So sandwiched between where do I come from and where am I going, you have the whys as to what is happening on this planet. And it's fascinating to me that the world is prepared to spend billions to try and answer those questions. And many people fail to answer the questions. They don't know where they come from. They don't know why they are here. And many of them find that the world is intolerable, and that the only solution is to commit suicide.
and thousands and thousands.

Thousands of people commit suicide in this world. And in some cultures, like the Japanese culture, there's a rise and a fall and a peak of suicides every single year. Because if you fail in that society, if you fail the test or an exam, then the suicide rate goes up. Where do I come from? What does the scientific fraternity say? And these are the brightest minds on the planet, or so the world perceives. Makio Kaku, who is of course a physicist, says, on the practical application of particle physics and the Large Hadron Collider, sometimes the public says, what's in it for numero uno? Am I going to get better television reception? Am I going to get better internet reception? Well, in some senses, yeah. All the wonders of quantum physics were learned basically from looking at atom smasher technology. But let me let you in on a little secret. We physicists are not driven to do this because of better colored television. That's a spin-off. We do this because we want to understand our role and our place in the universe. Science wants to understand why we're here. What is our position? Where do we come from? How did all of this happen? Well, what are the answers that they come up with? Here's another very famous quantum physicist, Lawrence Krauss. He's a personal friend of Richard Dawkins, and they appear on these talk shows where they ridicule creationism, and they are militant atheists. Some of the greatest brains on the planet. How to get something, in fact, the universe, out of nothing. Nothing. When we march backwards along the arrow of time, we reach the point from which everything began, the point that modern science calls the Big Bang. Scientists have a wonderful grasp. I don't know where he gets that from, but nevertheless, scientists have a wonderful grasp on what happened the billionth of a second after the Big Bang. This, of course, only begs the question, what came before the Big Bang? Physicist Lawrence Krauss demonstrates that the answer is nothing. And that under our current understanding of physics, and contrary to traditional logic, it is not just probable that we get something out of nothing, it is absolutely inevitable. So everything comes from nothing. Nothing exploded and created everything. Now, how strongly do they feel about it? Here's his book, Why There's Something Rather Than Nothing, A Universe from Nothing. And he says, all scientists should be militant atheists. Now, in my own career at the university, I experienced that, because some of my colleagues were of the opinion that you couldn't be a scientist and believe in God at the same time. That's rather incredible. And Richard Dawkins, just recently on a debate on the issue on National Geographic television, explained it this way. What if you had a brilliant eye surgeon? An absolutely brilliant eye surgeon who perfectly did every operation that he did. But this medical practitioner believed that children were brought by the stork. Would you entrust your eyes to him, and would you have him do the eye surgery on him? And his idea is, of course, that his ideology disqualifies him from doing the job that he's doing. Now, that was just an acronym for saying, if you believe that God created, which in his mind is the equivalent of believing that the stork brings babies, that disqualifies you from being a scientist, even if you're brilliant. Fascinating thinking. So all scientists should be militant atheists. So what kind of answer can you get when you ask the question, where do I come from? Why am I here? And all the other questions in between until we finally ask the question, where am I going? Other than a naturalistic answer that it started with nothing.

Stephen Hawking, who is also an atheist, started admitting that there must be some form of intelligent design because his brother had a near-death experience and this changed his mind. But whether they believe in a deity that you can communicate with or whether they believe in some form of force is, of course, a totally different matter. Now, where does the Big Bang Theory come from? Again, everything that is contrary to the Bible seems to come from the Jesuits. And again, it was Georges Lemaître, Belgian cosmologist, Jesuit priest, who first came up with the idea of the Big Bang Theory. And he said, if galaxies are moving apart now, it means they must have been closer together in the past. About 15 billion years ago, it's easy to shake that many billions out of your hand, and they would have been on top of each other, and the density would have been very large. The state was called the primeval atom by the Catholic priest Georges Lemaître, who was the first to investigate the origin of the universe that we call the Big Bang. Einstein seems never to have taken the Big Bang seriously, but today the world propagates the Big Bang theory. It seems that Jesuitism and infidelity go hand in hand. Now, the present Pope is also a Jesuit, and he says that evolution is real. God is not a magician. The two theories can coexist. And this is his statement where he says that Francis explained that both scientific theories were not incompatible with the existence of a creator, arguing instead that they require it. When we read about creation in Genesis, we run the risk of imagining God was a magician with a magic wand able to do everything, but that is not so. So it seems that the papacy claims that God is not omnipotent. He could not have spoken and it stood fast. But it is quite possible that nothing exploded and created everything. Very interesting. It's interesting that Sir Elton John labels Pope Francis as my hero. And again, we have very strange liaisons over here. Carl Sagan, who is not alive anymore, but he's the one who said, you know, everything is billions and billions and billions of years old. As an interesting thing to say, he says, we live in a society exquisitely dependent on science and technology, in which hardly anyone knows anything about science and technology. And I think he's quite right. Now, what does the Bible have to say on the issue? Well, let's start in the beginning. Genesis 1 verse 1, in the beginning God created the heaven and the earth. And the earth was without form and void, and darkness was upon the face of the deep. And the Spirit of God moved upon the face of the waters, and God said, let there be light, and there was light. Remember, there was no sun, there was no moon. He said, let there be light. And God saw the light, that it was good, and God divided the light from the darkness. And God called the light day, and the darkness he called night, and the evening and the morning were the first day. Now, let's just think about that for a moment. The Bible clearly says that God is light. The Bible clearly says that God is omnipresent. He's everywhere.

darkness. Now, God didn't want the darkness to persist for all eternity, and so he decided to do something miraculous, something extraordinary. And he came to this earth, and he hovered over the water, and he started the process. Let there be light. And there was light. Now, have you ever thought about it? That the first day, God created light, separated it from the darkness, and it took a whole day. What did he do on the sixth day? He created every single terrestrial animal on the planet. That means he created also the big five, with all their intricacies, with all their characters, with all their expressions, with all their nuances, with all their biochemistry. And then he created man with that incredible complexity. And he created the male, and he created them female, and they named all the animals, and they did all of that, and it took how long? One day, according to the scriptures. So what's so special about light that it should take a whole day to say, let there be light? Well, in fact, the scientific fraternity spends billions and billions and billions of dollars and man hours probably studying just that one phenomena. And it's so difficult to understand it. And it takes many, many mathematical analyses. And Albert Einstein says, as far as the law of mathematics refer to reality, they are not certain. And as far as they are certain, they do not refer to reality. Now, Einstein seemed to be a very spiritual man, and one might even assume that he was a very religious man. But if we study him carefully, we'll find something which is very akin to what Dawkins actually is, or anyone of those, or Hawkins, who seems to understand that there must be some great power. He writes, I want to know how God created this world. I'm not interested in this or that phenomenon in the spectrum of this or that element. I want to know his thoughts. The rest are details. He says, science without religion is lame, and religion without science is blind. My religion consists of a humble admiration of the illimitable superior spirit which reveals himself in the slight details we are able to perceive with our frail and feeble mind. Everyone who is seriously involved in the pursuit of science becomes convinced that a spirit is manifest in the laws of the universe, a spirit vastly superior to that of man, and one in the face of which we, with our modest powers, must feel humble. The scientist's religious feelings takes the form of rapturous amazement at the harmony of natural law, which reveals an intelligence of such superiority, can you see how he emulates this over and over again, that compared with it, all the systematic thinking and acting of human beings is an utterly insignificant reflection. The real problem is in the hearts and minds of men. It is easier to denature plutonium than to denature the evil spirit of man. He has a point. Now, was he really a religious man? Or how did he think in terms of religion? Well, let's turn to a webpage called World Pantheism. Is your spiritual home right here on earth? Why you might like scientific pantheism. Now, pantheism is the idea that God does not exist as a personal being, but that he is diffuse in all of nature. And Albert Einstein, in fact, was a pantheist. He writes, I cannot conceive of a personal God who would directly influence the actions of individuals or would directly sit in judgment on creatures of his own creation. I cannot do this in spite of the fact that mechanistic causality has to a certain extent been placed in doubt by modern science. In other words, he says it's so

complicated, there must have been something behind it, but he will not accept a personal God. Morality is of the highest importance, but for us, not for God. There is no personal God. In contrast, if you go to the scriptures and you look at the experience of the disciples, you read in 2 Peter, "For we have not followed cunningly devised fables when we made known unto you the power and the coming of our Lord Jesus Christ, but were eyewitnesses of his majesty." So they spoke face to face with the God-man. "For he received from God the Father honor and glory when there came such a voice to him from the excellent glory, 'This is my beloved Son in whom I am well pleased.'" And the scripture speaks about this personal deity who condescended to come down and to meet us in our extremity. So these are two worldviews. And this voice which came from heaven we heard, and when we were with him in the Holy Mount. Now, you know, Peter is referring to a miraculous occasion when the voice of God was heard and they heard it. And they saw the transfiguration and the glory of Christ. And he says, you know what? That's nothing compared to what we have besides that. Because we have also a more sure than even this experience, word of prophecy. "Whereunto you do well that you take heed as unto a light that shineth in a dark place until the day dawn and the day star arise in your hearts." In other words, he's saying that darkness can only be expelled by a personal deity whose glory they had physically witnessed. So these are two worldviews which come into conflict. Now, if we ask the physicists again, quantum physicists, Michio Kaku, how do you see the creation of the first day? He writes, "In the beginning, God said, the four-dimensional diversions of an anti-symmetric second-rank tensor equals zero, and there was light." So that's putting it in scientific terms so that anyone who reads it might be impressed, but is not educated or edified in any way whatsoever. So what is light? Light is both a particle and a wave. And this scientist writes, "There's a line in Greg Bear's fantasy duology, The Infinity Concerto and The Serpent Mage, where a character describing the basics of magic, notice the word magic and the papers, he said that God is not a magician, says all is waves with nothing waving over no distance at all. I've always really liked that as a poetic description of quantum physics. Deep down, everything in the universe has a wave nature." Now, when you study light, they discovered that light consists of photons. Now, what is a photon? Well, you know, if you shoot photons against a photographic plate, it leaves a mark. So something is hitting the photographic plate, or else there wouldn't be a mark. So is it a particle? So they would shoot one photon at such a plate, and they'd shoot it through one hole, and they would leave one mark. And if they shot one photon, but there were two holes, it would leave two marks. If they shot one photon through 10 holes, it would leave 10 marks. If they shot it through a billion holes, it would leave a billion marks. So it cannot be a particle. It must be a wave. Otherwise, one particle couldn't go through more than one hole at the same time. A bullet will go through one, and that's it. So it must have been something else. So if it was a wave, well, then it's not a particle. Then what does it consist of? Well, it consists of nothing, because there is no mass, there's nothing, but it's a wave. So basically, everything is a wave. Now, in 1 John 1:5, it says, "This then..."

is the message which we have heard of him and declare unto you, that God is light, and in him is no darkness at all. So in God there is no darkness. So why did he come to this earth that was dark and decided to create light? And if God is light, then it is easy to create light because he is light. Now, if we want to study what we all consist of, then we can go to the scientists again and ask them, well, what does matter consist of? This is CERN. This is the Hadron Collider, where they take a proton and they have two proton beams going in opposite direction at great speed, and then they crash them one upon the other to find out from the debris what they consist of. And this is what it looks like in the Hadron Collider. And the idea, according to them, metaphysically, is not just to find out what everything consists of, but to create a wormhole in order to transcend dimensions from one to another. So this is an area where physics and metaphysics seems to blur. And their symbol at the CERN facility is the god Shiva, who is the god of destruction, because the Hadron Collider wants to collide protons and other particles to see what they consist of. Now, in the good old days when you studied physics, you found out that everything consists of atoms, and atoms consist of protons and neutrons and electrons. And then you wanted to find out what do they consist of. Well, then science found out that there were many, many particles that each one of these consisted of. And if you looked at a proton, well, then they consisted of quarks. And a quark is always bound in threes. And there are up quarks and there are down quarks. Or if you reverse it, then you have down quarks and an up quark in a neutron. If you have an antiproton, then you have an antiquark, anti-up quark and an anti-down quark. And an anti-neutron would have anti-down quarks and an anti-up quark. But you can also get, instead of up quarks and down quarks, you can get strange quarks and charm quarks and top quarks and bottom quarks. And you get colored quarks, although they have no color. You can get red quarks and blue quarks and yellow quarks, and everything's full of quarks. Question is, when you collide them, what do you get? What does a quark consist of? And what does an electron consist of? Well, an electron is basically acting like a photon, except that it's bound and it now has mass, which it didn't have before. And a quark, well, what does that consist of? You can never get a quark by itself. This is the amazing thing. If you collide them and you separate the quarks into separate quarks, they will not be separate. They will always be in that configuration. So you separate them and you have the same that you had before. They will be bound quark to quarks. So now's the question, excuse me, you've just separated the quarks and now they're still bound to quarks. Where do those quarks come from that they're bound to by law? Well, they weren't there before you divided them and now they're there. So where did they come from? They came from nowhere. They came from nothing. So deep down, when you go right down into the atom, everything is wave action like a photon. Now, the interesting thing about a photon, which is light, it has no beginning. It has no end. It will travel for all eternity without any change whatsoever. There's no deterioration, nothing. It's eternal. A photon is eternal. So basically, everything in matter can, when you break it down to its finest details, be quantified as a variant of light.
So light is not just something that is simple, it is the basis of every single element and everything that exists.

and that everything consists of. And where does it come from? From nothing, except that it has energy. It is a wave. So quarks exist in a soup of other quarks, antiquarks and gluons, with a proton or neutron determining their mass has been difficult due to their strong force that binds them together. All right, so where do I come from? I come from nothing. That's what science says. What does the Bible say? God spoke and it happened. He created it out of nothing. We call that ex nihilo. So there's no difference really in science and religion, except that the one says there is no personal deity and the other one says there is a personal deity. So let's go to the next question then, which is probably one of the most important questions. Why am I here? Isaiah says, even everyone that is called by my name, for I have created him for my glory. I have formed him, yea, I have made him. And Isaiah 42:12 says, let him give glory unto the Lord and declare his praise in the islands. Okay, so we were created, according to the scripture, for the glory of God. What does that mean? What is the glory of God? I would like to know. Isaiah 60 verse 1, arise, shine, for your light is come, and the glory of the Lord is risen upon thee. For behold, the darkness shall cover the earth, and gross darkness the people. But the Lord shall arise upon you, thee, and his glory shall be seen upon thee. And the Gentiles shall come to thy light, and the kings to the brightness of their rising. So God created man for his glory, and this glory was to be transferred to his messengers that he had created here in the midst of darkness, in order to dispel the darkness. This is actually a phenomenal thought. So let's unpack it a little bit. Isaiah 62 verse 1, for Zion's sake I will not hold my peace, and for Jerusalem's sake I will not rest until the righteousness thereof goes forth as brightness. So we're dealing with righteousness. And the salvation thereof as a lamp that burneth. So man was created to reflect the glory, and the glory must somehow have to be related to righteousness,

kings thy glory, and thou shalt be called by a new name, which the mouth of the Lord shall name, and thou shalt also be a crown of glory in the hand of the Lord, and a royal diadem in the hand of thy God. Okay, we're getting somewhere. Now, when Isaiah saw God sitting on his throne, he was overwhelmed. And we read in Isaiah 6 verse 1, in the year that King Uzziah died, I saw also the Lord sitting upon a throne high and lifted up, and his train filled the temple. Above it stood the seraphim, each one had 6 wings, with 2 he covered his face, with 2 he covered his feet, with 2 he did fly, and one cried unto another and said, Holy, holy, holy is the Lord of hosts, the whole earth is full of his glory. There we have the glory again. And the posts of the door moved at the sight of him that cried, and the house was filled with smoke. And I said, Woe is me, for I am undone, because I am a man of unclean lips, and I dwell in the midst of a people of unclean lips, for mine eyes have seen the King, the Lord of hosts. Then flew one of the seraphims unto me, having a live coal in his hand, with which he had taken with the tongs from off the altar, and he laid it upon my mouth, and said, Lo, this has touched thy lips, and thine iniquity is taken away, and thy sins purged. Also I heard the voice of the Lord saying, Whom shall I send, and who will go for us? He didn't hear God saying to him, excuse me, your lips have been touched, it is your duty to go. He said, Whom shall I send? Then said I, Here am I. Send me. See, God doesn't force anyone. He only accepts free service. And he said, Go and tell this people, Hear ye indeed, but understand not, and see ye indeed, but perceive not. Make the heart of this people fat, and make their ears heavy, and shut their eyes, lest they see with their eyes, and hear with their ears, and understand with their heart, and convert and be healed. So there's a message to be given that will not be easily accepted. And Isaiah is surprised and he says, For how long must I do this? How long? And he answered, Until the cities be wasted without inhabitant, and the houses without man, and the land be utterly desolate. So how long must this message go into the world? Till the end of time. And the Lord have removed men far away, and there be a great forsaking in the midst of the land. And then the good news. But yet in it shall be a tenth, and it shall return, and shall be eaten, as a tale tree and as an oak, whose substance is in them when they cast their leaves, so the holy seed shall be the substance thereof. Violence shall no more be heard in thy land, wasting nor destruction within thy borders, but thou shalt call thy walls salvation and thy gates praise. And then this verse, the sun shall no more thy light be by day, neither for brightness shall the moon give light unto thee, but the Lord shall be unto thee an everlasting light, and thy God thy glory. We have that glory again. The sun shall no more go down, neither shall thy moon withdraw itself, for the Lord shall be thine everlasting light, and the days of thy mourning shall be ended. So this is a tremendous promise. So this darkness that was on the earth, will it be there forever or not? No, it will disappear. In fact, there will be no need even of the sun or the moon, because God himself will be the light. And this darkness must be dispelled. Now, how must the message be given in the midst of the darkness? Isaiah 58 says, Cry aloud, spare not, lift up thy voice like a trumpet, and show my people their transgression, and the house of Jacob their sins. Is this not the fast that I have chosen, to loose the bands of wickedness, to undo the heavy burdens, and to let the oppressed go free, and that ye break every yoke? Is it not to deal thy bread with the hungry, and talking about spiritual bread here, and that thou bring the poor, those who are devoid of righteousness, that are cast out of thy house, when thou seest the naked, devoid of the cloak of righteousness, that thou cover him, and that thou hide not thyself from thine

own flesh, then shall thy light break forth as the morning, and thy health shall spring forth speedily, and thy righteousness, Hebrew parallelism, shall go before thee, the glory of the Lord shall be thy rearward. So if we look at the parallel text, then we can see that righteousness and glory and light are actually synonyms. So the glory must be the character of God. Now, when I read in this amazing book, The Desire of Ages, before men and angels, Satan had been revealed as man's enemy and destroyer, Christ as man's friend and deliverer. His spirit will develop in man all that will ennoble the character and dignify the nature. It will build man up for the glory of God in body, soul, and spirit. For God has not given us the spirit of fear, but of power and of love and of a sound mind, 2 Timothy 1:7. He has called us to the obtaining of the glory character of our Lord Jesus Christ. He has called us to be conformed to the image of His Son. So why am I here? Why am I here? According to the scripture, there had been a war in heaven. The character of God was denigrated, and the perpetrators were banned to this earth. Here was a spot of darkness which threatened to overwhelm the entire universe. God confined the darkness to this world, and in order to address it, He didn't wipe it out and obliterate it and leave the question as to the character of God open for speculation. He chose to create humanity, and He chose to create them to reflect the character of God in order to dispel the darkness. And that's why He created a special order that had a mini cosmos surrounding them and were as near as possible to what God Himself was. He even shared His creative capacity. And through this new being, the true character of God was to be revealed to the entire universe. Now, when man fell, special provision was made to meet the crisis. But God still didn't bypass His plan. Even in fallen man, He still used man to reflect the character of God and to dispel the darkness. And in this conflict between light and darkness, the eternal decisions of the whole of the universe will be cemented. So we were created to reflect the character of God and to represent the Godhood. That's an incredible thought. We're not just some afterthought. I beseech thee, said Moses, show me thy glory. And he said, I will make all my goodness pass before thee, and I will proclaim the name of the Lord before thee, and will be gracious to whom I will be gracious, and I will show mercy to whom I will show mercy. But thou canst not see my face, for there shall no man see me and live. The brightness of the character and the glory of God is written in His face, just like He created all animals to reflect their characters in their face. If you're in love with someone, do you say, turn around, I want to study the back of your head? I don't think so. You want to study the face. You want to look into the eyes. But the brightness of the glory of God, as it shines forth in the face, reflecting the character, would obliterate the darkness. So He created humanity and imputed and imparted to them something which would enable them to reflect the glory so that darkness

could be exposed for what it is. So now's the question. I don't know why I was created according to the scripture. A very noble task, to be ambassadors to the character of God in the midst of darkness. Well, the next question which we have to answer is then, why are we in such a mess? Did God get it wrong? The answer is no, because man was then overcome by the darkness and deceived by the darkness and actually fell. And another dimension of God had to be revealed, namely the redemptive side, and how far does the character of God get involved in this situation? And Isaiah tells us why

issue is truth. So we have to find out what is truth. Now, Ron Paul made a rather interesting statement. He said, truth is treason in the empire of lies. It's a very nice statement, but it doesn't define what truth is. The Bible, however, does define what truth is. Jesus said unto him, I am the way, the truth, and the life. No man cometh unto the Father but by me. So Jesus is the truth. Sanctify them through thy truth. Thy word is truth. So the scripture is truth. And then the commandments are truth. The law is truth. So those are the three aspects, the law, the word, and Jesus. That's the truth. Now, the scientific fraternity doesn't allow a divine foot in the door. So all of those are rejected. The word is rejected. Jesus is rejected. And the law is rejected. So how can you come to a conclusion as to what truth is? So if you look at the Ten Commandments, the Bible says that God shows mercy unto thousands of them that love me and keep my commandments. And John 14, verse 15 says, if you love me, keep my commandments. And Alexandre Dumas said, God will give me justice. What is justice based on? Must be based on a law. I don't particularly like the philosophy of Aristotle, but this is a very wise thing that he said. He said, there's only one way to avoid criticism. Do nothing, say nothing, and be nothing. So Jesus came and he said, I have not come to bring peace. I've come to bring a sword. And I will put at variance even members of their own household. And if you do nothing in this conflict, and you say nothing in this conflict, well, then you actually choose to be nothing in this conflict. Einstein said, the world will not be destroyed by those who do evil, but by those who watch them without doing anything. He's probably right. So what do we do in the world? Well, we substitute human devisings for divine devisings. Human characteristics for divine characteristics. In other words, the character of fallen humanity in the place of the character of unfallen deity. So this is the conflict between light and darkness. Rome bases its law on natural law. So they come up with slogans like, I think, therefore I am, I must be God. What is reality? What is the meaning of life? And the slogans are, good or evil, who decides? And don't ask what the meaning of life is, you define it. Those are the slogans of the day. And nobody knows where they're coming from, and nobody knows where they're going, and in between they blow themselves and drug themselves out of existence because there's no point to everything that goes on in this world. This is a philosopher who is discussing natural law, and he uses the example of contraception, etc., to define what he means. He says, contraception is to make love without a child. Artificial fertilization is to make a child without making love. Abortion is to unmake the child. Pornography is to unmake love. All of these, to varying degrees, are incompatible with natural law. So eventually, you base your thinking on human philosophy, and you come up with strange conclusions that certain practices are less sinful than others. So, for example, in natural law, to rape someone and make them pregnant is less sinful than to not have a physical contact between the sexes but have sex without that. Because natural law requires offspring. And by, well, not having contact, you avoid offspring, and that's against natural law. And so you come with all kinds of strange philosophies.

which you pick up when you don't study God's word. And, of course, the world says we are all one. All philosophies are exactly the same, whether they be with Christ, whether they be with the word, whether they be without the word, whether they are Wiccans, whether they are pantheists like Buddhism, or whether they be theists, doesn't really matter. We can all be one. And that's why the Bar Association of America decided that if you teach your child that Jesus is the only way, you violate the human right of the child. And this is the confusion that you get, that you cannot have the definitions apply. And that's why the Bible says, be sober, be vigilant, because your adversary, the devil, as a roaring lion, walketh about seeking whom he may devour. Devour, for Christ sent me not to baptize, but to preach the gospel. Not with the wisdom of words, like we've just read, lest the cross of Christ should be made of none effect. For the preaching of the cross is to them that perish foolishness. But unto us which are saved, it is the power of God. So Paul actually says, through the foolishness of preaching, the people can choose whether they want to be saved or not. Modern translation says, through the foolishness of what is preached. That is a horrendous translation. Horrendous, because certainly there's nothing foolish about preaching salvation in Christ. But the foolishness of preaching, as perceived by the non-believers, does make sense. And being found in a fashion as a man, he humbled himself and became obedient unto death, even the death of the cross. This is salvational. Not on what some human philosophy says, but upon what God says. And if the world thinks that that is foolishness, then so be it. And what is the consequence of thinking that it is foolishness? You have chaos upon the planet. And it doesn't matter where you go. You can be in London and a riot can turn out like this. Or you can be in Africa and it can look like this. The anger of the people is phenomenal. People in the world are angry. They are furious because there's no way out. Because they're being lied to from morning till night. So what is the solution? The Bible says, if the wicked will turn from all his sins that he has committed and keep all my statutes and do that which is lawful and right, he shall surely live, he shall not die. Ezekiel 18:21, 33:11 says, say unto them, as I live, says the Lord God, I have no pleasure in the death of the wicked, but that the wicked turn from his way and live. Turn ye from your evil ways, for why will ye die, O house of Israel? That's the solution. Who's going to preach it? If people don't preach it, then people cannot make a choice. It's through the foolishness of preaching that some will say this is foolishness and others will say this is the power of God. And having made peace through the blood of his cross, by himself, by him to reconcile all things unto himself, by him I say, whether they be things in earth or things in heaven. So here is a task of reconciliation, looking unto Jesus, the author and finisher of our faith, who for the joy that was set before him endured the cross, despising the shame, and is set down at the right hand of the throne of God. The Bible says this is the only solution. And if you seek it elsewhere, you end up in the chaos that we have in the world today. But the work of human redemption, desire of ages, is not all that is accomplished by the cross. The love of God is manifested to the universe. The prince of this world is cast out. The accusations which Satan has brought against God are refuted. The reproach which he has cast upon heaven is forever removed. Angels, as well as men, are drawn to the Redeemer, because he says, if I be lifted up from the earth, I will draw all men unto me. So the solution to the problem in the world is Jesus. So why am I here? To reflect his character.
to prove to the universe

to the unfallen angels and the unfallen worlds that God's character is what it claims to be, merciful and kind, and that his character is worthy of emulating, and that the accusations that Satan has levied against the government of God are unfounded. That's why you were created. And in this conflict, you can only stand if you are bound to God. Micah says, who is a God like unto thee that pardoneth iniquity and passes by the transgression of the remnant of his heritage? He retaineth not his anger forever because he delighteth in mercy. This is the character of God. My little children, these things write I unto you, that you sin not. If any man sin, we have an advocate with the Father, Jesus Christ the righteous. How does the world depict him? As a tyrannical ruler, ready to obliterate you to the powers of hell and burn you for all eternity for a transgression here and there. But he created us to set the record straight. And in order to achieve this striving for the character of God, he presents Jesus Christ as the ultimate ladder that connects heaven and earth. And then he encourages us, like the angels, to climb it rung for rung. And Peter unpacks it for us and he says, according as his divine power has given unto us all things that pertain unto life and godliness, through the knowledge of him that has called us to glory and virtue. Glory, reflecting the character of God. Virtue, doing that which is right and decent. Whereby are given us exceeding great and precious promises, that by these ye might be partakers of the divine nature, having escaped the corruption that is in the world through lust. And beside these, giving all diligence, add to your faith. Everything starts with faith. Without faith, it is impossible to please him. You must add to your faith virtue. What does that mean? If you were a non-virtuous person, what must you do when you have faith? Become a virtuous person. If you were a vile person, become a better person. If you were a mean person, become a kind person. If you were a thief, become someone who is generous and kind and no longer steals. In other words, when you have faith, your character must reflect the change. Otherwise, you haven't actually displayed faith. And then, to your virtue, you add knowledge. You must begin to understand what this is all about, this war here on this planet. And you must understand the character of God. And when you understand the character of God, then you add temperance. In other words, you change your life and you change everything about you. You begin acting differently and you start eating differently and you start dressing differently and you have a different lifestyle. And to temperance, you start adding patience. Now, when I was young and I met my wife, my mother-in-law always called me Herr Ungeduld, which means Mr. Impatience. And the Lord has to work on those issues. It's not something that comes overnight. You have to work at it. And to patience, godliness. And to godliness, brotherly kindness. That's quite high up on the list, you know. It's not easy to be kind if you have a disposition not to be kind. Now, brotherly kindness is phileo. And to brotherly kindness, you add the ultimate love, agape. Now, it's interesting that Peter himself thought that he could never aspire to the highest form of love, because after he failed his Lord, Jesus said to him, do you agapeo me? And he said, no, I phileo you. You know that I phileo you. And Jesus asked him the same question and he gave the same answer. And the third time he said, do you phileo me? And he says, you know I phileo you. I'm not capable of agapeo. I despised everything that I stood for before and I stabbed you in the back. How can I be agapeo? But here in Peter's

ladder, he says you can get there. Not through your own merits, but through the merits of Christ. So the restoration takes you from where you are. You start with faith. You change your life. You begin to understand. You add temperance. Then you start developing a character akin to that of God. You can start becoming kind when you are not kind. And then you can have even love for those who deserve no love. Then you have finally reached it. For if these things be in you and abound, they make you that you shall neither be barren nor unfruitful in the knowledge of the Lord Jesus Christ. This is the ultimate lesson. But unto you that fear my name shall the Son of Righteousness arise with healing in his wings, and you shall go forth and grow up like calves in the stall. It's a process. So what is the solution? The solution lies in a personal deity. And if you do not accept that personal deity, well, eventually your country looks like Syria. That's the bottom line. Or like my country is beginning to look. Or like Zimbabwe is beginning to look. Or any other country that has rejected truth. Where am I going? The most beautiful promises in the Bible. Let not your heart be troubled. You believe in God, believe also in me. In my Father's house are many mansions. If it were not so, I would have told you. And if you read there in the book of Hebrews, he's not talking about some spiritual airy-fairy mansion. He's talking about a physical entity. I go to prepare a place for you, and if I go to prepare a place for you, I will come again and receive you unto myself, that where I am, you may be also. Blessed are they that do his commandments, that they may have the right to the tree of life and may enter in through the gates into the city. So if you want to go into the city, what's the criterion? You must come back into harmony with the character of God as outlined in his commandments. And what happens to the other side? Well, they're reserved to the day of destruction. They shall be brought forth to the day of wrath, says Job. The wicked shall perish, and the enemies of the Lord shall be as the fat of lambs. They shall consume into smoke. They shall consume away. Darkness will be dispelled forever. And if you cling to darkness, you will be destroyed together with it. There's the promise of the marriage of the Lamb. I heard, as it were, the voice of a great multitude, and as the voice of many waters, and the voice of a mighty thundering, saying, Hallelujah, for the Lord God omnipotent reigneth. Let us be glad and rejoice and give honor to him, for the marriage of the Lamb is come, and his wife has made herself ready, and to her was granted that she should be arrayed in fine linen, clean and white. That's the righteousness, the character of God. That's why you were created in the first place. For the fine linen is the righteousness of the saints. And he said unto me, Right, blessed are they which are called unto the marriage supper of the Lamb. And he says unto me, These are true sayings of God. I create a new heavens and a new earth, and the former shall not be remembered nor come to mind, but be ye glad and rejoice forever in that which I create. For behold, I create Jerusalem a rejoicing and her people a joy. And I will rejoice in Jerusalem and joy in my people, and the voice of weeping shall no more be heard in her, nor the voice of crying. The Bible gives such beautiful explanations as to why we are here, why we were created, what the purpose of life is, why the situation is what it is, what the solution is, what the outcome is going to be. You will build houses and you inhabit them. You will plant vineyards. You will eat the fruit thereof. You will not build and another inhabit. You will not plant and another eat. For the days of a tree are the days of my people, and my elect shall long enjoy the works of her hands. And it shall come to pass that before they call, I will answer. And while they are yet speaking, I will hear. And the wolf and the lamb shall feed together, and the lion shall eat straw like the bullock. And dust shall be the serpent's meat. They shall not hurt nor destroy in all my holy mountain, says the Lord. So the world will be restored. And this gives hope.
The Bible is the only book in the universe that gives us this story. And there will be harmony. Now, we actually had a situation like this in our own home because my daughter had a cockatiel and he walked freely in the house. We had a cat and we had a dog who happened to be an Alsatian. Now, the strange thing is the cat actually caught birds, but she knew that this bird was holy. She wouldn't touch him, not even if we were not in the house. You could leave them all in the house and they'd all be fine. They'd all take care of each other. And my daughter has one picture which I couldn't find for this lecture where the bird was at the top of the stair, the cat halfway down, and then the dog at the bottom sleeping. Eventually the cat came down and she went and lay on top of the dog. She got on, she wanted to go over, but it was nice and warm, so she slept on the dog. And then the bird came down and he found this obstacle and jumped onto the cat. And we had the scenario that we had all three on top of each other. It's like the Bremer Stadtmusikanten. Whatever. For whoever understands that. Now, let's just unpack this again. The sun shall be no more thy light by day, neither the brightness shall the moon give light unto thee, but the Lord shall be unto thee an everlasting light, and thy God thy glory. So the character of God will once again be fully reflected, and the city has no need of the sun, says Revelation, and neither of the moon to shine in it, for the glory, character, of God did lighten it, and the Lamb is the light thereof. Now, Moses couldn't see the face of God. The disciples managed to see the face of God, but only as it was veiled in humanity. I wonder what that will be like. Isaiah 35 verse 6 says, "Then shall the lame man leap as a hart, and the tongue of the dumb sing, for in the wilderness shall waters break out and streams in the desert." Now this little video actually went viral on the internet. It comes from a little place called Reebok. And this little buck over here is a Reebok. That's what he is. That's his name. And because these little creatures occur there, it is called Reebok. And I lived walking distance from this very beach. And we used to walk there on regular occasions. And I'm wondering if heaven will reflect something of this nature.

He's having fun. Do you think heaven will be something like that? But this is the key text. 2 Corinthians 4:6, for God, who commanded the light to shine out of darkness, has shined in our hearts to give the light of the knowledge of the glory, the character, of God in the face of Jesus Christ. This is what we will see in heaven. This is what science longs to see in nature. You cannot find it in nature. You can only find it in the face of the Creator Himself. And if He wrote so many expressions in the face of the animals on this planet, and so many expressions of the character in the face of humanity, I wonder what that face will reflect. My personal wish is to look into that face.

unveiled by humanity and live. And I wish all mankind could do that too. Amen. Amen.

Welcome again, friends, to Through Different Eyes, a program that's dedicated to communicate God's understanding and God's ways of healing the broken heart. I'd like to present to you this, in this moment that we have together, another one of those beliefs, those habitual thoughts and feelings that people carry that has trapped so many individuals in a downward spiral of difficulty and negative feelings and negative responses to life. This one is the world is got to be easy. The world owes me a living. It's awful and terrible and rotten when things do not turn out my way. And I want them to turn out my way. When someone carries this, it traps them. And of course, as you and I well know, all common sense also tells us, common sense tells us that everything doesn't always turn out like a person wants to. However, here is an alternative way of seeing things, an alternative way of thinking about things that can free a person from this mindset that everything's got to turn out just the way I want it to turn out. Are you ready for this? I'm reading now, actually, Dr. Lynn Clark's response, the secular response to this unhealthy belief. Here it is. I'd prefer that things go the way that I want them to. Sometimes things go my way and sometimes they don't. When things don't go my way, it's inconvenient or maybe bad, but it's not awful. I don't like it, but I can stand it. I can't always control events around me. I can change my beliefs. Interesting. I can change my beliefs and thinking about those events and thereby control my feelings to a large extent. Very, very good, Dr. Clark. I so respect your insights. Because it is true, dear friends, that my feelings, my emotions, even physical sensations, my convictions, are actually produced by what I'm thinking. Now for God's alternative secular belief. Let me give you just a few of the Bible texts upon which this belief can be based, one that can just transform your experience. If you've got a Bible there, turn to Psalms chapter 62. If not, please write it down. Write

Lord will keep him in perfect peace, whose mind is stayed on thee, because he trusts in thee. Wow, what an awesome text. Let me give you another one. Isaiah 41, verse 10. I love this text too. My God's word is rich with truth that can free a person. I wonder if that's what Jesus was talking about in John chapter 8, 31 and 32, when he said, if you continue in my word, then are you my disciples indeed, and you shall know the truth, and the truth shall make you free. What do you think? Here it is, Isaiah 41, verse 10. Isaiah 41, fear thou not, for I am with you. Be not dismayed, for I am thy God. I will strengthen thee, yea, I will help thee, yea, I will uphold thee with the right hand of my righteousness. I like that, don't you? I like the idea of being held in God's hands. Well, one more before we go to God's alternative belief, the healthy one. John chapter 14, verse 27, Jesus says, peace I leave with you, my peace I give unto you. Not as the world giveth, give I unto you. Let not your heart be troubled, neither let it be afraid. Allow me now to put all these texts together. I could give you many more. Let me put these texts together in a alternative thought that someone who thinks the world has got to be easy and everything's got to turn out his way, the way he wants them to, God's alternative healthy thought. Here it is. Lord, you knew me before I was even born. You knew me even before I was born that in this world I would have trials and difficulties. I'm so thankful that you have made provision for me through your empowering grace to face those troubles in peace. I refuse to focus my thoughts on the painful negatives, but rather I choose to focus my attention and energies upon responding to the trials that I'm facing with the healing solutions found in your word. I choose to rest my hope in you and your strength regardless of the outcome. And I thank you that you have promised that you would keep me in perfect peace if I would keep my mind stayed upon you. Friend, this is such a healing concept, where I no longer have to fight to control people, fight to control situations, fight to keep everything going my way. But rather I can actually practice responding to the difficult situations that I'm facing. Practice responding to make Jesus look attractive to others. Practice responding with his thoughts and experience the peace that passes all understanding, knowing that God will keep my heart and my mind for him. Courage to you. And remember this, you don't need to control anybody or anything. You can let God fight for you. You can let God orchestrate circumstances and actually give you a walk of peace regardless of what anyone else says or does. God bless you. I hope that you have a special, special day. Keep yourself safe in Jesus' arms and practice thinking his thoughts.

Therefore, we ought to give the more earnest heed to the things which we have heard, lest at any time we should let them slip. For if the word spoken by angels was steadfast, and every transgression and disobedience received a just recompense of reward, how shall we escape if we neglect so great salvation, which at the first began to be spoken by the Lord, and was confirmed unto us by them that heard him?

Good morning, and we're excited because in this next series, we're going to be talking about the sanctuary and the last days. I've entitled this series, What on Earth Are We Waiting For? The Sanctuary, Surrender, and Seeking God's Spirit in the Very Last Days. So if you would, just bow your heads with me as we pray together and ask God's blessing to be with us. Father in heaven, we thank you so much for this opportunity to be here today. We're thankful for the picture of Christ that we see in the sanctuary, the truth that we find in the sanctuary, and how your Spirit will guide us through the process of the sanctuary in these very last days. And as we unfold this, as we unpack this powerful truth, we pray that your Spirit would guide and direct our hearts. May we be faithful to the Word of God, and may it pierce our hearts, bringing us closer to you until that day when we see you coming in the clouds. And we ask this in Jesus' name. Amen. In the Bible, there are three temples spoken about, and that's what we're going to be studying about in these next few lectures. And the first temple that is spoken about in Scripture that we're going to talk about is the Old Testament sanctuary, the sanctuary that we're all familiar with, that earthly sanctuary that dwelt during the times of Moses and after on the earth. And we're going to talk about that Old Testament today. Then we're going to also talk about the testament and the sanctuary that is in the heavenly places, the heavenly sanctuary, and that was introduced in Old and New Testament times. And then we're going to talk about a third temple on the earth in the last days, and that is God's people. This is kind of the course that we're going to be going through. I'm just kind of giving you the lay of the land. And so what we're going to find very powerfully is that the glory of God would fill each one of these temples throughout time, and His glory would be displayed upon this earth. And the desire of God is that people would understand who He is, people would understand His character, and they would see His glory. And we're going to see just exactly how God revealed His glory through each one of these temples, and then in the very last days, how He's going to do it through His people. So I hope you're ready today. We're very excited. The first one we're going to talk about is the Old Testament sanctuary. Now, in the Bible, in the book of Exodus chapter 25, God says something very interesting, very powerful, very beautiful passage of Scripture in the book of Exodus. It says in Exodus 25, verse 8, "Let them make me a what? A sanctuary that I may dwell among them." Now, this verse is packed with meaning. We could do multiple series just upon this verse right here, but I want to just unpack this just a little bit. What's amazing to me about this verse is that this is a verse that describes God's relationship to His people long after the fall of humanity. And multiple times, God's people had turned their back on Him. We see examples of this through the children of Israel, through Adam and Eve, through Cain and Abel, and many different examples of Old Testament Scripture. Time and time again, God's people had turned their back on Him, and yet He makes this beautiful statement, "Let them make me a sanctuary, a tabernacle, a dwelling place, a place of abiding and abode." He says that I may dwell among them. What's beautiful about this passage is that no matter how many times God's people had turned their back on Him, yet still His love and His heart was so attached to these people that He simply wanted to dwell with them. Can you say amen to that today? When we turn our backs upon God, God still loves us the same. Now, He can't allow sin to be in His presence, and sin separates us from God, but yet He still loves us with an unimaginable love, and His deepest heart desire is that He may dwell

with his people. And in this time period, after the fall of man, man could no longer dwell directly in the presence of God because, of course, as we said, sin separates us from God. And so God created this method of the sanctuary by which his people could still dwell with him and he could still dwell with them. And it was his desire that they would be one once again. How many can say amen to that? And the beauty of the sanctuary is the process by which God uses and will use all the way to the end of time to remove the sin from the hearts of humanity so that we can once again dwell with him in heavenly places. Now, God gave Moses very specific instruction. We're going to do just a little basic background here. But God tells Moses in verse 9, he gives him very specific instructions. According to all that I show you, he says, that is the pattern of the tabernacle and the pattern of all its furnishings, just so you shall make it. God makes the statement to Moses, I want you to make this tabernacle according to the what? The pattern of the thing which I show you on the mountain, right? And so when Moses went up the mountain to get the Ten Commandments, he spent how long up there? He was up there for 40 days, right? Now, do you think it took God 40 days to type out the Ten Commandments with his finger? Yes or no? No, it didn't take him 40 days. It probably took him 10 minutes to type out the Ten Commandments on two tablets of stone. But that's not the only reason that Moses went up on the mountain. God also gave him the instructions and the pattern for the sanctuary that Moses was to construct upon this earth. And when something is a pattern, that means that there is a what? An original, right? That there was an original that God gave Moses a copy of and instructions to create it just like the one that he is or was the original. Where is the original? Does everybody know? It's in the heavens, right? The heavenly sanctuary, according to the book of Hebrews. Now, this Old Testament sanctuary, many people are very familiar with it. You had three sections of the sanctuary. First was the courtyard, the second was the holy place, and the third, the most holy place. And in the courtyard, you had two pieces of furniture, so to speak. You had the altar of burnt offerings or burnt sacrifice. Then you also had the laver, which was a giant basin, a large basin, filled with water. Then in the holy place, you have three articles of furniture. One was the table of showbread on which two stacks of bread were placed. And every week on the Sabbath, they would be removed and eaten by the priests, and then two more stacks would be set in there. And each of those stacks had six pieces of bread. Then you had the altar of incense, which was a golden altar that was placed there. And the priest would come in and he would burn incense on it. And that incense would rise up and go over a curtain into the most holy place, into the presence of God. Then you had a third piece in that holy place, which was called the seven-branch candlestick, and or the seven-branch lampstand, which was a lamp, and it had seven lights upon it, and those lights were to burn, and it was a symbol of God amidst his church. We're going to talk more about that in just a little bit. Then the third place inside them was called the most holy place, and in there you had what was called the Ark of the Covenant. And inside the Ark of the Covenant were several things, but what was the main thing that was in there? The Ten Commandments, that's exactly right. And then you had the mercy seat on top of the Ark of the Covenant. And on top of the mercy seat, there was the Shekinah glory, which glowed. But it glowed, and it was the literal physical presence of God amidst his people. That was his dwelling place. And that holy place was a symbol of God's presence where? Up in heaven. It was a symbol. That mercy seat was a symbol of his throne in heaven. That Ark of the Covenant, which contained the Ten Commandments, was a symbol of his throne in heaven, the foundation of his throne being his law, the Ten Commandments. And now I'm just giving you a very brief, rapid overview of the sanctuary here. We're going to get much more in depth as we

we continue along here. Now, as we said before, this earthly sanctuary was a figure or a copy of the one where? The one in the heavens. Now, if you look in the book of Hebrews chapter 9, it says, "For Christ is not entered into the holy places made with hands." Which were the ones made with hands? Which one were made with hands? The earthly sanctuary, right? It says he's not entered into that one, not the one that Moses built. He says, "But which are copies of the true." The true. There's a true one, a real one, the original one. He says, "But into where? Heaven itself, now to appear in the presence of God for us." And so Jesus, he's saying, didn't go into the earthly sanctuary that was built with human hands, that was built by Moses and all the other workers. He says, but Jesus went into heaven itself to appear before the presence of God for us. How many of you are thankful for that today? Now, question is, what was the purpose of the Old Testament sanctuary? Why was it that God built or had Moses build the Old Testament sanctuary? There's a wonderful verse, one of my favorite verses on the sanctuary, Psalm 77 and verse 13. The Bible tells us, "Thy way," or "your way, O God, is in the sanctuary." Your way is in the sanctuary. Well, the natural question is, what way? What way? What pathway are we talking about? Well, naturally, Jesus said in John 14, verse 6, he says, "I am the way, the truth, and the life." Jesus says, "I am the way," and God says, "Thy way," or "your way, O God, is in the sanctuary." So if Jesus is the way, and God's way is found in the sanctuary, then who should we expect to find and be able to see throughout the entire picture of the sanctuary? We should be able to see Jesus, right? And so God's way, or his plan of salvation, as we're going to find, his entire plan of salvation, the gospel, is revealed through the beautiful process, the amazing process of the sanctuary. Are you ready to see this? Yes or no? All right. So what we're going to find today is that every service that was conducted in the earthly sanctuary represented what Christ is doing for us in heaven and what the Holy Spirit is doing in us as a believer in Christ. That's the beauty of the sanctuary. That's what the death. And friends, let me tell you today, the sanctuary is so deep, we're not going to cover every aspect of it. We could give lectures until the second coming of Jesus on the sanctuary and not be able to cover it. But what I want to do is give you a very broad, distinct base to build upon in your own private study. Now, here's a very wonderful quote from the book Great Controversy, page 423. I want you to notice what it says. It says, "The subject of the sanctuary was the key which unlocked the mystery of the disappointment of 1844. It opened to view a complete system of what, friends? Complete system of truth, connected and harmonious, showing that God's hand had directed the great Advent movement and revealing present duty as it brought light to the position and work of his people." So do you

You know, there's many Christians today that would tell you that the sanctuary is just simply something that took place in the Old Testament, that the people of the Old Testament were saved by works, and we don't need anything about the sanctuary anymore. How many of you would disagree with that today? The Bible tells us that everything that happened in the earthly sanctuary was a copy of what was really happening in heaven. So somebody might ask the question, well, what is Jesus doing right now? What is Jesus doing in these last days of Earth's history? Why is it that the earth just continues to go on and the wickedness gets greater upon the earth? What's God doing up there? Why isn't He doing something? Well, if we understand what has happened and what is happening in the sanctuary, then we're able to understand what Jesus is doing and why there's such delay, you understand? So understanding the sanctuary is so powerful for the Christian life today. It reveals Jesus. It reveals the gospel. It reveals truth about the very last days. It reveals what's happening in the judgment. It tells us what Jesus is doing now. It tells us what's going to happen right before He returns. It tells us all kinds of wonderful stuff. Because the author says here that the sanctuary was a complete system of truth connected and harmonious. If something is complete, what is it? It's complete, right? There's nothing that needs to be added or taken away because it's complete. So everything that we need to know about all the things that I just mentioned, we find through the sanctuary. How many of you are thankful for that today? How many of you are excited to study about the sanctuary? So let's take a look for just a minute at this question. How was the earthly sanctuary completed? Look with me in the book of Exodus, chapter 35. Exodus chapter 35, and we're going to take a look at a few verses right here. I hope that you have your Bibles. For those of you that are watching, if you don't have your Bibles, grab them, because not every verse is going to be up on the screen. I don't want to spoil you. Exodus chapter 35, verse 4 and 5. Notice what this verse says. This is when God had just brought Israel out of Egypt, and now they were preparing to construct the sanctuary, which God had given Moses specific instructions to build. Look in verse 4 or 5 of chapter 35. It says, "And Moses spoke to all the congregation of the children of Israel, saying, This is the thing which the Lord commanded, saying, Take from among you an offering to the Lord, and whoever is of a willing heart, let him bring it as an offering to the Lord. Gold, silver, bronze." And then he goes on to describe all those different things, the different linens and the different things that were needed for the sanctuary. But I want you to notice what he says. He says, take up a what? Take up an offering to construct the sanctuary, and let all who have a what kind of heart? A willing heart. You see, God doesn't want anything from us that we're not willing to give willingly, you understand? And it's not so much the thing that He needs. He needs the thing which the giving produces in us, a loving willingness to follow Him. Can you say amen? Now notice what happens in verse 21 and 22. Look here, it says, "Then everyone came whose heart was stirred, and everyone and whose spirit was what? Willing." There it is again. "And they brought the Lord's offering for the work of the tabernacle of meeting, for all its services, and for the holy garments. And they came, both men and women, and as many as had," there it is again, "a what? A willing heart, and brought earrings and nose rings and rings and necklaces, all the jewelry of gold, that is, every man who made an offering of gold to the Lord." And it goes on and it lists all the things that they were bringing. So you see this word over and over again, don't you? A what? A willing heart. A willing heart. A willing heart. And one of the things that God wanted to accomplish through the building and through the service of the sanctuary is that His people would develop a willing heart that would be given and surrendered totally and completely to Him, that they might be a living sacrifice for Him, and that His glory would be seen in them and then through them. Can you say amen? And that's why God continued to appeal to them, not just in the services of the sanctuary, but even in the building of the sanctuary. God wanted His people to be a part of it.

You see, God has a work for you and I today, you understand? God has a work for us. He has a plan for us. He doesn't just leave us to ourselves to roll through life, but He says that each one of us have a part in His greater plan. How many of you can say amen to that? And each one of us is called of a willing heart to give of ourselves. And God calls us to always give two things. He calls us to give two things in the process of a willing heart. One, everything that is unnecessary in our lives, He asks us to give to Him. Yes? Now, might I be a little courageous here, a little bold in the Spirit, and say, what were some of the things that they were giving that were unnecessary? Earrings, nose rings, rings and necklaces, all jewelry of gold. That is, every man made an offering of gold to the Lord. God always calls for all things that are unnecessary. And those things the children of Israel didn't need. They didn't do anything for them. They were complete in Christ. They didn't need anything more to add to themselves. And the same principle is for us today. Jesus calls us to give everything that is unnecessary. And those things, just as they were unnecessary in their lives, they are also unnecessary in our lives. Because when we have Jesus, we don't need anything more than what He already gives us. We don't need to add to how He created us because we are perfectly complete in Him. Can you say amen to that? Yes or no? Amen. So God called them as a willing heart to sacrifice and give. Now look down in chapter 36 and verse 2 through 7. Notice this. It says, then Moses called Bezalel and Aholiab and every gifted artisan whose heart the Lord had put wisdom, everyone whose heart was stirred, to come and do the work. And they received from Moses all the offering which the children of Israel had brought for the work of the service of making the sanctuary. And so they continued bringing to him freewill offerings every morning. They just kept bringing more and more and more. Why? Because their heart was stirred and they were dedicated to God's work. I'm not pretending to be a televangelist that's asking for the money. You understand? I'm not doing that here. But the point is that the heart was willing to do whatever God was willing to ask. If God asked for men to work, they were willing to work. If God asked for the offering, they brought the offering. If God asked for whatever it was, the people were willing to do it because their heart was stirred. Now, look here. We're going to drop down to verse 5. And it says, and they spoke to Moses, saying, the people bring much more than enough for the service of the work which the Lord commanded us to do. So Moses gave a commandment, and they caused it to be proclaimed throughout the camp, saying, let neither man or woman do any more work for the offering of the sanctuary. And the people were restrained from bringing. For the material that they had was sufficient for all the work to be done. Indeed, too much. Can you imagine, friends? If your pastor were to stand up and say, friends, please stop bringing any more offerings to church. We have enough of all that we need, and in fact, we have too much. Friends, the point here is that God's people were willing to be sacrificial in their lives, and they were willing to do the service of God. Why? Because the Spirit of God had touched their heart and they were blessed, you understand? They were excited. They were amazed at what God was doing and they wanted to be a part of it. Today, friends, God's work will not be finished upon this earth. The gospel will not go to the ends of the earth until God's people recognize and accept and have a willing heart that Jesus gives them. And they're willing to commit to sacrifice and service. They're willing to give not just of their resources, not just of their money. God's not looking simply for somebody that's willing to write a big check.
That's not exactly what he's looking for. But God is looking for able-bodied men and women. Men and women who will not just simply give money, but will be personally involved in

painting the sanctuary furniture and the sanctuary tabernacle. He was essentially anointing it with oil, but in reality, it was a symbol of the Holy Spirit being given, you understand? The Holy Spirit's presence being there. You know, when Jesus went to heaven, he anointed the holy, most holy place, didn't he? The holy and the most holy. And the Holy Spirit was poured out at Pentecost. We're going to see that in a little bit later. Now, look down at verse 33 and on. Now, notice, watch this. This is powerful. And he raised up the court all around the tabernacle and the altar and hung up the screen of the court gate. And notice this next sentence. And Moses finished the what? The work, it says. Moses finished the work. You know, friends, before the work on earth can be completed, before Jesus can come again, before the gospel can go into all the world and the gospel and the work of preaching the gospel to all the world, before that can be completed and done, the work of Jesus must be done in the heart of his people. You understand? God must complete the work and you and I. And, but not only that, it doesn't mean that we don't share Jesus until he completes the work in us, because part of completing the work in us is us laboring for others, you understand? But notice what he says here. He finished the work. Then, verse 34, the cloud covered the tabernacle of meeting, and the glory of the Lord filled the what? The temple. And Moses was not able to enter the tabernacle of meeting because the cloud rested above it and the glory of the Lord filled the tabernacle. Do you remember what we said, friends? There would be three temples on the earth. The temple of the Old Testament sanctuary, then there would be the heavenly sanctuary through the life of Jesus, and then it would be God's people on the earth. And each temple he would fill with his what? With his glory. Was his glory... Did his glory fill the temple and the Old Testament sanctuary, yes or no? His presence came in, and it says that the smoke was so great that they couldn't even stay inside. They had to go outside and just look at it. You understand? What exactly was this glory of God that filled the temple? Was it just smoke? What was it? Look at this. Ninth manuscript. An interesting passage, page 296. Look at this. It says, to Moses, the character of God was revealed in his what? His glory. So what exactly is the glory of God? It is his character. In like manner, we behold the glory of Christ by beholding his character. Paul says, we all with open face, beholding as in a glass the glory of the Lord, are changed into the same image from glory to glory, from character to character, even as by the Spirit of the Lord. Now, I want you to think about this, friends, for just a minute. What was the ultimate purpose for God's earthly sanctuary? I mean, there were many purposes, you understand. There's a lot of purposes, but one of the purposes was that God's glory would be seen where? On the earth. But not just that, but that God's glory would also be seen in the lives of who? His people, you understand? That's his ultimate purpose, is that we would not just behold the glory of God and say, wow, that's really something wonderful. That's amazing. Look at that smoke rising up out of the sun. Oh, man, that's lovely. No, no, no, no. But as we behold his glory, that we as his people would also be changed into the same likeness of him. Now, that is something to be excited about, friends. That is something that is amazing and wonderful. But that is the ultimate purpose of God's glory, filling even the Old Testament sanctuary. Not that his people would gaze and wonder at it, but they would become like it. So the glory of the God was revealed through the Old Testament sanctuary when it was set up and inaugurated by the high priest, as it was a system on earth that would reveal God's character. God, since the fall of man, has wanted to restore man into his image.
When he created man in his image, and man fell from his image, his number one priority

Priority was to restore man into his image. And God has used the sanctuary and various other instruments to do that, attempt to do that down through the ages. And let me tell you, friends, I believe with all my heart that before Jesus comes again, the glory of God will totally be revealed through his people, and they will be totally restored to his image, not when Jesus comes, but before Jesus comes. They will be restored in character. And then when Jesus comes, we'll be restored in body, yes? But in character, God's people must be restored before Jesus comes. So that was the first sanctuary, or the first temple, that the glory of God was revealed through. Now the second one is through the life of Jesus in the heavenly sanctuary. And we're going to see this. It's going to be very beautiful. Please turn with me to John chapter 2. The Gospel of John chapter 2 in your Bibles. And we're going to see this played out very amazingly. John chapter 2. And we're going to look at verse 19 through 22. Notice what it says here. It says, Jesus answered and said to them, destroy this what? This temple. And in 3 days, I will raise it up. And then the Jews said, well, it has taken 46 years to build this temple, and will you raise it up in 3 days? But he was speaking of the temple of his what? His body, the Bible says. His body. Therefore, when he had risen from the dead, his disciples remembered that he had said this to them, and they believed the scriptures and the word which Jesus had said. So Jesus tells the Pharisees, destroy this temple, and in 3 days I'll raise it up. He wasn't talking at that point in time about the earthly temple. He was talking about the temple of what? His own body, yes? And so Jesus gives us the illustration and the point that his person, is also a temple upon this earth, yes? And then we find later that we are also the temple of God. So the second temple on earth was Jesus in the flesh, right? And he was a symbol, a representation of the heavenly sanctuary, the heavenly temple that was there. We're going to see that here in just a minute. So what we're going to look at now is the Old Testament sanctuary through the life of Jesus. All right? Through the life of Jesus. Now you have the first piece of furniture, which is the altar of burnt offerings or burnt sacrifice. And what we find is that naturally when someone would sin, they would bring the lamb to the sanctuary, and they would confess their sins upon the head of that lamb, and then they would what? They would kill it, right? They would put the knife through its neck, and they would kill it and spill the blood into a bowl. Leviticus 4, verse 9, he would lay his hand on the head of the sin offering and kill the sin offering. Then you have John chapter 1 and verse 29. Flip over there. John chapter 1, verse 29, the Bible says this. Then the next day, John saw Jesus coming toward him and said, behold, the Lamb of God who takes away the sin of the world. So who is the Lamb of God, friends? It's Jesus. We all know that's very, very basic stuff. So the Old Testament sacrifices pointed forward to Jesus' what? Sacrifice on the cross. And every time a lamb was slain in the Old Testament sanctuary, God's intent was that people would recognize that that lamb symbolized Jesus, the Lamb of God, the Son of God, the one who was giving his life and his blood and shedding his blood to cover their sins. Yes? All right, Romans 5, verse 8 and 9, the Bible says, but God demonstrates his own love toward us in that while we were still sinners, Christ did what? He died for us, right? Very simple, very basic. So this altar of burnt offerings is somewhat of a symbol of the cross of Christ. And we see Jesus displayed as the Lamb of God that went forth for to be killed for the sins of the people. Now the next piece of furniture was the laver. And as I mentioned before, this was a large basin that had water. And when the priest would catch the blood from the sacrifice of the lamb, he would carry it then to the laver and he would wash.

wash his hands and wash his feet, wash the blood off of those things, off his hands and off his feet, and that was a symbol of something in the Word. Look at with me in John chapter 1 and verse 30. It says this, John chapter 1 and verse 30 through 34. And it says, "This is he of whom I said, 'After me comes a man who is preferred before me, for he was before me. I did not know him, but that he should be revealed to Israel. Therefore I came baptizing with water. And John bore witness, saying, I saw the Spirit descending from heaven like a dove, and he remained upon him. And I did not know him, but he sent me to baptize with water and said to me, Upon whom you see the Spirit descending and remaining on him, this is he who baptizes with the Holy Spirit. And I have seen and testify that this is who? The Son of God." So after Jesus is also as the Lamb, but after he was pointed out as the Lamb, then he was what? He was baptized. And the laver is a symbol of baptism in the life of the Christian. The priest would come and he would wash his hands in that water, symbolizing the water washing away the sins in the life of the person that was guilty. Yes? And so when you walk with Jesus through the sanctuary, you find that he's the Lamb of God. He's also the water of life that washes away our sins. The laver represents baptism. Then when you go inside the inner part of the sanctuary, there are two compartments, the holy place and the most holy place. In the holy place, there are three articles of furniture. There's the table of showbread, there is the altar of incense, and then there is the seven-branch candlestick. And each one of these symbolizes Jesus in a different perspective. Okay? Now what we're going to do is we're going to see how these things symbolize Jesus, and then in our next segment we're going to see how it symbolizes what Jesus wants to do in the Christian life. It's a very beautiful study, so we'll continue on with that in our next segment. Now, the first piece, the table of showbread. I want you to notice here what Jesus says. What does that table of showbread represent? Watch this. He says, "I am the," in John 6:48, "I am the bread of life." Now watch this. This is beautiful. John 6:51, he says, "I am the living bread which came," what? "Down from where?" From heaven. You mean to tell me that there's living bread in heaven? Oh, absolutely, friends. Where is that living bread in heaven? It is in the heavenly sanctuary. And that's why I said earlier that Jesus, when he said he was, his body was the temple, when he talked about that in John chapter 2, he coming down from heaven is the embodiment of the heavenly sanctuary. He said, "I am the living bread which came down from heaven, and if anyone eats of this bread, he will live a little bit longer." Is that what it says? A few more days. Is that what it says? It says, how long will he live? It says, forever, the Bible says, John 6, verse 51. So, in John 1, verses 1 through 3, Jesus, the Bible tells us, "In the beginning was the" what? "Was the Word, and the Word became flesh and dwelt among us." In Matthew 4:4, Jesus said, "Man shall not live by bread alone, but by every" what? "Word that proceeds out of the mouth of God." So Jesus is a symbol, the bread is a symbol of Jesus, who is also the Word of God. So friends, what would this table of showbread represent? It would represent Jesus as the bread of life, but it would also represent Jesus as the Word of God, you understand? Now this is going to become important later in our study. So Jesus is the table of showbread. He's the living bread which came down from heaven to give life to every person that would be willing to eat from it. Can you say amen today? Praise the Lord. Now, one of the second piece is also the seven-branch candlestick. And notice what Jesus says here. John chapter 8, verse 12. He says, "I am the light of the world."

He who follows me shall not walk in darkness, but have the light of what? Have the light of life. And so Jesus is symbolized by the seven-branch candlestick. He is the light of the world. He is the one that brings light to darkness. He is the one that sheds light upon our sins so that we can flee to Him and find forgiveness. Can you say amen? All right. Then the third piece was the altar of incense, which, as I mentioned before, the priest would burn this incense before it. Now, Jesus, in John chapter 17, I want you to notice a verse that he says. Go with me to John chapter 17. John chapter 17, and he says this, verse 4. Let's look in verse 3 also. He says, "And this is eternal life, that they may know you, the only true God, and Jesus Christ, whom you have sent." And then verse 4, "I have glorified you on the earth. I have finished the work which you have given me to do." Jesus makes the statement that he had finished the work that God had given him to do. What work was it that God had given him to do? Notice what he says. He says, "I have what? Glorified you." Glorified you. Think about that for just a minute. What happened when the work was finished in the earthly sanctuary in Exodus chapter 40? The glory of God filled the temple, yes? The Bible says in Exodus chapter 40, we just read it, it says that Moses finished the work. And then the glory of God filled the temple, yes? Remember that? Jesus says in John chapter 17, he says, "I have finished the work which you have given me to do." And what was the response? "I have glorified you on the earth." So the glory of God, the character of God, had been revealed. We said the glory of God is the character of God. That glory or that character of God was revealed through the life of who? Jesus. That's a beautiful thing, friends. And then Jesus goes on, and for the rest of the chapter, he prays to his Father for the salvation of his church, for the continuation of his church, that his church might go all the way through and come out glorious on the other side. He prayed for his disciples, and then he prayed for him. He prays for himself. He prays for his disciples, and he prays for all the believers, which is you and I. Can you say amen? So today we find that in the altar of incense, it's a symbol of prayer. Jesus as our intercessor. Revelation chapter 8 tells us that that incense that went over the top of the curtain was a symbol of the prayers of the saints. So Jesus here is represented as our intercessor through the altar of incense. Now I want you to see something very, very powerful. Do you remember the verse, Psalm 77? Remember that verse. "Thy way, O God, is in the sanctuary." Which way is in the sanctuary? God's way of salvation. Christ is revealed. The gospel is revealed through the sanctuary. Now, watch this, friends. You're gonna love this. God, the most holy place, is a symbol of God's throne room in heaven. Is that correct? Yes or no? Yes. The Ark of the Covenant and the mercy seat is a symbol of his throne. And on the curtains on the walls, there were angels. Like wallpaper of gold with angels flying every which way, which was a symbol of the angels coming back and forth before the throne of God. And watch what happens here. Jesus leaves heaven, which would be considered the most holy place. He comes to earth to become a man, right? And when he leaves the earth or heaven to come to the earth, in Psalm verse 40, it says, I desire to do thy will, O God, yea, thy law is written in my heart, right? So the will of God and the law of God were both written on the heart of Jesus as he left heaven. That's just important to know here in just a minute. You'll see why.

Jesus came to the earth and he lived a perfect life on earth through the Holy Spirit's power. What type of perfect life did he live? Well, he participated in the table of showbread, didn't he? He studied the Word of God. Did Jesus study the Word of God when he was on the earth? Yes. He also was involved in prayer, which was the altar of incense, yes? And he also was a witness to all those that he engaged in, yes? The seven-branch candlestick, he was a light of the world. Those three components, practicing those three components, being a light, studying the Word, and constantly in communion with God through prayer, those three things produced a or allowed Christ to live a perfect, righteous, holy life, yes? Then, when Jesus was 30 years old, he went where? To the Jordan River and was baptized. Do you see that? Right there in the laver. Then Jesus ministered for 3.5 years on the earth, and he went then to the cross to die for our sins. How many of you can say amen? Do you see this? You see this picture through the sanctuary. Jesus left heaven in the holy place. He lived a perfect life, symbolized in the sanctuary by the holy place. He left heaven, most holy place. He came to the earth, symbolized in a most by the holy place. Let me get it right. And he participates in those three areas that God says are crucial for the Christian life, for sanctification. Then Jesus goes to the River Jordan or the laver and is baptized. And then 3.5 years later, he goes to the cross to die for our sins. How many of you can say amen to that today? It's a beautiful picture. Now, once he did this, then he went back to heaven after he died and was resurrected to walk on the earth for 40 days. And he goes back to heaven to become our high priest. Yes. And what Jesus, please do not miss this. Make note of this, friends. And what Jesus desires for the Christian is that they go through the very same experience that he himself went through to get to heaven. You understand? Now, this is a beautiful thing because Jesus met us in the outer courtyard. He met us at the cross, at the altar of burnt offerings, because we could not go any further by ourselves. What would happen if somebody were to just burst through and push past the priest and go into the holy place and then into the most holy place? What would have happened to the ordinary person that would have done that? They would have been instantly what? Killed, right? They would have been instantly killed, and they would have perished right there on the spot. And that's exactly what Jesus was trying to teach. But notice what Jesus did. He came and met us at the only place, at the place where we could go no further on our own. Can we attain salvation on our own? No. So he met us at the place where it all had to begin. How many of you can say amen? Jesus left heaven and he went through that process to meet us in the place where we could go no further on our own. Praise God for that. Amen. But you know what, friends? Jesus doesn't desire us to leave it there. Now, I don't want to for you to misunderstand what I'm about to say. So I'm going to pray that I'm going to be clear about this. There are people today, Christians, who make the statement, it's all about the cross. You understand? Have you heard people say that? Now, the reason I said I don't want you to misunderstand is because I don't want you to think that I'm insinuating that the cross is not important. The cross is absolutely vital in the process of salvation. You understand? It's pivotal. It's crucial. Without the cross, we really have nothing else. But without the life of Christ, the righteous life of Christ, we don't have the cross either, you understand? But in the process of salvation, what we see is that the cross is not the only component of salvation, you understand? There's a whole process. There's a process of justification, sanctification, and glorification. And as we continue our study, we're going to see that played out. Now look. It only begins at the cross. It doesn't end at the cross. The cross is the beginning of my journey with Jesus. It's crucial. And there

is no experience without the cross, you understand. But the cross is not the only experience. But Jesus draws us to Him at the cross, and then He wants to carry us back through this process that He Himself came from to get us. He says, but this is the process. God didn't construct the sanctuary for Himself. He constructed it for us, you understand. But He knew that we couldn't do it on our own, so He left heaven and came to the point where we couldn't go any further. And He said, I'm coming to get you. I'm coming to help you. I'm coming to lead the way back into My Father's presence. You understand? So Jesus came to get us, and He wants to take us through the same process that He went through for our salvation, so that we can experience salvation. He would carry us back into the presence of God after He has totally and utterly redeemed us, justified us, but also sanctified us, and He carries us back into heaven. Can you say amen today? John 17, He was glorified. The Bible tells us that the priest would always go into the first part of the tabernacle performing the services. That's what Jesus has done since the year 31 AD. When Jesus died, and when He was resurrected, and when He ascended into heaven, that's exactly the work that He began to do. He began to work in the holy place for us. And so when Jesus went back to heaven, just like when Moses anointed the earthly sanctuary to begin that process, so Jesus, when He went back to heaven to serve as the high priest, He also anointed the sanctuary, the heavenly sanctuary, with oil as He ascended into heaven as our high priest in the year 31 AD. Does that make sense? Yes or no? Jesus did the same thing that Moses did in Exodus 40. And the result was the what? What was the result after Moses did that? The glory of God was seen upon the earth. Yes or no? Now watch this, friends. The result of Jesus ascending into heaven and anointing the heavenly sanctuary after He walked on the earth for 40 days, 10 days later, what happened, friends? Pentecost happened, yes? And the glory of God's character was revealed to the world through the outpouring of the Spirit in the early reign in the life of the disciples. Are you with me, yes or no? Now, friends, watch this. Education, page 95, speaking of the day of Pentecost, notice what it says. Then was there such a revelation of the what? The glory of Christ, as had never before been witnessed by mortal man. I mean, think about this for just a minute. Jesus went back to the heavenly sanctuary, having completed the work. He said it in John 17, I've completed the work and I've glorified you. So the finishing of the work always follows with the revealing of the glory of God. It was so in the earthly sanctuary in the Old Testament. It was so in the life of Jesus. And when He went back, He had glorified the Father and He anointed the heavenly sanctuary, and that oil dripped down, and that was the outpouring of the Spirit of Pentecost. And then God's glory, or His character, was revealed to all those who witnessed it. How many of you can say amen to that today? Friends, this is powerful. So who was the second temple on earth that would reveal God's character in the New Testament times? Who was it? It was Jesus. But now what we're going to see in our next segment, we're going to close

revealed through His sanctuary. And how many of you today want God's glory to be revealed through your life as Jesus intercedes for you every single minute of every single day? Is that your desire today? We're going to see how that's possible in our next segment, so stay tuned. Let's pray together. Father in heaven, we thank you so much for your glory, for your word, for your sanctuary, the beauty of the sanctuary process, which reveals this wonderful plan of salvation. We ask that your Spirit would draw close to our hearts and that you would indeed live within us, within this bodily temple, and that your glory may be seen through us into all the earth. We ask in Jesus' name. Amen.

0: We are literally living in these final moments. Zeus is Superman. They are embodying something good. He's an antichrist character. They designed these things to be addictive.
1: God only knows what it's doing to our children's brains.
0: Many of these movies involved in pushing spiritualistic ideas. That's not a good message coming from the Bible. Satan is perverting the truths of the Bible. We don't want to be just hearers of the word. We want to be doers of the word as well. Come out of her, my people. Come out of her, my people. I titled this presentation, Real Eyes, Realize, Real Lies. Obviously, that's three words that sound very similar, but they actually have very different meanings. And I believe that sometimes we need a new set of eyes to look at something. And so I want to give you a couple of illustrations that kind of speak to that. We, of course, talked about this presentation is going to deal with the topic of discernment. So I want to read you the dictionary definition of what discernment means. It means the ability to judge well. When we were in the Garden of Eden with Adam and Eve and humanity sinned, we lost our proper judgment, our proper discernment. And God has been trying to give us that discernment back ever since. He's given us the word. This is the light which will light our path, right? So discernment really comes from the Bible. And we know that the Bible says spiritual things are spiritually discerned, right? So we need the perception of the Bible to really make sense of some of these things. And that is what we're going to discuss today. Maybe perhaps you guys have seen this image. This was a viral image that was floating around on the internet. It was a dress that a lot of people saw two different colors. I want you to take a second and just look at this dress. Say in your mind, is the dress blue and black or is it white and gold? I think it's very interesting when you have multiple people in the room, maybe there's a couple people in your room, see if you guys all see the same colors, because this viral picture went around the internet. Some people saw blue and black, some people saw white and gold. And that's very fascinating because we're all looking at the same image, right? I want to share a story with you that comes from Luke 2:25 through 34. Now, this is an awesome story in the Bible because it really illustrates this topic of discernment very well. When Mary and Joseph were bringing their baby Jesus to the temple for the very first time to be dedicated, this was a custom that Jews were very familiar with. I mean, this happened day in and day out. This was not a unique experience. This is a very interesting story. Let's go ahead and read this, because I want to point out some key things out of these verses that will really help us to be able to know how is it that we are going discern the world around us, especially when it pertains to spiritual things. This is what the Bible says in Luke 2:25. And behold, there was a man in Jerusalem whose name was Simeon. And this man was just and devout, meaning he was a good man. This was not somebody who was shady or being deceptive. This person was a very good individual. He's waiting for the consolation of Israel, and the Holy Spirit was upon him. Now, I want to point that out, that the Holy Spirit was upon him, because this is a key part of this verse. Look at what is happening in Judea at this time. The experience that the wise men had when they came to Herod, and they asked him, where is this king that is supposed to be born? And Herod went and asked all of the religious leaders of the day, go search your Bibles, tell me where this king is going to be born, and what city is he going to be born, and what time. They came back to him, and they gave him the proper answer. They told him he was going to be born in Jerusalem, in Bethlehem, and that he was going to be born around this time, and that's why he decided to throw the babies in

the water was because he was trying to get rid of anyone that would be a threat to his kingdom. So this was not information that was not known to some of the religious leaders of the day. But look at how this says that Simeon was waiting for the Messiah to come. He was looking for the Messiah to come, and the Holy Spirit was upon him. That's an interesting point. Luke 2:26, and it had been revealed to him by the Holy Spirit that he would not see death until he had seen the Lord's Christ. And he came by the Spirit into the temple. Notice how the Bible keeps accentuating this. He's got a relationship with the Holy Spirit. He's getting information from the Holy Spirit. Like, the Holy Spirit is telling him, you're not going to see death until you see the consolation of Israel, right? And the Spirit leads him into the temple. And when the parents brought the child Jesus to do according to the custom of the law, that Simeon walks by, recognizes the baby, and says, that's the Messiah right there. Listen to what the Bible says. He took him up in his arms and blessed God and said, now you are letting your servants depart in peace according to your word. For my eyes have seen your salvation, which you have prepared before all peoples, a light to bring a revelation to the Gentiles. Now, I just want to pause on this for a second, because as he's recognizing this baby, he's literally looking and understands what God is doing through him. Look at this. A light to bring a revelation to the Gentiles. If you know anything about Jewish culture, you know that they didn't want anything to do with anyone that wasn't Jewish. They looked at the Gentiles as they were not even worthy of your time. They should not even be eaten with you. But I want to submit something to you today, that God has always had the same mission. He's always wanted to reach people that were not in a relationship with God. He was using the Jewish nation as the conduit to get to those people. God has a mission, and that's to reach the Gentiles, to bring a light to the Gentiles and your glory of your people Israel. So it's not just to the people of Israel. It's also to the whole world, but he's using the people of Israel to make that happen. And Joseph and the mother marveled at those things which were spoken of him. And then Simeon said to Mary, behold, this child is destined for the rising of many in Israel for a sign which was spoken against. Yes, a sword will pierce through your own soul also, that the thoughts of many hearts will be revealed. So here Simeon is not only recognizing that this is the Son of God, but he's even sharing and prophesying to the parents of baby Jesus. I think it is very important that we take a pause and look at this story, because the Holy Spirit is an intricate part of being able to discern what is going on around us. And it's not, I don't think, by a random question of, is there a Holy Spirit or not? Look at this job of the Holy Spirit is to bring discernment to us, to make sense of the things that we're reading in the Bible, and also to convict us of sin. Those two things, I think, are extremely important in today's day and age. And we can see that coming through in this story. You know, Jesus's mission on earth wasn't necessarily just to save people's lives. I'll put it like this. Listen to Matthew 1:21. She will give birth to a son. This is speaking of Mary, and the angel is telling her that his name should be Jesus, because he will save his people from their sins. Now, in the end of time, when you read Revelation 20, even starting with verse 7, when it talks about Gog and Magog gather themselves together for the battle of the great day of God Almighty, that scene that the city of Jerusalem is coming down and Satan is loosed from his prison and he rallies the world around to fight against that city, because that's when it says fire came down from heaven and devoured the people, right? Satan knows that his time is at an end at that point. And he wants to preserve his life. And so he rallies everyone around, trying to tell them, look, these guys are going to take our life out. Let's preserve life. So just because a hero in a story is going to save a life doesn't necessarily make it the same mission as Jesus. And I want to make that point clear, because Jesus came down, yes, to save us and save our lives.

But he also, his main mission was to save the people from their sins. That's a really important point to make when we start discussing some of these things. This is what Jesus said, Luke 24, 46 through 47. And he said unto them, thus it is written that it behooved Christ to suffer and to rise from the dead on the third day, and that repentance and remission of sin should be preached in his name among all nations, beginning at Jerusalem. So once again, we see that the mission of God is not just to reach just the people of God, it's to go out into the whole world. And what are we all supposed to be preaching to the world? Repentance and remission of sin. That was the mission of Jesus. Jesus came so that we not just be saved in our sin, but to be saved from ourselves. Listen to this. This is a very important part right here that I want you guys to pay attention. And this comes from the Desire of Ages. The Holy Spirit was the highest of all gifts that he could solicit from the Father for the exaltation of the people. The Spirit was given as a regenerating agent, and without this, the sacrifice of Christ would have been to no avail. I want you to pause and ponder that for a second. All the work that Jesus did, he came down from heaven, literally died on the cross. And what it's telling us in the Desire of Ages right here is that sacrifice outside of the work of the Holy Spirit wouldn't have the effect on your heart that it was designed to do without the work of the Holy Spirit. How important do you think it is for us to not only have a relationship with the Holy Spirit, but to be interacting and listening to and inviting the Holy Spirit into our hearts? Because the power of evil had been strengthening for centuries, and the submission of men to this satanic captivity was amazing. If it could be resisted, sin only exists and overcome only through the mighty agency of the third person of the Godhead. That's an incredible statement, because the only way that we are going to overcome any of these moral issues that our world is battling and facing today is through the work of the Holy Spirit, who would come with no modified energy, but in the fullness of divine power. It is the Spirit that makes effectual what has been wrought out by the world's Redeemer. It is by the Spirit that the heart is made pure, and through the Spirit, the believer becomes a partaker of the divine nature. Christ has given his Spirit as a divine power to overcome all hereditary and cultivated tendencies to evil and to impress his own character upon the church. Powerful, powerful quote. Powerful quote that literally lays out the work of the Holy Spirit in our lives. That our life is not... our experience with God is not just, do I believe in God? Check the box. Okay. Because remember, the devil believes in God. Will he be in heaven? No, he will not. Why? Because he does not do the will of the Father, which is in heaven. He doesn't do the things that God has asked him to do. The only way that we have the ability to do those things that God is asking us is through the work of the Holy Spirit. And is the connection, the glue, right? Christ, when he came down here, he gave up his omnipresence, but he can live in our hearts through the work of the Holy Spirit. I think it's absolutely important for us to understand this. Philippians 1, verse 10 says, "And this I pray, that your love may abound still more and more in knowledge and all discernment." You see, God's wanting us to have discernment, to make good judgments about the world around us and the things that the devil is trying to trip us up with. God doesn't want us to be ignorant of those things, that you may approve the things that are excellent and that you may be sincere without offense till the day of Christ, being filled with the fruits of righteousness, which are by Christ, Jesus.

end of this verse. God's not only wanting us to have a head knowledge, he's wanting us to also be filled with the fruits of righteousness. Those are the concepts that God is really wanting us to do and to be. And he's moving us through this relationship with him to be and hunger after righteousness. I tell you that because there are some really important things that we need to understand, because as we start to look at, well, what makes this piece of media bad? Why, if it's just a fake cartoon or it's about a superhero, why does that even matter? We know there's no such thing as superheroes, and you know, maybe many of us read the Bible, maybe many of us go to church every single weekend. So what does it really matter if I know the truth? God gave us the spirit of prophecy. He gave us the spirit of prophecy to help prepare the church for what was about ready to be unleashed on the world just prior to the second coming of Jesus. And if you read a lot of spirit of prophecy about final events, you'll notice a theme that constantly pokes through, that we are to order our experience with God out of our faith. Not out of our emotions, not out of our eyes, not out of our ears. It's out of our faith with God, because our eyes can be tricked. Look at the examples that we just played in the very beginning. Which one of these boxes is darker, A or B? And most people would point to A. A is darker. But you know what? It's the same box, right? So our eyes can play tricks on us. They can deceive us. And God is giving us the right information so that we know, even if our eyes deceive us, that we can make the right choice. Listen to this quote that comes from Selected Messages. The man who makes the working of miracles a test of faith will find that Satan, through a species of deceptions and wonders that will appear to be miracles, let not the days pass or precious opportunities be lost of seeking the Lord with all the heart, with all the mind, that we may accept not the truth in the love of it, we may be among the numbers who will see the miracles wrought by Satan in the last days and believe them. This is a powerful, powerful past quote right here to understand, look, even a miracle, something that is seemingly good, if you see a miracle in front of your eyes, you're going to look at that and be like, oh, how can this not be of God? Listen to this. This says, even if you make that the test of truth, even that can be a deception. Reading on, it says, many strange things will appear as wonderful miracles, which should be regarded as deceptions manufactured by the father of lies. Men under the influence of evil spirits will work miracles. So this is why we need to be able to understand the Bible, discern what we're reading, have a relationship with the Holy Spirit, and we need to be able to apply that through faith and understand what is going on around us. Listen to what 2 Thessalonians 2:9-12 says. The coming of the lawless one, that's someone who doesn't abide by the law that it's talking about, the Ten Commandments, or even the government of God. The deception that's coming in the end will not follow the rules and the laws, and will be in accordance to how Satan works. So the more that you understand the government of God, the more that you understand that those laws are literally a description of the characters fit for heaven, right? If you love somebody, you wouldn't steal from them. You wouldn't cheat. You wouldn't lie. You wouldn't kill them. If you love your parents, you wouldn't dishonor them. If you love God, you would not have another God before you. See, you understand what the government of God is like by looking at the Ten Commandments, that what God is asking his people to be, right? And so we know that this person that's coming in the end to deceive people will not be following those rules and laws, will fight against them. And like it says right here, reading on in verse 9, he will use all sorts of displays of power through signs and wonders that serve the lie, and all the ways that wickedness deceives those who are perishing. And this is very important. They perish because they refused to love the truth and so be saved. Here is where the rubber meets the road. If you don't want to be deceived in the end of time, you must fall in love with the truth. Where do we find truth? We find truth in the Bible, right? For this reason, God sends a powerful

willful delusion. God allows a delusion to come so that they will believe a lie, and so that all will be condemned who believe, have not believed the truth, but delighted in wickedness. So what we want to do is we want to have a relationship with God through the work of the Holy Spirit. We want to begin to discern and understand the things that are around us. We want to fall in love with truth. We want to filter everything through the lens of the Bible, because there's going to be something that's coming on the whole world that's going to be a powerful and strong delusion. We don't want to be caught off guard with that. So the reason I'm setting this up, I want you to look at this screen. Many people in churches, many young people that we speak to on a regular basis, I travel around, I talk at universities, at academies, at schools, and I always like to ask the question, who here has seen one of these stories, one of the movies that the Minions have made? And if I had a screenshot of how many hands would go up in almost every single audience, it would be shocking to you. Everyone is watching these movies. And the reason why I'm pointing this out is I want to make a distinction. I want you to see what is the main message that is being taught and promoted in these movies. Does it line up with our Bibles? That's what we're going to explore right now. So this is a poster that they put out. I did not write these words that are on this poster. This is actually the one that they were using to promote the movie. And it says it's good to be bad. Where in the Bible does it actually say it's good to be bad? If there's one verse in here that you could find, then I would love to hear it. But I know you're not going to find it, because there's nowhere in the Bible that encourages us to be bad. And so here's the part where we need to have discernment. We need to be able to say, well, if that's what they're teaching me to do, do I want this in my life? Yes or no? So I want to show you in the second movie that was put out in this Minions series, they explained a little bit of a backstory. Where did the Minions come from? And they show you kind of a history. And the Minions have always tried to find one of the most evil villains that they could find to follow throughout history. So they found an Egyptian one, but they accidentally killed him. They found Napoleon, but they accidentally killed him. They found Dracula, but they accidentally killed Dracula. And so because they're going through history in all these different times, trying to find the most evil villain that they can find to follow, because they keep killing them, they become incredibly depressed. Now, does that seem like a good story in the Bible? You see, here's something very interesting. What is the Bible? It's a compilation of a bunch of stories, right? And in fact, when we read all these stories, we begin to understand how God worked with humanity. What did this person do in this experience, and how did God help them through that experience? We actually learn about the kingdom of God by reading stories. Think about how Jesus told the stories. He was using the things of his day. The kingdom of heaven is like this. It's like a seed that's getting cast on the ground, right? And he talks a little bit about how the kingdom of heaven is like. And he's using agricultural terms because they were an agricultural society. So they would have listened to those stories and understood, oh, I understand what you're talking about, the government of God, right? Well, guess what? The devil knows that as well. And in fact, he's telling us stories, and he makes them funny and cute, except for he puts his worldview in there. And so in the same way that I don't think that you're going to be able to go to church just

0: that's what I hope you do, but maybe that takes a little bit of time. But over the course of a lifetime of constantly watching this movie, that movie, paying attention to this piece of music, and playing with the devil's play toys, over a course of a lifetime, that person will build up a worldview. And so I want you to look at these movie posters. These are just screenshots of the movie poster. There, look at the top. It says Super Bad, Super Dad. The middle poster says being good is so overrated. But what does the Bible tell us? Does it say that being good is overrated, that we shouldn't be good? No, it wants us to be thirsting and hungering after righteousness. Remember those verses that we read? Those people that don't fall in love with the truth and delight in wickedness. Being bad is wanting and delighting in wickedness. And look at the poster on the very far right. It says, when the world needs a hero, they call a villain. You know, the world does need a hero. The world needs a savior. But the question that's posed here, are you going to call a villain or are you going to call Jesus? And so, if you begin to filter the world through the lens of the Bible, you will see many times that there is a stark contrast between what the world is teaching you and often what God is teaching you. In this clip, the leader that the minions follow, his name is Gru, and he decides he's a thief. That's what he does for a living. He's a thief and an evil villain. And he decides that he doesn't want to be a villain anymore. In fact, he's changing his ways. He's going to just be a family man, and he's going to do family things. And I want you to pay attention to how they show you that the little minions are trying to convince him that, you know, when you were a family man, you were boring. When you were out shooting people and stealing, you were much more exciting. And look at how they do this. This is using psychology to plant these seeds in the children's minds.
1: This does not mean that we are going back to being villains.
2: Luca! Bueno? Yeah! Pinyuf! Bueno? Yeah! Pinyuf! Bueno?
0: You can see in the funny little way that they present this, that they're basically making a statement that's saying when you gave up your ways and your evil ways and you wanted to do something good, you were boring. But you were a thief. You were amazing. I want you to look at the screen. What does the little sign that the minion in the back is holding up says? It says go dark. What does the Bible say about light and darkness? Let me read a couple of those verses to you. Ephesians 5:8. For at one time you were in darkness, but now you are light in the Lord. Walk as children of the light. The Bible always encourages us to walk in a path of light, not darkness. Look at what also the Bible says in John 8:12. Again, Jesus spoke to them saying, I am the light of the world. Whoever follows me will not walk in darkness, but will have the light of life. The Bible actually says a lot about light and darkness and the difference between the two. It never tells us we need to focus on darkness, go dark. We need to be interested in that. And so even the new minion story, this is not just one of them. This is all of them have these elements in them. The new one tells the story of Gru, the thief, the main character, of when he was a little boy. He wanted to be the most evil villain. Listen to how they talk about this.
3: You seriously think a puny little child can be a villain?
4: Yes, I am pretty despicable. You don't want to cross me?
3: Come back when you've done something evil to impress me.
0: So here he's wanting to become the most evil villain. That is a whole bunch of the most evil villains known during that time. And they're encouraging him, ha, ha, ha, you're just a kid. Come back when you do something evil. That's not a good message coming from the Bible. In fact, that's so opposite of what the Bible's trying to teach us. And this is what we need to distinguish. Brothers and sisters, this is why I feel so passionate to share these kind of things with you. I got tripped up with this kind of stuff. I did not grow up with a lot of

movies and television as a child. And I ended up in college being trained in the film and television industry and took film studies in school, ended up in Los Angeles, and I would watch lots of this kind of stuff. And it wasn't until I started picking up my Bible and reading my Bible and going, what? That thing that I'm watching doesn't even say the same thing. In fact, it's the opposite of the thing. And we know that in the end, something is going to come upon the world that is going to need a lot of your discernment. And if we can't even tell the difference between a cartoon, how are we ever going to tell the difference between something that Satan has had 6,000 years to prepare? That's how important this topic is. Listen to what 2 Corinthians 6:14 says. Do not be unequally yoked with unbelievers. For what partnership has righteousness with lawlessness? What does it make sense if we say that we are children of God and we walk in the light, yet we watch things that are evil or promoting the idea of being evil? Those things don't mix together. And the Bible is saying the same thing. What fellowship does light have with darkness? So I hope that you see a clear picture. Think about these things next time you sit down and want to watch something, and you have to ask that question. Is this something that is going to push me closer to a relationship with God or lead me further away? Listen to what Matthew 7:22 through 23 says. Many will say to me in that day, Lord, Lord, have we not prophesied in your name, have cast out demons in your name, done many wonders in your name? And then I will declare to them, I never knew you. Depart from me, you who practice lawlessness. Those will be the most hardest words to fall on human ears, because this is not talking about a class of people who don't know God. This is talking about a class of people who prophesied in the name of Jesus, who cast out demons in the name of Jesus. Those people that literally take the name Christian, that's the class that this is discussing right here. And Jesus says those people that practiced lawlessness, not following the law, those people, he says, depart from me. We want to order our lives after what God is telling us to do. We don't want to be just hearers of the word. We want to be doers of the word as well. So I'm very interested in the stories of the Bible, because even though they happened many, many years ago, there are so many parallels to us today. We can learn so many valuable lessons, even just reading through the Old Testament and seeing, well, what was the humanity struggling with back then? And one thing that I see over and over and over again is you read through the chapters of your Bible and you will see we had a big problem with idolatry all throughout history. In fact, the Israelites were constantly getting wooed by these false gods, and they would give up their allegiance to the God of heaven. And so I was curious about that. Why? Baal was one of the gods that the Israelites were constantly getting tripped up at. And when they were, you know, leaving God and following after this little stone idol, this is the same God that, remember, Elijah in his day, that when God took away the rain, Baal was the god of rain. So I did a little digging on the internet, and I said, you know, I wonder who Baal is, because the Bible says, you know, it talks about Baal, but sometimes to historically understand, we need to go back and read, you know, some encyclopedias and things that you know, were about, you know, Baal. Who was this god? Why did they want to follow him? Look at this. Look at what I found. Encyclopedia Britannica. Baal was a god that was worshipped throughout a lot of history. The Canaanites, it was the fertility god, and they often called this god Lord, Lord. In fact, that's the name that they gave him. They said that he was the god that lived up in the clouds in the sky, and he was the god that made the sun come out, made the rain fall down, made the plants grow. And that's why when in Elijah's day, Elijah came on the scene and he said, no, it's not Baal that makes the sun come out, it's the Lord of heaven. And when God removed the rain, what it was it was a slap in Baal's face. And God was basically saying, listen, that's a false god.

it's me that's giving that. But listen to this. So Baal is known as Lord, Lord. He was worshipped as the god that lived in the clouds, and he rides on the clouds. And I read on a little bit more. Baal had an arch enemy, and his arch enemy was a god named Mot. And Mot was the god of death. He was the god of the gates of hell. So it's very interesting to me that here they have a representation of a god that lives in the clouds. They call him the Lord of the heavens, and his arch enemy is this god Mot. So they said that Baal came down and fought this god Mot, and was killed by Mot, dies, and is resurrected. Now here's a question for you. If this was an allegory for God, why can't we listen to the stories of Baal and talk about the stories of Baal? Because many people say, well, you might see the devil in this, but I see the story of Jesus and I see the story of God. Didn't God live in the clouds? Didn't he come down on earth? Didn't he fight the god of death? And wasn't he killed and is resurrected? Wouldn't that be a parallel for the story of God? Well, we know in the Bible that God didn't want us to have anything to do with the story of Baal. And the god ultimately became known as, to the Greeks, identified with Zeus. So look at this. Baal, who they said lived in the clouds, changed form throughout history, was then repackaged, handed to the Greeks as Zeus, because remember, Zeus was also saying that he came from the clouds. Look at how clever the devil is. Now, I want to bring to a modern day today, because as I understand where this was leading, you see, the devil is doing the same thing that he did back in the ancient Israel and all the cultures that came before us, and he's doing the same thing to us today, because Zeus is Superman. In fact, the writers of Superman themselves, they said Superman is Zeus, Batman is Hades, Aquaman is Neptune, Flash is Hermes. They have literally taken the gods of the ancient world and handed them to us today, and they hand them to our generation. But brothers and sisters, this is exactly the same as Baal worship. It's the same god. Look at how many people today have literally taken the story of Superman and said, I see the story of Jesus. What about Superman? He came from another world as a baby. In the very first Superman comic, his mother's name was Mary. His father's name was Jonathan Joseph Kent. There are parallels that Superman is just like Jesus. Even in the Superman story that Bryan Singer made in the early 2000s, he gets a knife in his side, he goes and falls to earth in the shape of a crucifix. It is no mistake that they are intending this character to be a type of Christ. But here's the difference. What was the mission of Jesus? Do you remember we read that in the beginning? Matthew 1:21, they will call his name Jesus because he will save the people from their sin. Nowhere does Superman save the people from their sin. In fact, he doesn't care about the sin. It's not about saving you from sin. It's about saving you from some oppression that's coming from the sky. Remember what we said about Satan in the Revelation 20? It says that he will raise everyone up in arms against God, not resurrect them from the earth, but he will try to rally them together to fight against the city of Jerusalem that comes after the millennium. Just because he wants to save people's lives does not make him a type of Christ, at least like Jesus. He's an antichrist character. So this is why we need discernment. Just because somebody says this looks like Jesus, he's got the same backstory as Jesus, that doesn't mean that he shares in the mission of Jesus. That's why 1 Timothy 4:7 suggests to us, don't have anything to do with irreverent, silly myths, but rather train yourself in godliness.
Why are we wanting to use these stories to try to illustrate something about God? I think there's a danger in doing that because Satan is going to try and counterfeit coming as

cosmic Christ. What we don't want to do is confuse ourselves of who Jesus really is or what his mission is. That's why the devil's main trick is to make these stories where it's kind of like Jesus, but not really. He doesn't share in the same mission. Because if he can do that enough, he confuses people of who Jesus really is. For when Satan steps on the scene as the cosmic Christ, and many people aren't reading the Bible and building a relationship with Jesus and having a indwelling of the Holy Spirit, they may not be able to discern that is coming on the end of the world. Here's another problem. Superman has a lot of different stories that don't even share in the same kind of context as Jesus from the Bible. In fact, Screen Rant did a article on, there was a storyline in the Superman comics where Superman didn't have one wife, he had two wives. Well, if that's a description of Jesus, what do you do with that? And the New York Times even said the new Superman that's coming out, Superman's son, who's basically going to take the place of the Superman in the Superman comics. This is what the New York Times says, that the son, Jonathan Kent, who is the son of Clark Kent and Lois Lane, he will soon begin a relationship with a male friend, says DC Comics announced in this October of 2021. So if you're sealing into people's minds that this is like Jesus, and then they put those kind of things in the story that have nothing to do with Jesus, our Lord and Savior, then it confuses people. And that's why in Jeremiah 51, 44 through 45, it says, I will punish Baal in Babylon. I will make him spew out what he has swallowed. The nations will no longer stream to him, and even the wall of Babylon will fall. Come out of her, my people. Come out of her, my people. Have we heard this language before? Save your lives, each and every one of you, from the fierce anger of the Lord, says Jeremiah 51. And we have this same message for us today. Revelation 18, 4 and 5 says, and I heard another voice from heaven saying, come out of her, my people, that you might not be partakers of sins, that you may not receive of her plagues, for her sins have reached unto heaven, and God hath remembered her iniquities. You see, these kind of modern stories, even if they claim that they're just like Jesus, they are full of unholy things. They're full of things that don't help us become more righteous. In fact, they actually entice us to fall prey to more and more sinful activities. I want to show you that we need the Holy Spirit to be able to discern the world around us, because the movies are starting to push ideas out that are very, very spiritual in nature. Superheroes are something that a lot of people see parallels. There's a war in the galaxy, and it's a fight between good and evil. And so these are some of the most watched movies in the world. What you're seeing on your screen right here is a screen capture of the top Lifetime grossing movies of all time. These movies are the ones that have made the most money. And I want you to pay attention. I highlighted four of the top 10 movies of all time are superhero movies. These are some of the most watched superhero movies, watched films that our world ever engages in. So I want to mention one. In the whole Marvel cinematic world, Endgame was a movie that a lot of people went and saw. And there was a lot of concepts that were brought up in there that people walked away from those movies thinking, you know, this is the story between good and evil, and the Avengers, they are embodying something good. Well, I want to point something out to you. They said that the most evil villain in the movie, most evil villain in the universe, was this character named Thanos. And he was coming from an outer world, and he was coming to destroy the world. In fact, half of the world he was going to destroy. And as he's coming, that's what all the Avengers, all the superheroes, they're wanting to prevent the end of this world scene. And so they fight against this character, Thanos. And Thanos has this particular glove. And

in the story, they say when he gets these stones in the glove, call them the Infinity Stones, it gave him superpowers. And when he got all the stones, then he was able to snap his fingers and literally destroy half of the world. So I want to point something out, very interesting. One of the stones gave him omnipresence, where he could be everywhere at once. One of the stones gave him the ability to create life out of nothing. One of the stones gave him the ability to bend and manipulate time. Now, just thinking of these three attributes, is that something that the devil has in as part of his attributes? Can the devil be everywhere at once? No, he cannot. Can the devil create life out of nothing? No, he cannot. Can the devil bend and manipulate time? No, he cannot. In fact, the only examples in the Bible of when someone made time stand still or go backwards is because of God. And this character who's coming to destroy the world, does the devil have the ability to destroy the world? I want you to think about this for a second. He does not. In fact, the devil only has as much power as God allows him to have. There's only one example in the entire Bible of when our world has been destroyed. And one character only is it talked about that had the power and ability to do that. And that was during the flood. And that was God. You see, Thanos, that's coming to earth in a warship. This is the name of the warship that he's coming to earth in. He's called the Sanctuary. He's coming to earth to destroy half of earth in a warship, play on words, warship that is called the Sanctuary. And he calls his followers his children. They call him the Father. There's a scene of him walking on the water. Brothers and sisters, this is a picture of God. And what these movies are discussing is that they want to fight against God coming in the clouds. And they rally together to fight against him coming in the clouds. Listen to this. 1 Kings 18:21. Elijah went before the people and he said, "How long will you waver between two opinions? If the Lord is God, follow him. But if Baal is God, follow him." But the people said nothing. I believe the question that is posed back then is posed today. Are we going to want to follow after all of the heroes that this world is making up as the heroes? Or are we wanting to follow the true hero? And the true hero is found in the Word of God. The entire Bible is literally pointing us to Jesus. And I believe that just like in Elijah's day, we cannot stand with one foot in the world and one foot in the church. It is time that we make a decision. Are we going to follow God with all of our heart? Or are we going to chase after whatever false idol is out there in the world? Luke 16:13 says, "No one can serve two masters. Either you will hate the one or you will love the other, or you will be devoted to the one and despise the other. You cannot serve both God and money." You see, you can't serve both masters. And I see this theme of superheroes gaining steam in our church. And many, many, many people have been lured into watching these superhero movies and thinking that there's some good that we can draw out of this. But I notice these superheroes are getting darker and darker and more evil. One of the characters that is on the Avengers side, that's who the superhero movies want to say is the good guy, is this character, Doctor Strange. This is one of the movies that came out recently. And Doctor Strange, his superpower is black magic. He is known as the master of black magic. Now, if you just look up in the dictionary, what is black magic? It is magic involving the supposed invocation of evil spirits for evil purposes. That's his power. His superpower is invoking evil spirits to do evil things. Well, if he's on the same team as the rest of the Avengers, wouldn't that make them all on the same side? That's why, brothers and sisters, the world is trying to change our views of who the true

0: Savior is. You see, the devil is uplifting his attributes while demonizing God and saying, you want to have these characters that don't follow the laws. And remember what 2 Thessalonians said, the one that's coming in the end will be lawless. He doesn't follow the rules that God has set in the Bible. This kind of thing right here is what is preparing people to be confused so that when Satan steps on the scene, you won't recognize that he is not the Savior the Bible's talking about. Deuteronomy 18, 10 through 12 says, there shall not be found among you anyone that maketh his son or his daughter to pass through the fire, or that useth divination, or an observer of times, or a chanter, or a witch, or a charmer, or a consulter with familiar spirits, or a wizard, or a necromancer, for all that do these things are an abomination to the Lord. When the Bible uses this term, these things are an abomination to the Lord. That is the strongest language that God could use to say that he strongly dislikes this thing. If hate, it was a word that could be swapped out. Abomination is literally like God cannot stand these things because they are leading his people away. So if you think about this, if the movie or anything has magic and sorcery and witchcraft, any of that kind of stuff, if it has those elements in it, don't watch it. Throw it out. The Bible tells us not to have anything to do with those things. It would be better to not have any of those things, and it shall not be found among any of us. That is a great verse to say, thus saith the word of God, I don't need to watch this if it has those things in it. Because you'll see that Satan is just perverting the truths of the Bible. Dr. Strange, his most sacred part of his house is called the Sanctum Sanctorium. That's where he finds and does all this magic. And when you look up what is a Sanctum Sanctorium, it's the holiest of holies in the Jewish temple. This is absolutely opposite of what goes on in the holiest of the holy. In the holiest of the holies, we find what? The Ark of the Covenant. We find the Ten Commandments. Those are the things that are in that holiest of holies. But yet, in this particular movie, some of the most unspeakable evil things are happening in that most holy place. I hope and pray that you are not deceived by these things. You see, there's all kinds of pentagrams. Even the comic book for Doctor Strange says that he is literally the son of Satan, and he's friends with the son of Satan. I mean, he's not the son of Satan, but he's friends with the son of Satan. These are evil and terrible things. They even have biblical scenes and things in these movies. Like, here is a scene of Doctor Strange turning water into wine.
1: Glass of red, please.
2: Allow me, miss.
0: They're mocking God, taking an unholy character and twisting your understanding of who God is. I hope and pray that you think through some of these things and you don't get deceived by these things. Let me read this to you. This is a powerful quote coming from the Ministry of Healing. God estimates men by purity of motive. Not by their wealth or education or their position does God estimate men. He estimates them by the purity of their motive and the beauty of their character. These are the things that God wants for us. He's looking at us and he's desiring for us to have a closer and closer walk with him. What he values most is that pure character. And if you simply look at the movies and the things of this world, they are not promoting and pushing us into a more beautiful and moral

Proverbs 8:17 says, I love them that seek me, and those that seek me early shall find me. You know, God is wanting a relationship with us. He's wanting us to seek him. Seek ye first the kingdom of God and his righteousness. Do you seek after the righteousness of God? Are you interested in having a morally pure character, or are you drawn to wicked and evil things? Because the Bible tells us we are carnal by nature. We are drawn to evil. But the Bible doesn't say we are to be left there. God is promising that he can give us a new heart, a new spirit. He'll take that heart of stone out of us, and he'll give us a heart of flesh. He'll cause us, like what it says in Ezekiel 36:26, to walk in his judgments and his statutes. It's God putting his spirit in us that even helps us achieve those things. But do we desire them? Do we seek him early? Are we spending time with him? This verse also illustrates, think of all the time that we waste in the world. And you know, it's easy to put in a movie, and it's easy to waste 2 hours watching that movie. But what if you read your Bible for 2 hours instead of watching that movie? What if you spent that precious time learning about the character of God? By beholding, we would become changed. If we focused on the character of Jesus, would we not want to be just like him? And if we focus on the character that we see in the movies, do we not just want to be just like them? Romans 13 says this, and that knowing that it is now is high time to wake out of our sleep, for our salvation is nearer than when we believed. That the night is far spent, the day is at hand. Therefore, let us cast off the works of darkness, and let us put on the armor of light. Brothers and sisters, I hope that this is your experience as well. We are living in the last days. It doesn't take a rocket scientist to look around and see that our world is quickly falling apart. And we can see, as much as the devil is promoting his worldview and his way of life out into the world, God is making a last call. Come to me, all you who are weary and heavy laden. Take upon me my yoke, for my burden is light. That's what Jesus is asking for us today. And he's asking for you to put on the armor of light. You know, I used to think that the armor was to do battle with the devil, so that you could stand there and go toe-to-toe with the devil. But listen to this. What is the armor? You have the helmet of salvation. Who is your salvation? That's Jesus. You have the breastplate of righteousness. Who is the Bible describing as the only one that's righteous? That's Jesus. You have the belt of truth. Who is the very definition of truth? I am the way, the truth, and the life. That's Jesus. The sword, the word of God. Who's the whole word of God about? That's Jesus. You know, your job is to not do battle with the devil. The devil's already been beat. Jesus won that war. Our job is to put on Jesus so that we can stand in that day. Let's bow our heads for a word of prayer. Dear gracious Heavenly Father, Lord, we thank you so much for this time. We thank you for your advice, your guidance, your spirit that you are promising to so freely give to us. And Lord, we know that some of these things that are in the world are very attractive. But Lord, we need a new pair of eyes to see the world around us. We need a new heart. We need a new mind. And so we're just asking for your spirit to be placed inside of us. Help us to have discernment, and help us to fall in love with the truth and spend time with you every day. We love you and thank you. In Jesus' name, amen.

In yesterday's lectures, we discussed many things which were probably quite new to many of you. Amongst other things, the clash between the two ideologies in the world, the one spearheaded by Roman Catholicism, the other one spearheaded by those who are waiting for the coming of the Lord and keep the commandments of God. Matthew 24, verse 3 and 4, and as he sat upon the Mount of Olives, the disciples came unto him privately, saying, Tell us, when shall these things be, and what shall be the sign of thy coming and of the end of the world? And Jesus answered and said unto them, Take heed that no man deceive you. This is a very sad text. Deception is going to be the order of the day. And the other problem is that even the elect can be deceived. So it is a very intricate web which Satan has spun upon this planet. Revelation 16:13 says, And I saw the three evil spirits that looked like frogs out of the mouth of the dragon, the mouth of the beast, and the mouth of the false prophet. We've dealt with that in a previous lecture. They are spirits of demons performing miraculous signs, and they go out to the kings of the whole world to gather them for the battle on the great day of God Almighty. Demonic forces working amongst men to deceive them. And the only safeguard we have against any of this is the word of God. Matthew 24:24, For there shall arise false Christs, false prophets, shall show great signs and wonders, insomuch that if it were possible, they shall deceive the very elect. So signs and wonders are going to be an order of the day. And how can we prevent ourselves and others from being deceived? Who are the elect? Obviously those who have made the Word of God their stay and their bastion. Yesterday we discussed the 2,300 day prophecy, and we saw that Satan hated the beginning of the prophecy, but he hates the end of the prophecy as much, because the end reveals a people that will stand for Jesus Christ and His righteousness. And we saw that Rome reissued the challenge. I'm pleased to hear that it's still on their website, so you can pick it up yourselves if you are willing to do so. Most Christians assume that Sunday is the biblically approved day of worship. The Roman Catholic Church protests that it transferred the Christian worship from the biblical Sabbath, Saturday, to Sunday, and that to try to argue that that change was made in the Bible is both dishonest and a denial of Catholic authority. If Protestantism wants to base its teaching on the Bible, it should worship on Saturday. So, what is the Roman Catholic Church actually challenging? Is it challenging people, or is it challenging God's Word? Yes, it's challenging God's Word. And we just happen to be caught in the middle of the battle. That's all. You will remember that the Catholic Sentinel had this article where it says people who think that the Scriptures should be the sole authority should logically become Seventh-day Adventists and keep Saturday holy. And, of course,

this article on Mary online, where the editor said, either the Catholic Church is right or the Seventh-day Adventists are right. There can be no other choice. That was an amazing statement. What a bomber. You cannot believe it. And if one chooses neither, then the whole doctrine of sola scriptura collapses. All right, so what's the argument about? The veracity of the Word of God. Now, it just happens to be that the Bible predicted that a group of people will come at the end of time and will stand on sola scriptura and will stand for the Lord as it is described in the Bible. And if you choose neither, then sola scriptura collapses. Now, how does an organization that does not rely on sola scriptura, how does it defend itself when it comes with false doctrines? What's left when you take the word away? Tradition, and if that is not going to convince the people, what do you need? You need signs and wonders. You need events that will convince people that this is the truth. Since 1844, we've been living in the judgment time, and the judgment standard, you remember that? But whoso looketh into the perfect law of liberty and continueth therein, he being not a forgetful hearer, but a doer of the work, this man shall be blessed in his deed. So speak ye and so do, as they shall be judged by the law of liberty. Now, there are two laws in the world today. Two sets of laws. The one set of laws is in the Bible. The other set of laws is where? Who made those? Yes, Roman Catholicism. And that is very strange. The Bible says, if you love me, keep my commandments. That is a question of authority. Whose authority are we going to accept? Well, obviously, if you believe in sola scriptura, you're going to follow the authority of the Bible, which is the authority of God, Jesus Christ. He has the patience of the saints. Here are they that keep the commandments of God and the faith of Jesus. So here is this one group at the end of time. Testimony of Jesus, you will remember that we went through that text. It is the spirit of prophecy, and we did a whole lecture on that. So the distinguishing characteristics of God's remnant church was that they keep the commandments and have the testimony of Jesus, which is the spirit of prophecy. And the Sabbath, of course, in the commandments of God, is going to become pivotal, that there might be a sign between me and them that they may know that I am the Lord who sanctifies them and not some other, Ezekiel 20:12. So here is this decision. And then we looked at Revelation 14:9, where the third angel follows and cries with a loud voice, if any man worship the beast and his image and receive his mark in his forehead or in his hand, the same shall drink of the wine of the wrath of God. So if you start thinking like him, believing him, or just obeying him, then you are worshiping him. And then this indignation will be poured out that we spoke about. So this wine of the wrath of God will be poured out, and there will be a terrible consequence to this action. Now, we've dealt with this already, so I'm just briefly summing it up here before I set the stage for the two organizations, the two ideologies coming into conflict. The Pope has power to change times, to abrogate laws, to dispense with all things, even the precepts of Christ. That is one of their decretals. So, obviously, if you're going to believe in sola scriptura, then you will say that that is presumption. That is not biblical. Of course, the Catholic Church claims that the change was her act, and the act is a mark of her ecclesiastical power and authority in religious matters. So they say, we changed it. Sunday is our mark of authority. So Sabbath Sunday is the clash point. It's not the question of a day, as we have said. It's the authority of God that's being questioned. Either sola scriptura or the word

of another system, Catholicism. The church is above the Bible. So the attack is on God and His Word. We must not see this an attack as a personal attack. This is an attack on God. Who does the devil hate more than anyone else in the universe? Christ. This is an attack on Jesus Christ, nothing other. This is His total onslaught. And this transference of the Sabbath observance is proof of that fact. So let's have a look at the definition of truth. The law is truth. Psalm 119, verse 142. Thy righteousness is an everlasting righteousness, and thy law is the truth. Okay? Psalms 119, verse 151. Thou art near, O Lord, and all thy commandments are truth. Then the word is truth. John 17, verse 17. Sanctify them through thy truth. Thy word is truth. There's the other definition. And then Jesus is the truth. John 14, verse 6. Jesus said unto them, I am the way, the truth, and the life. No man cometh unto the Father but by me. What's the Jesuit catechism say? The other side of the story? Or what if the Holy Scriptures command one thing and the Pope another, contrary to it? The Holy Scriptures must be thrown aside. We have two sets of norms in the world. What is the Pope? He is the Vicar of Christ, King of Kings, Lord of Lords, and there's but one judgment seat belonging to God and the Pope. Well, I'm afraid this God is not my God, because my God said, I change not. Jesus Christ the same yesterday, today, and forever. He's not going to change. And definitely he's not going to allow his vicar to throw the Holy Scriptures aside. Is he going to do that? I have my doubts. Whether we like it or not, the whole world is in one camp or in the other camp. Now, remember that the Mary is the mediatrix in Catholicism. 1854, the Pope declared Mary Immaculate. 1951, Pope Pius defined and enforced the doctrine of the bodily assumption of Mary. And the doctrine basically goes that the sinner that ventures directly to Christ may come with dread and apprehension of his wrath, but let him only employ the mediation of the Virgin with her Son. And she has only to show the Son the breasts that gave him suck, and his wrath will immediately be appeased. That was a terrible statement that Catholicism came up with. And these are the statements by the Roman Catholic saints. He falls and is lost who has not recourse to Mary. Mary is called the gate of heaven. See, there they like this word gate. Jesus says, I am the gate. Here Mary is made the gate. Because no one can enter into that blessed kingdom without passing through her. Now, didn't Jesus say the opposite? The way to salvation is open to none otherwise than through Mary. The salvation of all depends on their being favored and protected by Mary. He who is protected by Mary will be saved. He who is not will be lost. Our salvation depends on thee. God will not save us without the intercession of Mary. The Bible says there is but one intercessor between man and God, the man Christ Jesus. Isn't that right? You see, the two ideologies are not in line with each other. Jesus is being marginalized in the world, ridiculed. The word is ridiculed. Every aspect of the word, just think of it. The scientific aspect of the word, is it ridiculed in the world today, yes or no? Absolutely. The archaeological evidence in the world, is it ridiculed in the world today? Absolutely. What about the historical aspects of the word? Are they being ridiculed? Yes. What about the salvation aspects of the world? Are they being ridiculed? Yes. Everything's being ridiculed. You're ridiculed. In fact, they're making it as hard as possible for someone to say sola scriptura and not be denigrated to the lunatic fringe. Is that right? If you say, God created in 6 days, the man's a nut. Isn't that what they say? Believe me, they say it. Jesus Christ, plain and simple. Well, Mary, quite a different story.

eyes to Mary. In her, the church is already all holy. This is not an ordinary source. This is the official Roman Catechism, Catholic Catechism, Article 829. Devotion to the Blessed Mary, 971 article. All generations will call me blessed. The church's devotion to the Blessed Mary is intrinsic to Christian worship. The church rightly honors the Blessed Virgin with special devotion. From the most ancient times to the Blessed Virgin has been honored with the title of Mother of God. What are these most ancient times? If this was a Christian document, shouldn't they say, at least since the Christian era, yes or no? Oh no, this is from the most ancient times. So who are they really honoring? Isis, or Diana, or whatever you want to call her. Protection of the faithful fly in all their dangers and needs. So they go to Mary. This very special devotion differs essentially from the adoration which is given to incarnate Word and equally to the Father and the Holy Spirit, and greatly fosters this adoration. The liturgical feasts dedicated to the Mother of God and Marian prayer, such as the Rosary and epitome of the whole Gospel, expresses this devotion to the Virgin Mary. And this hasn't been retyped. I scanned that in from the Catechism. That's exactly what the Catechism says. In the meantime, the Mother of Jesus and the glory which she possesses in body and soul in heaven is the image and the beginning of the church. I thought the church was the body of Christ. Amen. Isn't that what the Bible says? As it is to be perfected in the world to come. Likewise, she shines forth on earth until the day of the Lord shall come, a sign of certain hope and comfort to the pilgrim people of God. There are two hopes here. So the Pope officially honors Mary in this issue. Protestants say, Mary, so contrary. But what do? They obey the papal decrees. So who are they really obeying? Jesus Christ or their deity? Everywhere in the world, the huge statues of Mary are going up. 500,000 pilgrims wait for the Madonna. How to believe in miracles. And there are Marian shrines all over the world. This one over here in Austria. And you go to it and you see all these things hanging over there. Crutches and what have you. People that supposedly have been healed by Mary. This poor Catholic man over here has just said his confession at this Marian shrine. And there it says, Maria hat geholfen. Mary has helped. And depending on how many sins he has, there are various crosses in this little church. And you pick one of these up, and then you say penance that way. So if you have committed a small sin, you'll pick up a little cross, and you'll walk once or twice around the church. If you've committed a big sin, you pick up a big one, and you walk 15 times around the church. Is that biblical? No, it's not biblical. But the Marian movement is incredibly powerful. This one over here is Saint Maximilian Maria Kolbe. He's the founder of the Knights of the Immaculata. And their aim, this priesthood's aim, is to further the cause of Mary. Here is a fascinating story about Mary's visions that she has brought about. The woman, Eve, had a decisive role in the fall of mankind through her disobedience to God and desire to exalt herself. The woman Mary has a decisive role in the salvation of mankind through her obedience to God. Doesn't this turn the gospel upside down? Pope Paul VI in his 1967 encyclical Signum Magnum identified the Lady of Fatima as the biblical representation of the woman clothed with the sun. Okay, this is where the clash started coming in. Mary says, in a vision of Fatima, she said, I am the Virgin of Revelation. Now, that's the one side. The other side that we looked at said, the Virgin of Revelation is who? The church. The church that keeps the commandments of God and holds to the testimony of Jesus. Both can't be right. Absolutely not. Revelation 14:6, and I saw another angel fly in the midst of heaven, having the everlasting

gospel to preach unto them that dwell on the earth, and to every nation and kindred and tongue and people. There will be a people that will represent Jesus Christ, saying with a loud voice, fear God and give glory to Him. Masculine. For the hour of His judgment is come, and worship Him that made heaven and earth, the sea, and the fountains of water. So this organization says God is the creator. Catholic Church says Genesis is nonsense. It's official. The Catholic Church has officially debunked the literal interpretation of the creation according to Genesis as utter nonsense. Here, Vatican thinking evolves. This was Time magazine. The Pope gives his blessing to natural selection, though man's soul remains beyond science's reach. Two ideologies. The one saying God, the other one saying that's rubbish. What's he doing to the Word of God? He's saying the Word of God is utter nonsense. Well, Papst Johannes Paul II, und die Bibel hat doch nicht recht. And the Bible is wrong after all. So he says in Osservatore Romana, which is the official mouthpiece of the Roman Catholic Church, that Darwinism is right and the Bible is wrong. Here is Elm Street Journal, this magazine, and they're having a interview here with a Jesuit. Consul Magno likes to point out that creationism is a 19th century Protestant heresy. Isn't that interesting? The ancient church fathers knew better than to interpret the Bible that way. The Jesuits got their first telescope after Galileo published his extraordinary findings that Jupiter had four moons, etc., etc. So the Roman Catholic Church doesn't believe this. Here they asked him, aren't you guys creationists? No, it's a 19th century Protestant heresy. Now, I want you to think. Are you all with me on this? When did Protestantism arrive? 16th century, right or wrong? Okay. Then why is it a 19th century Protestant heresy? From when to when was the 19th century? From 1800 to 1900, right? What date sort of fits nicely in the middle there? 1844 somewhere maybe, do you think? Why should this be a 19th century Protestant heresy? This is a Jesuit speaking. They know exactly who their problem child is. It's interesting. Protestantism? Well, here you have a Protestant church. This is a Calvinistic church. Nice symbol of the sun there. Sun symbol on the window. That's still okay. Outside is this plaque over here, where it has these petrified stones, and it says these stones are 250 million years old. And does Protestantism support officially creation, or does it support evolution? You tell me. It supports

here, and some nice posters along the walls, interesting ones, and there is their creator. Now, who's that? This is Brahma breathing in and Brahma breathing out. Now, this is an amazing story. I was invited to give a series on evolution creation in Switzerland, and they happened to hire this hall, just because it was a nice hall. It was just a hired hall from the Evangelische Kirche on evolution creation. And the flyers went out and everybody was invited. And then on the day before the lecture started, the pastor of this institution came to us and he asked the question. He said, well, you know, I never really thought about this, but what are you going to say? Are you going to say that God created, or are you going to support evolution? What are you going to do? And I said, no, we're going to show that God created. And he said, well, that's it. Sorry, you cannot have the hall anymore. We're canceling the hall. I said, well, that's very interesting, you see, because we have a contract we paid to rent your hall, and we have sent thousands of flyers out. That costs a lot of money, and you are canceling the hall. Well, then you're going to be in trouble, because then you will have to pick up all those costs and see to it that everybody who has been invited will be able to go to another venue. That's only fair if you're going to cancel the hall because of that. So they went into a huddle with much steam rising from their heads. And eventually they solved the problem. They said, okay, you can keep the hall and you can give your lectures, but before every lecture, you have to announce that the organization to whom this hall belongs, the Evangelische Kirche, officially distanciates itself from the creation account. So I said, with pleasure. And before every lecture, I said, I would just like to tell you that the organization, the Evangelische Kirche, officially distanciates itself from the creation account. And I gave my lecture. And after the lectures, the people said, but why? And I said, well, you'll have to ask them that. You'll have to ask them that, because there is their creator. Brahma breathes in, Brahma breathes out. Unbiblical doctrines of Rome, I've dealt with them already. Infant baptism, sprinkling, state of the dead, immortality, prayers to the dead, repetitive prayer and forgiveness of sins, hell, place and state in which the devils and such human beings as die in enmity with God suffer eternal torment, a Catholic dictionary, page 395. This is the reason why I was an atheist, because of that statement. I was an atheist. We'll have to look at that in the next lecture. Indulgences, you can buy yourself free. The Mass, a mission of the cup, Council of Constance, Sunday worship, scripture, index of prohibited books, Pope Paul VI in the 1599, Archbishop Adolphonsus in 1462 broke up the printing establishment of the Gutenberg and Schoeffer. So, which books are still prohibited? The Textus Receptus is still a prohibited book. You have to accept their versions. Preterism is a Jesuit doctrine. The Antichrist was in the past. He was a little Greek insignificant king. And futurism, the Antichrist will come in the future. Higher criticism, tearing the Bible apart. These are all Roman Catholic doctrines. They all emanate from Rome. 1854, Mary Immaculate. 1951, the Assumption of Mary, and all the terrible statements that go along with it. Luke 11, 27, 28. And it came to pass, as he spoke these things, a certain woman of the company lifted up her voice and said unto him, blessed is the womb that bore thee and the paps which thou hast sucked, they said to Jesus. But he said, yea, rather blessed are they that hear the word of God and keep it. Why did Jesus rebuke her? Because what she was uttering was a Babylonian fable. That's what she was uttering. And Jesus said, no, the word of God and obedience, that's the criterion, not some
celestial myth.

pagan priesthoods of Sabel, they were celibate, they were tonjat, that means they were cut over here, like some monks still are to this very day. The commission they receive, the power of sacrificing for the living and the dead. Can you sacrifice for either of them? Hebrews 10:14, because by one sacrifice he has made perfect forever those who are being made holy. In fact, there is not one biblical doctrine in the whole of the theology. So how do they solve this problem? Well, listen to what the theologian Karl Rahner, he is currently the head of the Congregation of Doctrine and Faith, that means the head of the Inquisition at the moment, and he has pointed out that we are moved much more readily and effectively by those divine interventions that we call apparitions than by abstract teachings of knowledgeable theologians or the hierarchy of the church. Wow! Fascinating. So what moves us? Apparitions. They move us. Teachings of theologians, let's forget that. So if you don't have the Bible, or you have corrupted the Bible, well then that's all you have left. That's all you have left. And so, we've had amazing Marian apparitions in the world. These are the Marian apparitions that have been approved by the Catholic Church. Our Lady of Guadalupe, 1531, approved. Our Lady of Guadalupe means she who crushes the serpent. Isn't that interesting? She who crushes the serpent. Who crushes the serpent? Jesus crushes the serpent. Then this one's fascinating because the date is so interesting. 1846. You know, I sort of get a little bit excited when I see these dates. La Salette, France. It was approved by the church. And she said Lucifer was unleashed in 1864. It's very interesting. Or she said he will be unleashed then, more or less. Whatever. Lourdes, France, 1858. Approved. I am the Immaculate Conception. That's a blatant lie. The only one who was without sin was Jesus. No one else. The Bible says she was a woman under the law, which means she was under the same condemnation of the law as everyone else. She was sinful. But her son was not. And then Pontmain, France, 1871. That's also been approved. Fatima, Portugal, 1917. It's also been approved. Mary calling herself Queen of the Rosary. And these three children, Lucia, Francesco, Jacinta. Lucia would live to see the fulfillment of all the messages. A very, very old lady. And then the Belgium apparition, 1932 to 33, approved. I am the Mother of God, the Queen of Heaven. Pray always. Here we have Isis reinstated. Then we have Garabandal, Spain, 1961. Akita in Japan, 1973, approved by the local bishop. Medjugorje of the former Yugoslavia. And present, she's the Queen of Peace. Now, these are interesting phenomena. The Thunder of Justice, Ted and Maureen Flynn, Fatima was the most significant apparition for the early part of the 20th century. Medjugorje is meeting the spiritual needs of this generation. Interesting. In the latter part of the century, His Eminence Joseph Cardinal Ratzinger, now you know who that is by now, has stated in the Ratzinger Report, one of the signs of our times is that the announcement of the Marian apparitions are multiplying all over the world. So if you don't have the Bible, you better have something else. 1950, the renowned Catholic churchman, Archbishop Fulton Sheen, wrote, "We are living in the days of the apocalypse. The last days of our era, the two great forces of the mystical body of Christ and the mystical body of the Antichrist are beginning to draw up their battle lines for the catastrophic contest." Now, we looked at this context yesterday.

from our point of view, the biblical point of view. Now we're going to look at it from whose point of view? Their point of view. The Catholic. That's only fair. You can must be able to choose, right? We have a right of choice over here. We've seen there is the biblical account of what's going to happen. The woman in white, she keeps the commandments of God. She holds to the testimony of Jesus. She's going to arrive after 1844, going to be organized, and she's going to oppose everything that is happening in the world with the three angels' messages and the loud cry. We did that yesterday in great detail. Now, who does that organization that we dealt with yesterday, the Seventh-day Adventist Church, who do they say is the Antichrist? Catholicism. Catholicism. Who did the Reformers say was the Antichrist? Catholicism. Every single one. Every single one said the same thing. Why? Because they changed the Word of God. Now, who do you think they will think is the Antichrist? Obviously, someone else. Beginning to draw up their battle lines for the catastrophic context. Here comes a contest. But this contest is one that we're just caught in the middle of. It's really a contest against Jesus and His Word. And if I see that, well, then I'm actually appeased because I have nothing to worry about. Armageddon. I am now announcing to you that this is the time of the decisive battle. That's what Mary said. So we said the Bible teaches us by all the signs that we've discussed that we're at the end. We're at the battle line. Mary says, in inverted commas, says exactly the same thing. I'm announcing to you that this is the time of the decisive battle. Pope Leo had a vision of a confrontation between God and Satan. Pope Leo was made to understand that Satan would be allowed 100 years to attempt to try to destroy the church. In the vision, Satan chose for his 100 years the 20th century. It's interesting. He's full of furious activity, for he knows that his time is short. Now, if you know anything about occultism, who do they say Satan really is? What do the occultists say is Satan? Yahweh, Michael, Jesus is Satan. So Christ will have a shot at the Catholic Church, put it that way around, in the 20th century. Interesting. Thank you. La Salette, let's go back to there, 1846, approved. Lucifer was unleashed in 1864. There's the quote in The Thunder of Justice, Ted Maureen Flynn. By the way, Malachi Martin wrote the foreword to that book, so this is not just any old book. So, the Seventh-day Adventist Church was officially formed in 1863. The Seventh-day Adventist Church was organized in 1863 with 3,500 members, half a dozen local conferences, about 30 ministerial laborers, and a general conference committee of three. Wow, that's kind of interesting. Just an interesting fact. Now, let's have a look what La Salette, France, said the issue would be. That would be interesting, wouldn't it? All right. Mary says, if my people do not wish to submit themselves, this is the La Salette apparition. If my people do not wish to submit themselves, I am forced to let go of the hand of my son. It is so heavy and weighs me down so much I can no longer keep hold of it. I have suffered all the time for the rest of you. If you do not wish my son to abandon you, I must take it upon myself to pray for this continually, and the rest of you think little of this. In vain you will pray, in vain you will act. You will never be able to make up for the troubles I have taken over for the rest of you. I gave you 6 days to work. I have kept the seventh for myself, and no one wishes to grant it to me? This is what weighs down the arm of my son so much. Wow. What was the issue that La Salette said would be the problem? The Sabbath. But now, which Sabbath?

If you are on the Seventh-day Adventist side, which one is the Sabbath? The seventh day would be Saturday, according to the Bible. If you are on the so-called Mary's side, then which one would you propagate? Obviously, Sunday. Now, isn't it interesting that La Salette says, Satan will be unleashed now, and this is an issue? Would you find that interesting or coincidental or whatever? Pope Pius, in his encyclical letter of August 15, 1854, said, the absurd and erroneous doctrines or ravings in defense of liberty of conscience are a most pestilential error. A pest of all others must most to be dreaded in a state. The same Pope in his encyclical letter, December 8, 1864, anathematized those who assert the liberty of conscience and the religious worship, also all such as maintain that the church may not employ force. Well, who started doing that publicly in that date? Well, when was the Seventh-day Adventist Church constituted? 1864. And as a consequence of their actions, these encyclical letters were started to be written that we discussed yesterday. Catholic visionaries and predictions. That is a topic we need to discuss in some detail. So we've seen the background now. The battle lines are drawn. Two groups coming up. The one group standing for the commandments of God and the Word of God and the centrality of Jesus Christ. The other group standing for signs and wonders, miracles, commandments of the church, and apparitions as support because there's no biblical support. And we have to make a choice. This is the book, The Thunder of Justice, The Warning, The Miracle, The Chastisement, Ted and Maureen Flynn, foreword by Malachi Martin. Let's just read this foreword quickly. It's very interesting. The Thunder of Justice. Only a very distracted and unaware Christian of today could have avoided receiving at least a fleeting impression of the long hot summer of 1993 that for a number of years now there has been a steady build-up of events. In the broadest sense of that world, all of which indicate that humanity as a whole and the Holy Roman Catholic Church in particular have reached a fateful threshold beyond which lies a new condition of human affairs. This is interesting stuff. Well, Malachi Martin, professor, Pontifical University, claims to have been an ex-Jesuit, but is of course fully Roman Catholic. There's no such thing as an ex-Jesuit, but nevertheless, who's still in there. Visions, appearances, messages, predictions, warnings, interpretations, weeping statues, bleeding icons, miraculous spring water, spontaneous cures, spinning dances of the sun, eclipses of the moon, little children telling the future, uneducated men and women instructing popes and presidents, nationwide publicity tours by bearers of special revelations. Throughout all of this, an obvious emphasis on the singular role of the Blessed Virgin Mary of Nazareth as the Queen of Heaven, Mother of all the living, and not surprisingly, as the mediatrix of all graces, is pervasive. Very interesting. But such exultancy is soberly contrasted with the other side of this century's carnage, for this is a century that has witnessed and is still witnessing scenes of unmitigated horrors, industrial slaughter of planned wars, literally millions of men and women and children killed, the wiping out sometimes, as it were, of a night of mighty empires, an ever-widening ripple of infanticide running to well over a billion in the last 50 years, an ever-climbing number of fratricidal wars, 245 at the date of the writing, are in progress. Waves of tortures and persecutions on all five continents. Continual scream of natural disasters without known parallel in human history as we know it. This world scene is overhung by a generalized economic depression and the clear emergence of a yet skeletal one-world government that is professionally secular, frighteningly dangerous for human liberty, and in dim outline resembles George Orwell's portrait of a big brother in his 1984 scenario. Truth and error mixed together. So starting in

1973, a certain Father Gobi began to write down interior locutions. That's dictated messages. God doesn't work like that. He impresses with the Spirit, and the prophets wrote down with their own words. But the number are over 600 published in this book, Priests, Our Lady, Beloved Sons. And basically the message says, be faithful to the Pope, total obedience to his commands, ready to fight even to the shedding of their blood in order to remain united to him and faithful to the gospel. Is he recognized by the Pope? Absolutely. There he is, Pope John Paul II and Father Gobi. What does he have to say? He says, September 18, 1988, that we have a period of 10 years, 10 decisive years. In this period of 10 years, they will come to a completion the time of the Great Tribulation, which has been foretold to you in the Holy Scriptures. In this period of 10 years, all the secrets which I have revealed to some of my children will come to pass. Well, September 18, 1988 to September 18, 1998 is the time period which he said. By September 1998, the papacy had every encyclical in place that it needed, including its Sunday encyclical, which came before that date, and including its Ad Tuendum Fidum, which says heretics must be punished if they do not agree with the papal teaching. Everything was in place. In other words, the world is just waiting for the unfolding of the final events. A last dogma that will be declared is that Mary is co-redemptrix, mediatrix, and that means she takes part in our salvation. One scholar remarks that the title advocate is used almost exclusively for Mary and not for the saints. It is particularly appropriate to Mary. That's interesting, because the Bible says that there is one man that can save us, an advocate, with the Father, Jesus Christ the righteous. Does it say Mary there? No. So here's another biblical problem. Cardinal Ratzinger reportedly has written the visionary that there are no theological barriers to proclaiming such a dogma. So Mary is the contrary one. She is co-redemptrix, mediatrix of all graces, and advocate of the people of God. What a statement to make. That's demoting Jesus Christ. So all of a sudden, in this time period, a huge explosion of activity. We find many, many sightings of so-called UFOs. We find strange things happening, patterns in the field, some of them fake, some of them not explicable. We have apparitions in Eastern mysticism. We have apparitions in Western mysticism. Srinamurti and Krishna, this was the one who was supposed to be declared the Messiah, but now Maitreya has taken his place. In Islam, you have fruits and vegetables, when they're cut open, have the name of Allah in them. In Iran, it is reported in various parts of the city that an image of Jesus has been on the fences and windows. So writes the Iranian newspaper Akbar in 25 December 1995. In Zaitun, Egypt, Mary apparitions hovered over the churches, and thousands of Muslims were stunned by this. Statues started bleeding. Father Anastios, a Greek Orthodox, was one of the first to see it. Then this lady over here, Hamida, a Muslim, she saw the tears running down the statues, and she said, "It was beautiful, so beautiful." Benjamin Cream came onto the scene with his Maitreya stories, and then Maitreya started appearing. And so we have had images of Mary, and we have had light emanating from Japanese Bodhisattva images, Hindu milk miracles, Muslim miracles, hosts and hosts of miracles suddenly all over the world. And where this Maitreya appears, the water gets ripply, and here in Nordenau, Germany, they're running to fetch the water to be healed. Crosses appeared in the windows, crosses that stayed there permanently. Strange lights appeared on the statues of Maitreya in Eastern temples. Interesting hand signals that they have, these people. These lights were not there. There was no candle or a light burning. It was just on the Buddhas. And then Lord Ganesha started drinking milk. And the statues in Hinduism

they started holding milk to them, and the milk would just go, gone. Well, I always say, Lord Ganesha had better attend two of my health lectures. And here's another little statue drinking milk. And so the Hindus were feeding milk to all their statues. A little girl, Hasna, a Muslim girl, started crying real crystal tears. She was investigated by doctors, strange apparitions in the rocks of mysticism. In your continent, the white buffalo calves were born in 1994 and in 1996, fulfilling Native American prophecies. The odds of such an apparition estimated at 6 to 10 million to 1. All these things saying we're coming to the close of time. Vatican II, this is the door commemorating Vatican II, which had stated that all churches can stay what they are, provided they accept papal supremacy. And remember that Don Bosco had predicted that the gospel ship would land between the two pillars of Catholicism, the Eucharist and Mary, 1 year before the close of the century. So 1 year before the close of the century, 1999, they had the ecumenical movement where the Pope was declared the spiritual leader of the world. It went into fulfillment, whether we like it or not. Mary was ready to be made goddess. Millions of Catholics want a godly Mary, and the papal dogma, Maria soll Göttin werden, well, was approved, at least verbally, by the Pope. Our Lady of Guadalupe, 1994, the icons started weeping oil, and strange lights started coming down in Guadalupe, which was supposedly the Shekinah glory. And many religions start worshipping Mary with all these apparitions all over the world. Mary supplants the Earth Mother in Indian rituals. Guadalupe stage. This was the famous dancing of the sun that took place in Fatima. And there water gushes forth, and millions and millions and millions of people go to these shrines to be healed. And they go into the water to be healed. Now this is a very strange teaching, and we find it also in the Bible, where at the pool of Bethesda there lay a man, and the theory went in their minds that when the pool was moved by the angel of the Lord, and somebody happened to be in the pool, then that someone would be healed. And people are saying that verse should never be in the Bible. Well, that verse must absolutely be in the Bible, because the angel of the Lord swirling the water and someone by chance being in there was their mindset. This is Babylonian religion. This is Babylonian religion. But the angel of the Lord in human form was amongst them, Jesus Christ. And he went into that situation, and what did he do? He went to the man lying there all those years, a cripple, and he said to him, come, let me help you into the water. I am the angel of the Lord become flesh. And he carried him into the water, waited, twirled it, and put him inside, right? No, that's not the biblical story at all. He rebuked their ideology, their fable belief. Because God doesn't work like this, to favor this one or favor that one by a chance twirling. And if you're lucky enough to be in the water at that time, so be it. You don't have to go on a pilgrimage to be saved. No, he rebuked it. He went to the man and he said, do you want to be saved? Do you want to be made whole? Yes? Get up, pick up your bed and walk. And it was on the Sabbath day. What a tumult Jesus caused.

and Jacinta in ecstasy down here, lying in vision. Notice their eyes are closed. Isn't that interesting? All kinds of interesting things. Little children in vision. The messengers warn that the people of the earth are floundering in a morass of debauchery, moral confusion, deep spiritual darkness. Should heaven's directions and counsels go unheeded, the eternal Father in the Trinity will be left with no alternative but to forcefully recall mankind to its obligations through chastisement. There will come great turmoil upon this earth. Now, isn't it strange that the world is permitted to do everything that's wrong, abortions and this and that, and the only voice that sounds morality happens to be which one? Which is the only church out there that's loudly saying every time, no, no, no, you should not do that? Rome. Rome. So all the affections move towards Rome. They don't look at their Bibles. They're looking at miracles, signs and wonders, and a deceptive voice. Vasula started receiving automatic handwriting. God doesn't work like that. He doesn't take your hand and dictate to you. That's how many of the New Age writings come into existence. Here is an interview with Father Laurentine with Vasula. How do you receive the messages? It is dictated. But you said your hand moved in some way? Yes, it is simultaneously. At first he moves my hand without dictating, and then etc., etc., etc. And then Mary said, there will be a sign. In this former Yugoslavian Madjugorje, Mary has been appearing and giving a messages to the world, and she says, there will be a sign given for the atheists. You faithful already have signs, and you have become the sign of the atheists. So there will be some kind of permanent sign. These are the little children of Madjugorje who were allowed to see the vision. December 7, 1974, Mary revealed to Father Gobi why she chooses the little ones. I, the mother of the church, am personally intervening and initiating my work of salvation. I'm initiating it thus, with simplicity, with hiddenness, and such humble manner that most people will not even be aware of it. But this is my... This, my sons, has always been the way your mother has acted. With what? Hiddenness. That's an interesting phenomenon. Hiddenness. What's the last book of the Bible called? Revelation. Those are two characters in opposition one to the other. The one's called hiddenness. The Bible calls her mystery, Babylon the Great. And the other one is revelation. God wants you to know. Fatima, Garabandal, Madjugorje, Argentina, Jesus supposedly said, my mother must be accepted, my mother must be heard in her totality of her messages. Souls will come to me through the means of her immaculate heart. Jesus is taking a back street. Madjugorje visionaries, there are little apparitions over there of Mary, there are other apparitions. This one over here was in Arizona. A man saw a bush with full of flowers. His wife didn't see any flowers, so he photographed it for her. And when they developed it, there were no flowers, but there was Mary of the Rosary behind the bush. Another apparition, lights appearing above churches, Madjugorje, Mary's image appearing above the two steeples of the church, light streaming from her hands, standing on the moon. That's the basic image that is always appearing. Strange flashes of light everywhere. Strange apparitions in the clouds, some of them very clear, like this one over here, Jesus with a crown of thorns face appearing above these sites. Strange lights where people walk. Pillars of light. This woman standing next to a pillar of light, which doesn't exist. St. Francis is another one who regularly appears, roommate of Loyola, where the youth comes together at these sites. These strange lights appear in the sky, crosses appear in the sky, apparitions appear, and where they appear, the roses bloom in the middle of winter. Very strange things. Or these lights coming down from heaven like fire passing right through people. I don't know whether you can see this properly. There's a young couple standing over there, and there's a light going like an arrow through a Bible or something they have in their hand,

right through. And then where they have their meetings, these lights appear in the sky with writing sometimes. Here, like fire upon the attendees. And here you have fire and light coming down on the delegates and entering into them. Now, if you see these things, what would you imagine? These are really phenomenal things happening. Here are visions of writings in the sky and strange apparitions all over the place where the young people gather. Little apparitions of Mary appearing. This was a volcano, and it was Madonna and Child. And this was taken out of an aeroplane, Jesus walking in the clouds. Guardian angels above children, writing. Jacinta was one of the visionaries. Writing appeared in the sky in 1972. Some of these are being interpreted. Pictures like these taking. This is one of the monks of the area in his monk dress, apparently riding a stairway to heaven. This is weird stuff. Here is an escalator in a department store after it was closed, taken by the survey camera of Mary riding the escalators. It's such silly stuff. But it gets worse. It gets worse. Here is Jesus in a tornado, and then the weeping statues. Blood and oil and water. This one over here is a very interesting statue. This is the one of the Philippines in 1993, of this blood pouring from the face. And here you have petals, rose petals that fall from the sky. And these structures of Jesus as king, of Mary with the light streaming from her eyes, of the whole family of God, Mary again. Here is the face of Jesus. Look, there's his nose, his eyes. And Jesus with this sign, grown into the rose. Not just drawn onto the rose. And these fall from the sky in the Philippines on Marian Day. They just fall from the sky and they're very treasured. Here you have the cross and the women around the cross on a rose petal. Another one with the two women on the cross. These are rose petals that fall from the sky. Very convincing to people that do not have the Bible. The Father will inflict a terrible punishment on all humanity. Fire will fall from the sky and will wipe out a great part of humanity. Is the devil expecting some major catastrophes? Great lights will appear. Here are some more weeping statues. This is one with oil weeping. And Las Vegas, Nevada, USA, an hour after midnight prayer. Vigil began on December 1998. The miracle statue of Our Lady of Guadalupe began again to weep real tears. She cried again the following afternoon at 2 and 2:30 p.m. Tearful statue called the Weeping Virgin of Las Vegas. That's a good town to weep in, right? Okay. So they really know how to perform these things. Periodically, this statue starts weeping. This statue over here belongs to a lady called Julia Kim. And she is one of the present-day stigmatists of the Roman Catholic Church. Do you all know what a stigmatist is? Stigmatist is someone who bleeds by the hands or has the marks of Christ or bleeds by the feet or suffers the agonies of Christ for the sins of the world. And this is one of her statues. Also, this one over here, a statue of Christ, which started bleeding real blood. They've had it analyzed. The great stigmataries of the world. This one was one of the most famous ones of modern times. Her name was Teresa Neumann. She lived from 1898 to 1962 in Germany. They say she never ate, slept, nor drank. She had no bodily functions for 40 years. That means she never went to the toilet. And she only lived on the Eucharist. Now, if that is true, I don't know. They say so. And she said great natural disasters will come in the United States. Here she is in her stigmatic agonies. Notice the blood running out of her eyes, running down from her hands. And then she would have burnt in crosses after that event. Another famous stigmatist,

was Padre Pio of Italy, 1887 to 1968, and he said it would be easier for the world to exist without the sun than the holy sacrifice of the Mass. There he is bleeding by the hands, and here he's being helped while he's saying the Mass. And in Rome itself, many of the statues with hosts started bleeding, and the hosts developed blood, and when they said the Mass, the host itself turned into blood. This was one in 1991. Here is another one that turned to blood. Here's another one that turned into a blood clot as they said the Mass. Here is a priest investigating one of the hosts. And then the most amazing thing happened. The Pope himself was saying Mass, and he fed the host to Julia Kim, the stigmatist. And there he is, Pope John Paul II, giving Mass to Julia Kim, the stigmatist. And they took the photograph as the host was on her tongue, and the newspaper said, "Bild Papst sah Hostie bluten." Pope saw the host bleed. There's the picture. It turned into a clot of blood in her mouth. That's pretty dramatic. And the question is this from God or is this from another source? It's pretty dramatic. If you were a Roman Catholic and you saw this happening and this was what religion was all about, well, it would be convincing. Here is Virginia. She's a stigmatist. This priest is also a stigmatist. She lives in Ireland, this young woman over here. And she suffers terribly there. Her feet are bleeding and her hands are bleeding. She also gets the same things on her head. So Julia Kim is a present-day stigmatist, and Christina Gallagher is another present-day stigmatist. Here, Julia Kim is blessed by the Pope. Here is she receives a medal from the Pope. She's also a visionary, so she has these visions for the Roman Catholic Church. Here she is with the papal nuncio, Julia Kim, and there she is with the man with the unfortunate name, Cardinal Sin, from the Philippines in 1992. So these are not just unimportant figures in Roman Catholicism. These are people blessed by the Pope, honored by the Pope with medals. These are important figures. This woman over here is Catalina from Bolivia, and she lives in Bolivia, South America. And she suffers terribly when she gets the stigmata. Her feet swell up, her hands swell up, and she is then bedridden. Wherever she receives the stigmata, statues start bleeding, and blood starts pouring down from any crucifix that hangs in the area. This woman was also from the United Kingdom. She also received automatic writing. She used to receive the stigmata. She became very, very ill, and then she died as a consequence. This again is Christina Gallagher. There she has the marks of the crown of thorns. This woman over here is Sister Anna Ali of Nigeria. So currently, there's a stigmatist on every continent. That's very interesting. Every continent in the world today has a stigmatist in the Roman Catholic Church, something that has never been in Catholic history. This one over here to me is the worst one, Mary of Damascus. The statues over here start bleeding, and some of them, most of them, drip oil, and they've analyzed the oil. It's pure olive oil. But this is the young girl that receives the stigmata in this area. Her name is Myrna Nazur, and she lives in Damascus. And she suffers terribly when she has the stigmata. I want you to look at this young girl. She's a very pretty young lady. There she is. That's what she looks like normally. And when she gets the stigmata, she starts bleeding from the forehead. And then when, after a while, she starts looking like that. Now, this is very impressive. But I have a question. If Jesus died once for all our sins, is it necessary for anyone else to suffer the pains of the crucifixion in order to atone for the sins of the world? Yes or no? No, it's not biblical. So if it's not biblical, who's doing this to this poor lady?

can only be Satan. I hate what he does. Why should these poor people be so deceived? Why should they suffer like this for nothing when the truth could set them free? You see, I'm not preaching this against Catholics. I was a Catholic myself. I wish every single Catholic in the world would listen to these lectures. I wish every single Catholic in the world could be set free from signs and wonders and apparitions and lies and deceitful, disgusting doctrines which lead to nothing other than death. Why should they be so deceived? She bleeds from the feet, she bleeds from the hands. Is that fair? Is that right? And the icons of oil, well, there are official analyses. It's the purest form of olive oil that there is. They cannot even extract it that pure if they have it otherwise done. This is another young girl, Staglara. She doesn't have the stigmata, but she goes into great agony and pure olive oil just pours out of her skin. It's very hard to explain, wouldn't you agree? And that's the oil that comes out. It's also been analyzed. Crosses all over the place. People supposedly healed. Millions standing in queues for water. And then in 1996, CNN had a news flash that the Virgin Mary appeared in the front window of a building in Florida. And it was a bank, amazingly enough. And there it is, a permanent picture of Mary. And these are the crowds adoring around this area. Now, when it first appeared, Catholics started praying the rosary and they started speaking in tongues. Anybody who walked by started speaking in tongues. And here is a young woman being converted to Catholicism, and this bubble appeared above, which was the rosary just appearing miraculously. Taken in 1998 in Georgia of myself and a recent convert named Jill from Taylorsville. She was converted to Catholicism, the grace of God, via the intervention of our Heavenly Mother. This picture was taken after a talk I gave in Atlanta. I was praying over her and her medals when a rosary in the shape of a heart appeared between us in the picture. So these are the Marian apparitions and the stigmata that are happening in the world, whereby Catholicism gets credence as having the stamp of approval from heaven. This is a summary of all the Marian predictions. She says, Pope John Paul II will be the last before the final events. That's interesting. You know, the devil was a liar from the beginning, so I don't take any of the predictions too seriously. I wouldn't, bet my life on them. But surely, if the devil has put up so much hype and so much energy to deceive people, then some of these things are actually so planned that they will more or less work out. Sometimes he makes a mistake. The new pope will be eliminated by an Islamic convert bishop who declares himself pope. Well, we haven't seen that yet. I don't know whether it will happen or not. The new world order will come. There will be a chastisement. I think that might be trying to explain the plagues that will fall once he has done what he's done. True pope restored, church will reign, and the coming of Christ. Well, I believe there will be a death decree in there somewhere. So the doctrine is not biblical. It's all upside down. And Mary is to be the prophetess of the last times, the Immaculate Conception, the Mother of the Church, the New Eve, the Queen of Heaven, the Assumption, the Holy Rosary, all of it, Redemptrix, Mediatrix, Advocate, everything that Jesus is supposed to be, she is. Rome does not change. Rome today is as conservative, even more so than it has ever been. And you can check every doctrine in the Catholic Catechism, and you will see it. The Church, the pillar and bulwark of truth, has received the solemn command of Christ from the apostles to announce the saving truth. To the Church belongs the right always and everywhere to announce moral principles, including those pertaining to the social order and to making judgments on any human affairs to the extent that they're required by fundamental rights of human persons or the salvation of souls. The magisterium of the pastors and the moral matters is ordinarily exercised in the catechesis, in preaching,

etc. From generation to generation, the pastor's deposit of Christian moral teaching has been handed on, a deposit composed of a characteristic body of rules, commandments, and virtues proceeding from faith in Christ. So, traditionally, the Decalogue sets out the principles of moral life valid for all men. Now let's get to the hub of this matter. Ever since, this is Article 2065 from the Catechism, ever since St. Augustine, who as we saw was an insider initiate, the Ten Commandments have occupied a predominant place in the catechesis of baptismal candidates. Okay,

Prison Catechism follows the division of commandments established by whom? St. Augustine. So we're not following the Bible, we're following an insider initiate. The world at Assisi gave itself to the Pope. Behold, the Slavic Pope is coming, a brother of the people. He already pours the world's balm into our breast, and the angel choir sweep his throne for him with flowers. Can you believe that? They claim man of the year, and he appeared at Sinai, and he prayed at Sinai, and he said the Ten Commandments are still binding. Mary, so-called, revealed to Father Gobi, my Pope John Paul II, I confirm to you, is the Pope of my secret, the Pope about whom I spoke to the children during the apparitions of Fatima, in other words. So in other words, this was the Pope that was to fulfill all the Fatima predictions, and the last one that was not known was that this was the Pope that would be that would survive an attempted assassination. And then when he has finished his work, I will come from heaven and receive his sacrifice. Okay, now what is the remedy, says Mary, to the problem that the world is facing, all this chaos? She says, this is a place where we see many of the root causes of our problem. It is the commandment of keeping the Sabbath holy. Back to our question. In the Old Testament, not honoring this day was only one of several sins punishable by death. Although we are not living under law of the Old Testament, there's a widespread abuse of all throughout the Christian culture concerning the Sabbath. In the West, we have lost God through our affluence. In the East, God has been lost through communism and suffering. Both have lost sight of a Sabbath. Which Sabbath do you think that she's talking about? Well, let's ask her. God's intention for the Sabbath was a day of rest, honoring God through worship, conversation, teaching, and praise. Today, if anyone even bothers to go to church at all, Sunday will be an endless litany of recreation, television, athletic events, shopping, blah, blah, blah. It goes on and on and on about what people do on that particular day. Now, Magicore and the commandments. Dear children, today also I wish to tell you, I am with you in these restless days in which Satan wishes to destroy everything. Remember in occultism you twist that around? Which I and my son Jesus are building up in a special way. He wishes to destroy your souls. He wishes to guide you as far away as possible from Christian life as well as from the commandments to which they, the church, is calling you so you may live them. Satan wishes to destroy everything which is holy in you and around you. Therefore, little children, pray, pray, pray, in order to be able to comprehend all which God is giving through my coming. Who's coming? Mary's coming. Okay. So now the Seventh-day Adventist Church says, keep the commandments of God. And the Catholic Church, through its visionaries, is saying, keep the commandments of Rome. Is this right or not? Okay. And the Pope says, make it clear, Sunday must not be worked since it must be celebrated as the Lord's Day. Can you see that the Sabbath has become the issue of acknowledging the authority of God? Yes. So it's not just a question of a day. It's a question of authority. So at the right time, here comes a movement and says, keep the commandments of God, and they lift up the Sabbath, the Seventh-day Adventist Church. At the same time, Mary appears and says, Satan has been let loose on the planet, and keep the Sabbath of the church. They're both preaching the same thing, just from two different perspectives. And it's your choice whether you want to choose this perspective, the only support you have for the doctrine, signs and wonders and apparitions and bleeding icons and suffering people, that's the support. Or the other one, thus says the Lord. That's the choice. That's the choice that the world has. So no wonder at this interfaith meeting that we've spoken about so much, it's the Christian fundamentalists that will be condemned and be declared dangerous extremists full of hate. Here is Pope John Paul II. Here he is in the Marian cave praying at one of the apparition sites.
And this is fascinating. This is the Pope's plane, UST,

TWA, with his light shining above it, which Rome says was the Shekinah glory. Okay. On July 30, 1986, our Blessed Mother explained another of her roles through Father Gobi. This is the moment for all to take refuge in me because I am the Ark of the New Covenant. At the time of Noah, immediately before the flood, those whom the Lord had destined to survive his terrible chastisement entered into the Ark. In these your times, I am inviting all my beloved children to enter into the Ark of the New Covenant which I have built in my Immaculate Heart for you, that they may be assisted by me to carry the bloody burden of the great trial which preceded the coming of the day of the Lord. Do not look anywhere else. There is happening today what happened in the days of the flood. Well, the other side teaches the same thing. It says, there is an ark of building. God is calling a people into a relationship with himself. You either come into the one ark that keep the commandments of God and hold the testimony of Jesus, or you climb into this ark. Which one is of God? John 14:6, Jesus said unto them, I am the way, the truth, and the life. No man cometh unto the Father but by me. And if it seems evil unto you to serve the Lord, choose ye this day whom you will serve, whether the gods which your fathers served, that were on the other side of the flood, or the gods of the Amorites, in whose lands you dwell. But as for me and my house, we will serve the Lord. So that's our choice. Two arks. Which one are we going to choose? Choice is yours. Thank you.

Welcome to session number 6 on our series, Complete Restoration. Today we are going to look at giving God glory and what that means. Before we get into God's word, let's kneel together as we pray. Heavenly Father, we bow before you because you are the God of the universe. And Father, we come before you seeking to understand you better. It's been clear through the series that your desire for us is great. Your concern for us knows no limit. So, Father, help us to understand you better so that we can reflect you better, so that people around us can want to know the God that you are. For we ask it in Jesus' name. Amen. So, complete restoration. We are still working on it, and we're asking the question, what if there was one piece that made all your other pieces make sense? We are going to keep looking for that one piece. And as we go, we're going to keep sprouting that seed, letting it grow, and bringing us to a full picture, or at least a more full picture, of truth. Give him glory. The first angel's message says, I saw another angel flying in the midst of heaven, having the everlasting gospel to preach to those that dwell on the earth, to every kindred, nation, tongue, and people, saying with a loud voice, fear God and give glory to him, for the hour of his judgment has come. And worship him who made the heavens, the earth, the sea, and the springs of water. So far we know that the everlasting gospel is the good news. We know that fearing God is to see how big he is so that we don't need to be afraid of anything else. Now we're going to look at what does it mean to give God glory. Glory, the Greek word is doxa, a most glorious condition, a most exalted state, something of intrinsic value. So if you think of the wording of the message, it says we need to give God glory, we need to give God something of intrinsic value, something glorious, something exalted. What is that something going to be? In Micah 6, if you want to open your Bibles there, I'm going to open mine with you. And we're going to read a little bit more than we have on the screen, just to give some context. Micah, a small book near the end of the Old Testament, right beside the famous story of Jonah. Micah chapter 6, and we'll begin in verse 1. Hear now what the Lord says. Arise, plead your case before the mountains, and let the hills hear your voice. Hear, O you mountains, the Lord's complaint, and you strong foundations of the earth, for the Lord has a complaint against his people. O my people, and he will contend with Israel. Verse 3, O my people, what have I done to you? And how have I wearied you? Testify against me. For I brought you up from the land of Egypt. I redeemed you from the house of bondage. I sent before you Moses and Aaron and Miriam. You can see he's referring back to the same stories we've been referring back to. And God says, I've done all these things for you. Why don't you want me? O my people, remember now what Balak, king of Moab, counseled, what Balaam, the son of Beor, answered him from the acacia grove to Gilgal, that you may know the righteousness of the Lord. And then Micah transitions and asks this question, with what shall I come before the Lord and bow myself before the high God? Shall I come before him with burnt offerings, with calves a year old? Will the Lord be pleased with thousands of rams, 10,000 rivers of oil? Shall I give him my firstborn for my transgression, the fruit of my body for the sins of my soul? Micah here is reiterating the common belief that's out there in paganism. It's out there in the culture all around him. What does God want from me? How much will it cost me to please my God? And then Micah 6:8 is that famous verse, he has shown you, O man, what is good, and what does the Lord require of you but to do justly, to love mercy.

wealthy and to walk humbly with your God. Often in the Hebrew scriptures, it puts three things together. They're called Hebrew triads, and they increase in importance. So the first one is the least important. The second one's more important. The last one is the most important. If you go through the scriptures and you compare the word justice and the word mercy occurs in the Bible almost twice as many times as the word justice does. God values mercy above justice. But he values something else even higher. He says, do justly, love mercy, and walk humbly with your God. If you consider the story of Abraham that we looked at in quite a bit of detail last time, all God was asking Abraham to do was, Abraham, just walk with me. When I ask you to do something, do it. If I tell you I'm going to do something, wait humbly until I do it. Just walk with me. Humility is not something that we come by easily. It is totally contrary to our nature. This story that Mark Finley tells of an experience he had in Hungary right after the wall fell and communism was kind of beginning to crumble. He was invited to one of the prestigious universities in Hungary, and they asked him to come and spend 1 hour lecturing on astronomy, and they were going to have their professor lecture on astronomy, and one of their professors, and they wanted Mark Finley to use astronomy to show that there is a God, and then this professor was going to lecture on astronomy and show there was no God. So Mark Finley prayed about it, and he said, if the Lord's opened the door, I'm going to walk through it, even though I'm not an astronomer. And he said, called the university, he said, I will come on one condition. If you let him speak first and let me speak second, I will come. So the university agreed because he didn't want the other guy to speak second and tear to shreds everything he said. He comes to the university and the president of the university comes and greets him and he's all flustered. He's red-faced. He says, Mr. Finley, we have a problem. So Mr. Finley said, what's the problem? He says, the professor that you're supposed to debate with, an emergency has come up. He cannot come. What are we going to do? And Mr. Finley said, well, that's no problem. I'll lecture for 2 hours. Just give me the 2 hours. So they agreed to do that, and he spent an hour speaking on astronomy, an hour on archaeology. When question time came, one of the students put up their hand, and they said, Mr. Finley, one of our astronauts went into space, and he looked for God, and when he was out there in space, he saw many things, but he did not find God. How can you say there is a God? We do not believe there is a God. And so Pastor Finley said, I will answer your question, but I would actually like to answer your question with a question, and I would like to direct that question to your faculty. And he looked at the faculty and he said, this is a very prestigious university. He said, I was familiar with it before I even came to Hungary. You have many exalted professors here. You have a lot of good programs. But let me ask you a question. Is it possible that if you took all the knowledge of your professors and all the knowledge of your students and combined it, that you would know 50% of the knowledge that there is to know in the world? And they said, oh no, we wouldn't know 50%, not even close. He said, well, what about 40%? And finally, he got them down to 5%. They said, no, even if you combine all the knowledge of all of our faculty, all of our staff, and all of our students, we wouldn't even know 5% of all there is to know. So Pastor Finley said, well, let's just say you do. Let's say that you together know 5% of all there is to know. He said, is it possible that the God that I'm here to tell you about exists in the 95% of the things that you don't know yet? And they looked at him, and one of the professors said, yes, that is possible. And suddenly that proud faculty and those proud staff and the proud students suddenly were humbled to realize there's all kinds of things that we don't know, so why are we so confident that we know there is no God? And before that evening was over, people were asking for Bibles and lives were being changed because they had become humble. But it's not natural for us to be humble. So what I'd like to do now is show you something NASA has put together that to me is just fascinating. It's a scale model of the universe, and it shows you size of things as they relate to each other. We're going to slowly go out through space to the biggest things that we know, right out to the size of the known universe. And you can see the scale on the bottom changing sizes there as we go out. 10 to the power of whatever, it'll keep increasing as we go. So here's things we're familiar with: cactuses, elephants, oak trees, and so on. Look at that redwood tree, huge compared to everything. It's bigger than a Boeing 747.

So we'll pan out, soon we'll be out to the size of the earth, and then we'll venture out into space. There's Rhode Island fading into the distance. California, Italy, some of the smaller planets. Here comes planet Earth fading into the distance. As we go out, we will see that 10 to the power of 27 is the largest thing we know. So we're flying out through other planets and stars that we know of.

So there we are, almost out to the end. There it is, the observable universe. Now try not to get dizzy. We're going to fly right back through very quickly. And we're going to start going the other way. And what you're going to find is there's more the other way than there was on the big scale. So here we are down at the bottom, 10 to the minus 35, quantum foam, Planck length, and of course string theory. These things here are theoretical, of course, but scientists believe that they exist. Now if we come back to the halfway point, I think you'll be shocked to find out what is on the halfway point in scale between what the biggest things we know being the known universe and the smallest thing we know, which being string theory. The halfway point is up in the top corner, the width of a human hair or a human egg. Unbelievable. We are small. There is a great universe out there, and there is also a great universe below us that is bigger than what we know on the grand scale. It is complex, it is huge, and it is amazing. And if that doesn't humble us a little bit, I'm not sure what would. Notice this famous verse. If you've been around church or Christianity for very long, you are familiar with this verse. It's used a lot. If my people who are called by my name will humble themselves and pray and seek my face and turn from their wicked ways, then I will hear from heaven, I will forgive their sin, and I will heal their land. Again, here is a verse of restoration. It's full of restoration. But the tragic thing is, when you see people using this verse, they are not focused on the first step, which is to become humble. They jump immediately to prayer. There are all kinds of books written on this verse, and most all of them are about prayer. But God says, first of all, before you do anything, you need to humble yourselves. You know what happens to us when we don't humble ourselves before we pray? We get down on our knees, and we start telling God what needs to happen. God, you need to fix this in my life. God, you need to work with that person. God, you need to make this happen. God, you need to do this and that. Heal this person. Fix that. And we are telling God, we're trying to invoke his power to do what we think needs to be done. God says we need to humble ourselves and pray and seek my face. Exodus 33. We've been looking at this story in several different instances of the journey through the wilderness. Now we're going to come to Exodus 33. You remember in one of the lectures we ended at the golden calf that they built. Moses came down from the mountain. He was horrified by what they were doing. He took the two tables of stone with God's handwriting on it with his own finger. He smashed it because Moses believed it is done. We have broken the covenant. The covenant is over. You have to understand that Moses was raised in Egypt. Moses killed a man. Moses killed a man because that man was doing that which Moses felt was unjust. Moses lived in a culture where when you step out of line, you die. When you step out of line, swift judgment comes. So when Moses saw what the people were doing, he projected his own character onto God, and he thought, we are undone because we have undone our covenant with God. He goes and he seeks God out, and God says, Moses, just leave me alone. Let my anger burn against them. Let me destroy them, and then I'll take you and we'll start over again. People read that verse and they project their own character. They think that God is actually having a temper tantrum, that God is actually upset, that God actually loves these people less than Moses does. What God is really doing is saying what Moses is thinking. Moses has already demonstrated

frustrated by smashing the covenant that Moses thinks it's over. And God confirms what Moses is thinking to teach him something about himself. You may remember a story where Jesus was walking with his disciples and they were in the region of Tyre and Sidon, and a woman came and she was begging Jesus, "Oh, son of David, have mercy on me." And Jesus ignored her, the Bible says. He kept on going. She kept on bothering them. And finally, the disciples asked Jesus to send her away. They figured he was just as annoyed by her as they were. They didn't want to help her because she was a foreigner. And they said, "Jesus, just send her away." He turns to the woman and he says, "Woman, I came for Israel, man. I didn't come for you. Like, you're just a dog." And the woman says, "But even dogs eat crumbs from the master's table." And Jesus said, "I haven't seen faith like that in all of Israel. Whatever you want, you have it." Jesus did not think less of that woman. He did not think she was a dog. She was as much his kid as anybody else. But he was speaking what the disciples were thinking and feeling. He used that to teach them a lesson. God here is teaching Moses a lesson. "Moses, you think that you're undone. You think that I'm going to have a temper tantrum and kill these people. That is not the case. In fact, Moses, I want you to come back up the mountain and get another set. We are going to make this work." Moses is so overwhelmed by this new discovery. He didn't know God was like that. He knew God a little bit, but this was a side of God he didn't realize. God was so awesome. And he finally said, "God, show me your glory. Clearly there is far more to you to see than I have ever seen before." Now, as we go through the story, it's in Exodus 33 and 34. I want to read to you from the scriptures what happens in chapter 34. 34 says, "The Lord said to Moses, 'Cut two tables of stone like the first ones. I will write on these tables the words that were on the first tablets which you broke. So be ready in the morning, come up in the morning to Mount Sinai, and present yourself to me there on top of the mountain. No man shall come up with you, let no man be seen throughout all the mountain, let neither flocks nor herds feed before the mountain.' So Moses cut two tablets of stone like the first ones. Moses rose early in the morning and went up on Mount Sinai as the Lord had commanded him, and he took in his hand the two tablets of stone." Now, just an aside here, someone wrote to me after I preached this message in my church at home, and they said, "Pastor Dan, what's with this Moses making the tablets? Like, that seems a little strange. Why didn't, because the first time God made his own tablets and he wrote on them himself." And I didn't know the answer. I thought, I don't know. So I started looking into it, started praying about it. The answer didn't come. And then one day I was looking into something else and suddenly it all made sense and the answer came. You see, we tend to treat things as holy, whether it be communion tables or whether it be Bibles or whatever. I mean, a Bible is paper and ink. It's a book, right? What makes the Bible holy is not the object. What makes the Bible holy is the source behind the object. So the tablets of stone that God made were not what was holy. What was holy, what was unchangeable, what was awesome, what was amazing was what God wrote on them. So God said to Moses, "You can make your own tablets because the tablets make no difference. You broke them, big deal, bring them back, because even though you broke the tablets, you cannot change what I have said. It is not the fact that they are on tablets. It is not the tablets themselves that make it enduring. I never change. I am God. Bring them back, make me some more, bring them back up, and I will write them again because my covenant is my covenant. It's not going to change." Now back to the story, verse 5. "Now the Lord descended in the cloud, stood with him there, and proclaimed the name of the Lord. And the Lord passed before him, proclaimed, 'The Lord God, merciful, gracious, long-suffering, abounding in goodness and truth, keeping mercy for thousands, forgiving iniquity and transgression and sin, by no means clearing the guilty, visiting the iniquity of the fathers on the children, the children's children to the third and fourth generation.' So Moses made haste and bowed his head toward the earth and worshiped." Did you see it? Do you remember when Moses first met God at the burning bush? He was afraid.
When he saw the people had built a golden calf, he was afraid of what God was going to do. Fear was

his first reaction. But Moses knew that God was great, and when he realized that God was not going to destroy them, suddenly he realized that God was greater than he even imagined, and his next response to God was, "I want to see your glory. Show me your glory." And when God's glory passed by, he's the Lord, he's long-suffering, he's all those things. But even though he's goodness and mercy and long-suffering, it says he does not clear the guilty. Why? Because God has an answer for sin. If God went on and his mercy went on and on and on and on, he just let sin go and go and go and go, there would never be a solution. But God has a solution both for sin and a solution to restore us. God has everything under control. And then Moses' response to seeing all this, he falls down and he worships. I showed you what the Hebrew, sorry, what the Greek word for glory is, doxa. Here is the Hebrew word for glory. It's something of weight, something of substance. Moses said to God, "Show me your substance. Show me what you're made of. Clearly, the God that I thought you were is not the God that you are." You're saying, "Pastor Dan, are you saying that it's possible for Moses to have seen God at the burning bush, to have shown the Israelites miracles, to have gone through the 10 plagues, to have gone through the Red Sea, to have gone through the wilderness, to have gone through all these things up to this point and still only have a dim picture of God?" That's exactly what I'm saying. In fact, Paul in 1 Corinthians, that love chapter that's so famous, at the end he says, "We see now through a glass dimly, but then we shall see face to face." I am not telling you that I know everything. I am far from knowing everything. All I can tell you is the God I know now is far better than the God I used to know, not because he changed, but because my understanding of him changed. Moses had the same experience. "God, show me what you're made of. Obviously, I don't know who you are like I thought I knew who you were." And God says, "I'm going to show you my glory. I am loving. I am merciful. I am long-suffering. I am all of these things. And you need to know that." Now, in the Christian church, we have generally two groups, and I hate to label people, I hate to even use these titles, but I'm going to do it right now to show you how both sides have things that are right, both sides have things that are wrong, and the truth is on neither side. The truth is outside of both of them. Watch. Conservatives in the church have a high standard. You should dress a certain way. You should eat a certain way. You should do this. You should do that. Conservatives see the importance of the law. They're very big on the Bible says this, the Bible says this, we should do this, we should do this. They try hard to maintain the standard. But even in their love of the law and their desire to maintain a high standard, they are forced to lower it. You say, "Well, what do you mean by that?" Do you remember when Jesus in Matthew 5 was speaking the sermon, what we call the Sermon on the Mount? He goes through the Beatitudes and then he begins to say, "You have been told, but I say. You have been told, but I say. You have been told, but I'm telling you." He says, "You know, you've been told that if you don't kill people, that's good. That's all you need to do." He says, "But I'm telling you, if you have hate in your heart, you're a murderer." He says, "You've been told not to commit adultery. I'm telling you, if you have the desire within you to commit adultery, you are an adulterer." Because the standard was so high and they couldn't attain it, they had to lower it to create the illusion that they could attain it. Now, on the other side, the liberals say, "Well, the standard's too high, we can't attain it, therefore we're going to lower it." They just admit that right up front. They see the law is impossible to keep, and so they just give up trying. But they always feel uneasy and unfulfilled. They know something is wrong. So it doesn't matter which side of the fence you fall on, which list you choose, neither one ends.

child of God is supposed to be like. And that picture tells us something is wrong. But the truth is, what the conservatives need to know is trying harder will kill you. You're not going to make it. But don't lower the standard. Give up and walk with me. On the liberal side, no, it must not be lowered. You can't change the law. You can't get rid of the law. The law is the law. If you break it, bad things happen. Yes, for you, my law is impossible to keep. The liberals have that right. The law is impossible for man to keep. Jesus said, with man, some things are impossible, but with God, all things are possible. Yes, they have it right. You need to give up, but don't give up on me. All things are possible. You can give up on the idea that you can do it. That's exactly what you need to do, but don't give up on me, because with me, all things are possible. From Jesus' perspective, of course. Moses, if you want to see me and live, if you want to be where I am, if you want to behold my glory, I want to remind you of part of the story that we didn't talk about yet. When Moses asked to see God's glory, his substance, God, show me what you're made of, God said, you can't do that, man. If you see me in all my glory, you will die. But I have a solution. There's something I can do that will make the impossible possible for you. If you come up and stand on the rock, I will hide you with my hand in the cleft of the rock. And when I hide you standing on the rock, hidden by my hand in the cleft of the rock, I will pass by and you will see my glory. You see, the rock is Jesus. 1 Corinthians 10 says, all these things in the Old Testament were given for our example, and the rock that led them, the rock the water came from, that rock is Christ. Jesus is the one that makes it possible for us to see God's glory, even though we are broken human beings. John 1 says, in the beginning was the Word was with God, the Word was God. He was in the beginning with God. All things were made through him, and without him nothing was made that was made. In him was life, and the life was the light of men. The Word became flesh and dwelt among us. We beheld his glory, the glory as of the only begotten of the Father, full of grace and truth. Jesus said that Abraham longed to see my day. He saw it and was glad. Abraham saw that when he went to offer Isaac, and God replaced Isaac with the ram caught in the thicket by its horns. Moses longed to see the day of Jesus. He saw it when he went up and beheld the compassion of God, when God hid him in the cleft of the rock. We see God's glory more than Abraham saw it, more than Moses saw it, when we look into the person of Jesus. What's wrong with us is that we don't know our Savior. That's what's wrong with us. I'm going to go through quite a few quotes. I don't usually do this, but you need to see them. All human ambition, all boasting, is to be laid in the dust. Self, sinful self, is to be abased, not exalted. Live justly, love mercy even more, and walk humbly with God. Here you see a painting of the Pharisees. They wore the fancy robes. They sat in important places. They made themselves important. They were full of pride and ambition, selfishness, and all the rest of it. God says, all human ambition, all boasting is to be laid in the dust. Self, sinful self, is to be abased, not exalted. By holiness to God in the daily life here below, we are to manifest the Christ life. Jesus in us and through us. The corrupt nature is to become pure and undefiled, subdued, not exalted. We are to be humble, faithful men and women. Never are we to sit upon the judgment seat. God demands that his representatives shall be pure vessels, revealing the beauty of sanctified character. Remember the woman caught in adultery? Those self-righteous men stood there. Some of them had probably already been with her. They stood there in their self-righteousness and said, Jesus, we need to stone her. And they would have stoned her that day, gone home, and slept just fine. Jesus started writing in the sand, and they left in embarrassment and humility because they saw their own sins written out. And then Jesus, who had the authority, remember what he said? Let he who is without sin cast the first stone. He was the only one there without sin. But did he lift a finger? No. He did not sit on the judgment seat. He came to seek and save the lost. And

He saw inside that woman, naked and ashamed, a candidate for the kingdom of God, and he set about to restore her, sent her on her way, and said, I do not condemn you. Go and sin no more. Humble Jesus. That's our Savior. That's the one we need to look to. The channel is always to remain unobstructed, that the Holy Spirit may have free course. Otherwise, spiritual leaders will gloss over the work that must be done in the natural heart in order to perfect Christian character. Here is the other side. Here are the liberals. Here are the ones who say, you know what? It doesn't really matter. It doesn't really matter how we live. God, you know, he loves us. He doesn't care. God says, it matters, man. If you live wrong, it's going to hurt you. It's going to hurt other people. I want to fix it. I want to fix you. It does matter. And they will present their own imperfections in such a way is to make them of none effect, that's no big deal, which is as steadfast as the eternal throne. And while God calls upon all his watchmen to lift the danger signal, at the same time, he presents before them the life character of the Savior as an example of what they must be and do in order to be saved. Our example is not each other. Our example is not our opinions of what the Bible says. Our example is the matchless, beautiful, awesome life of Jesus. Testimonies, Volume 8, Christ calls for service of a higher order than that which has been given him. Men in positions of responsibility should, through receiving the power of the Holy Spirit, see? She's going to list what we should be, but she qualifies and says, we can't do that unless we have the power of the Holy Spirit. We should reveal the Redeemer much more clearly than they have revealed him. The infinite God so loved the world that he gave his only begotten Son as a sacrifice for us in order that we, by receiving him in faith and practicing his virtues, might not perish, but have everlasting life. My brethren, how do you suppose that he regards that great lack of spiritual enthusiasm manifested over the record of the infinite sacrificial offering made for our salvation? When people look at us, what do they see? They should see Jesus. They should see us enthusiastic over what Jesus has done for us. They should see a reflection of his character in us, but that will not come unless we humble ourselves. When Jesus left, he told the disciples, you need to go to Jerusalem. You need to wait for the Holy Spirit. If they had said, you know what, we're good to go, and left on their own, they would have had no power to do anything, but they humbled themselves and they waited until God gave them what they needed, and then they went with power. We need to be humble and obey. All human ambition, all boasting is to be laid in the dust. Sinful self is to be abased and not exalted. By holiness in the daily life, we are to reveal Christ to those around us. Corrupt human nature is to be subdued, not exalted. We need to be like Jesus. Now, there is a story that you are very familiar with. It's in Luke 15. It's the parable, what has been called the story of the prodigal son. However, when that story is told, it is often told with the true meaning of the story completely missed, completely left out. That story is preceded by two other stories. Jesus is speaking to the Pharisees, those who think themselves self-righteous, those who think that they are good enough on their own, those who have deluded themselves into thinking that they've kept the law, but only because they've lowered it down low enough that they can delude themselves into thinking that. He tells a story about a sheep. You may remember the story. He said a shepherd had 100 sheep. And when he went to count them, there was only 99 in the fold. And so he went out to find that one lost sheep. And he didn't stop searching until he found it. Then he tells another story about a woman who had 10 coins, a widow. Now, a widow doesn't have a lot of wealth. So when she loses one, it's important to her because they're not allowed to own property. Widows had it bad back then. So she has these 10 coins. She loses one. And it says she swept her house backwards, forwards, and looked and didn't stop looking until she found it. Then he tells the story of a father and two sons, not one, two. You see, most of the time when the story is told, it's told about, you know, this son, he grows up and he gets rebellious and decides, I want to go off and do my own thing. And he goes and he parties and he realizes when the money's all gone, the fun's all gone, the girls are all gone, the cars are all gone, the drugs are all gone, he finds himself in a pig pen.
And he's totally

devastated by what he's done. He comes to his senses and he says, I'm going to go back to my father. And he goes back, and the father receives him with open arms, puts the family ring on his finger, puts a coat around him, puts sandals on his feet, throws a party. And we say, yes, it doesn't matter how far you've gone, Jesus loves you, and that's true, and he welcomes us back, and that's true, but we've missed the point of the story. There are two sons, not one. One son, it's true, he grows up and he says, Dad, I want my inheritance now, I want to leave, I want to make my own life. And he goes. The other son stays home. Now, the two stories that came before, there was a sheep, and the sheep left the sheep pen and was gone. In the second story, there was 10 coins, but they were all in the house. One was lost in the house. 9 were found in the house. One son leaves home and knows he left. The other son is home, but something's wrong. So the boy who's gone, he's gone for who knows how long, we don't know. He finds himself in a pig pen. He has become humble. In his humility, he thinks, what have I done? What have I done with my life? What have I done with myself? What have I done? And he begins to create a solution for himself. He says, I'm going to go back, you know, because when I think back, even my dad treated his servants better than the life I've made for myself. Clearly, I can't be a son anymore. I've sold out on my part of the inheritance. I'm not part of the family anymore. But maybe if I go back and with humility present myself to my father, maybe he'll take me in as a servant and I can live with the servants in the servant quarters. That's better than what I have now. You see, the son didn't know his father. He thought that the best he could hope for was to live with the servants. When he gets home, says when he was far off, a long, long way off, the father saw him. The Bible says we need to seek for the Lord even though he was never far away from us. The problem is never that we're far. The problem is never that God is far away from us. The problem is that we are far away from God. He comes, the father opens up his arms to receive him, and the boy begins to spew his speech. My father, I have sinned. I am not worthy to be called your son. And the father cuts him off. He says, son, you are lost. And you're found, you were dead, and you're alive again. He calls his servant, he says, bring the best robe, put the family ring on his finger, put the sandals back on his feet. My boy was lost, and he is found. The father was far greater than the son realized. He throws a party. The other son doesn't show. The father, throwing a party for the son who ran away, hasn't seen the son for so long, has so much to catch up on, has so much to ask him, has so much to express his love to him. He leaves the party. He leaves the other son, going to find the son who won't come. When he finds him, the son is angry. Dad, you're ripping me off, man. He already got his inheritance. Now you're trying to, you know, you're giving him a fatted calf. He says, I've been here all along. And the Greek says, I have been slaving for you. And you didn't give me a fatted calf to celebrate with my friends. In that one conversation, we see what the problem is. Dad, if I had a party, you wouldn't be invited. I'm not at home because I love you. I'm at home because I'm slaving away, trying to take your farm from you. I can't wait for you to die so that I can have what's coming to me. I wonder how many people are slaving away in Christianity, slaving away in some other religion, slaving away before the gods, slaving away before the God of heaven, whatever their belief system is, because they think this is my insurance policy, this is my inheritance. I'm going to do whatever they want me to do. I'm going to jump through whatever hoops they want me to jump through. And in the end, I'm going to take it and I'm going to be rich and I'm going to enjoy it forever.
but there's no relationship with the

father, no love lost at all. One son was lost, and he knew it. One sheep was lost, and he knew it. One coin was lost right in the house, and this son was right in the house, right in church every week, right there doing all the religious things, but the attitude of the heart was, I've been slaving away so I can get what's coming to me. Tragic. And the story ends there because Jesus is challenging the Pharisees. Don't you see what's wrong? You say you are my children, but we have no relationship. Ministry of Healing, page 164. It was the outcast, the publican, the sinner, the despised of the nations that Christ called and by his loving kindness compelled them to come to him. Listen to this. The one class that he would never countenance was those who stood apart in their self-esteem and looked down upon others. It's a scary thing to think that we have our own glory. Signs, April 4, 1892. How strange it seems that with all the assurances of God's love, with all the manifestation of his power in our behalf, many are cold and indifferent. Even among those who profess to believe the truth for this time. They do not bear a ringing living testimony to the praise of God, for their faith and love have diminished to a feeble flame. Oh, that we all might be baptized with the Holy Spirit, have Jesus living inside us. Oh, that we might be as vessels unto the Lord. Our bodies should be his temple, but they're not. We want to see all the folly weeded out of the hearts of those who profess to be followers of the Lord, that the joy of the Lord may come in. You see, that boy who stayed home, was he happy? Is there any joy in service when you're doing it and consider yourself a slave when you're trying to earn your way to heaven? There's no joy there. Some of the most conservative people in religious circles are some of the most unhappy people because they've missed the whole point. God's purpose is not to have us perform things for him to make him happy. God's purpose is to send his son to save us, to have his character implanted in us, to have us restored back to how things were in Eden. When Adam and Eve were first created, before Eve went to the tree, they loved Jesus. Jesus loved them. They walked with him. They talked with him. And God wants to bring that back to us. Signs, April 4, 1892, continuing on the same article, Jesus has said, if you keep my commandments, you shall abide in my love. Read it. Jesus said, if you keep my testimony, if you keep before you the promise of what I'm going to do for you, if you keep in mind the plan I have to restore you, if you hold on to that and don't let it go, you will abide in my love. You will understand every day when you wake up that I am for you and not against you. You will understand every day when you wake up that I am longing to make you better than you were yesterday. You will understand every day when you wake up that I am cheering you on, that I am setting things up to fix you, that I am going to be like Abraham, I'm going to lead you and lead you and lead you until one day I can say, ah, now you understand. Now I know that you fear me. Now your life gives me glory. Now you are a shining example of what I can do. Now your life brings me glory. Even as I have kept my Father's commandments and abide in his love, these things have I spoken to you, that my joy might be in you and that your joy might be full. I desire that you shall be saved with an everlasting salvation, the everlasting gospel, the everlasting good news. I want you to be around the great white throne, triumphant conquerors. Conquerors over what? Conquerors over the sin and degradation of this world. Conquerors over our fallen nature. Restored back to how we were supposed to be in the beginning, to sing, worthy is the Lamb that was slain and lives again. Why are we singing worthy to the Lamb? Shouldn't we be boastful in our restoration? Shouldn't we be showing off how great we are? No, because we understand down to the very core of our being that we are this way because the Restorer made us this way. Worthy is the Lamb that was slain. Continuing on, same article, I want you to be with Jesus, in whose presence there is fullness of joy, and at whose right hand there are pleasures evermore. If you are living a Christian life and it is not bringing you joy, you are not living the Christian life. The Christian life

righteous fullness of joy, there will be no sin, no sorrow, no sickness, no death, no burial train, no sound of mourning. Oh, I want to see the King in his beauty. I want to praise him with an immortal tongue. I want to give glory to God who has provided for us the richest blessings of heaven. For when he gave his son, he gave everything. Heaven's resources were exhausted in Jesus. All the treasures of eternity are at our command through the infinite merit of our Redeemer. Oh, just can you see it? That's what Jesus wants for us. That's what we should want. And if we walk with him, that desire in us will grow and grow and grow until we think like that, until we become like that. Christ's Object Lessons, page 384. Love is the basis of godliness. It's not what you eat. It's not what you sing. It's not what you think. It's not a set of lists you believe in. No, the basis, the foundation, the bottom line of it all, love is the basis of godliness. Whatever the profession, no man has pure love to God unless he has unselfish love for his neighbor. If you want to take a personal gut check on where you are with Jesus, how do you feel about the people around you? But we can never come into possession of this spirit by what? Really?

By trying. Really? It's not about trying harder? We'll never come into this spirit, possession of this spirit, by trying to love others. What is needed is the love of Jesus in the heart. When we see Jesus for what he is, and then give ourselves to him, he will make desires in us that we never had before, and take desires away that should not be there. When self is merged in Christ, love springs forth spontaneously. I mean, think about it. When Shadrach, Meshach, Abednego, and Daniel were faced with the food they were supposed to eat from Nebuchadnezzar's table, their mummies and daddies weren't there to tell them what to do. Their pastor wasn't there to tell them what to do. There was no one there to say, this is what you have to do. You have to do this. They just wanted to live for Jesus because that's what they wanted to do. When the Samaritan came along and found the guy dying in the street, he picked him up and took him. Why? Because love was springing forth spontaneously from within. He didn't do it because he had to. Nobody was watching him. Nobody was keeping count. He wasn't making any money from it. There was no profit to be made. He just did it because that's what love does. Jesus says, if you let me in, you will become like me, and love will spring forth all by itself. The completeness of Christian character is attained when the impulse to help and bless others springs constantly from within. When the sunshine of heaven fills the heart, and as revealed in the countenance, can you imagine what this world would be like if it was made up of men and women from whose hearts love sprang forth constantly? Oh, he wants to restore us. Christ's Object Lessons, page 384, the sanctification of the soul by the working of the Holy Spirit is the implanting of Christ's nature in humanity. I'm showing you all these texts, all these quotes, because it shows it all from different angles. The theme is always the same. Gospel religion is Christ in the life. The Bible simply says Christ in you. The hope of glory. A living, active principle. It is the grace of Christ revealed in character and wrought out in good works. You see, Christ has to come in, and what comes out? Good works. The principles of the gospel cannot be disconnected from any department of practical life. Every line of Christian experience and labor is to be a representation of the life of Christ, and it will be. If Jesus comes in, then he will come out. And Jesus did everything right. So if we come in, if we try and do it from a religious point of view, we're going to work on this, and then we're going to give up on that and go work on something else. But if Jesus comes in, Jesus comes out. And he'll come out in every phase of our life. He'll come out in our marriage. He'll come out in our parenting. He'll come out in our Christian relationships within our church. He'll come out in our workplace. He'll come out everywhere. The person on the side of the road who's broken down, everywhere we go, the love of Jesus will spring forth spontaneously because that's what he wants to do. Signs, October 17, 1892, the power of an ever-abiding Savior is greater now than ever before. I love this one. Because the emergencies are greater. As the love in the world goes down, as corruption increases, as the love of the most grows cold, it says in Matthew 24, as the emergencies increase, the Savior's ever-abiding power in us will increase. If you want to have the strength to live for him in the future, you need to walk with him today. He will increase and increase. We will decrease and decrease, and he will take over, and we will become just like him. And yet we are weak in spiritual life and experience. Oh, how much we have lost as a people by our lack of faith. Lack of faith? Lack of faith in what? Lack of faith in the belief that God can do what he says he will do. You see, if you're honest with yourself, if I'm honest with myself, do I really believe that I can have the mind of Jesus? That I can have the heart of Jesus? That he can so restore me that when I think, I'm thinking his thoughts. When I act, I'm doing the same thing he would do if he were here. Do I really believe that Jesus can do that? Oh, we've lost so much as a people by our lack of faith. We have suffered loss to our own souls and have failed to reveal him to others by our words and in our character what Christ is and will be to everyone who comes to him believing. Could it be? Could it be that the world is drifting away from Jesus, not because we're not giving them enough information, but because they have not seen any transformation? Someone once said, the only Bible some people will ever

ever read is you. What do they see? Oh, don't go out and try harder to be like Jesus. Get on your knees and tell Jesus that you need him. He is made unto us wisdom and righteousness and sanctification and redemption. To give glory to God is to reveal his character in our own and thus make him known. And in whatever way we have made known the Father or the Son, we glorify God. The first angel says that we need to give God glory. We don't have any of our own. There is no intrinsic value in us. There is nothing in us that's exalted. But if we let Jesus in, Jesus will come out, and that gives God glory. Let's bow our heads together. Heavenly Father, as we consider what it means to give you glory, I feel like the Father who came and brought you his Son and said, "Oh, Master, if you can do anything." And when you challenged him with his word, "If," he said, "I believe, Lord. Help my unbelief." Father, intellectually, I understand that you can do anything. Help me to believe it to the very core of my being. Help us to believe that you are the God that you say you are. And help us to humble ourselves so that you can work in us, live in us, and make us like you. For we ask it in Jesus' name. Amen.

We are here at a fantastic, interesting place. It's called Serabit Al-Qadim. The first archaeologist to come here was Sir Flinders Petrie, 1904. And in 1915, Gardner began to decipher the strange script that they discovered here. Now, when Moses was alive, there were two languages, cuneiform and hieroglyphics. But Moses could never have written the Bible in hieroglyphics or cuneiform. It's too complicated. And 100 years before Moses wrote the book of Genesis, the book of Job, and the Pentateuch, an alphabet was ready in which to write the Bible. God is brilliant. We've got the Bible because of the discoveries made right here. What is interesting about this place is the fact that the first Pharaoh who worked on the temple here was from the time of Abram. And then the famous Hatshepsut came here and she built a temple here. Now, according to the sources, Moses usually accompanied Hatshepsut. And I'm sure he was here. And he looked at this new alphabet and he studied into this alphabet. And this is where he got his knowledge of a very early proto-Sinaitic script, which is related to the Hebrew script. And of course, afterwards, 40 years later, he came here as well when he led Israel through the place, and again he learned more about the script. Now, the most exciting thing for me that was discovered right here was done by one of my favorite archaeologists called William Shea. He was deciphering an inscription close by. And eventually, he deciphered it, and it says, and this is what I like, "The Mighty One resides between the two cherubim, and the Mighty One is for Israel and for Hobab." Now, Hobab was the brother-in-law of Moses, and Hobab helped them with directions in the Sinai desert. Hobab was the brother of Zipporah, the wife of Moses. And what I like about this statement is the fact that the Most Holy was built here in Sinai. And there we read of the cherubim. And the Hobab inscription refers to the cherubim. It was completed here, and this inscription was in commemoration of the building of the Most Holy, the Tabernacle. Let me repeat what I've said. The Almighty resides between the cherubim. Above the mercy seat, the glory of God was manifested. And Hobab writes, "The Holy One between the cherubim is for Israel and for Moab." And you know what, my friend? The Holy One between the cherubim is still for you and me. If God is with us, who can be against us? Coming up here, I was so scared. It was difficult for me to get here. And my daughter said, "Dad, you know what? There's an angel before you, next to you, and behind you. And my friend, you are traveling through a dangerous desert, the desert of life. There's an angel at your side." God bless you.

The shaking has already begun. The messages are coming to God's people, and we need to be ready to receive them. We need to be in our Bibles studying like never before. We're coming to a time when God's law is going to be removed, first in countries close to us, and then eventually to the entire world. We were told that we need to be building our arcs so that we're ready for the flood of destruction that's coming. We must be heeding the command that God has given, and our faith must be that of a working faith. Good afternoon to those on the live stream, and good evening to some of the people, because I know we have people watching all around the world. This morning's talk is going to be called Salvation in Preparation, How to Be Part of the 144,000. Let us start with a word of prayer. Our Heavenly Father, we thank you again for another beautiful Sabbath day, that we can come together in fellowship, that we can open your word, and that we can study and learn more of these precious jewels that you have given us. We ask your spirit to be here, and that you bring away any of the evil spirits that are trying to hinder the minds. We thank you for this. In Jesus' name, amen. So we're going to open up our Bibles again to Revelation chapter 13. Just a quick recap. Revelation chapter 13. And we'll look at the last verses. Verse 14, Revelation 13 and verse 14, and deceiveth them that dwell on the earth by means of those miracles which had power to do in the sight of the beast, saying to them that dwell on the earth that they should make an image to the beast which had the wound and did live. Then verse 15, and he had power to give life unto the image of the beast, and that the image of the beast should both speak and cause that as many as would not worship the image of the beast should be killed. And he causeth all, both small and great, rich and poor, free and bond, to receive a mark in their right hand or in their foreheads. And that no man might buy or sell, save he that had the mark or the name of the beast or the number of his name. Here is the wisdom. Let him that understand count the number of the beast, for it is the number of a man, and his number is 666. So we talked about this on the first night, the no buy, no sell that is coming to a country near you. Soon enough, it will be going to the entire world. It'll be starting in the United States of America, and they will be putting up this image to the beast, and then eventually the rest of the countries of the world are all going to follow suit. Let us go to and read Great Controversy, page 605. The Sabbath will be the great test of loyalty, for it is the point of truth especially controverted. When the final test shall be brought to bear upon men, then the line of distinction will be drawn between those who serve God and those who serve him not. So when this test comes, there's going to be a dividing of the people. The people who either choose to serve God or choose to receive the mark of the beast. Now we have a very nice typology of these last days. And Jesus spoke about it in Matthew 24:37. He said, "But as the days of Noah were, so shall also the coming of the Son of Man be." So we should be looking what it was like in the days of Noah,
because that is how it will be like

Jesus is going to come. From eternity past, page 57 to 59. As the days that were before the flood, they were eating and drinking, marrying and giving in marriage until the day that Noah entered into the ark and knew not until the flood came and took them all away. So shall also the coming of the Son of Man be. Similar conditions exist now. Appetite is indulged without restraint. Professed followers of Christ are eating and drinking with the drunken. Intemperance benumbs the moral and spiritual powers and prepares for indulgence of the lower passions. God sent Noah to warn the world that the people might be led to repentance and escape the threatened destruction. As the time of Christ's second appearing draws near, the Lord sends his servants with warning to prepare for the great event. Multitudes have been living in transgression of God's law, and now he in mercy calls them to obey its sacred precepts. All who will put away their sin by repentance and faith in Christ are offered pardon, but many reject his warning and deny the authority of his law. And we have these messages of warning. And what are they? We've been talking about them all week. What are the messages? The three angels' messages. The first, second, and third angels' message. And part of this message, part of the third angel's message, is to not receive the image of the beast, so that we do not receive of the plagues. Noah's light was to shine forth 120 years amid the moral darkness of people who were encompassed within a certain limit of years. Now, if you go to Genesis 6, Genesis 6 is where we find this story, or shall we call it this historical event? Genesis 6. And if you look in verse 3, it says, "And the Lord said, My spirit shall not always strive with men, for that he also is flesh, yet his days shall be," what? 120 years. So he was saying that there's 120 years of probation that they're going to have. And how long did Noah build the ark for? 120 years. Under Noah's direction, his carpenters built an ark, and they were impressed day by day with the unwavering faith, the unswerving integrity of the messenger of God. Every blow of the hammer, every advance that was made, was a warning to the world of the flood that swept away the unbelieving and ungodly. Noah's faith was a working faith. It was a saving faith that moved him with fear and led him to act in accordance with the word of God. This is the quality of faith that will save the soul. Is it yours? So Noah didn't just say, "I have faith. I know there's going to be rain," but it was a working faith, because our faith is shown by the keeping of the commands of God. And God commanded him, you need to build an ark in order to save you and your family and all those who will enter in. Every blow that he made as they were putting together the ark was a message to the hearers. The same way that when we are building our antitypical arks, our country place, in preparation for the times that are coming, every advancement we make in this process, people are going to be questioning, why are you doing this? You must really believe that something is going to happen. We are living in the very last days of this earth's history. The terrible calamities that have recently visited our country show that the judgments of the Lord are falling on the world.
The destruction of these cities is a warning to us to prepare.

prepare for what is coming upon the earth. In the time before the flood, as in this, there were how many classes? Two classes, the righteous and the wicked. Those who receive the seal of God and obey his commandments, and those who receive the mark of the beast and disobey. Enoch and others walked with God in uprightness, but the great majority of the inhabitants of the earth were given over to iniquity, and their wickedness rose before God. And I think today we can see that wickedness rising all around us again. God gave direction that an ark was to be built for those who desired to what? Be saved from the coming destruction. He was about to speak in determined language against the wickedness that had grown to fearful proportions. He was about to clothe himself with vengeance and execute his judgments against the transgressors of his law. Does that not sound like the time when God will be pouring out the fullness of the plagues on the earth, on the people that are denying his law? We need to be ready for that time. Now, when Noah built the ark, was he trying to save himself from a spiritual or physical destruction? Were they only saved physically by getting into the ark? They were saved spiritually as well, because those on the outside, could they say, oh, well, I will be saved spiritually, but I'm not going to be saved physically. I might maybe died, but they were spiritually saved. Is that the case? He directed Noah to build an ark, and at the same time preached to the inhabitants of the world that God would bring the floodwaters upon the earth to destroy who? The wicked. And we know that destruction is coming upon the cities. We're told this over and over and over. If we only read our Bibles and read the spirit of prophecy, we would know these things. And if we're thinking we're going to stay in the city on the wide way, be with everybody else, and the destruction is not going to come to us, then we're mistaken. It was a tremendous test brought to bear upon Noah and his family. They were shut in the ark for 7 days, and yet no rain came. The jeers and scoffs and triumphs of their enemies seemed complete. But as soon as 7 days were ended, there began to come in the dark and heavy clouds such as they had never seen before. The clouds increased in blackness, and the rain began to fall from them. God desires his people to prepare for the soon coming crisis. And what did we learn was the final crisis? Sunday law. Prepared or unprepared, they must all meet it. And those who have brought their lives into conformity to the divine standard will stand firm at that time of test and trial. So when it says they brought their lives into conformity, is that just their physical part of their life? No. This is their physical, their mental, their spiritual. All the aspects of their life had to become in conformity. They couldn't be doing their own will, eating and drinking like everybody else. They had to eat and drink differently than everybody else. They had to look differently. Their minds had to be thinking differently. Early Writings, page 85. I saw that the Holy Sabbath is and will be the separating wall between the true Israel of God and unbelievers, and that the Sabbath is the great question to unite the hearts of God's dear waiting saints. I saw that God had children who do not see and keep the Sabbath. They have not rejected the light upon it. And at the commencement, now listen carefully, and at the commencement of the time of trouble, we were filled with what? The Holy Ghost, as we went forth and proclaimed the Sabbath more fully. So when the time of trouble starts,

The outpouring of the Holy Spirit will happen, and then we are going to give the complete message, even more powerful than we're giving it now. Now, what time of trouble is this? Because this is a very important question. Because a lot of times, people mix this up. They think there is one time of trouble. They read Ellen White or they read the Bible and they just think Sunday law is coming and it's all one big event. But there's a gradual steps that take place. So which time of trouble is she referencing here? This view was given in 1847 when there were but very few of the Advent brethren observing the Sabbath. And of these, but few suppose that its observance was of sufficient importance to draw a line between the people of God and unbelievers. Now the fulfillment of that view is beginning to be seen. The commencement of that time of trouble here mentioned, so now she clarifies, does not refer to the time when the plagues shall begin to be poured out, but to a short period just before they are poured out, while Christ is in the sanctuary. At that time, while the work of salvation is closing, trouble will be coming on the earth, and the nations will be angry, yet held in check, so as not to prevent the work of the third angel. At that time, what shall come? The latter rain, or refreshing from the presence of the Lord, will come to give power to the loud voice of the third angel and prepare the saints to stand in the period when the seven last plagues shall be poured out. Now, this does not mean that this time will be easy. It's not an easy time, or else it wouldn't be very much of a test. It's going to be a struggle. Now, Ellen White says that this national apostasy will end in national ruin. And I mentioned the other night that this national ruin refers to an economic collapse. Now, some think that ruin, or you could think that the word ruin covers a lot more than just economy. But we have to remember, when we're studying the Bible and the Spirit of Prophecy, we can't add what becomes or what we think is reasonable or makes sense, because that's not what's written. What is written, the word ruin here, is an economic ruin. Yes, will there be floods? Will there be famines? Will there be pestilence? Will there be all these things? Absolutely. We're not denying this. But we can't add to certain parts of Scripture where there is no mention of such thing. I just wanted to clarify that. We need to read what's there and not what we think might be there or should be there. Now we see this chart again. And maybe it'll become a little bit clearer as we keep going. So in 1888, we had the Out of the Cities message. We talked about this on the first day, that the Blair's Bill passed in 1888. There was Sunday laws all over America. People were put in prison. We're not waiting for this to come for the first time. We've already seen it come. And it's just God's mercy that it hasn't come again already. Then we have a buildup. Fines, imprisonment, bribery. This is how the Sunday law is going to come in. Then we have the no buy, no sell. And at this point, it's going to be the dividing line between the people who are the true Israel of God and those who are the false Adventist. Then the Holy Spirit and the latter rain will be poured out and will be giving the loud cry message of the third angel. During this time, people will be receiving the mark of the beast or the seal of God. The people who haven't understood the Sabbath fully yet will be able to receive the message and make their decision. NSL stands for National Sunday Law. COP is Close of Probation, and SC is Second Coming. Just thought I'd clarify that one more time. So we've seen that this latter rain, she said, came before the time when Michael stands up. Michael stands up at the

close of probation. He says it is finished. Now I want to divert a little bit and go to Ezekiel. This was our scripture reading. Ezekiel 37. The vision of the dry bones. Ezekiel 37, verse 1. The hand of the Lord was upon me and carried me out into the Spirit of the Lord and sent me down in the midst of the valley, which was full of bones, and caused me to pass by them round about. And behold, there were very many in the open valley, and lo, they were very dry. And he said unto me, Son of man, can these bones live? And I answered, O Lord God, thou knowest. Again he said unto me, prophesy upon these bones, and say unto them, O ye dry bones, hear the word of the Lord. Thus saith the Lord God unto these bones, behold, I will cause breath to enter into you, and ye shall live. And I will lay sinews upon you, and will bring up flesh upon you, and cover you with skin, and put breath in you, and ye shall live. And ye shall know that I am the Lord. So I prophesied as I was commanded, and I prophesied. There was a noise, and behold, what does it say? A shaking. And the bones came together, bone to his bone. And when I beheld, lo, the sinews and the flesh came up upon them, and the skin covered them above. But there was no breath in them. And then he said unto me, prophesy unto the wind. Prophesy, son of man, and say to the wind, thus saith the Lord God, come from the four winds, O breath, and breathe upon these slain, that they may live. So I prophesied as he commanded me, and the breath came into them, and they lived and stood up upon their feet, an exceeding great army. So we have this story of this valley of dry bones. And Ezekiel is told to do what? To prophesy. So he was told to preach the prophecies to these bones. And that caused a shaking. Now there's a lot of misunderstood terms when we're talking about the events closing the end of time. We have the time of trouble, time of Jacob's trouble, close of probation, Sunday law, little time of trouble, shaking, sealing, end times, time of the end, all these things. And we're going to try and place these in proper order today. Daniel, looking down to a time of trouble such as never was, declares that God's people shall be delivered, everyone that shall be found written in the book. And the revelator says that those only shall enter the city of God whose names are what? Written in the Lamb's book of life. Then Jesus will step out from between the Father and men, and God will keep silence no longer, but pour out his wrath on those who have rejected his truth. I saw that the anger of the nations, the wrath of God, and the time to judge the dead were separate and distinct, one following the other. Also that Michael had not stood up.

the plagues would be stayed. A decree went forth to slay the saints, which caused them to cry day and night for deliverance. This was the time of Jacob's trouble. Then all the saints cried out with anguish of spirit and were delivered by the voice of God. The 144,000 triumphed. Their faces were lighted up with the glory of God. At that time shall Michael stand up, the great prince which standeth for the children of thy people. And there shall be a time of trouble such as never was since there was a nation, even to that same time. And at that time thy people shall be delivered, everyone that shall be found written in the book. When this time of trouble comes, every case is decided. So do you see the difference? So we have a time of trouble, but probation is still open for those who haven't fully understood the message. Then Michael stands up. He says, "It is finished." Probation closes, and then the plagues begin to be poured out. There is no longer probation, no longer mercy for the impenitent. The seal of the living God is upon his people. Fearful tests and trials await the people of God. The spirit of war is stirring the nations from one end of the earth to the other. But in the midst of the time of trouble that is coming, a time of trouble such as has not been since there was a nation, God's chosen people will stand unmoved. Satan and his hosts cannot destroy them. The angels that excel in strength will protect them. So in this time, when Sunday law becomes universal and Michael stands up and says, "It is finished," and the plagues begin to be poured out, and then they could put a death decree on God's people, because if they think they destroy them, then the plagues will cease. But it says here that none of God's people will perish, that they will be protected. Jeremiah 30, verse 7. "Alas, for that day is great, so that none is like it. It is even the time of Jacob's trouble, but he shall be" what? "Saved out of it." So this is in the Old Testament. Daniel 12, verse 1. "And at that time shall Michael stand up, the great prince which standeth for the children of thy people. And there shall be a time of trouble such as never was since there was a nation, even to that same time. And at that time thy people shall be delivered, every one that shall be found written in the book." So it says there's a time of trouble such as never was. But who is that time of trouble for? The wicked, because they are receiving the punishment of God. So we see here, after the close of probation, Michael stands up. That starts the time of Jacob's trouble. God's people will be saved through this time, but there will be a death decree. And the seven last plagues will begin to be poured out. Now, I want to go back a little bit. "Yet nevertheless, the word of prophecy must be spoken even to those who are like" what? "The dry bones in the valley." So what are we supposed to be preaching? Prophecy. To the people that we even think are so dry that they won't even hear it. We are in no wise to be deterred from fulfilling our commission by the listless and the dullness, the lack of spiritual perception in those upon whom the word of God is brought to bear. We are to preach the word of life to those whom we may judge to be as hopeless subjects as though they were in their graves. Though they may seem unwilling to hear or to receive the light of truth, without questioning or wavering, we are to do our part. We are to repeat to them the message, "Awake,
Thou that sleepest and arise from the dead, and Christ shall

give thee light. The souls of those whom we desire to save are like the representation which Ezekiel saw in vision. A valley of dry bones, they are dead in trespasses and sins, but God would have us deal with them as though they were living. Were the question put to us, Son of Man, can these bones live? Our answer would be only the confession of ignorance. O Lord, thou knowest. To all appearance, there is nothing to lead us to hope for their restoration. These bones represent who? The house of Israel, the church of God. And the hope of the church is the vivifying influence of the Holy Spirit. The Lord must breathe upon the dry bones that they may live. So we need to be preaching, unfortunately, to our own people, because they are so dried up, they're so asleep, they're so lukewarm, Laodicean state, they're 10 virgins that are fast asleep, instead of giving the cry, the bridegroom cometh. And they have to be woken up. They need to be given the prophecies and told the time that we're living in. And when the prophecy was spoke to the bones, what happened? A shaking took place. Now, what is this term, the shaking? We may have heard this term before, but what does it actually mean? I asked the meaning of the shaking I had seen, and was shown that it would be caused by this straight testimony called forth by the counsel of the true witness to the Laodiceans. So it is the testimony, which is what? The spirit of prophecy. So it is prophecy being given to the Laodicean church that causes the shaking. This will have its effect upon the heart of the receiver and will lead him to exalt the standard and pour forth the straight truth. Some will not bear this straight testimony. They will rise up against it. And this is what will cause the shaking among God's people. I saw that the testimony of the true witness has not been half heeded. The solemn testimony upon which the destiny of the church hangs has been lightly esteemed, if not entirely disregarded. This testimony must work deep repentance. All who truly receive it will obey it. If there's nothing we need to do, how can we obey it? If by receiving these prophecies, we're given life, but there's nothing for us to do, what is that army that was brought to life doing? There's something we have to do. They will obey it and be purified. Said the angel, this is from Christian Experience and Teachings, page 176. Said the angel, list ye, which means listen. Soon I heard a voice like many musical instruments, all sounding in what? Perfect strains, sweet and harmonious. It surpassed any music I had ever heard, seeming to be full of mercy, compassion, and elevating holy joy. It thrilled through my whole being, said the angel. Look ye. My attention was then turned to the company I had seen, who were mightily shaken. I was shown those whom I had before seen weeping and praying in agony of spirit. The company of guardian angels around them had been doubled, and they were clothed with an armor from their head to their feet. So this is exactly like we've seen in Ezekiel. There was a shaking, and this army came forth. Their countenances expressed the severe conflict which they had endured, the agonizing struggle they had passed through.
yet their features

marked with severe internal anguish, now shone with the light and glory of heaven. They had obtained the victory, and it called forth from them the deepest gratitude and holy sacred joy. The number of this company had lessened, so we're going to start out with many. But when the prophecies are given again, when those jewels are gathered back and shone, there's going to be a shaking. And only some of those bones are going to gather skin. The number of this company had lessened. Some had been shaken out and left by the way. The careless and indifferent, who did not join with those who prized victory and salvation enough to perseveringly plead and agonize for it, did not obtain it. And they were left behind in darkness. Do you remember when we were reading the vision of the path? How were they left in darkness? Because they denied the light that was behind them. And their places were what? Immediately filled by the others taking hold of the truth and coming into the ranks. So not all is lost. This loud cry is going forth, and people are adhering to the truth. Evil angels still pressed around them, but could have no power over them. I heard those clothed with the armor speak forth the truth with great power. It had effect. Many had been bound, some wives by their husbands, and some children by their parents. The honest who had been prevented from hearing the truth now eagerly laid hold upon it. All fear of their relatives was gone, and the truth alone was exalted to them. They had been hungering and thirsting for truth. It was dearer and more precious than life. I asked what had made this great change. An angel answered, "It is the latter rain, the refreshing from the presence of the Lord, the loud cry of the third angel." And what is the third angel? Do not receive of the mark of the beast, so you do not receive the plagues. This is the final message that is going to be given to the entire world. They will have the opportunity to make a decision. Do I want to go the way of the world, or do I want to be going the way of God? And when we choose God's way, at this time, Satan's angels will be around us, but will have no power over us. So let's go to Revelation 12, verse 17. Just quickly. Do we remember why Satan was angry with these people? Revelation 12:17. Because they keep the commandments of God and they have the testimony of Jesus. They aren't going to worship Satan. This is why he's angry. They do multiple things. They don't worship him, and they prove that he was wrong from the beginning. That there is a people, and that it is possible to keep the law of God. The very last deception of Satan will be to make of none effect the testimony of the Spirit of God. Where there is no vision, the people perish. Satan will work ingeniously in different ways and through different agencies to unsettle the confidence of God's remnant people in the true testimony. We have a very important message, and we have two things as Adventists. We have the commandments of God and the spirit of prophecy. There's a difference between just having the Sabbath. There's Seventh-day Baptists, there's Jews, there's all these. But they do not have the spirit of prophecy. And one of the last deceptions that Satan will have is to take away the importance

the spirit of prophecy to God's last day people. The enemy has made his masterly efforts to unsettle the faith of our own people in the testimonies. This is just as Satan designed it should be. And those who have been preparing the way for the people to pay no heed to the warnings and reproofs of the testimonies of the Spirit of God will see that a tide of errors of all kinds will spring into life. And the other day, when we were reading that document, From Clear Fulfillment to Complex Prophecy, we seen that people started to question the authority of the Spirit of Prophecy when it comes to prophetic interpretation. And when one thing goes, another thing goes. We start at those little jewels, those little diamonds that were the size of a head of a pin, but pretty soon it's going to be big pieces. It is Satan's plan to weaken the faith of God's people in the testimonies. Next follows skepticism in regard to the vital points of our faith, the pillars of our position, then doubts as to the Holy Scriptures, and then the downward march to perdition. When the testimonies, which were once believed, are doubted and given up, Satan knows the deceived ones will not stop at this. And he redoubles his efforts till he launches them into open rebellion, which becomes incurable and ends in destruction. So those people, when the message was prophesied to them, those bones that were shaken, but they didn't receive the prophetic message that was given to them, and they were cast by the way, they denied the light behind them, they will eventually go into open rebellion and will be one of the strongest powers against God's people at the end. Now, when is this shaking going to take place? We are in the shaking time. The time is now. The time when everything that can be shaken will be shaken. The Lord will not excuse those who know the truth if they do not in word and deed obey his commands. Just as soon as the people of God are what? Sealed in their foreheads. It is not any seal or mark that can be seen. So it's not a barcode. It's not a chip. But a settling into the truth, both intellectually and spiritually, so they cannot be moved. They are so firm on the foundation that was laid that it doesn't matter what storm is coming, because a storm is coming, that they are not able to be even moved a little. Just as soon as God's people are sealed and prepared for the shaking, it will come. Indeed, it has begun already. The judgments of God are now upon the land to give us warning that we may know what is coming. Early Writings, page 14. We read this the other day, talking about the Advent people on the path. The people who are on the narrow path didn't deny the light. They accepted the light. They understood the light, and they kept their eyes on Jesus. And then she says that these people, the living saints, 144,000 in number, knew and understood the voice. So we have our chart again, and we added this shaking time. So the shaking has already begun. The messages are coming to God's people, and we need to be ready to receive them. We need to be in our Bibles studying like never before. The fourth commandment alone of all the ten contains the seal of the great lawgiver, the creator of the heavens and the earth. Those who obey this commandment take upon themselves his name
and all the blessings.

blessings it involves are theirs. We took a look at this on the first evening. And I looked, and lo, a lamb stood on the Mount of Zion, and with him 144,000, having the Father's name written in their foreheads. So this is showing that these people kept the Sabbath of the fourth commandment, because that's where the Father's name is given to us. But Christian Experience and Teachings, page 189, not all who profess to keep the Sabbath will be sealed. There are many, even among those who teach the truth to others, who will not receive the seal of God in their foreheads. So just because we profess to keep the Sabbath, just because we profess to eat right, we live in the country, we do all the right things, or we don't do all the wrong things, however you want to look at it, doesn't mean that you'll receive the seal of God. They had the light of truth. They knew their master's will. They understood how many points? Every point of our faith. But they had not corresponding works. These who were so familiar with prophecy and the treasures of divine wisdom should have acted their faith like Noah did. They should have commanded their household after them, that by a well-ordered family they might present to the world the influence of the truth upon the human heart. Not one of us will ever receive the seal of God while our characters have one spot or stain upon them. It is left with us to remedy the defects of our characters, to cleanse the soul temple of every defilement. Then the latter rain will fall upon us as the early rain fell upon the disciples on the day

that we are now the Holy Spirit, or that we are God and can save ourselves, because if we just work hard enough and try hard enough, we're going to eventually become sinless. No. The only way that this happens is that we become willing servants, willing to do and to go wherever we are told, willing to be open to receive the reproofs that God is giving us and allow His character to be shone through us. The problem is, we are too easily satisfied with our attainments. We're good where we are. We're happy with the state we're in. We compare ourselves among ourselves with all those around us, and it makes us feel holier than the next person. We are judgmental. We think, oh, that person's doing that and that and that, and I am doing pretty good. I eat right, I dress right, I don't watch bad stuff, I'm in the country. But is our heart really changed? Or are we just like the people on the broad road who have everything written here and we're just fooling ourselves? We feel rich and increased with goods and know not that we are wretched and miserable and poor and blind and naked. Now is the time to heed the admonition of the true witness. I counsel thee to buy of me gold tried in the fire, that thou mayest be rich in white raiment, that thou mayest be clothed, and that the shame of thy nakedness do not appear, and anoint thine eyes with eye salve, that thou mayest see. This gold that is tried in the fire is the gold and the fiery trials of our faith. And in order to exercise our faith, it has to be a working faith. We have to do what we are asked to do. Christian Experience and Teachings, page 107. The mighty shaking has commenced and will go on, and all will be shaken out who are not willing to take a bold and unyielding stand for the truth and to sacrifice for God and His cause. The angel said, think ye that any will be compelled to sacrifice? No, no, it must be a free will offering. It will take all to buy the field. I cried to God to spare His people, some of whom were fainting and dying. Then I saw that the judgments of the Almighty were speedily coming, and I begged of the angel to speak in his language to the people. This is a very solemn part here. Said he, all the thunders and lightnings of Mount Sinai would not move those who will not be moved by the plain truths of the Word of God. Neither would an angel's message awaken them. All the lightnings of heaven could come. Miracles could happen. And they'll be asleep as if nothing is going on. We know the events that are going to take place in our world as Adventists. But people are going to be asleep and they'll be shaken aside and denied the light as though nothing is happening around us. The shaking is happening, and we need to be the virgins that are filled with oil so that we can see the shaking when it comes, that we cannot be shaken out. Now we have this question. They've been brought up a few times, this 144,000. Where do they fit here? We can assume where they fit, but we need to know exactly. Now, there's a lot of questions about the 144,000, but let's go to Revelation 7. Revelation chapter 7, starting at verse 1. And after these things, I saw four angels standing on the four corners of the earth,
holding the four winds of the earth.

and if some of the references we've already read about the four winds that are being held. That the wind should not blow on the earth, nor on the sea, nor any tree. And I saw another angel ascending from the east, having the seal of the living God, and he cried with a loud voice to the four angels to whom it was given to hurt the earth and the sea, saying, hurt not the earth, neither the sea, nor the trees, till when? We have sealed the servants of our God in their foreheads. And I heard the number of them which were sealed, 144,000 of all the tribes of Israel. So we have these four winds that are being held by four angels. Now, whose angels are holding these winds? God's angels are holding these winds. And what are they waiting for? The sealing. Now, a lot of people say we shouldn't talk about the 144,000. It's a forbidden topic. Selected Messages, Volume 1, page 174. It is not his will that they shall get into controversy over questions which will not help them spiritually, such as, who is to compose the 144,000? And that's where they stop. And they say, see, we shouldn't even be worrying about the 144,000. And they take it right out of context. But if you finish the paragraph, it says, this those who are the elect of God will in a short time know without question. So we will know who is to comprise this people.

people do. And in my opinion, they're brought up twice in Revelation, so it's quite an important topic. Revelation 7, 1 to 4. We just read this. Four angels standing on the four corners of the earth, holding the four winds of the earth. So we have four winds. Then we have this sealing angel that comes from the east, which is different than where the three angels' message comes from. It comes from the midst of heaven. This is coming from the east. And these four winds don't blow until the sealing happens. And there's 144,000 that are sealed. What are these four winds? Winds are a symbol of strife. The four winds of heaven striving upon the great sea represent the terrible scenes of conquest and revolution by which kingdoms have attained to power. That's Great Controversy, page 439. Now let's see something even more direct. This is from Testimonies, volume 5, page 152. The time is coming when we cannot sell at any price. So what does she connect here? The no buy, no sell. The decree will soon go forth prohibiting men to buy or sell of any man save him that hath the mark of the beast. We came near having this realized in California a short time since. But this was what? Only the threatening of the blowing of the four winds. So she's connecting the four winds to Sunday enforcement. As yet they are held by who? The four angels. We are not just ready. There was a work yet to be done, and then the angels will be bidden to let go, that the four winds may blow upon the earth. That will be a decisive time for God's children, a time of trouble such as never was since there was a nation. Now is our opportunity to work. So when are the winds let go? After the sealing takes place. And once the sealing takes place, then the close of probation and Michael stands up. He says, it is finished. And then what comes upon the earth? The plagues begin to be poured out. And at that same time, why is Michael stood up? Because the whole world has now bowed the knee to the papacy. The universal Sunday law has taken place. And we're going to see this. The substitution of the laws of men for the law of God, the exaltation by merely human authority of Sunday in place of the Bible Sabbath is the last act in the drama. We read this. When the substitution, what? Becomes universal, God will reveal himself. So when does Michael stand up? When the Sunday law becomes universal. He will arise in his majesty to shake terribly the earth. He will come out of his place to punish the inhabitants of the world for their iniquity. And the earth shall disclose her blood and shall no more cover her slain. Testimonies, volume 9, page 395. Foreign nations will follow the example of who? The United States. That is the second beast in Revelation 13. Though she leads out, yet the same crisis will come upon our people in all parts of the world. So can you just move away from the problem? No. This will become a worldwide apostasy. The New World Order. If any of you have watched Total Onslaught, or know anything about some of the secret societies, there's a man named Albert Pike, and he wrote the book Morals and Dogma. This is quite a while ago. He is one of the, you could say, godfathers of Freemasonry. He's a 33rd degree Freemason. He worships Satan openly.

And he predicted, now this is very interesting because they're setting up all the things that are happening in the world. He predicted three world wars. The first two came to pass exactly how he predicted because they structured them that way. Then he says there's a third world war coming. And the purpose of that third world war is to do two things. And this connects back to our study the other evening. The third world war is going to be to rid the world of the Muslims because they are stopping the worship of the papacy because they're attacking it. And he said that it'll be to rid the world of all the true Christians so that they can bring in a new worship and that Satan can be fully worshipped universally. They have a plan. The New World Order isn't just about money. It's not just about control. The New World Order's complete plan is about worship of Satan. And this is what the world doesn't understand. There's people talking about the things happening in the world, but they don't fully understand the complete purpose. They're even confused by it. Like, are these people just that much of a control freak? They have so much control already. No, it's not that. It's that their main purpose is to get the world to worship the devil. Our main purpose is to get the world to worship God. In order to be purified and to remain pure, Seventh-day Adventists must have the Holy Spirit in their hearts and in their homes. The Lord has given me light that when who? The Israel of today humble themselves before him and cleanse the soul temple from all defilement, he will hear their prayers in behalf of the sick and bless the use of all the pharmaceuticals. He will hear their prayers in behalf of the sick and bless miraculous miracles. He will hear their prayers in behalf of the sick and will bless in the use of his remedies for disease. So there's a health message here. There's a medical missionary work aspect. This will be one of the last works that we can do. This is why part of this we had Walt Cross speaking, talking about the natural remedies that we can use. Also, in Revelation 7, it says that this 144,000 is sealed from who? Israel. Israel, in our today, is the Seventh-day Adventist Church. This 144,000 is not the saved of all the earth of all eternity. It doesn't even include the people who are going to be drawn in by the loud cry message. This is a peculiar group, and they have a peculiar message. The true people of God who have the spirit of the work of the Lord and the salvation of souls at heart will ever view sin in its real sinful character. They will always be on the side of faithful and plain dealing with sins, which easily beset the people of God, especially in, what does it say? The closing work of the church in the sealing time of the 144,000. Who are to stand without fault before the throne of God? Will they feel most deeply the wrongs of God's professed people? So what is part of the closing work of the church? The preparing of the sealing of the 144,000 to give the final third angel's message, loud cry, the bridegroom cometh. The angel who unites in the proclamation of the third angel's message is to light the whole world with his glory. A work of worldwide extent, an unwanted power is here foretold. The Advent movement of, what are the dates? 1840 to 44. Was a glorious manifestation of the power of God. The first angel's message was carried to every missionary station in the world. And in some countries,

centuries, there was the greatest religious interest which has ever been witnessed in any land since the Reformation of the 16th century. But these are to be exceeded by the mighty movement under the last warning of the third angel. We're going to have an even bigger harvest than the world has ever seen. The work will be similar to that of the day of Pentecost. As the former rain was given in the outpouring of the Holy Spirit at the opening of the gospel to cause the upspringing of the precious seed, so the latter rain will be given at its close for the ripening of the harvest. We have to understand a concept. Now, we don't have time to go into it today, but it's a really good study. And that is the study of the difference between the former and the latter rain, the sowing and the harvest. Now, we were talking with Tim about gardening, and that there's a time to plant and a time to harvest what is planted. Do you sow seed when you're supposed to be harvesting? No, because winter will come and you will receive no harvest from that seed. So you need to sow while the time is to sow, which is now. Because when the day comes that the harvest is coming, we need to be ready to reap, not to sow. So the shaking time is going to prepare for this 144,000 to be sealed so that they can give the loud cry message to the world. The people of God will not be free from suffering, but while persecuted and distressed, while they endure privation and suffer for want of food, they will not be left to perish. Now, this might be a concept that you have never heard before, because we're always told that there's going to be a huge slaughter right at the end. There's going to be so much persecution, many people are going to be dying, all these things. But I encourage you to study that. When I studied this, now we don't have time to do an in-depth study on the timeline here according to when people will be martyred or not martyred. But I was asking the question, because this 144,000, they can't die because they're alive when Jesus comes. And they're sealed at the start of the Sunday law. So they're going through the whole Sunday law, giving the loud cry message, and then through the whole time of Jacob's trouble. So they can't die during that time. So I started to check a lot of the quotes that people were using to say that there's going to be all these martyrs. And I found out they were all in the book Last Day Events. And the titles were changed. They were changed from the dark ages of the 1260 years to the time at the end when we're going to be giving the loud cry message. I encourage you to just take a look at that because it matches perfectly with Daniel, with the three worthies. They told the king what? Our God will save us. They said, if he wouldn't, we would still not bow, but he will save us. They were sure that they wouldn't die. If the blood of Christ's faithful witnesses were shed at this time, it would not, like the blood of the martyrs, be a seed sown to yield the harvest for God. We can't be sowing seed of martyrs' blood when you're not going to reap the benefit of the harvest. God's people will have a deep sense of their shortcomings, and as they review their lives, their hopes will sink. But remembering the greatness of God's mercy and their own sincere repentance, they will plead his promises made through Christ to helpless, repenting sinners. Their faith will not fail because their prayers are not immediately answered. Sometimes we get too discouraged too quickly. We want an answer now. We want to say, God, are you going to answer this? I want it tomorrow. I want it today. I want it in 5 minutes.
But sometimes it takes a long time for

God to give us the answer. Or maybe he gave us the answer and we're just too stubborn to accept it. Their faith will not fail because their prayers are not immediately answered. They will lay hold of the strength of God as Jacob laid hold of the angel, and the language of their souls will be, I will not let thee go except thou bless me. Jacob's experience during that night of wrestling and anguish represents the trial through which the people of God must pass before Christ's second coming. This time of Jacob's trouble is not a time that they're going to be dying, because it says they'll be saved out of that time. The trouble here for God's people is a mental trouble. They're going to be mentally wrestling. We have heard a voice of trembling, of fear, and not of peace. Alas, for that day is great, so that none is like it, even to the time of Jacob's trouble, but he shall be saved out of it. When Christ shall cease his work as mediator in men's behalf, this time of trouble will begin. Then the case of every soul will have been decided, and there will be no atoning blood to cleanse from sin. The solemn announcement is made, he that is unjust, let him be unjust still, and he which is filthy, let him be filthy still, and he that is righteous, let him be righteous still, and he that is holy, let him be holy still. As Jacob was threatened with death by his angry brother, so the people of God will be in peril from the wicked. The righteous will cry to God day and night for deliverance. Satan had accused Jacob before the angels of God, claiming the right to destroy him because of his sin. He endeavored to force upon him a sense of guilt in order to discourage him and break his hold on God. When Jacob made supplication with tears, the heavenly messenger, in order to try his faith, also reminded him of his sin and endeavored to escape from him. But Jacob had learned that God is merciful. As he reviewed his life, he was driven almost to despair, but he held fast the angel and with earnest, agonizing cries urged his petition until he prevailed. God would not suffer the wicked to destroy those who were expecting translation and who would not bow to the decree of the beast or receive his mark. How can you give the loud cry message if you're dead? God needs people who are willing to die but are alive to give the message. We're willing to give up life, fame, praise, everything for the message, and who would not bow to the decree of the beast or receive his mark. I saw that if the wicked were permitted to slay the saints, Satan and all his evil hosts and all who hate God would be gratified. And oh, what a triumph it would be for his satanic majesty to have power in the last closing struggle over those who had so long waited to behold him who they loved. Those who have mocked at the idea of the saints going up will witness the care of God for his people and behold their glorious deliverance. Isaiah 8, verse 9. Associate yourselves, O ye people, and ye shall be broken in pieces. And give ear, all ye of far countries. Gird yourselves, and ye shall be broken in pieces. Gird yourselves, and ye shall be broken in pieces. We need to be

allowing ourselves to be broken. Bind up the testimony, seal the law among my disciples. And I will wait upon the Lord that hideth his face from the house of Jacob, and I will look for him. We are coming to a time when God's law is going to be removed, first in countries close to us, and then eventually to the entire world. We were told that we need to be building our arks so that we're ready for the flood of destruction that's coming. And the destruction that we need to fear the most is that of God's destruction. Men can do what they will, but as long as we have hope of salvation, it is nothing for us. We don't live for this life. We live for a life to come. But if we want to be numbered with that 144,000, giving that special message, that outpouring of the third angel's message to the people, and see the amazing influx of all the great multitudes of people receiving the message, then we must be heeding the command that God has given, and our faith must be that of a working faith. And it was a perfect message that Robert gave this morning, talking about our faith. We can't just profess faith, write it on our shirts. We need to be doing the word. Let us pray. Our Heavenly Father, we ask that you would help us to be doers of the word and not hearers only, that we would have a working faith like Noah did, that we would know that our salvation is sure, that we would wrestle, that we could be prepared for the time coming. We want to be part of that group who is able to give that most important message to the world, that final loud cry. We want to be the ones seeing the amazing outpouring of the Spirit that is even greater than Pentecost, greater than that of the Reformation time. We thank you that we are living in this time. Sometimes we are fearful, but give us strength, because you are the author and finisher of our faith, and you know the end from the beginning. We thank you, and we ask that you would guide us in all of our studies as we are trying to draw closer to you, and allow us to be shaken and put together, that we would waken up, that we would not be sleeping saints, and that we'd be awakened with no oil. But give us your oil now so that we can be ready for that time where we need to use it. We thank you in Jesus' name. Amen.

This presentation was filmed at our 2022 camp meeting on site in British Columbia. If you would like to join for the next camp meeting, visit our events page for details, events.amazingdiscoveries.org.

John had a special place in Jesus' heart, for scripture notes that he was the disciple whom Jesus loved. John shared experiences with Jesus in the Garden of Gethsemane and on the Mount of Transfiguration, and he was the disciple whom Jesus entrusted the care of his mother to when he was on the cross. John had defects of character that earned him the nickname the Son of Thunder, and Jesus saw that he needed his mother's influence to soften his coarse and rough edges. John was ambitious for power, vengeful, critical, and impetuous, yet he had great potential and would go on.

0: to be the longest living disciple. The book of Acts mentions that John was present during Pentecost, but after that, he barely gets a mention in Scripture. Whilst the other disciples were literally traveling the then known world, Thomas was preaching the gospel in India, Peter was in Rome. John has several decades of his life where there is very little written. He was looking after Jesus' mother. It would not have been easy to stay at home, so to speak, but John needed his own version of a wilderness experience. We are told that Peter was crucified upside down. Thomas was pierced with a spear. Luke was hung from an olive tree. And Bartholomew, Simon, Philip, and Jude were beheaded. But John was the only apostle to die of natural causes. This was, however, due to the miraculous power of God. As Tertullian, writing in AD 200, said,
1: "At Rome, the apostle John, having been immersed in hot oil, suffered no harm at all. This attempt to boil him alive did not work, and is alleged to have happened behind me. He would go on to continue as the head of the church in Ephesus before being banished to Patmos."
0: This rocky island was chosen by the Roman government as a place of banishment for criminals. And here, away from the busyness of life, John received visions from heaven that outlined the closing scenes of this earth's history. Here, amidst the rocks and cliffs, John held communion with God as he was able to meditate on the book of nature and marvel at God's goodness. When John was here, he was in the closing twilight years of his life, thought by some to be past useful service, an old man. But it was here that he received more communication from heaven than he had during all his former years. The book of Revelation is written in signs and symbols and needs to be decoded in order to be fully understood. The purpose of this is twofold. Firstly, to protect and preserve it from the ruling power in John's day. And secondly, to ensure that those who wish to understand it actually study and dig deep. Revelation contains many messages that have relevance for our time today, and it has helped and continues to help the church to understand where it comes from and where it's going. If you have not yet read the book of Revelation, I urge you to start, for it begins with a blessing to all those who read and understand it. Here on the Isle of Patmos, John finally had time to write, and it is here where he wrote the Gospel of John and also the Book of Revelation. John was able to turn a negative situation into a blessing for himself and the Christian church in ages to follow. It is traditionally believed that he received his visions in the cave of the Apocalypse, but we really don't know where he received his visions. Today, the island is populated, but back then, it would have been a barren place, but also a beautiful place and a place where John was able to commune with God. Here on the Isle of Patmos, John experienced trials and obstacles, but these could not shake his faith. He had developed a deep and a pure love for God and urged in his writing, "Beloved, let us love God," and reiterated the point that we ought not love in word, but in deed. John lived a long and faithful life, and at the end of his life, he came to realize that the most important thing is to love God and love one another. John says, "A new commandment